0: I was a young guy. I was in college and began to read the Bible. I went to a Bible study group. I was raised as a Roman Catholic, and God, the Holy Spirit drew me. I really believe that drew me to a Bible study group. We got together, a couple guys got together, students, we got together on Tuesday nights. I think we met at 10 o'clock. We started at 10, often went to midnight and beyond. And we studied the Word of God together. We just read it and discussed it. And that's where I learned that, I had been trying to save myself by being good and going to church and being religious. And I found in the Bible that the way to salvation is not by trying to be good enough, but rather by trusting in the work that the Lord Jesus did for us at the cross. And so I put my faith in Him. My faith had been in myself, that I was going to try my best. My faith had been in my church and my religion, that if I wasn't quite, obviously, I wasn't quite good enough, that my church and my religion, God would take that into account, and that I would hopefully get to heaven someday. I was trusting in me, my church, my religion. But in that Bible study group, I learned that you can't save yourself, and there is no church or religion that can save us. It's a personal thing with the Lord Jesus Himself, that He took the blame for our sins. Christianity is not a religion. Christianity is really a faith relationship with the Lord Jesus Christ, who took the blame and paid the penalty for all of our sins. I knew, from catechism class, I knew that Jesus died for my sins, and I believed that, but it was sort of like Jesus died to open up the gates of heaven so that now you can try your best. And if you're good enough, if you try hard enough, if you do the religious stuff, you'll get into heaven. Well, I discovered the Bible doesn't teach that at all. There's the message of grace that the Lord Jesus revealed to the Apostle Paul, that salvation is entirely by grace through faith, that it's God's gift. And the Lord Jesus paid the penalty, and we need to just trust in Him, and He'll save us. It's not a matter of trusting in church or trusting in ourselves or trusting in our efforts. It's trusting in what He did there at the cross. So we're thankful for what He did and grateful, and we live a life today. Now that we're saved, we live a life today out of gratitude, not out of fear, not out of trying. We live a life to say, thank you, Lord, that you died for me. And God's grace works in our lives and changes our lives so that we can live for Him. Well, I trusted in the Lord as my Savior. I began to read the Bible. And, well, you find those promises there. You read the Gospels and some of the other books in the Bible. And you discover, what the Bible teaches about prayer. Jesus said, ask what you desire and it shall be done for you. John chapter 15, verse 7, ask what you desire and it shall be done for you. Or we read in Matthew chapter 21, where the Lord Jesus said, assuredly I say to you, if you have faith and do not doubt, you will not only do what was done to the fig tree. The Lord Jesus had just cursed the fig tree, it dried up, and the apostles were amazed it so quickly died. And Jesus said, hey, if you have faith and do not doubt, you will not only do what was done to the fig tree, but if you say to this mountain, be removed and be cast into the sea, it will be done. And whatever things you ask in prayer, believing, you will receive. Well, we find these promises through the Gospels and a few other places in the New Testament. Not everywhere in the New Testament, but certain books of the New Testament. And, I was a new Christian and I believed everything I read, and I saw there that whatever I ask, if I have faith, God would do it. And early in your Christian life, I find oftentimes when you're a new Christian that God encourages our faith. God encourages us in the Christian life, and it seems like when early in our Christian life we see answers to prayer, oftentimes miraculous things, very exciting. But as you grow, as you go on in the Christian life, it seems like those miraculous answers to prayer don't happen as often as they did in the early years. And I think what God is doing is causing us to grow. He's causing us to go deeper in the Christian life and go deeper in our faith. Well, I know people, I have met several people over the years that prayed about something I've shared with you the woman in Queens who called me after the radio program and said, "Pastor, I don't believe in God anymore." Well, I asked her, "Why? What happened?" And she said, well, her husband got cancer. They were a Christian couple, went to church together, and so they went to church. They told the pastor, they told their church. The pastor prayed, the church prayed. The elders came and anointed the husband with oil, and they prayed for him, and other churches prayed. A great prayer was going up for this man for that he would recover from cancer. Well, eventually he died. The pastor had kept on reminding her, if you have faith as a mustard seed, all you need is a little bit of faith. If you do not doubt, God will answer your prayer. Ask what you desire, and it shall be done for you. The Bible says that. Jesus said that. Well, she tried, and it didn't work. And then the pastor came and said, well, the reason, there must be something wrong in your life or something wrong in your husband's life that God couldn't answer those prayers. It's always amazing to me that the pastor never said maybe there was something wrong in his life or maybe there was something wrong in his teaching. Well, people become discouraged. She called me and said, I don't believe in God anymore. I hope she does still today. I hope she has come back to faith today. And, I've known people that have thrown their Bible away because they claimed those promises. And when it didn't work, when that loved one died or that problem didn't get solved, they give up. They say, this doesn't work. And they throw their Bible away. I've known a few people like that. But I know many more Christians who simply become, discouraged. They used to believe in prayer. They used to be walking in faith, but they've kind of grown lukewarm and discouraged and disappointed about prayer. Well, we've been looking at prayer because, there's an answer. There's an exciting answer to why God doesn't answer all of our prayers. In fact, I would really say God does answer all of our prayers, only many times we don't recognize the answer. And I'm not trying to be tricky here. I want to share with you, and I think you'll see what I mean as we go on today. We've been looking at prayer in Paul's letters. The Lord Jesus from heaven came to the nation of Israel, and he gave them those prayer promises. And then the Lord Jesus, they rejected him. They crucified, they rejected the Lord Jesus and all those prayer promises. Well, then you get to the book of Acts, and the Lord Jesus sends the Holy Spirit from heaven. And the Holy Spirit preaches to the nation of Israel. The apostles preach in the power of the Spirit. And once again, the nation of Israel rejected. They rejected the Lord Jesus. Now they reject the Holy Spirit. Jesus said, you can blaspheme the Son. You can say whatever, and you can be forgiven, but don't blaspheme the Holy Spirit. Well, the nation of Israel blasphemed the Holy Spirit. And as a result, God set aside the nation of Israel. Israel is going to be saved in the future. There's a day coming when every Jewish person is going to be a believer in the Messiah, the Lord Jesus Christ. And God has a glorious future plan for the nation of Israel. But today, the nation of Israel is on the outs with God. Most Jewish people do not believe in the Lord Jesus Christ. Some do, a few do. I have a little bit of Jewish in me. And so there are many Jewish people who have come to faith in the Lord Jesus, but most have not. Well, when the nation of Israel rejected the Lord and rejected the Holy Spirit, the Lord Jesus set aside the nation of Israel, and the Lord Jesus saved a new apostle, the Apostle Paul. And the Lord Jesus from heaven began to reveal to him a program for us today living in this dispensation of grace. And part of that program is some teaching about prayer. The way prayer works changed when the dispensation of grace came onto the scene. Before this, it was whatever you ask in prayer, believing you will receive. And then the Lord Jesus began to reveal to the Apostle Paul how prayer works today. We read in Romans chapter 8. Romans, of course, is the letter written by this new apostle. The message, the book of Romans is about the message of grace. And Paul says in Romans chapter 8, verse 26, here's a verse that every Christian ought to have underlined, circled, and memorized. Here's a verse about prayer that helps us so much. Paul says, likewise, the Spirit also helps in our weaknesses, for we do not know what we should pray for as we ought. But the Spirit himself makes intercession for us with groanings which cannot be uttered. Let me say that again. We do not know what we should pray for as we ought. It also could be translated as we need. We do not know. In this dispensation of grace, we don't know how to pray. When we come to God in prayer, we don't know how to pray. We don't know what to ask for. And we see in verse 28, the Holy Spirit prays while we're praying in our ignorance, oftentimes not praying, not praying the right way, not praying according to God's will. God, the Holy Spirit, is praying for us as we pray. And so Paul says, pray without ceasing, because when we pray, the Holy Spirit is praying with us. And Paul says in the next verse, chapter 8, verse 28, and we know that all things work together for good to those who love God, to those who are the called according to his purpose. And so we find out we don't know what to pray for, but while we pray, God the Holy Spirit is praying for us with groanings which cannot be uttered. He's praying according to the will of God, and therefore all things work together for good. Well, you know, we shouldn't be discouraged. We shouldn't be discouraged when we pray, because we're living at a time when God does not promise. He says, and we don't even know what to ask for. And so why should we be surprised when we don't get what we ask for? Because the Bible tells us we're not praying. We don't know what to pray for. And the Holy Spirit, as we pray in our ignorance, God, the Holy Spirit is praying along with us according to the will of God. But we do know, we saw last week, that when Paul prayed, he prayed for that thorn in his flesh. Remember 2 Corinthians 12, verse 8 and 9? Paul prayed about that thorn in his flesh. He pleaded with the Lord, take away that thorn. And the Lord did not take it away. The Lord gave him the grace that he needed to live day by day. My grace, Jesus said, my grace is sufficient for you. My strength is made perfect in your weakness. Man, what a change that makes in your Christian life when you wake up in the morning and say, Lord, I thank you. No matter what happens today, no matter what the circumstances are, you give me the grace to live my life. You give me the strength to live my life. And so I'm trusting in your grace. I'm trusting in your strength and power working in my life. Lord, I'm not discouraged that you haven't taken away that thorn or taken away that problem in my life. I thank you that you're giving me the strength I need today. You move from being a discouraged Christian to being an encouraged, empowered Christian, because you begin to understand how prayer really works today. Well, you know, I learned some of this early in my life. As I said before, I was raised as a Roman Catholic. And when I was 12 years old, this is years before I was saved, 6 years before I came to trust in the Lord as my Savior. We were religious. We went to church every Sunday, went to sacraments, said rosaries, burned candles, lit candles at church, all of that stuff. But one day we went out for a drive. My grandfather was driving the car. My mother was in the car, front seat of the car. My two sisters and I were in the back seat. My sisters were younger than me. I was 12. My sister was 11. My other sister was 7. We went out. We had some errands to do. And along the way, we came to a busy intersection. We lived in Chicago, busy intersection just outside of Chicago. And a truck came. The light turned yellow. My grandfather began to make a left turn. And as he was turning, my mother said, Daddy! My mother said, Daddy, talk to my grandfather. Daddy, she saw, and I looked up, and there was a truck coming. My grandfather didn't see it. There was a truck coming up alongside, and my grandfather was making a left turn, and he thought the truck was going to stop, and it wasn't stopping, and it came through that yellow light. And I sat there and watched that truck approaching, getting closer. You know, you're always hoping that the truck will stop or swerve or something will happen. Well, this time, it hit us. The last thing I saw, the whole front window of the car was just full of a big red fender. And then the truck hit the car. And the car the car spun around. Two of the wheels of the car came off the car. When I opened my eyes, when things settled down, the car came back down, I opened my eyes and I was on the floor of the car. I was looking out the door. My head was like stuck in the door, the front door. I was sitting in the back seat, but the front door was open, and I'm looking out at the street, at the cement. And Yeah, well, I got up and I looked over the front seat, and my mom and my grandpa weren't in the front seat anymore. And I thought, oh, that's good. They're out of the car. They're safe. And then I thought, we've got to get out of the car. And so I struggled. I got the back door open and got my sisters out of the car. And then, you know, I looked around. I saw that my grandfather was standing at the side of the road, and his clothes were kind of torn up, and his glasses were on cockeyed. And, you know, he had been thrown out of the car, but he was standing, and he was seemed to be okay. And then, but where's mom? You know, and I looked around, and I saw her. And she was lying in the middle of the intersection. She was face down, and her feet were pointing in my direction. So I began to run over there. I felt like my feet were in pails of cement. You know, I could hardly, but I ran across the intersection, and I approached my mother. I was coming up sort of behind her. And as I got close enough to see, I could see that I knew right away that my mother had died. She'd been killed in that car crash. When the truck hit our car, the car spun around. The door came open. And my mother and grandfather were thrown out of the car. My mother was thrown under the wheels of the truck. She suffered terrible, unspeakable injuries. Instantaneously died. It was all over just in 1 second. It was all over. You know, I have seen that picture in my, I can't forget that. I think every day of my life, I think about what happened there. And I think about every time I'm driving a car and I make a left turn, I remember that left turn. Well, the reason I'm telling this story is I believe that I'm here today and I'm speaking with you. I'm sitting here at this desk with a Bible open in front of me and sharing this message here on the radio. I'm doing that because of what happened that day. You know, a tragedy happened. Three kids lost their mother. My father lost his wife. My father, for years after that, became an alcoholic. You know, our family was just torn apart. My father blamed my grandfather for the accident. Our family was divided. My mother's family and my father's family, you know, our relatives took different sides. It was, and it had to go to court several times. And, you know, it was just a devastating experience. And yet I look back today and I'll say, you know, I'm here today because God used that experience to make me begin to think about spiritual things. Up until then, I was just a religious kid, very happy. I had a very happy home. We were really, I was very satisfied in life and expected to be happy for a long time. And then tragedy hit, and you begin to question everything. Begin to question, what do you believe? Why do we believe? What do we believe about when people die? And where do they go? At the funeral, the priest preached, and he said, Helen, my mother's name was Helen, said, Helen's hands worked for her family, but now she's at rest in heaven, and she's with God. And that was very comforting. But then the next day, you know, I went with my father to the rectory, and we brought some money that people had given, and we arranged for masses to be said for my mother. And so on her birthday and on the anniversary of her death, and a number of times for years afterward, the priest would say a mass for my mother in our parish church there in Chicago. And we were praying for mom because, you know, you have to pray for people to get them out of purgatory. When you're a Catholic, you believe, you know, people die and go to purgatory and have to be punished for their sins. They have to burn and suffer for their sins. And I remember thinking to myself, you know, on the day of the funeral, the father said that mom was safe and sound and happy with God in heaven. And then after that, we have to pray for her to get her out of purgatory. You know, just things began to click in my mind and say, there's something wrong with it. Something's not right here. And over the years, I began to question and eventually got to the point where the Holy Spirit led me to a Bible study group. And my life, 6 years later, was just about as destroyed and messed up as it was that day, and maybe even more. And I questioned whether it was really worth living or not. And yet I came to that Bible study, and in that Bible study, somebody loved me. Somebody loved me enough to share with me that Jesus died for my sins, that I could trust in him and know for sure I'm going to heaven. There's no purgatory. There is a heaven and there is a hell. And we need to trust in the Lord Jesus who died, paid for our sins there at the cross. And we can trust in him and we can know that we're going to heaven. Know for sure that we're safe, that we're saved. And it says in Ephesians that when we trust in Jesus today under grace, we are sealed in Christ by the Holy Spirit. So we're not only saved, but we're even sealed in him. Well, it was good news to this lost kid, I want to tell you. It saved my life, and it changed my life. The Lord Jesus saved my life, and the Lord Jesus saved my life. You know, we pray, and as Paul says, we don't know how to pray, and God causes all things to work together for good. God even takes the tragedies of life. We pray for people when they're sick, we pray that they will get well, and yet God takes the tragedies of life, and he uses them in people's lives. Oftentimes, you know, I got saved. Today, my sisters are saved. My father got saved before he died. Nieces and nephews and other people, cousins in my family were saved because I got saved first. And we had the opportunity to share with people. And now many people have been saved in my family. But it never would have happened. I'm really convinced, I'm sure of this, it never would have happened except for that sad, tragic day when my mom was killed in a car crash. You know, God takes the tragedies of life and he uses them in people's lives. It was a bad thing that happened. It was a sad, it was a tragic, it was a traumatic thing that happened. And yet God brought good out of it. And I'm here today. I'm here in the ministry. I'm here with the Word of God opened up. And I can say truly, God does cause all things to work together for good. Well, you know, we're running out of time today. But we're thinking about prayer. And we're thinking about, you know, the people disappointed about prayer, disappointed about what God has done in their life. And yet we read here that, well, we don't know how to pray. Romans 8:26, circle this verse, learn this verse, and then connect it to the next verse, Romans 8:28. We don't know how to pray, but God the Holy Spirit prays for us. As we pray, he prays. And therefore, we know that all things work together for good. And you know, When we trust in the Lord, even in the midst of tragedy, God says, my grace is sufficient. My strength is made perfect in your weakness. His grace carries us through. Well, we're out of time for our get together today, but I hope that you have found this to be an encouraging Bible study time, encouraging in your prayer life, and also that you have seen the importance of rightly dividing the word of truth. When we rightly divide God's word, when we see the difference between God's program for the nation of Israel and God's program for us today, the members of the body of Christ, when we see this dispensation of the grace of God, we see how important it is to rightly divide, and we find the answer to so many problems, so many discouraging and confusing things in the Word of God. Each time we get together, this program comes to you from Grace Bible Church, Brooklyn. Pastor Joe Torres and the members of Grace Bible Church are excited about the message of grace, and they want to share it with you. We hope that you will want to learn more about this wonderful message. 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Thank you. I'm Dennis Cazones. Thank you for being with us today. 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
8: It's Thursday, September 3rd, 2026, and from Dallas, Texas, this is World Missionary Evangelism on the Air. Today, Daniel Moore continues to examine encounters with Christ. But before we hear from WME's president, will you please listen to this very important message? 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If you are in that boat today, if you're alone and you want someone to pray with you or pray for you, then why don't you call the World Missionary Evangelism Prayer Line? 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
9: God bless you, WME family. Welcome back as we continue our study, Encounters with Christ. And we're looking at Jairus' encounter with Christ. This encounter was because of a great need that Jairus had. His daughter is very ill at the point of death. Jairus and Jesus are on a journey because Jesus is going to lay his hands on Jairus' daughter. And that was the agreement. As they're making their journey to see Jairus' daughter, a miracle takes place. There was a woman with an issue of blood, and Jesus heals her. And he stops to address the crowd and to address who that woman was who touched him. And the disciples, they try to tell Jesus, you know, there's too much people around you. There's no way to tell. Let's just move forward. But Jesus insists on knowing who touched him. Now, this is great for the lady who was healed, but can you imagine poor Jairus? I mean, Jairus, by this point, is probably biting his nails. He's on a time constraint. If somebody had an urgent need, that was him. He could have just said, Jesus, whoever you touch, they're healed. Can we just move forward? Can we just continue our journey? But he has to stay there. He has to stay there and wait. When you have a need such as he had, you receive tunnel vision. You're only focused on what you're going through. The rest of the world shuts off. And all you can see is your need. So many people today can't see past their own need. They can't see past their own situation. And here this man is with a desperate need. And we don't understand so many times when we ask for God's help, we ask for God's intervention. We don't understand why it has to take as long as it does. Some people receive miracles instantly. Some people receive an immediate response. That wasn't the case for Jairus. Jairus has to be patient. And Jairus has to understand that as long as Jesus is with him, things are going to be okay. And that's a lesson that we as Christians have to learn. As long as Jesus Christ is with you, things will be okay. And this is a lesson that we have to learn. So this encounter is a learning for us as well. So many times we grow desperate. So many times we're anxious and we worry and we begin to complain. And we don't understand that as long as we're in communion with Christ, we will be okay. And this is something that Jairus is learning. And the Bible tells us in verse 35, while he yet spake, there came from the ruler of the synagogue's house a certain person said, thy daughter is dead. Why troublest thou the master any further? As they're continuing their journey, somebody comes to him and says, it's over. It's useless. just give up. Have you ever had faith or a dream? Have you ever dreamed of doing something? Have you ever had a vision and somebody comes and all it takes is one word to discourage you? All it takes is one word for you to abandon your dream, to give up hope, to let go of God. Here, Jairus is having this encounter with Christ.

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2: Over. Notice that that person addresses Jairus. They don't address Jesus. You would think they would come out and tell Jesus, hey, Master, you don't have to come anymore. It's over. No, they address Jairus. Can you imagine the things that are going through Jairus's head? And we don't know how much further the journey was, because this man met Jesus and Jairus in the journey. He met him. This is to say that they were already on their way. And as they're on their way, he meets them. And he tells them there's no point in you continuing the journey. So many times Satan will tell us that. There's no point in you continuing to serve God. What's the point of going to church? What's the point of praying? What's the point of continuing to serve God if I don't see any change in my life? If I see things just getting worse, can you imagine the things that were going through Jairus's head? We go through those moments where we feel it's over, where we feel there's nothing more that can be done. We have those moments in our lives where we want to give up. We have those moments in our lives when we feel there's no reason to continue the journey. We feel that there's no reason to press on. But as he does, he's about to receive his miracle and his family's miracle. Father, we thank you today for our WME family, Lord. And Father, we ask your blessing upon them today in Jesus' name. Amen.
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3: This is Olga Herman with Daily Minute Prayer. Dear Lord, today we lift up marriages to you. Your word in Genesis tells us you created mankind male and female, and that a man should leave his parents to be joined to his wife, and they shall be one flesh. Lord Jesus, our culture has promoted a tremendous assault on this holy union and glorified sexual sin without real commitments. So, Lord, we ask you to bless marriages, especially those where your name was placed in the middle. Protect them from opposing forces, whether spiritual or jealous friends. We ask you to heal the wounds of marriages in trouble with grace and forgiveness as they place one another's needs first. Show them the direction you are leading so they can follow you together. The prophet Malachi tells us you hate divorce because you want godly children who are taught loyalty, faithfulness, and love through their parents' marriage. Thank you for blessing them. In Jesus' name, amen.
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5: Welcome to The Truth Shall Set You Free. I'm Sandy Ishmael, and I'm so glad you joined me for the very first broadcast. Whether you're listening in your car, at home, or winding down after a long day, I want to invite you to pause for the next few minutes. Take a deep breath, put the day aside for just a moment, because tonight, we're going to talk about something that sounds very simple, but it has the power to completely change the way that we live. And that is the truth. Not my truth, not your truth, not the truth according to culture, but God's truth. And that's what this program is about. The Truth Shall Set You Free is a place where we're going to open the Word of God. We're going to ask honest questions. We're going to examine our lives and allow Scripture to speak to us. There will be encouragement, but there will also be correction, and there will be moments when God's word comforts us, but there will be moments when the word of God challenges us. Because sometimes the truth is exactly what we need to hear, even when it's not what we want to hear. So let's begin with the scripture that gives the program its name. John chapter 8, verses 31 and 32, it says, "Then said Jesus to those Jews which believed on him, If ye continue in my word, then ye are my disciples indeed. And ye shall know the truth, and the truth shall make you free." I want that to sink in for a moment. Jesus said, "If ye continue in my word." And then he says, "Ye shall know the truth, and the truth shall make you free." We often quote the second part, "The truth shall make you free." But there is something important that comes before it. And Jesus connects knowing the truth with continuing in his word. In other words, truth isn't something that we simply hear. Truth is something that we continue in. It's something that we learn. It's something we embrace. It's something that we live. And that's where spiritual growth begins. So we live in a world that is filled with information. We all know this. Every day we're being told what to believe. Social media tells us what matters.

0: culture tells us what is acceptable. People tell us what is right and what is wrong. And sometimes we can hear so many different voices that we do not know which voice to follow. But here's the problem. Not every voice is telling us the truth. Something can be popular and it can still be wrong. Something can feel good and it can still be wrong. Something can be accepted by everyone around us and still be contrary to the Word of God. And that is why we need Scripture. That is why we need Scripture. And let us look at 2 Timothy chapter 3 and verse 16. It says, "All Scripture is given by inspiration of God and is profitable for doctrine, for reproof, for correction, and for instruction in righteousness." I want you to notice those words. It says, reproof, correction, instruction in righteousness. You see, God's word doesn't simply tell us what we want to hear. Sometimes God's word tells us what we need to hear. So it teaches us, it corrects us, it exposes things in us that need to change. And sometimes that's the uncomfortable part. But uncomfortable here doesn't necessarily mean that it's bad, because sometimes that discomfort that we feel, that is the evidence that God is doing something deeper in us. Amen? Are you with me tonight? Now, I want you to think about it this way. If you went to a doctor because you weren't feeling well, would you want the doctor to tell you what makes you feel good? Or would you want the truth? Even if the truth was difficult, right? You would probably say, tell me what's wrong so that I can do something about it. And that's what God's word does spiritually. It shows us where we are. It shows us where God wants to be. But it also helps us to understand what we need to change. So when God's word corrects us, don't immediately reject it. Don't say, that's not for me. But instead, what we should say is, Lord, what are you showing me? What are you showing me? Because sometimes the very scripture that makes us uncomfortable is the scripture that God wants to use to bring us into a place of freedom. So I want to encourage you tonight. Do not be afraid of God's correction. God's correction is not rejection. So when God reveals something that needs to change, it means that he's giving us an opportunity to grow. He's giving us an opportunity to grow. And let's go to James chapter 1 and verse 22. The Bible says, "But be ye doers of the word and not hearers only, deceiving your own self." And this is a very powerful verse, because James says we cannot simply be hearers of the word. We have to become doers as well, because it is possible for us to hear the scripture every Sunday when we go to church and still not change. It's also possible to listen to the Christian podcasts every day and still refuse to obey God, right? It is possible to know the Bible verses and still live contrary to the Word of God, right? So it is possible to know what God says and still choose to do what we want. And that's why I want to challenge you tonight. Don't just ask, what does the Bible say? I want you to ask, what is God's Word asking me to do? What is it asking me to change? What is it asking me to surrender? Who do I need to forgive? Those are the questions that are not always easy questions, but they're very important questions, because when that truth comes forth, it is meant to transform us. Praise the Lord. So when Jesus said that the word would make us free, what kind of freedom is he talking about? You see, freedom isn't simply doing what we want to do. That's what the world often calls freedom. But biblical freedom is different. Biblical freedom is being free from the things that keep us from living the way that God has created us to live. Free from deception, free from bondage, free from allowing sin to have control over us, free from living according to the opinion of those around us, free to obey God, and free to become who he has created us to be. And sometimes that freedom begins with a very difficult realization. Maybe the way that I've been living isn't God's way. And my friends, that's not condemnation. That is certainly not condemnation, but it is an invitation. It is an invitation to change. It's an invitation to grow. And it is an invitation to come closer to God. Praise the Lord. And there is something else that I want us to think about. When truth comes forth, truth requires a response. When God reveals something through his word, we have a choice. We can hear it and continue living the same way, or we can hear it and say, Lord, change me. And sometimes that is the hardest prayer that we can ever pray, because it's easy to ask the Lord to change our circumstances. God, change my situation. God, change my finances. God, change what I'm going through. But what happens when God says, before I change what's around you, I want to change what is within you? Because now God isn't simply asking us to trust him with our circumstances. What he's asking us to do is to surrender ourselves. And that is where spiritual maturity begins. Because maybe God is saying, I want to change the way you think. Maybe he's saying, I want you to forgive. Maybe he's saying, I want you to stop compromising. Maybe he's saying, I want you to trust me even though you don't understand. And when God speaks truth into our lives, our responsibility isn't to negotiate with the truth. Our responsibility is to respond to it. And that's why I believe spiritual growth isn't measured by how much scripture we can quote, right? Because it's possible to know all of the words, but I think it is measured by how much of the word of God that has actually become evident in the way that we live. Because our goal as Christians isn't to just know more. It is to become more like Christ. And sometimes becoming more like Christ means allowing God to remove things from us that we were comfortable carrying. And that's not always easy, but it is freedom. It is freedom. So as we begin the journey together on this broadcast, The Truth Shall Set You Free, I want to leave you with one question. And I want you to really think about it. What truth from the Word of God have you been hearing, but not yet obeying? Maybe God has already been dealing with you about something. Maybe you've been asking God for an answer. And perhaps that answer isn't that God hasn't spoken. Perhaps the answer is that God has already spoken through his word. Maybe you've been praying, Lord, show me what to do. And God is saying, I've already shown you. Now, will you trust me enough to obey? That's a difficult question, but it's also a freeing question. Because Jesus didn't promise that knowing the truth would make our lives easier. He promised that the truth would make us free. Amen. And that's the kind of program that this is. Not simply a place where we feel encouraged for a few minutes, but a place where we encounter the Word of God. A place where we are free to think. A place where we can examine ourselves, where we can grow, where we're challenged, where we're corrected, and where we become more like Christ. Romans chapter 12 and verse 2, it says, and be not conformed to this world, but be transformed by the renewing of your mind, that ye may prove what is good and acceptable and the perfect will of God. And if we look at that scripture carefully, we'll see the word that stands out is transformed. And that's what God wants us to do. So he doesn't want us to just be informed. He wants us to be transformed. He wants us to change the way we think. He wants us to change the way we live, the way we respond, the way we see him, the way we see ourselves. And ultimately, he wants to change the way that we walk through this world. And before we close, I want you to remember something. You don't have to wait until everything is perfect to begin walking in the truth of God's word. You don't have to have all the answers. You don't have to understand everything that God is doing. But you can begin with what you already know. If God has shown you something in the word, I want you to take the next step of obedience. If he has convicted you, I want you to respond. If he has called you to forgive, then forgive. If he has called you to trust him, then trust him. And if you're not sure what that next step is, go back to the Word of God. Because God's Word will never lead you away from him. It will always point you back to him. So as we close this very first broadcast, I want you to remember this. The truth isn't always comfortable. The truth isn't always what we want to hear. But when the truth comes from the Word of God, it's always worth hearing. Because God's truth doesn't come to destroy us. It comes to bring us into freedom. That's why the Word of God says, and ye shall know the truth, and the truth shall make you free. Amen. I'm Sandy Ishmael, and this is The Truth Shall Set You Free. 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
4: So even though we have been church members, we didn't know how to go out to share the Word of God or the Gospel to the people. 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
6: 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You know, God made him to be sin who knew no sin, to become sin for us, that we might become the righteousness of God, right? 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
13: I want you to see that Genesis chapter 3, verse 15, that's Bereshit for you Hebrew scholars out there, that this is not some hypothetical or something we made up just so that we could win Jewish people to their Jewish Messiah, the Lord Jesus Christ. No, this is something that your revered rabbinical authorities of ancient days understood the interpretation of this, and they even wrote about it. It's not something we just pulled out of a hat. It's something that is very well established in rabbinical writings. And some of the most respected so-called rabbis, and I say so-called because I want you to understand that the only one that deserves that title, rabbi or rabboni, is the Jewish Messiah himself. But for the sake of discussion, we will use their earthly titles that they have claimed, which is really divine titles, and they really don't have the authority to do that. Nevertheless, I'm not here to debate that part, because I would definitely win that debate. But for the sake of facts and documentation, I will refer to them with their title, as I would Mr. So-and-so. But again, you know, I don't even call preachers. I don't call them reverend. I mean, where do you get that? That's like, you know, sanctimonious. I mean, that is reverend so-and-so, and then the archbishop of this or that. I mean, ladies and gentlemen, holy and reverend is his name. I mean, that's God. God deserves these titles. But since we're talking about these individual teachers that have been very well respected in Judaism, I want to quote what Rabbi David Kimchi said about Genesis chapter 3 and verse 15. This is what he said. Now, are you listening? All right, here we go. As thou wentest forth for the salvation of thy people by the hand of the Messiah, the son of David, who shall wound the head of Satan, the king and prince of the house of the wicked. Wow, I don't think I could have said that any better. This particular rabbinical teacher, David Kimchi, was, believe it or not, very, very respected to such a degree that even the King James Bible translators and Tyndale himself referred to him to get a better understanding of Hebrew in the translation. They consulted him because he was so very accurate in many, many things. So he definitely is very well respected in Judaism, Orthodox Judaism, and ultra-Orthodox Judaism. David Kimchi agrees that Genesis chapter 3, verse 15 is a messianic prophecy, and that the Messiah, no doubt, would come out of the lineage of David. Thy people, by the hand of the Messiah, the son of David, who shall wound the head of Satan. Ladies and gentlemen, it's right there. We didn't make this up. A lot of the Christian commentaries consulted Rabbi David Kimchi, or Radok. That was the acronym for his name, Radok, which is probably what I really should refer to, Radok. Then we also have Rabbi Tehuma said in the name of Rabbi Samuel, Eve had respect to that seed which is coming from another place. And who is this? This is the Messiah, the King. Now, this is recorded, ladies and gentlemen, in Midrash Rabbah 23. Now, what do you think about that? In direct fulfillment of Genesis chapter 3, verse 15, we also have the recording in the New Covenant, Matthew chapter 1, verses 5, going to verse 16. I'm not going to read all of the verses, but I'm going to highlight some of them. And Obed begot Jesse, and Jesse begot David the king, and David the king begot Solomon of her that had been the wife of Urias. And Solomon begot Rehoboam, and Ammon begot Josias, and Josias begot Jeconias and his brethren, about the time they were carried away to Babylon. And after they were brought to Babylon, Jeconias begot Salathiel, and Eleazar begot Mathan, and Mathan begot Jacob, and Jacob begot Joseph, the husband of Mary, of whom was born Jesus, who is called Christ. Now, I think that, especially as I was growing up as a young Jewish boy, the word Christ was never articulated, was never heard. I never even heard the name Christ, hardly. When I was a little boy, about three, four years old, as I gave my testimony, that the first time I ever heard the name Jesus Christ was when a little boy came up to me and he asked me this incredible question. He said, "Did you know Jesus was a Jew?" And of course, as I tell my testimony, I was just trying to discover what being a Jew was at 3 years old, huh? But that stuck in my mind. That was a seed that was planted. And it wasn't until later on, when I was about 9 years old, did I ever hear the name Jesus Christ again. You don't hear it in Jewish families. In fact, it's forbidden to mention his name. So I never heard it. But Christ, ladies and gentlemen, it just means Messiah. In fact, if you looked up a Merriam-Webster's Collegiate Dictionary, I have a 10th edition, it says Christ. It comes from the Greek Christos, and it literally means anointed, and it is translated Messiah. So Christ, Messiah, is one and the same. And I believe that over the years, the precious name of Jesus Christ has gotten a pretty bad rap and has been dragged through the dirt, and it's sad. You have to understand that Jewish people in particular have not been given a proper presentation of the gospel. They have not given a proper presentation of the name Jesus Christ. You have to understand now, when a word is used against a people, that it has a stigma. Now, you know, while the Nazis were throwing my family members into the gas chambers, you know what they said? They said, "You Christ killers," as they're throwing them in to the ovens. And not only happened to my family, but millions. Now, you have to understand that when that word is used in such a way, the precious name of Christ, the Jewish Messiah, that it leaves a terrible taste in one's mouth. You don't want to hear anything about this Christ, since it was the very name used to kill 6 million Jews. So it's very understandable that Jewish people are inherently offended by that name. And not to mention what happened during the Inquisition period, as my research has shown me that 1 million Jews died in the Inquisition at the hands of the Roman Catholic Church. They were burned at the stake and tortured alongside our Baptist forefathers. And they were also executed in the name of Christ. It's understandable that Jewish people don't like the name Jesus Christ, okay? So don't criticize them for not liking the name Jesus Christ when it's the very name that has been used to kill millions of my people, the Jews. But that still doesn't mean we cannot educate them and enlighten them and tell them the truth. And there's been a lot of things in life that have been taken out of context, misused, misapplied, and perverted. And I believe that we owe it to the Jewish people to tell them the truth. And in fact, if you're a Jewish person listening, you owe it to yourself, because we're not talking about some made-up thing here. We're talking about the will of God. And if you want to know the will of God and you're seeking the truth, then you need to open your mind and heart to this. The name Jesus Christ, sadly, has been so misrepresented. But if I was to take you back to the days of New Testament era, it didn't have the kind of stigma that it has today. But when someone starts to realize the misrepresentation of Jesus Christ, then they start realizing they've been lied to. For the most part, the rabbinical authorities have lied to my people, the Jews, because they obviously don't want to believe in him, and they resent the fact that they would ever follow somebody whose name was used to bring so much grief and so many atrocities. But you don't throw out the baby with the bathwater, right? Amen. So according to Matthew chapter 22 in the New Covenant, while the Pharisees were gathered together, Jesus asked them, saying, "What think ye of Christ? Whose son is he?" They say unto him, "The son of David." He saith unto them, "How then doth David in spirit call him Lord, saying, The Lord said unto my Lord, Sit thou on my right hand till I make thy enemies thy footstool." Now, the Lord Jesus Christ poses this question, and he says to them, if David then called him Lord, how is he his son? Great question. Of course, it's the best question could ever be asked coming out of the mouth of the Messiah, of course. And it continues to say, and no man was able to answer him a word. Neither durst any man from that day forth ask him any more questions. Oh, mercy. You see, the Lord Jesus showed that the Messiah, which they all agreed back in those days in the New Testament era, that the Messiah, the Mashiach, was going to come as a son of David, and that he would come through the line of King David, that, you know, how could this be? And that this also factors into the fulfillment of Genesis chapter 3, verse 15, where how does the Messiah, who is called Lord, and in other words, God, how does he become a man? You know, how does he function as a Messiah, as a human being? And that's why this question was posed.
14: 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Whether you're here in the United States, Israel, or some other part of the world, we would like to show our appreciation to those who are listening. 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This is a live recording of Dr. Freed giving his testimony how that at 17 years old, after coming back to New York City to mourn the death of his uncle, Rabbi Shepherd Bam, he found a complete Old and New Testament that had been given to his late uncle many years prior. Him finding this Bible ultimately led him to finding Jesus Christ as his Messiah. 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Once again, that phone number is 844-644-4426. Or you can write to us at P.O. Box 1700, Powder Springs, Georgia 30127. That's P.O. 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
13: Do you want to know what President Donald Trump had said when he was in office about Israel? Of course, I don't need to tell you that President Trump was indeed one of the greatest presidents of our lifetime. And we know that God allowed him to be raised up to bring the United States Embassy into Jerusalem, where it stands today. And we praise God for that. And we strive not to get political on this broadcast due to the fact that our focus is about Israel and things pertain to Israel. But whenever we discern leaders who are in favor of Israel, then we want to highlight that. Whenever we discern leaders are against Israel, we want to expose that. So President Donald Trump said at a speech that he made at the Israel Museum in May 23, 2017, "I make this promise to you, my administration will always stand with Israel." And that was a promise he kept. And had he been reelected, he would have continued to keep that promise. We hope that the current and future administrations will follow that commitment, though we doubt that it will continue as strong. In fact, there is a lot of evidence today that those that are in leadership position in our government are creating an atmosphere that will hurt Israel in the long run. Now, I want to
15: spend some time giving you some history regarding those leaders, those founding fathers, as we call them. That is the basis of why presidents like Reagan and Trump were so pro-Israel. And I want you to understand that it is embedded in our political culture to be an ally with Israel, to be a friend of Israel, due to the fact of what our country was established on. And it's not surprising that we would. I mean, obviously, we are supposed to be a Bible-believing country. But if you look today, it's greatly divided. And so I need to spend some time to show you that this country was based on biblical principles. There's no question about it. And any effort to undermine that, we need to expose it, and we need to fight against it. We need to stand up for righteousness if there is any opportunity for America to survive in the next few years as a God-fearing country. Now, I want you to understand that America has been under attack from the very get-go. I mean, you have to understand that God raised up America, is no question in my mind, for the purpose of sending out more missionary endeavors than any country in the world. That God raised up America to be a light of righteousness, that God raised up America to see Israel become a nation and to help her and be her friend and so on. And there's no question that God has greatly used the United States of America. Now, some say that America is and has been the greatest country that has ever existed. Well, I agree that America is by far one of the greatest countries, second to Israel, no doubt, that has ever arisen on the map of the world. But it is Israel that is the greatest country that ever was, and they may not look like it today, but they will once again be head of all the nations. And because of the disobedience, Israel has become the tail. This was prophesied that they would. As long as they do not receive their Messiah, the Lord Jesus Christ, they will continue to be persecuted by other nations. But in the last days, we see God raising Israel up again. And my point is that, yes, America is a great country. There's no question about it. But according to Genesis chapter 12, verse 2, the Bible says, "And I will make of thee a great nation." He's talking about the seed of Abraham, the Jewish people as we know them. "And I will bless thee and make thy name great, and thou shalt be a blessing." So there's no question that God was going to raise up Israel to be a great nation. And the reason for that, well, there are many reasons for that. But one of the main reasons is to bring forth the Messiah and also to be an example to all the nations of the world. In Deuteronomy chapter 4, verse 6, the Bible says, "Keep therefore and do them, for this is your wisdom and your understanding in the sight of the nations, which shall hear all these statutes." So you see, they were to be, Israel was to be an example to all the nations. "And say, surely, this great nation is a wise and understanding people. For what nation is there so great, who hath God so nigh unto them, as the Lord our God is in all things that we call upon him for?" And no doubt America wanted to emulate this, but this indeed is very emphatic that Israel has been the greatest nation ever was and ever will be. And then it goes on to say, "And what nation is there so great that has statutes and judgments so righteous as all this law, which I set before you this day?" Well, if you look at America today, we have a lot of ungodly statutes and a lot of ungodly laws. And, well, one big thing, it's very evident that we are allowing abortion, the murder of babies, millions of them. I mean, that is a violation. I don't think we could be called a righteous nation as long as we're killing babies. According to Psalms 147, verses 19 to 20, He showeth his word unto Jacob, his statutes and his judgments unto Israel. He has not dealt so with any nation. You hear that? Let me repeat that again. He hath not dealt so with any nation. And he's talking about the nation of Israel. And as for his judgments, they have not known them. Praise ye the Lord. So there is no comparison to the nation of Israel. Yes, it's true that Israel is in a state of disobedience. We're not going to sweep that under the carpet. One of the reasons for this broadcast is to herald the truth that Israel needs to come back to God, the God of Abraham, Isaac, and Jacob. They think they're following him, but they're not, as long as they continue to reject their Messiah, the Lord Jesus Christ. Now, many Jewish people by the tens of thousands have and continue to receive their Jewish Messiah, the Lord Jesus Christ. And if you're Jewish and listening now on this broadcast, you can receive him too. You don't have to allow the rabbinical authorities to continue to lie to you. You don't have to follow a modern Judaism culture that rejects the claims of the Messiahship of Jesus. No, you have a mind of your own. You need to open your heart and mind to the truth. And you say, well, where can I get the truth about this? Well, according to Jeremiah chapter 31, he promised a new covenant. Now, we have that new covenant that was promised, and you can receive it free of charge. Won't even charge you for shipping. It'll be a gift from us. We want you to read it now. If you're a Jewish person, we'll send you a free copy. So how can I get that free copy? Well, all you have to do is call 844-644-4426. Again, the number is 844-644-4426. And we will send you a free copy. You may not be Jewish, but you have a Jewish doctor. You may have a Jewish chiropractor. You may be getting care from a Jewish dentist. On and on you go. They make some of the best in the world. Whatever they do, whatever they put their hands to, Jewish people, let's put it this way, they excel in everything they do. And that's one of the reasons is because God has blessed them to be able to do that. So they would be a blessing to all the families of the earth. That's based on Genesis chapter 12.
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15: Once again, I'll read this so that you can think about what is being asked. Okay, Jesus asked them, saying, "What think ye of Christ?" So, they knew what Christ meant back in those days. They understood that Christos meant Messiah. So Jesus asked them, "What think ye of Christ? Whose son is he?" Well, they all knew the answer to that. They say unto him, "The son of David." So they knew that the Messiah was going to come from the Davidic line, which is in agreement with Ray Doc's commentary on Genesis 3 and verse 15, and the consensus of most of the rabbinical writings of ancient days. So they answered that correctly, right? They say unto him, "The son of David." He saith unto them, "How then doth David in spirit call him Lord, saying, The Lord said unto my Lord, Sit thou on my right hand till I make thine enemies thy footstool." If David then called him Lord, how is he his son? In other words, how can Messiah be God and still be the son of David? Oops. Well, you know what? They couldn't answer that. And they should have been able to answer it, because it's not such a mysterious thing that the Messiah would have to reign as king. And first of all, he'd have to die for our sins, which was also prophesied. And then later on, he would reign as king. And yet he's referred to as God. How can he be the God-man unless there's a virgin birth? Or he just, you know, appears out of nowhere. Boom, there he is, human being. Yeah, I guess he could have done that too, right? But then how would they validate who he was? And that's why it was so important for the genealogies to be recorded in Matthew as well as Luke. Psalms 110, verse 1. is what Jesus was referring to. And again, almost without fail, the majority of the ancient rabbinical writings concur. This verse refers to the Messiah. I read Psalms 110, verse 1. The Lord said unto my Lord, sit thou at my right hand until I make thy enemies thy footstool. Now, I've always told you that I'm not here to give you my opinion. I'm not here to try to reason with you with the mental capacity that I have. I'm not trying to win the debate by means of intellect here. I'm using the Word of God, okay? Because if the Word of God doesn't do it for you, nobody's going to be able to help you. There is no commentary. There's no dissertation. There's no argument. There's no debate. If you don't believe the Bible, forget it. You're not going to care about what I'm saying. But if you have some respect for the Word of God, then you ought to take what I am reading seriously. For example, in Isaiah chapter 11, verse 1 and 2, these are all verses I'm reading and quoting to you as the basis of fulfillment of Genesis chapter 3, verse 15. And there shall come forth a rod out of the stem of Jesse, and a branch shall grow out of his roots, and the Spirit of the Lord shall rest upon him. Isaiah 42, verse 1, behold, my servant whom I uphold, mine elect, in whom my soul delighteth, I have put my spirit upon him. Come ye near unto me, hear ye this. I have not spoken in secret from the beginning. From the time that it was, there am I. And now the Lord God and his spirit has sent me. Isaiah said that in Isaiah 48 verse 16. You see, ladies and gentlemen, this was not a big secret. It was perhaps mysterious in some ways, but all of the things that were given in the first five books of Moses, commonly known as the Torah, and the rest, commonly known as the Tanakh, or the Old Testament as we call it, was being articulated by types and shadows and prophecies in the scriptures, preparing the way, enlightening the minds and hearts of God's people. Isaiah 61, verse 1 and 2, the Spirit of the Lord God is upon me. Because the Lord hath anointed me to preach good tidings unto the meek. He has sent me to bind up the brokenhearted, to proclaim liberty to the captives, and the opening of the prison to them that are bound, to proclaim the acceptable year of the Lord. And when I'm reading these, for the most part, the name Lord, or the word Lord, capital L-O-R-D, that's Jehovah. Now, regarding the scriptures that I've just quoted to you, I am now going to use references from the very respected and revered rabbinical authorities. And that's why in the beginning I gave some history as to who these people are. According to R. Udan, which I'm assuming is Rabbi Udan, all these goodly promises are in the decree of the King of Kings, who will fulfill them for the Lord Messiah. Well, he evidently believed Messiah was going to be God. And according to Radok, once again, Rabbi David Kimchi, he says, regarding Isaiah 42 and Isaiah 61, Radok says, behold my servant, this is King Messiah. I have put my spirit, refers to what is said of him, and the Spirit of the Lord will rest on him. According to Flavius Josephus, he says in the Jewish War, Part 2, pages 174 to 175, you can look it up yourself, at that time there appeared a man, if it is permissible to call him a man, his nature and form were human, but his appearance was something more than a man. Notwithstanding, his works were divine. He worked miracles, wonderful and mighty. And everything whatsoever he wrought through an invisible power, he wrought by word and command. Some said of him, our first Lord Giver is risen from the dead and has performed many healings and arts. While others thought that he was sent from God. Well, Josephus, without any doubt, was the greatest historian of that time. And he has some very commendable things to say about the Lord Jesus Christ. In fact, I wouldn't doubt he was a secret disciple like Nicodemus. He also says in the Jewish Antiquities 28, and that is page 63 to 64, about this time there lived Jesus, a wise man, if indeed one ought to call him a man, for he was a doer of wonderful works, a teacher of such people as accept the truth gladly. He goes on to say, he was the Messiah. Now, Josephus lived during the time of the destruction of the temple in 70 AD. So he was an eyewitness of much of what was going on there. And he evidently did not have the ungodly biases against the Lord Jesus as many today have. He gave an accurate account. He's the most respected historian, not only among the Jews, but even respected among non-Jews for the information and detail of what went on during that era. Let the word of God speak more about these things. According to Isaiah 40, verses 3, 5, and 9, the voice of him that crieth in the wilderness, prepare ye the way of the Lord, make straight in the desert a highway for our God. And the glory of the Lord shall be revealed, and all flesh shall see it together. For the mouth of the Lord hath spoken it. O Jerusalem, behold your God. This is my prayer and hope today. O Jerusalem, behold your God. Listen to the words of scriptures and realize that the Messiah has already come some 2,000 years ago. And all that he wants for us and all that he gave his life for is recorded in the New Covenant. And you can get a copy of it. All you have to do is write us, and that information will be given out later. Or you can call us. You can call us at 844-644-4426. Again, the number is 844-644-4426. And request a free Hebrew English Prophecy Edition New Covenant or New Testament. And if you're Jewish, we are gladly willing to send you this New Covenant. You don't even have to pay for the postage. All right. According to Matthew chapter 3, verses 1 to 3, in those days came John the Baptist. This, by the way, is a fulfillment of Isaiah 40. In those days came John the Baptist preaching in the wilderness of Judea and saying, repent ye, for the kingdom of heaven is at hand. For this is he that was spoken of by the prophet Isaiah, saying, the voice of one crying in the wilderness, prepare ye the way of the Lord, make his paths straight. You see, people don't realize that almost 25% of the New Testament or New Covenant is a quotation of the Old Testament scriptures, commonly known among the Jews as the Tanakh. So, you know, they didn't just come up with these writings out of thin air. They were using the scriptures that were pointing towards the first coming of the Messiah, and these scriptures were being quoted during the first coming of Christ to demonstrate that Christ indeed was the Messiah. It was confirming that he was, because the Messiah had to fulfill these prophecies exactly to the T. There had to be no deviation, and it had to be fulfilled exactly the way it said it would. For we know the warning in Deuteronomy chapter 18 about those who claim to be prophets, if they prophesy a lie, or if they prophesy something that doesn't come true, then guess what? That's a capital offense. So if Jesus Christ was not the Messiah, then he's the greatest liar that ever was. Fact of the matter is, all these scriptures about the first coming of the Messiah was fulfilled exactly 100% by Christ and nobody else. There were many that came after him. There were some that came before him to claim to be the Messiah, but they never fulfilled that one prophecy. Yet Christ Jesus fulfilled every single messianic prophecy about his first coming. And I got news for you. He's going to fulfill every single messianic prophecy about his second coming as well.
14: 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This is a live recording of Dr. Freed giving his testimony how that at 17 years old, after coming back to New York City to mourn the death of his uncle, Rabbi Shepherd Bam, he found a complete Old and New Testament that

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2: Jerry Falwell tried to do that, and he succeeded for some time. In fact, they credit him and the Moore majority for helping get Ronald Reagan into office. And, well, we thank God for that, of course. But the fact of the matter is, we don't need a moral conservative movement. What we need, ladies and gentlemen, is a biblical conservative movement. That's what we need. We need to stop hiding behind these false parties that don't represent us at all. Now, I don't think that most Bible-believing Christians are other than, you know, Republicans. I mean, essentially, the Republican Party is supposed to represent our ideals, our values, and our convictions about, well, the fundamentals of what this country was founded upon. But if anything, I'm here to challenge the Republican Party for the purpose of strengthening them. Otherwise, another party will no doubt arise. I think it's in the makings, because the fact of the matter is the Republican Party does not fully represent the ideals, the values that they originally were founded. And they surely don't represent what I personally stand for in every regard. I mean, they have done things that just about blow my mind. And you say, well, what's, you know, Republican Party is the, you know, they're the better of the two evils. Well, look, there's a lot of godly and Bible-believing Republicans out there, but I've seen things go on that I cannot condone. I will give you an example of that, since we're talking about this subject, and I believe the subject's so very important, because as America is strong in faith in the God of Abraham, Isaac, and Jacob, and strong in Christ, then Israel will then have a friend. But as we go down the road to hell, which we are, we're forgetting God, and that is the result, we will be turning our back on Israel. So that's why I'm going to spend some time showing you that America is under attack. Now, for example, I don't know if you witnessed the last Republican National Convention. And again, I'm not trying to get political here, though, you know, it is the responsibility of every Bible-believing Baptist to be engaged in the political realm. Yes, I think it's our responsibility. Well, first of all, we're a citizen of the United States of America, and we are obligated to vote. We're obligated to stand for the Constitution of the United States. We pledge allegiance to the flag. On you go, right? So wherever the political atmosphere is changing, we need to take a stand against it. And for the most part, the Republican Party has represented these ideals, these values. But over the years, they have slowly departed, and their position on certain issues have eroded from the original intent. And I believe that we need to, well, we need to talk about it. We need to discuss it. And hopefully there are Republicans listening to me that will do something about this, or they need to start another party. Simple as that. You say, well, we start another party, the Democrats will always win. Well, maybe the Republican Party will either change because of it, or they will just, those who make up the majority of the Republican Party will join this new party, and this won't be an issue. Or the conservative, what I would say a biblical conservative party, will then play a very powerful role in guiding any party that is in favor of the ideals of the Constitution of the United States. So either way you look at it, I don't think it's going to hurt. If anything, it's going to help. I mean, just look at the Tea Party. I mean, the Tea Party had a lot of influence. Now, there's a lot of crazy stuff going on in the Tea Party. And just because you're conservative politically doesn't mean you're conservative morally or biblically. So, I mean, fact of the matter is, what we need

0: out there, ladies and gentlemen, is a biblical conservative movement. That's what we need. I don't hear that anywhere. I don't hear that from any conservative. Well, because they're too inclusive. And I believe that if we want America to get back to its moorings, its original intent, we need to get back to being a biblical conservative in the political realm. And I'm going to read from the founding fathers of America, the key people that put together the Constitution and Declaration of Independence. Now, I have to say that one of the things that that's so very important for you to realize is that the problems we're experiencing about God and country and faith and the destruction of the home and on you go is because we forgot to put something in the Declaration of Independence and the Constitution. We forgot to do that. Maybe we didn't forget to do that. Maybe the founding fathers felt they didn't want America to be run by a religion. But everything they said, everything that they talked about, the lives that they lived, and even the speeches that they gave, give evidence that they intended this country to be a Christian, quote-unquote, country. But they evidently were afraid that somehow, like in the case of the Roman Catholic Church during the Inquisition period, you see where they ruled nations, and kings can do nothing without the permission of the popes. And I think they didn't want that to happen, so they didn't put, well, they left out, they must have deliberately left this out. They left out the most important thing, that had they had it in there, we wouldn't be trying to define who God is. And what did they leave out? Well, they left out the name of God. I mean, simple as that. The name of God. You know the name of God? Well, he has many names, has hundreds of names in the Bible. But the one name by which we can be saved, the only name by which we can be saved from this wicked world and receive eternal life and have our names written in the Lamb's Book of Life forever, is the name of Jesus Christ, Yeshua HaMashiach. He is the Jewish Messiah for the world, for the Jew and the non-Jew. Did you know that? Did you know that you have a Jewish Messiah? You may not be Jewish and you're a Bible-believing Christian, you're born again, and did you know your Savior was Jewish? Come on, you must have known that. All right, so did you know that the name Jesus Christ is not mentioned one time in the Declaration of Independence or the Constitution of the United States? Not one time. If you could find it, let me know. I couldn't find it. So now you understand that without the name Jesus Christ, we have no authority. Just mentioning God or the Creator or the Divine and however those references were mentioned in those documents wasn't good enough. They must have known that. They must have thought about that. But look what's happened now.
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Thank you for listening to the Hope of Israel Baptist Broadcast. Whether you're here in the United States, Israel, or some other part of the world, we would like to show our appreciation to those who are listening. We have an audio CD we would like to send you entitled, The Jew and the Little Black Book. This is a live recording of Dr. Freed giving his testimony how that at 17 years old, after coming back to New York City to mourn the death of his uncle, Rabbi Shepherd Bam, he found a complete Old and New Testament that had been given to his late uncle many years prior. Him finding this Bible ultimately led him to finding Jesus Christ as his Messiah. 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
9: This hour from Town Hall, I'm Keith Peters in Washington. The deadlocked jury in the closely watched Lindsey Clancy trial has gone home again without a verdict after Judge William Sullivan instructed them on reasonable doubt.
10: The evidence must convince you of the defendant's guilt to a reasonable and moral certainty, a certainty that convinces your understanding and satisfies your reason and judgment as jurors who are sworn to act conscientiously on the evidence. This is what we mean by proof beyond a reasonable doubt. All right. And with that, I'm going to ask you to resume your deliberations.
9: Tensions flared on their sixth day of deliberations when the defense alleged a single holdout juror was refusing to follow instructions on reasonable doubt. Clancy does not deny killing her three children, but argues that postpartum psychosis led to her actions. The New York City Police Department is adding extra security around synagogues on Friday, September 11th, as Rosh Hashanah, the Jewish New Year, begins at sundown. Correspondent Laurel Winters reports.
11: In light of recent anti-Semitic attacks in New York City, the police department will be beefing up security around synagogues on Friday, September 11th, as the Jewish New Year, Rosh Hashanah, begins at sundown. Additional security cameras have been installed around places of worship, and extra patrols will be stationed outdoors and inside. The increase in security follows a heightened threat environment following the March 12th terrorist attack in West Bloomfield Township, Michigan, where a Muslim suspect drove his truck, a Ford F-150, into a synagogue. The FBI says the attack was a Hezbollah-inspired act of terrorism against the Jewish community. Laura Winters reporting.
9: On Wall Street, the Dow by 624 points, the NASDAQ rose 366, the S&P advanced 81. More at townhall.com.
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0: This is What's Right, What's Left with Pastor Ernie Sanders.
6: Good evening and welcome to another edition of What's Right, What's Left, the voice of the Christian resistance. And tonight, our producer is none other than Style. Hey, Style.
7: Hey, Pastor.
6: And here, tired and weary, but in the studio here with me, pretty much live, is Pastor Hal Larson.
8: Yeah, pretty much live anyway. Hello, everybody.
6: Between the two of us, we're not in pretty shape tonight, are we? Anyhow, you have two tired old men here. That's what you have. But anyhow, we have a lot to go. By the way, folks out there, Lord's willing, I'll be back at the fair. Thank you for the ones of you that came out to see me today. I'll be back there tomorrow, Lord's willing. Jug, the great Jug County Fair. They kind of got rained out today. And, well, I'm going to tell you, we had some weather come through here. And so, yeah, and it looked like they shut them down. But I think everything's dried out and be ready to go back again tomorrow. So you folks want to go to the Great Jug County Fair, the oldest fair in Ohio, I should be there from 10 to 2, from 10 in the morning to 2 in the afternoon at the Right to Life booth. And that's in the Merchants Building. And that's the very first big building you come to as you enter into the fairgrounds. And we're halfway through the, right in the middle of the building is where you'll find the Right to Life booth. And that's where, Lord's willing, I should be tomorrow. All right, tonight our scripture is from Acts chapter 2, and we start off in verse 1. And when the day of Pentecost was fully come, they were with one accord in one place. That's that old joke that people say that the apostles, when they come back, they're going to show up in a Honda. You know, that's a bad joke, okay? But anyhow, but what does Pentecost mean? Actually, the day of Pentecost means 50 days. It's 50 days. And it was a festival that was observed 50 days after the Feast of the First Fruits, which was held on the Sabbath day, the Feast of the First Fruits. So, but also, Pentecost actually, Hal, commemorated the giving of the law at Mount Sinai, which occurred 50 days after the Passover, in Exodus 12:6. And suddenly there came a sound from heaven. You know, earlier Hal and I were talking about the scripture tonight because we had finished already this week the message I did, and I said something to do with rain and wind and snow. Well, this has got something to do with the wind anyhow. But that word, the Spirit, the Holy Spirit, refers to the sound of fire and wind and fire, huh? And suddenly there came a sound from heaven as of a rushing mighty wind, and it filled all the house where they were sitting. And here now, this had to be, I would have loved to see this. And there appeared unto them cloven tongues. Now, it didn't say tongues of fire, but like as of fire. In other words, these cloven tongues that appeared upon them looked like fire, okay? And set upon each one of them. And they were all filled with the Holy Ghost and began to speak. Oh, you see this, Hal? Mm-hmm. It says with other tongues. Doesn't say with unknown tongues, does it?
8: Right.
6: It says with other tongues as the Spirit gives them utterance. So you have so many misrepresenting this passage of Scripture out there today.
8: Well, you know, they said they had Jews there from 15 different areas of the world. And they said, how hear we every man in the tongue wherein we were born? And the charismatics want to scratch out that wherein we were born and make it some jibber-jabberish nonsense that nobody ever heard before. And they call that a heavenly language.
6: Yeah.
8: But if there's any heavenly language, it's Hebrew, because the Bible says they speak Hallelujah.
6: Well, that's what, well, as we go through here, actually, if you put the 17 different ethnic groups, there actually is 17 altogether if you count them, when you add the Cretes and the Arabians into it. And there were dwelling in Jerusalem devout men out of every nation under heaven. Now, these guys weren't just there temporarily. They didn't come. They were actually living there. For some reason, a number of them had decided to come from all these different regions to move and to live into Israel. And when it was noised abroad that the multitude came together and were confounded, because that every man heard them speak in his own language. So this is not gibberish. This is not gobbledygook. This is actual known dialects of the time. And again, today, you'll hear people say, well, they spoke in tongues of angels. Is there one example, one account in Scripture where an angel spoke, where the angel didn't speak in a known dialect?
8: Not never. One. Everybody the angels came to understood them perfectly, because it was probably speaking in Hebrew.
6: Yeah. I remember I debated some people on this, Pentecostals, and I actually played some of these, the Word of Faith people speaking in tongues, and you had some gibberish, okay? Haka yaka yaka yaka. You had one that ended in chit chit chit chit chit chit chit chit. Okay, this is, you know, again, this, we're talking about known languages, known dialects. And they were all amazed and marveled, saying to one another, behold, are not all these which speak Galatians? And how hear we every man in our own tongue wherein we were born? The Parthians and the Medes and the Elamites and the dwellers of Mesopotamia and Judea, Cappadocia, and Pontus, and in Asia, Phrygia, Pamphylia, Egypt, in the parts of Libya, about Crete, and the strangers of Rome, the Jews, the proselytes, the Cretes, and the Arabians, we do hear them speak in our tongues the wonderful works of God. And they were all amazed, and were all in doubt, saying one to another, what meaning this? Now, this is an interesting verse here, because if you listen to it carefully, this was with sarcasm in a insulting way. This was meant to be here. Because the followers of Jesus were known to abstain from alcohol. They were known to abstain from alcohol. They were known to drink only new wine that had not fermented, okay? And so here, this guy, these people were saying, others mocking said, well, these men are full of new wine. In other words, laughing that, knowing that new, you couldn't get drunk on new wine, right?
8: Right, scriptures.
6: But Peter, standing up with the 11, lifted up his voice and said unto them, you men of Judea, and all that dwell at Jerusalem, be this known unto you, and hearken unto the words, for these are not drunken as you suppose, seeing it is but the third hour of the day. But this is that which was spoken of by the prophet Joel. Well, he goes into some things, and some of this were partially fulfilled there, okay, but not all of it. He goes on to say that it shall, well, in fact, let me turn to Joel. If I jump over here to Joel, chapter 2, verse 28. And it shall come to pass, and afterwards, that I will pour out my spirit upon all the flesh, and all your sons and your daughters shall prophesy, your old men shall dream dreams, young men shall see visions, and also upon the servants and upon the handmaids in those days will I pour out my spirit, and I will show wonders in the heavens and the earth, blood and fire, and pillars of smoke. The sun shall be turned into darkness, and the moon shall into blood before the great and terrible day of the Lord. So that's referring to the tribulation period. And so here he goes on, going back to verse 17. And so he says, and it shall come to pass that the last day shall God, saith God, I will pour out my spirit upon all the flesh, and your sons and your daughters shall prophesy, and your young men shall see visions, and the old men shall dream dreams. And on my servants and on my handmaidens I will pour out in those days of my spirit, and they shall prophesy. And I will show wonders in heaven above the signs in the earth, and beneath blood and fire and vapor of smoke. The sun shall be turned into darkness, and the moon shall be into blood before the great and notable day of the Lord. So the great notable day of the Lord is always deals with judgment, doesn't it?
8: Right.
6: And that's going to be the tribulation period. And so here he goes on to say, and it shall come to pass that whosoever shall call on the name of the Lord shall be saved.
8: And you know, Peter says, and it shall come to pass in the last days. Well, the tribulation period is definitely the last days.
6: Oh, yeah. Okay.
8: But I think the last days started from the time of Calvary to when he comes back again.
6: Yeah. And well, Peter speaks specifically the end times. There was the sixth dispensation period, or called the church age, okay? From the moment the veil of the temple was rent. That is where Jesus on the cross said, it's finished. That started the fifth dispensation, ended the time of the law, and we were under grace. You men of Israel, hear the words, Jesus of Nazareth, a man approved of God among you by miracles and wonders and signs which God did by him in the midst of you, as you yourself also know. Now these people, they were all there. They saw all of these miracles. Talking about him being delivered by the determinate counsel and foreknowledge of God, you have taken and by wicked hands have crucified and slain. And so is he kind of reminding, when he's talking about by foreknowledge, is he referring back to Isaiah 53, do you think, that they all understood that, they all knew that?
8: Well, there's a lot of people that claim they didn't know it, but a lot of them are willfully ignorant, too. But Isaiah 9:6 and different places in Isaiah make it abundantly clear that Jesus Christ was the Messiah, you know, that the Messiah would come and do all the things that only Jesus did, be born of a virgin.
6: Yeah, but here he's referring to the crucifixion.
8: Right.
6: Okay, and that's in Isaiah 53. He goes on to say, whom God hath raised up, having loosed the pains of death, because it was not possible that he should be holden of it. For David speaketh concerning him, I foresaw the Lord always before my face, and he is at my right hand, and I should not be moved. So here he's talking about that death is not going to get a grip or a hold upon Messiah, on the Lord. And so he goes on, therefore did my heart rejoice, and my tongue was glad. Moreover, also my flesh shall rest in hope, because thou wilt not leave my soul in hell, neither wilt thou suffer thine Holy One to see corruption. So here, David knew that the Lord Jesus was going to descend into hell, defeat hell and death, okay? And you just wonder, it makes you wonder how much God let him know, how much he foresaw. And so here, when he says in verse 26, therefore did my heart rejoice and my tongue am I glad. Moreover, my flesh shall rest in hope. It was a glimpse of his brief rest in Joseph's tomb prior to returning incorruptible from hell. Okay. In other words, the Lord Jesus, had the tomb of Joseph of Arimathea, and he went from that tomb. He descended into hell, defeated death and hell, rose again, because thou wilt not leave. I already read that, and went to see corruption. So that corruption means literally the decaying of his flesh. Okay, thou hast made known to me the ways of life. Thou shalt make me full of joy with continuance. Men and brethren, let me freely speak unto you of the patriarch David, that he is both dead and buried, and his sepulcher is with us until this day. Therefore, being a prophet, and knowing that God had sworn with an oath to him that of the fruit of his loins, according to the flesh, he would raise up Christ to sit on his throne. In other words, even, you know, today when they do the genealogy, going back there, Jesus was the only one that was in line through the genealogy to sit on the throne of David. And that's interesting, isn't it? Because several had to be removed out of the Old Testament because of their sins. He's seen this before. He spake of the resurrection of Christ, that his soul was not left in hell, neither his flesh did see corruption. This Jesus hath God raised up, wherefore we're all witness. Therefore, being by the right hand of God exalted, and having received of the Father the promise of the Holy Ghost, he has shed forth this, and you now see and hear. For David is not ascended into the heavens, but he saith himself, the Lord and unto my Lord shall sit on my right hand. And so, see what he's referring to. David, Jesus will sit to the right of the Father. David will sit to the right of Jesus, okay? And so, because it sounds like if you're reading this, that Jesus will sit at the right hand of David, but it's just the opposite. The right hand is what? It's a position given. It's a position of authority, but it's a position given. And the one given it has to be of higher authority than the one receiving it. It goes on to say, hath I made thy foes thy footstool, until I have made my foes, neither let all the house of Israel know assuredly that God hath made that same Jesus whom ye have crucified both Lord and Christ. And so here, Jesus was his human name, is a Savior ordained by God himself. Same name like the Anointed One or Messiah. But he had, a threefold office as a prophet, of a priest, and a king, didn't he? King of kings. He was the high priest, the only intercessor between God and the Father and man, the Lord Jesus, and the church there. But he was also the greatest of all the prophets, all of the New Testament. He, whenever he prophesied, He would himself put into action and materialize. Then Peter said unto them, repent and be baptized, every one of you, in the name of Jesus Christ, for the remission of sins, and you shall receive the gift of the Holy Spirit. Today, more and more of those out there, Hal, We even see them at the fair. Even at the fair, you have these booths where they're teaching. And, of course, the Word of Faith movement teaches repentance is not necessary for salvation. But, oh, the Lord Jesus, the very first time he spoke, what did he see? Repent or perish.
8: Yeah, Luke 13:3.
6: John the Baptist. Okay. Noah preached it 120 years. Peter preached it. Paul preached it here. For the promises to you and to your children and to all that are afar off, as many as the Lord our God shall call, and with many other words did he testify and exhort, saying, save yourselves from this untoward generation. It means not to be confirmed, right? Conformed. Then they that gladly received his word were baptized, and the same day there were added unto them 3,000 souls. Boy, I would love to be able on that day to baptize 3,000, wouldn't you?
8: Yeah, you know, one thing that a lot of people don't realize is that when Peter preached this message, he was preaching it to the Jews, and it corresponds with John the Baptist's message where he said, repent and be baptized for the remission of sins. And so Peter said unto them, repent and be baptized, every one of you, in the name of Jesus Christ for the remission of sins. Now, Paul and the other Peter later on in the Gospels would never tell them, be baptized for the remission of sins. But this is a transition period where he's talking to Israel, the people that had killed their own Messiah, and he told them to get water baptism was a sign that they used to show sincere repentance and when they, you know, getting water baptized. So these people showed that they were repentant over what they did with Jesus. And then it says, and then you will receive the gift of the Holy Ghost. But that's because they then received Jesus Christ as their Savior, who Peter was preaching to them. Then they received the Holy Spirit, just like we do. So they repented for the remission of sins. In other words, God forgave them for being among the Jews that murdered their own Messiah. They showed they were sorry about that. And then Peter said, you know, that you receive the Holy Ghost, and that comes after they receive Jesus Christ as their Savior.
6: Well, that's a common mistake that people make today. They think they are saved because they were baptized. And
8: Right. Sometimes
6: even they weren't really, they were sprinkled. They were not even really baptized. And you get baptized because you're saved and not to be saved.
8: Right. Right?
6: And that's one of the ordinances, two ordinances that God gave us.
8: Right. So when Peter told them to be baptized for remission of sins, that wasn't for salvation.
6: Right.
8: That was what you know, it corresponds to like 2 Corinthians 7:10, where it says, for godly sorrow worketh repentance, unto salvation. So in other words, they had that godly sorrow in their heart after Peter preached to them. It caused repentance, and that repentance then led to them receiving Christ as their Savior. And then I believe every one of them got baptized after that, the Christian way, you know.
6: Oh, yeah.
8: You have to show that.
6: Yeah, so baptized in the name of the Father, the Son,
8: right,
6: and the Holy Ghost.
8: Yeah.
6: We're going to take a look. We're going to stop right there, and we're going to take a look at, we're going to take a clip of what's happening coming up this midterm. This midterm is very, very important. And Speaker of the House is going to, he's very entertained, because I didn't realize that he could imitate Trump. It seems like everybody's doing that nowadays. And with that, take her away, Style.
7: The biggest crowds we've had for any event around America. Thank you for standing with Tano. Appreciate it. I got some reinforcements down here in the front row. Can I introduce a couple of people before I get started here? We got reinforcements that have come from Congress from around the country to stand with this great man right here, okay? And they're right here in the front row. Let me introduce a couple of them. Mario Diaz-Balart from South Florida. Stand up, brother. Congressman Diaz-Balart. Now, I understand South Florida, but we got a guy all the way from Indiana. Congressman from Indiana, Rudy Yockum, is here, okay? Not if, but when Tano wins this seat in 68 nights, okay, that's what's going to happen. He's going to win. He's going to join Congressman in an outstanding group of new members, and one of them is with us today from Oklahoma, Mark Tedford. Stand up, brother. Now, why did I bring all these guys from all over the country? Because they wanted to be here with this extraordinary candidate. I don't have to tell you how great Tano is for this district. Let me give you the words of the president himself. Mikey, straight out of Central Casting. Okay, that's what he says. He says... Look at him, Mike. He's so handsome. He's so strong. Mike, he's a lot bigger than you. Yes, sir. I know that. Big things come in small packages, sir, but also in big ones. Okay. Tano is the real deal, y'all. We have been recruiting all-star candidates around the country because you know this midterm election is unlike any other we've ever had in our lives. Maybe the most important midterm in the history of our great country, okay? Because we are in an all-out cataclysmic battle to save the republic, okay? You might have noticed the communists are coming for the country, okay? They're taking over the Democrat Party. I'm sad to tell you this is not our father's Democrat Party. It doesn't exist anymore. When I grew up in Louisiana, I scarcely knew a Republican. They were all Democrats, Blue Dog Democrats. But you know what? They loved God and country and faith and family and the principles of the country. That party doesn't exist anymore, okay? The money, the energy, the excitement, the grassroots is on the side of the insurgent left in the Democrat Party. And they do not stand for anything that South Texas stands for, okay? That's why you got to have champions. You got to have proven leaders. You got to have guys who have been in the battle and have served. And they understand that public service is about serving the people and not yourself, okay? All right? You guys know what... County Judge Tano T. Arena is about, right? He's a man of faith and principle and family. He stands for freedom, and he's going to fight every day for the people of this district. And this district and this battle matters more than almost any other around the country. I'm an ambassador of hope today, okay? I'm going to tell you all the reasons we're going to defy history, and we must do it. It's only happened twice in 90 years that a sitting president has picked up seats for his party in that first two-year cycle. And the answer is, people ask, why is that? Because when someone wins the White House, the other party's kind of sore about it, right? And so they get the grassroots out, and they turn out the base, and they take seats away from the president in the House in that first two-year cycle. That is not going to happen this time, okay? Not going to happen, right? Let me tell you exactly where we stand today, because it's so important to the people in this room. And your presence here shows us you understand the stakes. You understand this is bigger than this district in South Texas. It's bigger than Webb County, bigger than the whole state of Texas, and that's a big state, brother, okay? It's bigger than the whole thing. It's for the whole country. This is for the survival of freedom. Now, here's the stats as of this morning, okay? Very sober-minded about our challenge, but here's what it says. The Cook Political Reports, probably gold standard, they're trying to guess what's going to happen on election night. People on both sides of the aisle look to them for their expertise. And this is what they say. As of this morning, they projected on election night, we're going to have 211 Republican victories, 205 Democrat victories. That means there's 19 seats in the middle that are the battleground, that are the jump ball seats. Now, of those 19, you rate them in importance. I'm telling you, your district is in the top three battles in America, okay? This comes down to your effort, your turnout, your investment, your time, your influence, all that you're giving us right now. And from the bottom of my heart, I'm so grateful to you. Tano is the perfect guy to flip this blue seat to red. I'm telling you, okay? The perfect guy. Y'all, we need fighters right now. This is serious business. Now, let me tell you a couple of reasons real quick why we're so optimistic about this. I have a very boring 90-minute slideshow that I did not bring to you today, okay? I'll be very quick. First of all, we got a great record to run on. These incumbents, all the members of Congress, the Republican majority, even though we had a one or two vote margin, most of this Congress, what could go wrong, right? I needed an enforcer next to me to get this done, but he's coming. I got reinforcements. But
6: all righty, very good. You know, tomorrow night, Hal, I'm going to have two judges sitting in. They will be taking over Judge Matt Lynch and Judge David Engler. They're going to be sitting in for me. You notice it takes two judges to replace one preacher? Okay, but anyhow, you had to. But these are not like the judges that we hear so much about out there today. These are men of integrity. These are honorable men. And who actually abide by the word of God.
8: Well, they care about this country. They're not Democrat judges who just want to let scoundrels off to do more hurt to this country.
6: Right. They took an oath to the Constitution like we did, and they mean it. Okay. Today, these, again, men of honor and men of integrity, and I am blessed to have them sitting in for me tomorrow. We have a number of things we got to do. All right. We have articles, and progressive leaders describes how the left is going to use a number of war games before midterm elections to take over Congress. The plan involves Mark Elias and Norm Eisen. They may be stone-cold, crazy communist sympathizers, but they are organized. Far-left leader Ian Bassin told the viewers this week, the court of history, how the Democrats are role-playing war games before the midterm elections so they can take over Congress. They're divided, but they're still going in their little groups planning war games. The war games involve progressive heroes like Mark Elias and Norm Eisen, two of the most ruthless Trump-hating worms on the planet. Attorney Jeff Clark tweeted out the video of former Clinton crony Ian Bassin earlier on Thursday. Ian Bassin is the leader of the war games. Bassin is also the co-founder and executive director of Project Democracy, a nonprofit worth millions. Ian says the establishment of in 2017 to safeguard U.S. elections. it's just unbelievable, huh? And counter disinformation. They remember what Mark said: always do the opposite of what you say. Say one thing and then do the opposite. Okay, we see that so plainly being used today in Iran. You know, every time they have, while they're talking with a peace agreement, they're thinking about how to break that agreement at the same time. Ian Bassin is the leader of the war games. Bassin is also the co-founder of the executive director of Project Democracy, which is worth millions. Ian said, again, he established this in 2017.

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2: Yeah, and he had a couple of other people participate who work on election protection or experts on it. Norm Ellis and Mark Elias, Vanita Gupta, Sky Perryman. They were all, and some other people, participating. And we gave people a little bit of, well, you know, how to get into character, right? I would encourage people, you know, this is your chance to do method acting. So, you know, if you're going to be playing a conspiracy-minded online influencer, get into the midst of the person. If you're going to be playing an acting director of national intelligence, get into the mindset of that person who we had played, the FCC or the ABC News, just to see how everything interacted. So, in other words, this is what they did. I mean, this was the whole deep state. They've been practicing, again, to overthrow the government of the United States of America. So, anyhow, we're going to open the phone lines and take some calls tonight, too. If you have a question or a comment, give us a call. And I got to take a minute here and say this, okay? Hal, as you know, that we have to make some decisions, and by no later than the middle of October, probably October 1st, but no later, we're going to have to take a look at the stations that we have tonight and decide which ones we can stay with, which ones are we have enough support. Now, we have some big stations that not only support themselves, but, you know, they carry other stations. But there are stations like in Minnesota, Minneapolis is one that's way behind. It's way behind. And then some others that aren't coming even near. For example, San Diego is way behind out there. It's another one that we have to take a real close look at. And so the folks out there, and of course, New York barely pays for itself. It keeps its, you know, it just barely makes the mark. But there's others that we have to take close looks at. So if you're listening to us, I want to say this. If we go off the air where you're at, you can still listen to the radio program. You stream it, okay, on thewordcleveland.com. Thewordcleveland.com is streaming. You can get an app and put it on, which I do. I can listen to the radio program wherever I'm at, out in the woods, wherever, on my phone. You can still, if you're on the internet, you can still listen to the program. But I would suggest you folks, especially in these blue states, to get the newsletter. If you're not receiving the newsletter now, I would definitely sign up for it, because there's a lot of interesting articles and it doesn't cost you anything. And so, We're not here to make any money. This would be the last place we'd make any money. We're here because the cause is a righteous cause. We're here to be the watchman on the wall. We're here to let you folks know what is happening. And you'll notice, you know, the interesting articles. We get a lot of good feedback on the newsletter. And you can just go up on the internet to wrwl.org, or if you're not on the internet, and I'll give the address out again. You could just drop a note, a letter, and very clearly your name and address written very, very clearly. You wouldn't believe some of the address. People want the newsletter, but they'll give just their last names or an address. Sometimes it's not even complete. So it's got to be... you can send a complete address and a zip code, and it would be good for your phone number, just in case, you know, we're not sure.

0: sure about any of that. So the address you would send it to would be WRWL 14781. That's 14781 Sperry, Sperry Road, Newberry, Newbury, Ohio, 44065. I'll give that again. Hopefully by now you found a pen or a pencil. It's WRWL 14781. That's 14781 Sperry, Sperry Road, Newberry, Newbury, Ohio, 44065. Just write and say, please put me on your newsletter list. And again, like I said, it doesn't cost you anything. You have an article there, Pastor Hal?
1: Yeah, I thought this was pretty good. It says, more Westerners waking up to Islam as governor bans face coverings, leaving both Muslims and, ironically, feminists angry. It says, the Portuguese are realizing that Islam has no place in Europe, much to the chagrin of some vocal residents. President Antonio José Segura signed a bill into law banning face coverings in public, dubbed the Burqa Law. U.S.-based outlet CBS News says the policy was adopted in Lisbon in July with a right-wing coalition in the government favoring it. Under the new law, wearing clothing meant to hide or obstruct one's face in public is punishable by fines ranging from 150 euros to 3,000 euros. Forcing someone to cover their face could carry a prison sentence of up to 3 years. Exceptions exist for professional health, artistic advertising, or entertainment news. The ban also does not apply to aircraft, diplomatic, or consular visits, meaning that Islamic countries with official visiting Portuguese will not have to comply, and it does not extend to places of worship such as mosques or holy sites. Executive Director of Amnesty International in Portugal, José Godinho Martínez, criticized the law as a threat to human rights. And this is despite having mentioned a direct reference to Islam, which were part of the previous versions of the new text, this new law clearly violates the human rights of Muslim women. You know, this is a bunch of baloney. You can't hide your face in public because if you committed a crime, the police wouldn't be able to identify you. It's a security, you know, that's why people used to go into banks and rob banks with a mask on or disguise so nobody could identify them. And, you know, this wearing these Muslim clothes and everything, hiding their identity, their face and everything, there's no reason for them to be doing that.
0: You know, the irony there was that during the COVID shutdown, many of the banks had a sign out front that you had to have your face covered. You had to wear a mask before you could come in.
1: Wasn't that you that said one time you went into the post office or someplace and some woman was wearing a mask, and she said to you, where's your mask at? Yeah. And you said, I know why you're wearing a mask. And she said, why? And you said, because you probably got a mustache.
0: was out of place, very rude woman. Yeah. Come in there and looked at us three guys and yelled at us, where are your masks at? like somebody of some great authority.
1: Right.
0: Okay, this was a mandate. It was not a law, okay?
1: Right.
0: And that's why I told her, you're only wearing one because you got a mustache. And this lady wasn't very, well, she wasn't a lady, but she wasn't very smart anyhow. But, I mean, you have that. And I was in a grocery store. I went in a grocery store, and I was third in line. There was two women in front of me, and they had marks on the floor. And the one woman turned around and she yelled at the other one, get back on your mark there. I mean, these are like kids, you know. And I thought, you'll be awful embarrassed if you do that to me, you know. But anyhow, this it's crazy. And again, you know, our sheriff, I got you, our sheriff out here, he put out posters saying, this is a mandate. It is not a law. If you are not comfortable with it, don't do it. And if you're not comfortable around people that don't wear masks, then don't go around them. Leave them, okay? We're not going to enforce this, okay, because it wasn't constitutional, okay?
1: And you know, wearing masks was so dumb anyway because these people were inhaling their own carbon dioxide. You know, yeah. when you exhale, you exhale carbon dioxide, and they're turning around breathing that in. Their hearts were probably screaming for oxygen. And instead of giving their hearts oxygen, they're giving it carbon dioxide. Now, how smart is
0: that? Well, here's the ironic thing. You know, when Dr. Parker died, he left all of his stuff to us, to me, because he didn't have anybody. So in that, there were cases of those masks, the surgical masks that he had. So when all that started, I was looking into boxes, and on the box it told you, these will not stop any virus, okay? These masks, but it says they're good up to 3 splashes of blood, up to 3 that they're good. So I thought, I wonder how would you measure a splash of blood, you know? So I took that box in, and when I went in to see, when I had to go in for blood tests and that, and I asked them, I said, how do you measure 3 splashes of blood? And they said, we don't know. We got no idea how to, you know. But you see, this is the lunacy of all of them. Anyhow, chaos in Los Angeles. I opened the phone lines, but I didn't get the number. The number is 216-901-0933. 216-901-0933. If you have a question or a comment, give us a call. Chaos in Los Angeles. Antifa mob storms Catholic church, chases conservative activist into Starbucks, and douses him with blue paint while screaming Nazi. Okay, left-wing extremists and Antifa militants stormed the Precious Blood Catholic Church in Los Angeles on August the 23rd, where right-wing activist and free speech educator Ian Richard was hosting a peaceful free speech anti-Islam rally. The confrontation unfolded after Connolly, known publicly as Ian Richard, organized a Take Back L.A. free speech rally among criticizing Islam. Connolly originally advertised the August 23rd demonstration outside the Islamic Center of Southern California on Vermont Avenue, free speech rally. This Sunday at 1 p.m. in Los Angeles, a pre-event adversary circulated the opponents described the gathering as a far-right rally and accused its organizers of targeting the Muslim community. Of course, we know that the communists and the Muslims have conformed an unholy alliance to go against after Christians and Jews. And as counter-protesters gathered outside the Islamic Center, Connolly reportedly redirected supporters to the nearby Precious Blood Catholic Church in Koreatown. But the mob followed him. According to the journalist Andy Nigo, left-wing extremists and Antifa activists stormed the church, disrupted the gathering, and chased Connolly from the property. Footage from the confrontation shows counter-protesters surrounded Connolly and repeatedly branded him a Nazi, the far-left's favorite label for anyone who it believes should be silenced, intimidated, or physically attacked. Connolly eventually sought refuge inside a nearby Starbucks, but the mob followed him into the business and surrounded a table where he and another man were seated. There you go. Video circulating on social media shows blue paint being dumped over Connolly and his companion as counter-protesters crowd around them. And so, there you go.
1: Yeah, it shows you how peaceful, you know, the Islam and stuff like that is when they do stuff like that.
0: Yeah, it's what a joke. They call it, peaceful religion.
1: Yeah.
0: This is an interesting one, too, with Josh Hawley. Hawley launches investigation into Flock over surveillance concerns. Boy, this is a good one. We got to get rid of this Flock. You know, you've got them here in Ohio. We got them here in Hunting Valley. And what they, these flock cameras, they're writing tickets to everybody, okay? And I got two that look were exactly the same. In other words, for 1 mile over what it was supposed to be. In other words, they give you 10 miles. But it was the same place, the same car. In fact, it looked like they sent me back a picture of the very same incident a second time with another fine for the same amount, okay? But these things, you know, you're getting tired of everywhere you go. You got these cameras and signs, we're watching you, we're watching you. And, I mean, it's bad enough that we get listened to, you know, everywhere you go, with your cell phones. Right now, the radio program, all of this, these data centers, everything we're saying gets kept and gets recorded and gets stored in somewhere. And it's Big Brother. But those flock cameras, they're really insulting. They really are. So,
1: you know, that thing with the blue paint, it kind of reminds me of traitors helping, you know, brain-dead traitors helping America's enemies persecute America's patriots. You know, it is.
0: Republican Missouri Senator Josh Hawley opened an investigation Wednesday into flock safety cameras and its access to American data. Hawley sent a letter to flock safety CEO Garrett Langley requesting that he send all documents and information by September 8th, investigate the company's collection, retention, and dissemination from its artificial intelligence-powered surveillance cameras. The senator chairs the Senate Judiciary Subcommittee on Crime and Counterterrorism, which will lead the investigation. Congress never authorized the network your industry has built. Your company's eternal policies are in practice, and the only safeguards for hundreds of millions of American, Hawley wrote, people across the country are now discovering the fact that the demanding answers from the elected officials, in light of the abuse of driver information, the American people want to know who has access to their personal data and how. Now, this investigation will seek those answers. Well, here again, a lot of people have told me they just toss those tickets because they're supposed to be signed by an officer of the law there. But anyhow, we're thinking of actually having a convoy because they send the tickets to the Shaker Court, which is known as Shakedown Shaker. Mm-hmm. And we're looking into possibly, couldn't you see 200-300 car convoy surrounding that courthouse and or going at 10 miles an hour down through Hunting Valley? But all over the country, people are really tired.
1: Oh, yeah.
0: They're tossing these things all over. Hawley noted the majority of people in the cameras' records committed no crimes, and the lack of safeguards in the system has serious consequences. In Milwaukee, prosecutors charged police officers who allegedly searched girlfriend's license plate 124 times, her former boyfriend's plate 55 times, but they just arrested about 20 cops, about 20 police officers, and this is just cops alone, that are abusing this and using this information to their own profit. And so there you go. We're coming up here to a break. When we come back from the break, the phone lines are open. If you have a question or a comment, give us a call tonight at, by the way, I want to remind folks, Lord's willing, I'll be at the Great Jog County Fair, the oldest fair in Ohio, tomorrow from 10 to 2. So come on out. That's in Burton, Ohio, the Great Jog County Fair. Okay, we're coming up to a break. So when we come back, give us a call if you have a question or a comment.
1: Give a number.
0: 216-901-0933.

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3: After Kristen Welker lies about his endorsement, President Donald Trump on Sunday blasted NBC's news Kristen Welker for claiming he had mixed results with his candidate endorsements. Welker made the comments during a recent segment on Meet the Press. The host questioned how much impact Trump might have on the outcome of the midterm elections. Well, he's going to loom large over the midterms, Welker said. There's no doubt about that. He, of course, has endorsed a slate of candidates in the primaries. He has some mixed results, but some recently. His pick of Senator Darlene Graham, of course, the sister of late Senator Lindsey Graham, was successful in her primary battle. So now she takes on Dr. Annie Andrews in South Carolina. You know, this, I have some concerns about her. I really do. She had actually at one point talked about a course on DEI, and this is not good. I'm concerned that she could be another Sandra Day O'Connor. But this border question, what impact did President Trump have on the midterms? He's urging Republicans and voters to go out and vote like he's on the ballot. And that could cut both ways, particularly in some of these battleground states and battleground districts, in part because the backdrop, President Trump's approval rating, is as at their lowest point in his second term, deeply unpopular because of the Iran war. Well, all righty. Who do we have there? Let's go to Illinois with Jose. All right. Hey, Jose.
4: Hey, Pastor Ernie. How you doing?
3: I'm doing okay. How are you?
4: Oh, very good. Very good. Hey, quick question about the flock cameras. So they've been installed here in Illinois for going on a year, maybe, just maybe less of a year. However, I have not heard of anybody getting arrested or anything like that. Is there more information out there where, you know,
3: oh, yeah, it's been
4: working?
3: Oh, yeah, it's been all over the news, Fox News, just about every day. They show you a list of about 20 police officers that have all been, in fact, we have it in some articles here somewhere, shows their pictures.
4: Did they actually capture people?
3: Yeah, yeah.
4: Okay.
3: But, yeah, it's about 20 different police officers.
4: So it is working then?
3: The flock cameras? Well, it's working.
4: Yes, they do work, then they capture the criminals out there that they're looking for?
3: Well, yeah, they actually do some of that. I'm talking about police officers that were arrested for misusing these flock cameras. And, yeah, but they actually they have caught some criminals out there by use of these flock cameras. And that is the positive part. But the other part is they're a real invasion of your privacy. Now out here where we're at.
4: Oh, yeah, correct. Yeah.
3: They have the signs up, and the signs are put out under camera surveillance.
4: Right.
3: It's like a police state. And
4: correct. No, and I agree with you. I think it's an invasion of privacy. However, I don't hear people talking about, okay, we caught this criminal today, and by using Flock camera. There was a shooting in Chicago. There's a bunch out there, but I'd never hear about, you know, about the criminals, if they got arrested or they would know where they live or stuff like that. So that's the only reason I was calling, though, but I appreciate you. Thank you.
3: All right. Well, thank you. Thanks for calling. Here. Yeah, there's a lot of pushback here in Ohio. I mean, it's growing, because it's all over the state. Now there looks like they're, in fact, I think they just ordered, I believe it was in Columbus, that they're going to take them all down. And believe it or not, I heard in Massachusetts. So if you're out there, folks, wherever you're at in Massachusetts, and you have these Flock cameras, if I'm right on that, if they're pulling them out of Massachusetts, give us a call here at 216-901-0933. That's 216-901-0933. That would be amazing because, you know, in the blue states, they want communism. They want the government to be watching you everywhere, every moment of the day.
5: You know, this liberal government, wherever they put the Democrat Party in, they're not out to use those cameras to stop crime and protect, righteous citizens. They're, to make fines, get money in, and everything else like that. That's what they want. But I believe if they saw a crime, like this caller said, if they actually saw a crime with that camera, I doubt if they'd do anything with it. They'd probably ignore it.
3: Well, no, you know that. They will always take – the Democrats have taken the side of the criminal. You see, you got like this Maggioni, for example. They're raising money. Here's a guy that walks up and shoots a man who, here's this slimy little cowardly back shooter. This is a hero to Democrats. He's a hero to Democrats, okay? Because they have no morals, no values. They're totally without any honor and integrity. But they've made a hero out of him. Okay, you got all these women wanting to marry this guy for being a back shooter. Remember George Floyd? George Floyd was a thief, a robber. He broke into homes. He stole people. He beat up his pregnant girlfriend. Okay, he was a drug addict. And by the way, I hear now there's more coming up that are people are pushing back. And there's more evidence coming out that the police that were convicted and sentenced, evidence coming out that no, they weren't, they didn't do all that they were charged with doing. Okay, so you have all of this, but the Democrats will always take the side of the criminal over the victim. Always, Trump derangement syndrome is running rampant in Hollywood. And it has been for a better part of a decade. One of the worst cases of TDS is Rosie O'Donnell, who actually moved to Europe to escape America under a Trump administration. Rumor has it she's looking to establish a part-time home in New Jersey, but that's a topic for another story. O'Donnell, who is also deranged, her therapist couldn't even get her to go a few hours without mentioning President Trump, just levied some insane and insulting accusations against ICE. When you see these people, when Trump defeated Hillary, you saw these feminists, these women, screaming. They were down on the ground and they were rolling and they were screaming and crying. And this is a real true derangement syndrome.
5: Yeah, their brains are like BBs flying around in a shoebox.
3: Yeah, I believe it. Okay. And so, you have an article there?
5: Well, I was just looking at the head of Canada and everything. He's turning people against America, and he wants to, be causing a fight with Trump and everything about everything. And they're having elections where his Liberal Party is sweeping right through there and turning everybody against America that they can. But, if any foreign government ever attacked Canada, it's just like, World War II. They could put down America until they get attacked, and then they're all begging for our help. And we've helped out Canada so many ways over the years, it's not funny. But now when they're going so socialist and everything else, and actually doing things to hurt us in trade to their benefit. I mean, you got to make a profit. I know that, but they're going way overboard. And Trump calls them on the carpet and says, "Let's do some equal trading here." And all of a sudden, this guy wants to break ties with Trump and just make things 10 times worse for his own people. And again, in Canada, you got some people that will go along with this guy until it gets so bad. You wonder if they ever will get enough sense to realize they should have never gone socialist.
3: Well, you're having some other situations, too. In Canada right now, they are very, very, very fearful of this deal with Venezuela over the oil. That will totally destroy, because, we bought a lot of oil from Canada. We were the number one trading partner they had. I think it's something like 70% of their trade they do with the United States, okay? And, of course, you're hearing from the left wing, okay? Now, there are those in Canada that many of them would love to, in fact, in Alberta, they want to break away from Canada.
5: Yeah, did Quebec want to break away, or was that some other part?
3: No, in Alberta. Alberta okay. wants to break away. And there's a lot of them there that, because especially of the trade that they were doing with America, that want to actually become the 51st state. And that would be, it's too bad we couldn't trade our blue state to Canada for their conservatives up there.
5: Yeah.
3: I would gladly trade Minnesota, or gladly trade
5: California
3: or Massachusetts, okay, for, that would be great. For more conservative states there. Anyhow, there's a lot of good things happening, and one of them is, just in, Michigan sheriff provides proof of Michigan Secretary of State whistleblower claim, shows how easily non-citizens can be registered to vote without local clerks' knowledge. Right. Last week, we reported that the Berry County, Michigan Sheriff Dara Leaf revealed that a whistleblower had come forward with explosive information about non-citizens being automatically registered to vote without the knowledge of the local clerks in that city, township, or community where they were registered. Now, the video of Sheriff Dara Leaf explaining the whistleblower's testimony that reveals how very, very easy it is to place non-citizens on Michigan voter rolls, and how difficult it is for them to be discovered and removed, can be seen below. But anyhow, I want to see, I remember when, I'll never forget, here in Detroit, Michigan, the Board of Elections, where they brought the police department in. The police department came in and removed all the Republicans out of the Board of Elections, And then they actually took, so that you and I could not see what was going on, and they boarded up the windows at the Board of Elections. And then I remember cameramen out there, a box truck came in. He opened the back, and on this, they had box after box after box, and on the boxes it said Biden ballots. They were bringing in false, phony ballots, okay? Just amazing, the election fraud was just absolutely over the top.
5: I read in the Bible where it says the devil comes to steal, kill, and destroy. And that seems like the central effort of the Democrat Party. They want to steal money. I mean, you can't pick up the paper without reading about some faction of the Democrat Party stealing billions of dollars through fraud and everything else. They kill unborn children and kids born, still living for 28 days after they're born. They're allowed to be murdered and all that. And they destroy everything that Trump or patriots are trying to do to make this country better. All they can do, instead of offering a better or alternative, thing for this country, all they can do is attack what Trump's trying to do, destroy everything, do away with everything that made this country great. They even say America is not a religious country, which means they they're declaring they've turned their back on God, and they're getting all the dummies they can to turn their back on God, so that when we lose all of God's blessings and we start going through persecution and trouble like crazy, they'll turn around and blame that on Trump and the Republicans when it's their doing. They're not a political party.
3: I remember, and I know I've mentioned this many, many, many times, but here, when Nikita Khrushchev came over here, he took off his shoes, he beat the top of the podium. He said, "We will destroy you from within without firing a shot."
5: I saw that.
3: Okay, he said that we will do it through your youth. We will infiltrate your education system. And he did exactly that. He got into all the public, the NEA, the largest union in the country, is solidly communist. It's a cell, a communist party cell. And we told people this years ago. And so here now, the people in this country, they were so stupid, they put their kids in public school. They allowed them to go to public school. This is why, you know, back in the early 70s, we started homeschooling here in Ohio, okay? Martha Lippitt and I, we led the charge, started to bring in the homeschoolers. And boy, it grew. I mean, in Ohio, it really grew fast. Because, again, no one cares more about their child's education and learning than the parent. At least that's the way it's supposed to be.
5: It's supposed to be, yeah.
3: So let me go back to this article. Wow, Michigan SOS, Jocelyn Benson is more crooked than anyone knew. A whistleblower has revealed that Michigan Secretary of State Jocelyn Benson's election software is programmed to automatically register non-citizens, including illegal aliens, to vote whenever they update or move their addresses. The feature is hardwired into the system. Local clerks have zero ability to override it or block it. Even worse, clerks are locked out of the meaningful way to verify or determine a voter's citizenship status. This isn't a glitch, folks. It's built into the software, leaving Michigan voter rolls wide open to ineligible residents, registrants every time an address changes. So there's been forever that I can remember corruption in that Michigan. The governor's office, the prosecuting, the attorney general, the secretary, I mean, the corruption, they're all women. And they're all corrupt. I mean, completely corrupt. So, there you go. All right, 216-901-0933. If you have a question or a comment, give us a call. That article we were just talking about, I think you might have here in this pile, that and that was the one on the Canadian voters doubled down on President Trump. But I wanted to take a look at another article I had that we talked about developing what Trump was doing with the trade wars. But here, who do we have, Style?
6: Belinda in Michigan.
3: Let's go to Belinda in Michigan. Belinda, you're in the air.
7: Yes, hello. Can you hear me?
3: I can hear you. Can you hear me?
7: Okay. Yes, good. Great. Okay, I just wanted to make a comment, you know, concerning the voting, how everyone should get out and vote. But I do know that the Jehovah Witnesses, and it's a large, it's thousands of them, and they do not vote. So that would, at some point, I guess, put a damper on the voting, because they do not vote at all. I stay next door to one, and that's what they told me. They do not vote.
3: Then they have no right at all to complain about anything that takes place, about the economy. They have no right at all. When they pass all of these things, when they raise their property taxes, when they overtax the people, those people that don't vote, they have no right to complain, do they?
7: They do not. It was just a statement. I was concerned because you know, aware that they do not vote, and that is, we're talking thousands of them, the ones that's really true, you know, to being a Jehovah's Witness. So it was just a statement I wanted to make. Thank you.
3: But you know what? Every time, listen, do you know what the Bible says in James 4:17? It says, for those that know to do good and do it not, to them it is sin. Now, when you fail to vote for a righteous person, what you have done is you have let an unrighteous person get your vote. That was one vote would have been against them. So by not voting, in a way they are voting, aren't they? There you go. She must have dropped. All right, very good. Turning Point USA is cooking Lisa Murkowski over her Save America Act lies. Oh, you know, the one thing that aggravates me even more than a Democrat is a rhino. And Murkowski is such a traitor. She's been such a traitor. She likes attention. She likes to say, look at me, I'm a drama queen. That's what she is. I'm going to cause a problem. Whenever, you know, there's a bill that needs to be passed or something, I'm going to cause a problem. I want people to pay attention to me. I want to demand this or that. James O'Keefe delivered the first blows against Senator Lisa Murkowski for her nonsensical stand against the Save America Act, a law whose core provisions she supported in the past. She has now staked her claim that the law would impose an undue burden on local population. That's an outright lie. Okay. The flight to Anchorage DMV line is to the hill she's decided to die on. And the independent reporters have blown up her spot with a series of videos exposing this is a lie. So, yeah, in other words, I wonder how much she got paid.
5: Right. Somebody's paying her. She can't be that dumb by herself.
3: And so, like Solomon said, money answereth all things, and with that, you know, they do it. Trump breaks big four meat processors' grip and restores ranchers' freedom to process. After cattle country stresses over President Donald Trump's plan to flood the market with a cheaper foreign ground beef trimmings, the 47th president posted that four giant processors have made life miserable for American ranchers, and that he is authorizing farmers to process their own food if desired or necessary. You know, this is one of the things that cost us and puts ads so much is all of these regulations, unnecessary regulations, unnecessary. And that's what happened. That's what cost all those fires out there in California, and people lost their lives and their property and homes because of unnecessary regulations out there. Instead of doing what they should have done, common sense things, and having where they would have burned, where they would burn back the lines there from the tree lines, and that they didn't do it, you know, because they passed some regulation that there might have been a darter snail or something in the area. And so after the... here we go on. Trump wants to remove some of the red tape and the costs associated with setting up USDA inspected facilities for small producers or areas of country. Yeah, it's all of these regulations make it always much harder on the small guy who can't afford a ton of lawyers, right? Mm-hmm. He goes on to say they don't have USDA processors to be able to sell their protein to consumers in a legal way. A grazier, Derek Lane, told Just the News last week. Consumers wanted to buy beef from ranchers and be a part of their story. Lane, who runs Citrus Cattle Company in California, Central Valley, spoke about the difficulties of dealing with red tape and getting the meat processed for the consumer. One of the biggest challenges I had was trying to develop or direct to consumer beef businesses was finding USDA processor for an operation my size, he said. We haul our finished beef 2.5 hours away in order to have our beef USDA processed per the current regulations. and to have our beef USDA processed, it costs 2.5 times that what it would cost at a local custom butcher. There you go. That's and guess who ends up paying that?
5: Taxpayer.
3: Every time we go to, every time you go out to eat, you know,
5: mm-hmm.
3: you do that. And so Dems shock the reps. They abandon, for signs of sanity, abandon them, vote with GOP on a budget. This is kind of an odd way, but an article here. It says that if you don't know the names of reps Jared Golden, Marie Glusenkamp, Perez, the Democratic establishment is probably happy, insomuch as they're doing their job. Both of the representatives, Golden of Maine and Glusenkamp, Perez of Washington, are Democrats. However, they've been seen as not sufficiently progressive to meet the moment, and they're too willing to work and too willing to work across the aisle. Representative Golden decided not to seek re-election in Maine's 2nd Congressional District over incivility and plain nastiness after his own party turned against him, and Glusenkamp Perez barely survived a primary challenge from a progressive in her own seat. Both representatives, it's worth noting, represent districts that went for Donald Trump in 2024 and lean Republican, which means the Democrats are basically shooting themselves in the foot by alienating them constantly. In a year where the left is supposed to be adding seats, these two seats could very well end up to the GOP. Well, you know, I think what some of the polling suggests might happen. But, of course, you know, the polls, I don't have any confidence in the polls out there today at all. I mean, there's been so many fake polls. It's just unbelievable. And here's one. Study links gender ideology and support for political violence. Proponents of radical gender ideology are more likely to hold left-wing authoritarian beliefs and believe political violence is justified, according to a Department of Health and Human Services study on Wednesday. Well, that's common knowledge, right? The HHS Commission study also claims that individuals who had left-wing authoritarianism beliefs were more likely to justify violence as well as than non-left-wing participation. The study raises important questions about what happens when ideology is given the authority of medicine. HHS Secretary for Health and Welfare Brian Christine said in a statement, the association between sex-rejecting clinical belief and authoritarianism attitudes evidence they deserve. The progressive survey of 1,208 U.S. adults found the stronger the endorsement of so-called gender-affirming clinical positions was significantly associated with higher levels of left-wing authoritarianism, even after the controlling for political identity and age. Both measures were also linked to a greater acceptance of political violence across 6 different scenarios, per the new release. You're seeing, just like you just had another one of those shooters just come out, you had a crazy woman stabber there in New York. You just had stabbing people. All right, we're coming up to a break. We'll be, the phone lines are open at 216-901-0933. 216-901-0933. If you have a question, or if you have a comment, give us a call. By the way, if in fact in your state they're pushing back on the flock cameras, let us know. Give us a call. 216-901-0933. 216-901-0933. Be right back after this.

0: I'm going to tell you, that Danny Ray, he hit the nail on the head. Folks, we've been trying to tell that message there. You know, I've been preaching that for 50 years. If you only understood how important it is that you run to the battle, that you place of crowns and glory, that your works be wood, gold, silver, and precious stones, and not wood, hay, and stubble. And, well, so very few people understand. Democratic clerk's office employees in Arkansas gets zero prison time after pleading to a felony for illegally altering 132 voter records. A former employee of the Democratic-run Pulaski County Clerk's Office in Arkansas walked out of court with no prison time after pleading no contest to a Class D felony for illegal altering elections record. Circuit Court Karen Whatley on Tuesday. What do you want to bet Karen Whatley was a Democrat? Approved a plea agreement giving 58-year-old Deborah Smith of North Little Rock a 2-year suspended prison sentence and a $300 fine. The Class D felony initially carried a maximum sentence of 6 years behind bars, according to Just the News. And this is one of the problems we have. In other words, an election worker deliberately manipulated more than 100 voter records and walked out of the courtroom without spending a day in prison. Smith worked in the clerk's voter registration department when the records were altered on October 2024. The scheme affected 132 voters assigned to precinct 051.2. In North Little Rock. The precinct information was switched to precinct 001.04 in Maumelle, meaning affected voters could receive ballots containing races from the wrong city while admitting contests in which they were legally entitled to vote. Again, you know, here, tomorrow night, folks, I'm going to have two judges. Lord's willing, two judges will be sitting here in my chair. Not at the same time, okay? But anyhow, they will be here. But these are men of honor. These are honorable men. And, folks, we still have some out there. But you have so many of these black-robed prostitutes. They forget it. You know, the oath they took to the Constitution means nothing to them at all. Means nothing to them at all. And, you know, Marx taught that whatever you need to say, say one thing, do another. And that lying sometimes, just recently, not long ago, you had the president of NPR, National Public Radio, saying sometimes you get better results on some situations by lying than you do by telling the truth. And, yeah, that means that NPR does lie. So they're coming at the point in today where they're acknowledging that they're in total opposition to whatever God's Word, the Bible, teaches. And so there you go. State Department revokes visa of Iraqi woman who received award from Biden after she was found on a terror watch list. Now that's our state under Trump. That would never happen in the State Department under Biden. The State Department has revoked the U.S. visa of former Iraqi finance official who received a Biden-era State Department award and later appeared on the FBI's terrorist watch list. Assistant Secretary of State Dylan Johnson identified her as Taif Semai Muhammad Ali Shekharwarchi in a statement Friday. Johnson said she is no longer in the United States. And in 2022, then-Secretary of State Anthony Blinken and the First Lady Jill Biden presented her with an International Woman of Courage Award. The department at that time described the prize of recognition for a woman who showed exceptional courage or peace on peace, justice, and human rights. Well, what did they say? What they meant was she, like the Bidens themselves, were enemies of America. And Blinken, remember Blinken? What was Blinken famous for? Well, he was the guy that instructed 51 intelligence, the former U.S. intelligence agency. 51 former U.S. intelligence agencies, he instructed them to lie about President Donald Trump, to give false testimony. And they did. They did. All right. More Westerners waking up to Islam. Did you just do this article?
1: Yeah.
0: Okay. Man's face coverings, yes. What do you have there?
1: I got this developing. It's a police raid apartment on Ilhan Omar's son and seized firearms and ammunition. And he was...
0: That happened last week, but you haven't heard anything about it.
1: Yeah, the story is supposed to be still developing. So we'll tell you what we have so far. It says firearms and ammunition were seized at the scene, and police arrested another man who is not Omar's son. A 22-year-old Abdul Rahman Abdi was arrested and booked into the Hennepin County Jail, Alpha News reported. Abdi is the roommate of Ilhan Omar's son, Adnan. And multiple law enforcement agencies say a search warrant was conducted Tuesday night on the apartment where Congresswoman Omar's son lives in Minneapolis. Guns and ammunition were recovered at the scene. And obviously, you know, it was done in an illegal way, or they wouldn't have, you know, been so many police agencies coming in there to arrest them. But like I said, it's the news is still developing, according to the source right here. And you probably won't hear a thing about it on the counterfeit news.
0: Well, that
1: video
0: happened last week. I haven't seen it. I have not seen it, right. And I check it.
1: No, I haven't heard it on the news either,
0: no.
1: So.

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3: You know, Pastor, Canada, United Kingdom, and even the United States, the people that are anti-Semitic and teach these kids to be anti-Semitic, they're putting themselves under a curse. God actually says in Genesis 12:3 to Abraham regarding his seed, I will bless them that bless thee and curse them that curse thee. So the United Nations has always been anti-Semitic. The Catholic Church is anti-Semitic. They preach a replacement theology where God's done with Israel now permanently, and they've taken over those blessings. Harvard and different colleges, they allow unless you're going to get fined. Sorry for me to pronounce that word. But anyway, they've all put themselves under a curse. And if you've been mouthing off against the Jews and everything, you better realize God means business. He's going to take care of the Jews. If they do wrong, he's going to punish them. That's the message in the Bible. That's what the tribulation's for. You know, it's if Jews die without Christ, they'll go to the same place a lost Gentile goes without Christ. And it's not pretty. You know, they're God's chosen people, and that he decided to use those people to bring his word to mankind. And, and they were supposed to be examples, but when their leaders talked them into rejecting their own Messiah and actually crucifying him, then they lost a lot of promises that are only temporarily lost, because when the millennium comes, God's going to restore those promises to Israel and actually make it the most powerful nation on earth. So, and then he's going to punish those that, you know, persecuted Israel, because God did not give us a ministry of persecuting Israel. You know, that's up to God. He's going to do that. The ones that we know when they do wrong, and, bless them when they do right. So I just want to say that don't let anybody talk you into becoming a Jew hater, because, you know, they're putting you under a curse.
2: Well, as much as Israel has been persecuted, believe it or not, the church is suffering more persecution. Right now, today, across this world, the persecution of the church is greater than it's ever been. In fact, we're going to be looking into that on Monday, on Labor Day. We're going to take a little look at the different countries and where the persecution. And guess what? The persecutors are always either Muslims or communist. Mm-hmm. And today in America, I can tell you this, look, they've killed, if you go back and look at the record of communism, China, 90 million of its own people, Russia, 60 million of its own people, North Korea, I don't know how many millions are getting, but the communism are communists, right? The communists in this country, if they could kill the Christians and Jews, if they could kill us and get away with it, they would.
3: Right.
2: They absolutely would.
3: You know, when Jesus returns, that Mosque of Omar is not going to be on Mount Moriah anymore. There's not going to be one person that's not Jewish owning an inch of Israel. That's going to go to the Jewish people, and nobody else is going to be able to make any claims on it. And so God's going to judge Islam wherever it exists in this world. You're not going to even hear about it anymore. And so that's the future they got to look forward to.
2: So during the Millennial Kingdom, he's going to rebuild. Now, if you go, we did a study on that from the Scripture, and we take a look at that Jerusalem during the Millennium. That's going to be parts of Egypt, parts of Iraq, parts of Iran, parts of Arabia, Saudi Arabia. That land is expanded. So it's much, much bigger, you know, than that little bitty patch of land that Israel's on there today.
3: And none of those people are going to be Islamic. They'll be Arabs, but they're not going to be Islamic.
2: Well, we've come to that time that we come to every night at this time, when we come to the most important part of the program, and that is, well, you know what? Here you've got, this is a track by John McTurtin,

0: This is Islam and the promise of eternal life. It's very, very interesting. And then he's got, in effect, he sent me a bunch of them, and they're in full color. They're really beautiful tracks. Should I just read this here tonight?
1: Well, let me get, how long does the Plan of Salvation, do I have that?
0: You've got, what does he have, about 6 minutes?
1: I better get into that, even though I'd like to hear that Muslim thing.
0: So go ahead and okay. Give your plan.
1: Well, listen, folks, no matter what happens with America, America needs to repent and get right with God. And God's enemies have led America away from God. And, you know, you got to realize this, that we're being destroyed from within by God's enemies who want us to turn our back on God. They actually said, We're not a religious, you know, in other words, we're not a Christian nation. They're speaking for you and me, they think, but they're not. They're not speaking for me. Jesus Christ is my best friend. He's my Lord. He's my God. He's my Savior. And, you know, I'm not going to turn my back on him for these morons that want to destroy people through immorality and everything and send us straight to a Christless hell where they're going. But now, right now, if you die tonight, you'd rather go to heaven than go to hell. I believe that. And the Bible says there is one way to go to heaven, and you better do it God's way instead of some yo-yo's way that, you know, he's teaching you that his church or his religion or something he's got is going to do it instead. Jesus, when he hung on that cross, he was allowed to pay the payment. God was allowing him to transfer your sins and my sins onto his son, Jesus. Jesus was perfect. He was in Christ was all the fullness of the Godhead bodily. He didn't have any sin in his bloodstream. And when he shed his blood on that cross, the Father was allowing him to wash away your sin and mine if we come to him in repentance and faith. Repentance over the fact that we're sinners and our sins is what put Jesus on that cross if he, you know, is to die for us and pay the price for us to go to heaven. God loves you, but he hates your sins. God wants you to come to heaven, but he says your sins cannot come with you. And the Bible says the only thing that can wash away your sins and mine is the blood of Jesus Christ. That's why Ephesians 1:7 says, in whom we have redemption through his blood. Listen to that. It says through his blood. It's not through somebody else doing something or you doing something or how many churches you join and everything else like that. If you could quit sinning right now, one sin would keep you out of heaven. That's how bad God hates sin. But you could be the biggest sinner in the world, but if you come to Christ with true repentance over your sins and ask him to come into your heart and give to you the payment he paid for you in full on that cross, he'll do it. God loves you, and he'll do it. But don't try and come up with some other way, because, you know, the devil will try and make you think that you can do something to earn your way to heaven because it feeds man's sinful pride to think he can do something to earn his way to heaven, and that'll take you straight to hell. It's what Jesus did for you, period, and whether you receive that finished payment. That's why John 1:12 says, but as many as received him, to them gave he the power to become the sons of God. Ephesians 2:8 says, and 9, for by grace are you saved through faith, and not of yourselves, it's the gift of God. If you want to receive that payment, pray this prayer with me right now, because Romans 10:13 says that's how you get saved. For whosoever shall call upon the name of the Lord shall be saved. And that's with a repentant heart. Dear God, I confess unto you that I'm a sinner, and I need your salvation. And here and now, Lord Jesus, I trust you and you alone to give to me the payment you paid for me on Calvary's cross with your shed blood. Come into my heart and save my soul. In Jesus' name, amen.
0: All right, very good. Folks, and you say, well, you know, I know, I've heard this time and time again. You guys give that same message. Well, you know, there was a reason that Noah preached repentance for 120 years, wasn't there? Folks, again, the time will come, and this is what, nothing breaks an actual preacher's heart more than seeing people that, well, think that they know, you know, more than the preacher that has been preaching the gospel for 50 years. And these folks think, well, you know, that might apply to some people, but not to me. Well, there's a reason that that preacher has been preaching that gospel for 50 years. God raised him up. And you'll know if God had raised him up. The Bible makes it very clear that if God has raised that preacher up, the preacher will be bold. He'll be bold. He won't stutter. And he's not going to backtrack, and he won't back down. He'll stand his ground. Many of them out there today, the vast majority of them, don't have the courage to stand up against the horrible sins of this country, like the preachers of old, like the Black Robe Regiment. And so we're here, and we preach that same message, because the Bible says that we hold fast to the doctrine and the tradition of the apostles. And then he tells you in Jude chapter 1 about the common salvation. There's only one way you can get saved. There's only one way to be saved. And that's what the Lord Jesus, when he gave us that, why he told us to pray to the Father, ask for forgiveness, but you got to mean it. And if you do it, and let me tell you this, every one of you out there, if you spent 1 minute in hell, just 1 minute in hell, believe me, when you would pray and ask for forgiveness of your sins, you would mean it then. And boy, I know I talked about this before, but there was a group of bikers. These were Christian bikers. But before they were Christian bikers, they were outlaw bikers. And one by one, they got saved. And I had them in on the radio program, and I got to know them. And they gave me their testimonies. And one of them, his name was Rags. He was kind of their leader. And he lived in a trailer. And a butane tank exploded one day. And he was totally engulfed in flames. This was his testimony. And in that flames, there was a voice that said, "This is a little bit of hell, just a little bit." And Rags said, right there at that time, "God, if you'll get me out of this, if you'll deliver me from this, I will serve you every day for the rest of my life." Okay. And that was his testimony. And God spared him, you know. He come out of there smoking, but he didn't lose his life. He wasn't burned so bad. He had some burns, but nothing very, very real serious. But he spent the rest of his life because, see, in that 1 minute in there, he saw the light. We're out of time again, like we always are. And don't forget, folks, come on out to the Great Jug County Fair tomorrow, and I'll be there from 10 to 2. Good night. God bless. And God always, bless. Always, always keep fighting the fight.
1: Praise the Lord.
0: Fight. Fight.
1: Amen.
0: Fight. Fight.
1: Fight.
0: Fight. Fight. Fight.
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4: Kevin McCullough, glad to have you with us. We are encouraging you to help bring the Word of God to people that don't have it, but that desperately want it. We do it with Bible League every year, and 12 people come to Christ for every Bible that we send out. So it's a really exciting thing. Michael Woolworth is back with us from Bible League. And Michael, it's producing results, even in places like refugee camps.
5: Something we pray for, right? The gospel would take a grip all over the world. You know, I've shared this story before. I'll bring it by way of an update. The Zuleika refugee camp in Malawi. You know, Africa has the highest number of refugees, about 50 million people who will never return to their homelands. They end up in a place like the Zuleika refugee camp, built for about 10,000 people. They've managed to pack about 60,000 into this place. There's people groups that hate each other. There have been murders in this place. I mean, it's chaos, right? But enter the hope of the gospel. Churches in that area said, we've got to take the gospel into this place. They began to work with Bible League. We made available without charge Bible studies in the most prominent languages there. Kevin, through the gumption of these Christians working in this chaotic place, and by the grace of God, 1,000 people have come to Jesus. Now, let me tell you an update. Another 500 in this sort of second wing of all of this, right?
4: Wow.
5: Another 500 people have come to Christ. I don't always wake up and wonder, what is God doing half a world away in the country of Malawi and the Zalika refugee camp? But Kevin, he has not forgotten. There's 500 new believers, a total of 1,500 that have said yes to Jesus. These are members of our spiritual family, not praying for our pity or even a change in their circumstances. What they're praying for, what, is the precious word of God today.
4: We need 500 new Bibles for just that one refugee camp. And friends, that's a one-time gift of $2,500 if you can do all of it. 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And right now, for the next 10 minutes, every gift given will be matched. 1-800-937-9673.
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13: This is Olga Herman with Daily Minute Prayer. Father, today we come before you and thank you for your faithfulness and loyalty. Lord, so many of us don't understand the depth of your love, proven through your loyalty to us. 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Psalm 139 says you cover our back and our front. We can't hide from your presence. If I ascend into heaven, you are there. If I make my bed in hell, you are there. If I live in the furthest place of the world, your hand shall still lead me and hold me. May we also learn to be loyal to those you've given us to protect and those you've put in our lives to help. Give us your eyes to see them as you see them and know your ways in dealing with one another so we can become stronger and better and more pleasing to our Heavenly Father who gave His only Son to show us the way to be faithful and true. In Jesus' name, amen.

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4: I'm going to feel a little joy when I pray. I'm going to delight in the midst of prayer. I'm going to find happiness in prayer. That's why there's so little prayer, is because people have a tradition that's brought down to them that's not even the mind of God. Now, there's times of repentance, and there's times of intercession, and there's times of groaning and pleading before God, sure. But the basic picture of prayer is relationship with God. And He's alive. He's not dead. And He's happy. He's not teed off. He's a joyful God. And I can rejoice without ceasing and pray without ceasing. Both.
5: Well, praise the Lord, everyone, and welcome to the Night Vision Live Prayer Network. This is Pastor Gary Levi, and I'm going to be your host for the broadcast this evening / this morning. And I'm just delighted that you have tuned in and are going to be a part of the Night Vision family. We want to say welcome to all of you, you that have been with us for a number of years. We appreciate you so very much. And you that have come on board lately, we appreciate you, and we thank God for the opportunity to call you our friend, to call you a part of the Night Vision family. And maybe there's somebody who is tuned in for the first time, and you're wondering, what is this program going to be all about? Well, this is a live call-in prayer program, and you have the option of either calling on the air, and we'll take your needs before the Lord. Night Vision family will pray for that need. Or you can call our off-the-air number, and then you'll have personal prayer there with our prayer warrior. So if you need to get something to write with so you can write down our phone numbers and some other information we want to give to you, I encourage you to do that right now. But we're thankful to God for each and every one of you, because without you, we wouldn't be able to be here doing what we do. And I know that these are trying times for many people, but aren't you glad that you serve a God that knows your need? And as we come before Him in faith, as we come before Him believing that He hears and answers prayer, there's no telling what God can do as we put our trust and our confidence in Him. And as we know that the Lord God Almighty, He's there for us. As I was waiting for the program to begin, I was looking at a couple of scriptures found in the book of Psalms. And Psalm 102, the psalmist said, "Hear my prayer, O Lord, and let my cry come unto thee." And then in Psalm 103, verse number 1, it says, "Bless the Lord, O my soul, and all that is within me, bless His holy name." And I had a couple of interesting phone conversations today, and one of them was from my sister in regards to her son-in-law, who I had asked you to pray for several weeks ago. His heart was in such a bad shape that it just did not look good for him. But she called today and said that what the physicians were able to do to help him out, he's going to be discharged on Saturday and finally get to go home. And I believe he's been in the hospital about 4 or 5 weeks. So I want to say thank you to all who prayed for him, that God would intervene and touch his life. Because this God that we serve, He does hear and answer prayer. Sometimes the answer doesn't come in the fashion that we want it to. Sometimes it doesn't come as quickly as we want to. But I've come to understand something in all these years that I've been ministering, is that God is never late. He's always on time. And I think the waiting part for us is what's so difficult. But God is good, and he's worthy to be praised. So I just want to thank the Lord for all of you that did join and pray. He actually through marriage, be my nephew, and that the Lord, is with him. And we're going to believe that he will continue to recover and that the Lord will give him many years more of life. And I also spoke to another individual who's a part of our church, and they had bowel cancer and had to have a colostomy. And they're home now, but they're in quite a bit of pain yet and trying to get used to the change and how they do things on a day-to-day basis. But I know that as we prayed together on the phone this afternoon, that God is going to continue to bring this individual through and is going to give them the victory. The Lord is so wonderful. I just appreciate all that he has done for us. And today, in the area where we live, was a kind of an interesting day weather-wise. We had several severe thunderstorms, and twice our tornado warning went off. And I'm just grateful to God that he kept us safe. He brought us through. I know there are some that are without power, and we're believing that the Lord will help the crews to be able to get the electricity back on. But God is good. And in spite of the storms that come into our life, in spite of all of the things that, you know, we might have to face on a day-to-day basis, God is still God. And God speaks to us in this moment, and he says, trust me. He tells us, I've stayed with you through every storm in your life. I have given you all that you need. I have and always will protect you, your family, and your loved ones. Things might be different for you now, but just trust in my timing. A change in your circumstances is coming. God says, trust in me and enjoy your day. Now, I believe that is a word for many of us in this moment, that we've got to trust in him and that there is a change that is coming in regards to our circumstances. God is going to come through again for you. He's going to come through for me. He's going to come through for each and every one of us as we face the challenges of life. So let's praise the Lord. Let's thank God that we can serve him and that we know him and that he is the same yesterday, today, and forever. So praise the Lord. We're going to get ready and open in prayer. And just before we do that, I want to give you our phone numbers. Our off-the-air phone number is 313-998-2400. And our on-the-air number is 313-998-2300. And we had a brief meeting today with Brother George, and we realize we've had some situations with our phone number when you try to call in that you might get dropped. And we're going to give you an alternate number in case you run into that problem. And it's actually our old number that we used to use, but that number is 313-838-1035 as an alternative phone number to be on the air. But we encourage you to try the first one, 313-998-2300 for on the air, and then the off the air is 313-998-2400. So those lines are open now. We're going to pray and ask God to move by his Spirit in our fellowship together. Father, we are so grateful to you that you're there for us. We're grateful to you that there's nothing that's too hard for you. And we call upon you even in this moment, right from the beginning of this program, that you will move in a most awesome and wonderful way. We are grateful to you, God, for all of the good things that you have done for us in the past, for what you're doing for us right now, and for what you're going to do for us in the future. So we say, bless the Lord, O my soul, and all that is within me, bless your holy name. Move upon those that are listening. I pray that you'll be with our off-the-air counselor, be with our engineer, be with those that call in, be with those, dear God, that are what we call the silent majority that will be praying on behalf of the needs that are going to be brought before your throne. And be with those, Lord, that might call in and give you a praise offering, giving you thanksgiving for that which you have done on their behalf. We just want to recognize that you are an awesome and wonderful God and that you are worthy of our praise and our adoration. So we lift our voice unto you in this moment. We thank you in advance for that which is going to take forth over these next several hours that we're together. Hear our prayer, and we won't fail to praise you and to thank you, for we're going to ask these things in the name of Jesus, in Jesus' name, amen. Hallelujah. So for the first 2 hours, we're going to be taking your calls on the air and also off the air. And at the 2 o'clock hour, we're going to be sharing a message with you from the archives of the founder, Pastor George Bogle. And the message we'll be sharing at the 2 o'clock hour is entitled, Not Unto Me, Us, Not Unto Us. And it is number 2861. So if you're able to stay tuned and listen to that, we want to encourage you to do that. And I know that the Lord will bless you for it. While we're waiting for our first caller, this is our anniversary month, and on September 14th, 1967, that was the first broadcast that went forth. It was a half hour, and I believe it was on a Thursday night at the time, and we thank the Lord that here we are these many years later, 59 years later, and we're still able to be here because of wonderful people like you that support this ministry. So we say thank you, thank you, thank you from the bottom of our hearts. All right, I've just been informed that we have several callers waiting in the queue. So we're going to take our first caller for the program, and we will say, God bless you, caller. You're on the air.
6: Good morning. Good morning. Yes, I'm calling for prayer. I'm calling for prayer for myself. I have to have a thyroid gland surgery, and I'm asking the Lord to show me favor in that and get to work in the doctor through him as if he's working on the Lord. And also a prayer for Mr. Leroy with his in his hospice. He's not breathing too well for him. And just favor in all the procedures and stuff that I'm going through right now. Just yesterday I went and had ultrasounds on my thyroid gland again. But it's been over 7 years. They've been talking about doing the surgery, and I couldn't get the surgery done where I was. But I'm ready to go on and do what the Lord will have me to do.
5: Amen.
6: Well, we're with the surgery procedure and getting an appointment and everything on out the way so I can go ahead on and get it over with and send someone to for caregiving for me for at least 2 or 3 weeks.
5: All right. We're going to do that. And can we have just your first name?
6: My name is Ali, and I did send my donation in to, on the first of the month.
5: Oh, well, God bless you, and thank you for that. We're going to pray, and we're going to ask our Night Vision family to pray with us on your behalf and then for Mr. Leroy also. Father, we come before you in the precious and mighty name of Jesus, and we're so grateful that you're there for us. No matter what the situation, no matter what the challenge is, you're bigger than all of those things, and you're able to intervene and bring us through and give us the victory. I'm asking, dear God, that you will be with my sister as she faces this surgery on her thyroid gland. I ask that you will direct those surgeons and give them, Lord, the full understanding that they need to do what is going to be done. We claim it, dear God, and that they will even be amazed at how quickly she begins to recover and is able to get back up on her feet. And, Lord, we do ask that you'll provide that caregiver for her that she'll need for, you know, several weeks to help her, you know, get back to normal and be able to do things for herself. And, Lord, we pray for this Mr. Leroy that she mentioned is in hospice, having difficulties breathing and what have you. I just ask, God, that your perfect will would be accomplished in his life and in his situation. And we're not going to fail to give you the praise, the glory, and the honor for it, because we know that you care about us and that you're going to be there for us each and every step of the way. Hear our prayer. We ask it in Jesus' name, and we do say, amen. Hallelujah. Trusting the Lord for his goodness and mercy. We're going to take our next caller. God bless you, caller. You're on the air. Go ahead, caller. You're on the air.
7: Yes, I'm calling for prayer for myself. I just need prayer from A to Z.
5: All right. And can you give us just your first name?
7: Teresa.
5: Teresa, all right. Well, God bless you, Sister Teresa. We're going to pray. And once again, we ask our silent majority, our Night Vision family, to pray with us. Father, we come before you, and we bring our Sister Teresa's face before you. Look down upon this daughter in this moment. See the need that is in her life. See what it is, dear God, that she's asking for you to intervene in and to do for her. She's requested an A to Z touch from you. And, Lord, I like to say A to Z and everything in between. Lord, just minister to her. We pray, dear God, that you'll be that glory and lifter of her head. We pray that you'll be the provider. We pray that you'll be the healer. We pray that you will be the restorer. Be the waymaker for her, dear God. Let every facet of her life be ministered unto by the might and power of the Holy Spirit. We're not going to fail to praise you. We're not going to fail to thank you, because we know that every good gift comes down from the Father of lights. So we're going to receive those gifts with thanksgiving. We're going to receive those blessings that you send to us each and every day, even when we might not recognize it's a blessing from you, yet we're going to praise you and magnify your name. So move by your Spirit, and we will give you the glory and the honor for it, for we ask it in Jesus' name, and we do say, amen. Hallelujah. I sense that the Lord is moving, and that he's going to do some great things as we go forth. We're going to take our next caller. God bless you, caller. You're on the air.
8: Hello. I have two prayer requests. Okay, one, my friend Peter, he's an Oxster. He's about 100 miles away from Kathmandu in Nepal. He said not only they had the earthquakes and then now the floods, but now the other thing is all the livestock, like a lot of these people, they don't have a lot of money, but they'll have maybe a herd of goats, eh? Or livestock and chickens and from the floods and that, the animals, like, they're all over the place or laying, he said, from the flood, dead. But this was what helped them survive. They're animals. So Peter asked me to ask that they, you know, still rescue people, but they've got to rescue the animals, too. So yes, he said it's a very devastating thing. And he said, he said the same thing. Like, we're in the days as in Noah. And he said, and Christ is coming back soon. He's shaking the world. Eh? And I said, yeah, mm-hmm. that he is. So, and even Everest has been shaking. So he said, it's Everest is against China there, so the Chinese can't really bother the people in Nepal. But he said Everest is shaking, and he said that's a scary place to see shake. Why it's so huge, right?
5: Yes,
8: very
5: yes.
8: majestic, and so he's got a church there in. You know, 100 miles from Kathmandu, but there's a lot of Christian organizations going in, and they're bringing everything. A Samaritan's Purse, they have to bring everything to these people because they've got nothing, mm-hmm. and no different than the floods here that you know are affecting North America too. So that's the one prayer request. Now the second prayer request is, remember how we prayed for Mark and he had his two surgeries and he got saved and then he died, right? When he right. died, his dad, who is serving over in Syria, okay, I could tell he said he was losing his will to live, but he's unsaved, right? Well, what right. they did yesterday, they decided they would ship him off for, a year and 4 months to Iraq. Like, for heaven's sakes, the guy's 75 years old. It's time the White House got these guys home, okay? Like, you shouldn't, like, a soldier at that age isn't like a 20-year-old soldier anymore, okay?
5: Mm-hmm.
8: So what he tried to do yesterday, and I had this deep foreboding in my spirit where I had to clean my house and downsize and just pray in tongues all night. And I knew something was wrong. He tried to commit suicide.
5: My.
8: Yeah, he's tired of being a soldier. He wants to come home. He's earned his quiet years, eh?
5: Right, right.
8: And so when I found out today, and it, somebody called me who didn't know me but knew him and said, he can't take it anymore. He can't take the war anymore, and he wants to go home, right? But they can't go home until the commander-in-chief says they can go home. And they got a whole bunch of these guys they left in management in Syria that are due to retire, and they can't go home until the White House tells them they can go home. In his case, he got shipped off to Iraq. And so I can see with Mark, he's lost his will to live, but he's not saved. But if we can pray for his salvation and that God sends angels to guard him because he's ready to take his life. Well, he tried yesterday.
5: Mm-hmm.
8: And they stopped him. But, I mean, you're a soldier. You're not always going to be have somebody around you, right?
5: That's
8: and there's
5: correct,
8: lots
5: yes.
8: of yeah, so well, I can see his position. He served his country,
5: mm-hmm.
8: but it's too long.
5: Right. Yeah.
8: Yeah, so
5: all
8: if we
5: right.
8: could pray that he gets saved and that, God sends the archangels and Jesus. Jesus needs to go visit him.
5: Mm-hmm. Well, praise the Lord. Let's go before the Lord and Night Vision family. Let's join together. Let's stand in the gap. Father, we come before you in the name of Jesus because there's power in that name. We know that there's power in what we declare is the truth of your word. And we're going to ask, Lord, that you will just intervene in these situations that have been brought to our attention. We think in particular of Mark's dad and the need that he has for salvation, the need that he has to feel a purpose for still living. And I pray, dear God, that somehow you'll work it out where he can get a discharge, especially at his age, Lord. And it's quite odd that, you know, he's still serving at that age. But I think of our own fellowship, Lord. We had a missionary who was at retirement age, but she was so desperately needed that she was asked to just stay a little bit longer. And initially, you know, she said yes. And then after that, she was attacked and her skull was fractured, but she still served you, and, you know, we thank you that you brought her through. So I don't know all the situation here, but you do, and you can work it out, dear God. You know the ones that could see clearly here and get him the discharge that he needs. So we're going to claim that in Jesus' name. And then we pray, Lord, for this Pastor Peter and what he's going through with his church, Lord, and the floods that are there. And, Lord, I know these different organizations that are helping. Lord, we've contributed, our church has, to an organization that's a part of our fellowship that's taking things to them and trying to minister the best that we possibly can. I just ask, God, that you will intervene. And, Lord, these are truly indicators to us that you're getting ready to come back and to snatch us away. So let us be ready, Lord, to meet you when that trumpet sounds, dear God, that there won't be anything that will hinder or hold us back, but that we'll hear it and that we will be raised, to meet you in the air. We're just going to claim all of these things in the name of Jesus, and we will give you the praise and the glory for it, because we're going to believe that good things are going to come forth in the very, very near future. We declare it to be so in Jesus' name, and we do say, amen. Hallelujah.
8: Thanks.
5: God bless.
8: Thanks so much. Hey?
5: Amen. Keep looking up. Yes. Praise the Lord.
8: Amen. Okay.
5: Bye-bye now.
8: Bye.
5: Yes. Bye-bye. Our phone number is 313-998-2300. That's our on-the-air number. Our off-the-air number is 313-998-2400. And if you call the off-the-air number and you cannot get through, you can, you know, try to call back, or you might be asked if you'd like to record your prayer request. And that's something about the off-the-air number that is so unique, is that it's available 24/7, where you can call and record your prayer request, and then it will be sent out to the prayer team. And I was looking at several this afternoon and asking God to intervene in those situations. Now, we only have a live prayer warrior during the regular broadcast time, so please realize that. Otherwise, it will be something that you'll record, and then it will be sent out. But that off-the-air number, once again, is 313-998-2400. And if you can't get through there, you can always call us on the air, 313-998-2300. And, just tell us you have an urgent, unspoken request, and we'll be glad to join with you in prayer. God is so good, and there's no limit to what God can do. The limit comes to the place of what are we willing to believe and to stand in faith for. And sometimes in standing in faith, we might have to stand in faith for quite some time. I think of the children of Israel and all that they went through. And for almost 400 years, they were crying for deliverance, wanting to be set free, you know, from the captivity that they were in. And God raised up a man by the name of Moses who was able to go in and lead those people out. But don't get discouraged because you don't get the answer like within a couple of hours or a day or two. God's moving, and sometimes he's got to move in other people's lives so that the answer can come for you. And sometimes there's satanic forces in the heavenlies that are trying to hinder the answer from coming. But you be steadfast, you hang in there, and keep trusting the Lord, and God will bring you through. All right, we're going to take our next caller. God bless you, caller. You're on the air. Go ahead, caller.
9: How are
5: you? On the air.
9: How are you?
5: I am blessed.
9: Honey, I am. I'm blessed, too. Honey, I need prayer for both of them.
5: All right. You said, I couldn't hear what you said. Did you say you had sores on your feet?
9: Yeah, and I need God to send me a helpmate, too.
5: All right. Let's pray for those sores. And we know that God can do that for you. And also for your other desires. Okay, you're kind of breaking up on me, so I'm not able to hear too well.
9: Okay.
5: All right.
9: I hear you, though.
5: All right. Well, very good. All right. Well, we're going to pray, and we're going to trust the Lord for you for these specific needs that you have asked us to pray for. Father God, we call upon your name again, that most powerful name, that name of Jesus. We're going to ask, dear Lord, that you look down upon our brother George, Lord, and he's got these sores on his feet. And, Lord, I don't know his physical condition. I don't know if it's tied in with diabetes or whatever, but you do, because we are fearfully and wonderfully made. And you have a record of our body parts, and you know, dear Lord, when things are amiss. So we know that you can intervene and do what needs to be done here. And sometimes you'll do it supernaturally. Other times you'll use the physician and medications and surgery. We just ask that your perfect will be accomplished here. And Lord, for many weeks we have been praying, Lord, that you would send a helpmate to our brother. And Lord, I just pray that if this is not your particular will for him at this time, that you will reveal that to him and that he will still wait upon you and he'll still ask. But he'll know that you've got something much, much better in store for him, and that sometimes, you know, there has to be a work of your spirit that moves upon somebody in order for that to happen. So just give us the ability to patiently wait upon the Lord, because you said you would renew our strength. You said you would meet our needs. So we're calling upon you right now, and we're going to thank you in advance for what you're going to do for our brother. So touch him right now. I ask it in Jesus' name, and we will say amen, which means so be it or let it be so. Praise God. Well, God bless you, my friend, and you keep on trusting in the Lord, and God, he won't let you down. Hallelujah. He's a good God. All right, we're going to take our next caller. God bless you, caller. You're on the air. Go ahead, caller. You're on the air.
10: Yes. Hello. Can you hear me?
5: Yes. Go ahead.
10: Yes. My name is Dave. I have a severe case of COPD. I'm asking for prayer. When the humidity gets up, I can't hardly breathe there. I just got out of the hospital. I'm still having conditions where I have to take breathing treatments and other issues right there. But I know the Lord can heal. So I'm asking for prayer for healing of my lungs. I appreciate the prayer. And I try to make it as simple as I can. So thank you.
5: Amen. Well, let us pray. Night Vision family, will you join with us in prayer? Father, we come before you and we lift up our brother Dave to you. This is one of your children, and he has a severe physical need right now in regards to his lungs, his respiration, dear Lord. I'm going to ask that you will reach down and you'll touch him from the crown of his head to the soles of his feet.
10: Yes.
5: I pray
10: yes.
5: that you will clear up his bronchial tubes, his lungs, his respiratory
10: Thank
5: system,
10: you, Lord.
5: And Lord, that he won't have to be gasping for air and, you know,
10: yes.
5: being filled with anxiety and what all comes with it. I just pray that you will do something special in his life right now. And Lord,
10: Thank you, Lord.
5: We're going to rejoice. We're going to thank you because I know that you do hear and answer
10: yes.
5: prayer. So we receive it right now. And we
10: yes.
5: take it by faith, and we're going to say, thank you, Lord, for touching
10: you,
5: your
10: Lord.
5: Son and our brother Dave, Lord, and we'll give you the praise and the glory for it. In
10: yes.
5: Jesus' name, amen.
10: In Jesus' name.
5: Hallelujah. God
10: Hallelujah.
5: Bless you, my friend, and
10: thank
5: go
10: you.
5: Forth in
10: thank
5: victory.
10: You.
5: All right. Bye-bye now. Hallelujah.
10: Yep.
5: Our on-the-air phone number is 313-998-2300. Those lines are open right now. Our off-the-air number is 313-998-2400. And if you'd like to call in and have the Night Vision family pray with you, wherever you might be, you know, we can reach the throne of grace. We are told that if just two or three of us would agree, it's touching anything here on earth, that God's going to hear it in heaven. So we're going to believe that. We're going to stand on the promises of God, knowing that nothing is too hard for God. We're going to take our next caller. God bless you, caller. You're on the air.
11: Yeah.
5: Go ahead.
11: I was going to give a praise report.
5: Yes.
11: We've I've called in and y'all prayed for my daughter several times. And I'd just like to say, you know, she's showed up at church 3 weeks in a row now. And, you know, I just want to continue to pray for her and pray for a gentleman that is supposed to have a hip replacement. His name is Steven.
5: All right. He's having a hip replacement, okay. And your daughter, what's her first name?
11: She just suffers from mental. Her name's Jasmine, and she suffers from some mental illness. And she just struggles with who she needs to be in life. You know, your prayers are helping.
5: Well, praise God. We're glad to hear that, and we thank you for sharing that. And can you give us just your first name?
11: Jason.
5: Dave?
11: Jason.
5: All right, let's pray. Father, we come to you in the name of Jesus, and we just have to rejoice because we just got another praise report of how you're answering prayer. How as we have come together in one accord and lifted our voices in prayer unto you, that you've heard and that you're moving in the life of our brother's daughter, Jasmine. I ask, dear God, that you'll continue to move in her life, continue to do a good thing for her. And, Lord, we're lifting up this man by the name of Stephen that's going to be having this hip replacement. I ask, dear God, that that surgery will go well, that everything will go smoothly, and then as he begins to do the therapy for the recovery and being used, Lord, they'll be amazed at how quickly he's healing and getting back to normal. We ask, dear God, that you'll touch him, Lord, touch his mind, touch his spirit, touch his entire being, dear Lord. Let the glory of the Lord envelop around him, and Lord, we're not going to fail to praise you. We're not going to fail to thank you because we know that you are a good God. We know that you are a God that cares for us. And we know, dear God, that you love your people when they praise your holy name. So we praise you for that which we know is beginning to take place now and will continue to take place in the days that are yet before us. Receive what we offer unto you, and we will thank you for it. For we ask it in Jesus' name, and we do say, amen. Hallelujah. Praise God. He is a good God. If you have a prayer need or you got something you want to praise the Lord for, 313-998-2300 is our number, and our off-the-air number is 313-998-2400. And wherever you are listening to us, whether you're in the Detroit area, you might be in New York, you might be in Denver, you might be down in Birmingham, Alabama, wherever you might be, we just say God bless you. And Brother George was sharing with the staff earlier today that we had communication from someone in the Philippines. So you know, the ministry is reaching out, you know, by the internet, by the YouTube, the Facebook, and what have you. And by-

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2: Night vision is one word, capital N-I-G-H-T, capital V-I-S-I-O-N, night vision, post office box 81189, that's post office box 81189, Rochester, Michigan, 48308. And whatever you're able to do, we will be so appreciative of it, and I just know that God is going to bless you for what you do to stand with the ministry and to help us out as we fulfill that mandate that God has given to us. This program began with the emphasis on prayer, and that emphasis has remained for these 59 years that we've been on the air. And we also believe that we're here to be a source of encouragement, to challenge you to grow and to go forth in the might and power of the Holy Spirit. So we are thankful to God that we have this opportunity to do these things, and we recognize that you're a part, really, of the Night Vision team, because it's your support that makes it a reality for us that we can do what we do. So I just want to say God bless you, and we do appreciate you, and we thank God for that which you're willing to do as you stand with us in the things of the Lord. God is going to see us through, and he's going to give us the victory. Our phone number once again for the On the Air is 313-998-2300. And while we're waiting for our next caller, I'd like to share a request with you. My son has a childhood friend. They've known each other probably 40-some years, but his friend's wife was diagnosed with cancer a couple of years ago, and she had a massive tumor removed from her body, and she's been undergoing the radiation and the chemo treatments, and just a few days ago, she collapsed in her home, and her husband and teenage son tried to get her up, and they couldn't. So they called 911, and they got her up and got her to the hospital. Well, we got an update on her condition today, and they feel that she's got a blood clot in one of her lungs, and she's got a blood clot in one of her legs, and they feel that a part of her bowel has perforated. And so they're going to have to make some decisions and do something there. And she's been a strong fighter, trying to, get over what this cancer has done to her. And she's just, probably in her late 40s. I know God can do it. And we're going to ask you to pray with us right now that the Lord would touch her and bring healing to her, her son, and, of course, her husband. They're both very anxious right now because each day, that she is still here. They're praising God for that. And yet they realize that the way things go, that she could be, taken at a moment's time. So will you pray? Her name is, we call her Becky. And Father, we just come before you on behalf of Becky right now. We're going to ask, dear God, that while she's laying in that hospital bed, and I'm not sure when they're going to try to do this surgery, because they've got a lot of different things that they have to consider before they can even begin to do that. I just pray that you will be with her, and Lord, that you will give her victory. You could do a divine healing on her. Lord, that would be awesome to do a divine touch in her life and take care of the blood clots that are there and cause this perforation, Lord, to self-heal. Because we are fearfully and wonderfully made, and I know that with you, nothing

0: impossible. So move by your spirit. Let your perfect will be accomplished here, dear God. And we're not going to fail to give you the praise and the glory that you're so worthy of. For I ask it in the name of Jesus. And I do say, amen. Hallelujah. All right. Thank you for praying. We're going to take our next caller. God bless you, caller. You're on the air. Go ahead, caller.
1: You're Hello, Pastor.
0: Yes.
1: This is your brother, Ray.
0: Well, God bless you, brother.
1: Can you hear me good?
0: Yes, I can. Go right ahead.
1: Praise the Lord. I'm picking you up over here in Bertrand. Sometimes I can't pick you up on my car radio. But, Pastor, I have a wonderful testimony that I want to share with everyone. And, you know, more than I do, well, you do, you know, because you're a pastor for a long time. Anyways, and you're a great man of God. The scripture says, I'm not ashamed of the evangelism because it's God's true potential power. And I was at Kroger's today, and it was storming before I left Kroger's. And I just said, let's have church up in here. And this young lady named Gloria, she come up with me, and she started telling me what her prayer request was, and we prayed for peace, and everybody take care of everybody, and we prayed. And I sang, without him, I could do nothing, right there in front of all these Arab people. And they just, because it was in Dearborn, Michigan, and you know, it's got a lot of other people over there, and God bless them all. And they just sat there and listened to me sing that song with all my heart. Without him, I could do nothing. Without him, I surely fail. And without him, my life would be hopeless. But thank Jesus, thank God, I'm saved. And I just thank God because I'm also just rejoicing because God has blessed me with his favor. And I got up here early, went to the Skechers store up here and bought me some new shoes, comfortable shoes, they're wide shoes for my big feet. But praise God that I've been able to do that. And I just thank God that he took care of me on the way here and everything. But I took a good rain bath, even the store, but I just said, that's all right, because I was thanking God for the rain anyway. And God bless you, God bless everyone, and just pray for me for my walk with the Lord from A to Z, as you always do. Love you.
0: Amen. Love you too, brother. God bless you so very much. Father, we thank you for our brother Ray. We thank you, Lord, that he's letting his light shine for you, as Matthew 5:16 tells us we ought to be doing. And I pray, Lord, that more of us will have that boldness and that courage to do that. And I know, Lord, that as we allow your word, not only to hear it, but to do it, because that's what you tell us. Don't just be a hearer of the word, but be a doer of it. Help us, Lord, to be bold and to be courageous and to do what your word asks us to do so that other people can be drawn to the kingdom of God. We're going to praise you for it. Bless my brother in his endeavors as he works and he labors, dear God. And I just pray that you'll bless him in such a mighty way that he'll be always praising your name and giving you the glory and the honor that you are worthy of. I ask it in Jesus' name, and I do say, amen. Hallelujah. God bless you,
1: thank
0: my
1: you,
0: friend.
1: Pastor.
0: All
1: yes,
0: right.
1: Sir.
0: Have a blessed rest of the night. All right. Bye-bye now.
1: Amen.
0: Hallelujah.
1: Bye-bye.
0: Yes, the Lord is good, and he's good all the time. And if you have a prayer request, if you have a need, we want you to call in, and we'll pray with you and trust the Lord for you. So our on-the-air phone number is 313-998-2300. Our off-the-air number is 313-998-2400. So, all right.
2: And giving you the glory and the honor that you are worthy of. I ask it in Jesus' name, and I say,
0: amen. Hallelujah. God bless you. Hallelujah. The Lord is good, and you can give us a call. Those lines are open, and we want to minister to you in the might and power of the Holy Spirit. We're going to be sharing a message with you at the 2 o'clock hour entitled, Not Unto Us, and it's number 2861. And if you ever hear a message that really speaks to your heart and you'd like to get a copy of it, if you can write down the title and the number and, if possible, the date you heard it and send at least a $10 donation, we will get a copy of it made for you and get it mailed out to you as soon as possible. It's a way to hear that word of God, because Romans 10:17 says, faith cometh by hearing, and hearing by the word of God. So let's get the word of God into our spirit. Let's get the word of God into our minds, into our hearts, and it will cause us to grow and to become all that God wants us to become. Praise the Lord. He's so good. He's so good. 313-998-2300 is our on-the-air number, and our off-the-air number is 313-998-2400. And I was thinking, that this is anniversary month, and I thank the Lord that when Pastor Bogle started the House of Prayer in Detroit, I was going to his church that he had in Mount Clemens, but shortly after that, he began holding services down in Detroit, and he asked me if I would be willing to come and, be his worship leader. So I and some of my family, we decided to do that. So we made the journey down to Detroit for those services. And at the time, we had a quartet, our group. There was a group of us that had a quartet. And it consisted of two of my sisters and then my one sister's husband. And there was a song that we used to sing entitled, The King is Coming. And Pastor Bogle used to always request that we would sing that because it really ministered to him. He realized that we as people need to be ready, because we don't know exactly when the King of Kings, the Lord of Lords, is going to call us home, whether it be through death or whether we hear the sound of the trumpet and, we take a flight without an airplane. But I recall, being able to be used in that way in ministering, and then being a part of the coffee house ministry that was held over there on Grand River. And, the number of young people that would come in that place literally would just be filled, like standing room only. And I thank God that I was able to be a part of that, because it was through that coffee house ministry that he had back in the late 60s, early 70s. That's where I met my future wife. I happened to see her one night, and I don't know, it was just like a love at first sight, I guess. But I was drawn to her and, went up and spoke to her. And, we set up a time where I could come and, we could have, I guess you call it a date. But this December, we're going to be celebrating our 54th year of marriage. And, we've had our ups and downs like everybody else. But I thank God that He's been there with us all along the way. And I thank God that, he brought us together, and that together we are serving the Lord. We've been pastoring the church where we're at for a little over 48 years now. And, the thought is, do we retire or do we try to keep on keeping on? Because, we're getting up there. And we're not as flexible as we used to be. It takes us a little bit longer to get around and to do things. But I thank God that we can still serve Him, and we can still praise Him and magnify His holy name. So, God has a plan for you, as He had a plan for us. And sometimes we just have to be patient and wait upon the Lord, because as we shared earlier, they that wait upon the Lord, they shall renew their strength. So if you're feeling weak, if you're feeling spiritually drained, wait upon the Lord. We have to be still before Him. And I know when Brother George had Bob Odin on, the fellow that wrote The Two Chairs, that book on prayer, and he suggested that you have two chairs and you're sitting in one, and then you'll picture the Lord in the other one, and you speak maybe for a few minutes, but then you're quiet and let God speak to you. I think if more of us could do that, it could improve our lives spiritually speaking. So praise God for His goodness. Praise God for His mercy. Praise God that He is the same yesterday, today, and forever. I don't know everything that you're going through. You don't know everything that I'm going through. But one thing we do know, the God that we serve is still the God on the mountain. The God that we serve is still able to bring us through and to give us the victory. Hallelujah. And you know, I mentioned earlier about the storms that passed through our area. And I just pulled up something that I had written down that I saw back a few weeks ago. And it says, the very storm the enemy sent to break your spirit will become the same storm God uses to build your strength, deepen your faith, and shape your destiny. What was meant to destroy you will become the testimony of His grace. And I like the way that, you know, whoever wrote that, because, you know, we face storms in our lives, spiritually speaking, and the devil likes to try to bring these storms our way to break us, to cause us. You know, he, according to John 10:10, he's the thief that comes to steal, to kill, and destroy. But Jesus said, I've come to give you life and to give it to you more abundantly. And I just want all of us to get to the point where we are experiencing more of the abundant life of Christ, that the victory will be ours, that the victory can be something that we can shout about, and that we can say, back off, devil, because Jesus has got this. And, you know, we can praise the Lord and thank Him for the victories that he does have for us each and every day. And, you know, in life, you're going to have some tough days. In life, you're going to have situations that before they get better, they might get worse. But if we can take a moment and thank God for everything good that He's done, whether it's big or small, let's be grateful to Him. Because when we have a grateful heart, He will give us hope that even in the hardest times of life that we might face, God is going to give the victory. I believe that, and I stand on that promise, and I just know that God is there for us. Well, we're going to pause for station ID, and after that, we'll be back to take more of your calls. So you get ready to call in, and we're going to pause right now for station ID.
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0: Amen. And we're back with you. And I want to give you our phone numbers again. Our on-the-air number is 313-998-2000. 2300, and that line is open. And our off-the-air number is 313-998-2400. So if you'd like to call in and share your prayer requests with us, we'd be glad to receive it and to pray with you, to rejoice with you if you have a praise. And if you have something that's of a more personal nature, you'd rather not be on the air, you can always call the off-the-air number. But we're here to serve. We're here to be a blessing to you, because we believe that God wants to bless his people. We believe that God has good things planned and in store for all of us that are willing to commit ourselves to him, that are willing to serve him with gladness of heart. And if we have a desire to go as far in the Lord as we possibly can, there's no telling what God can do. So let's trust in him. Let's believe in him. Let's know that God is more than able to see us through and to give us that victory. So 313-998-2300 is our on-the-air number. The off-the-air number is 313-998-2400. Give us a call, and you'll get in the queue. And once we get those calls, I'll be notified. And then we will share with you in praying or rejoicing, depending on what it is that you have. While I'm waiting for our next caller, I want to share something with you that was in a bulletin that our church did. This was way back in 1988, but it's called the 23rd Channel. And this is what it says. The TV is my shepherd, my spiritual growth shall want. It maketh me to sit down and do nothing for his name's sake, because it requireth all my spare time. It keepeth me from doing my duty as a Christian, because it presenteth so many good shows that I must see. It restoreth my knowledge of the things of the world, and it keepeth me from the study of God's word. It leadeth me in the paths of failing to attend the evening worship and doing nothing in the kingdom of God. Yea, though I live to be 100, I shall keep on viewing my TV for as long as it shall work, for it is my closest companion. Its sound and its pictures, they comfort me. It presenteth entertainment before me and keepeth me from doing important things with my family. It fills my head with ideas which differ from those set forth in the Word of God. Thus, I will dwell in the place of the devil and his angels forever. And like I said, that was something that I shared in a church bulletin almost 40 years ago. And there's a lot of truth there. All right, we do have a caller waiting, so we're going to take our next caller. God bless you, caller. You're on the air.
4: God bless you, and thank you. I need prayer for my son and daughter. Can you hear me?
0: Yes, go ahead.
4: Yes, they are. My daughter works evenings into morning. She's a nurse, and my son delivers throughout the day. I'm in Waterford, and we've had storms, lights off and on, and yeah. So Sonia is my daughter, and Antonio is my son, and the safe travel for them.
0: All right. Well, we can do that. And can you give us your first name?
4: June.
0: June? All right. Let's pray. We're going to believe God for your children. And, you know, as parents, even though our children grow up, we still have a heart for them, and we still want God's best for them. And so we're going to pray. Let's believe God together. Father, we come before you on behalf of this mother. And, Lord, all of us that are parents, we can feel what this mother feels, because we look at our children and we realize that the climate that we live in today sometimes can be overbearing. It can be overwhelming. But we're thankful that you're there for us. each and every step of the way. So I'm going to ask, dear God, that you'll be with Antonio. And, Lord, I believe she said he was in the delivery field. Keep him safe, dear God, when he's traveling. I pray, Lord, that nothing will befall him that would cause injury to him or harm him, but that he'll be able to do his job and get from one place to another and be able to return safely. And, Lord, we pray for this daughter who, believe as she said, works as a nurse. We thank you, dear God, for all of these folks that are helping the rest of us, doing things, Lord, that we cannot do for ourselves, and especially like if we're sick and afflicted and we need that medical treatment. We're grateful for that. So I just pray, Lord, that you will be with those children, touch them from the crowns of their head to the soles of their feet. I pray, dear Lord, that they will always feel your presence in their lives. And I know as long as they have a praying mom, God, that you're going to keep your eye upon them. And, Lord, you're going to be there for them when the enemy tries to come in like a flood to overwhelm them. You will raise up the standard to keep them safe. You will raise up that which is necessary so that they can go forth in victory. Hear our prayer in this moment. We're going to give you the praise and the glory for it. But we're going to ask it in Jesus' name, and we do say amen and amen. Hallelujah. God bless you so very much. God bless you.
4: Thank you.
0: All right. Bye-bye now. All right. Our phone number is 313-998-2300. That's the on-the-air. The off-the-air is 313-998-2400. And I'm thankful to God for all of you that are out there, that as we pray for these requests, you pray with us. We sometimes refer to you as the silent majority, and you know, that means that maybe you don't call in, but you're there. And as these requests come forth, you will pause for that moment, and you'll pray for those needs. And it's good to know that there are people that are praying for you. It's good to know that there are people that are standing in the gap that are lifting you up as unto the Lord. Because sometimes, Lord, we need people like Moses had, Aaron and Hur. When the children of Israel were in a time of battle, as long as Moses had his arms up in the air, they would be winning. But as soon as his arms went down, they'd start losing the battle. So Aaron and Hur got on either side of him and lifted his arms up and held them up so that the children of Israel could get the victory. And, you know, God wants us to do that for one another, to lift each and up in the name of the Lord. And the Apostle Paul tells us in the book of Galatians chapter 6, I believe it's around verse 8 or 9, but he says, as you therefore have opportunity to do good, he says, do good unto all men, but especially unto those that are of the household of faith. So you see, we are encouraged to be a blessing to our other brothers and sisters in the Lord, and then also to be a blessing to those that might not know the Lord as their Savior. We're also to be a blessing to them. But if we begin to do more of what the Word of God says, we're going to be a better people for it. You're going to be a better woman, a better man, a better young person. You'll be a better boy or girl, and your light will be able to shine for Jesus. And as your light shines for Him, it's kind of like when you got a light on and, you know, bugs are kind of drawn to it. Well, God wants people to be drawn to us, because they see good in us. They see something in us that they don't see in other individuals. And who knows, as they come our way, they might ask us, what is it that is different about you? What is it that causes you to have, you know, this sense of joy and peace when we are in such troublesome times? And we will have the opportunity to say, it is the Lord. And we'll be able to maybe introduce them to Jesus. Wouldn't that be awesome to win a soul for the Lord? And can you imagine if each of us won one person to the Lord, and then that person won somebody to the Lord, and then that one, it'd be kind of like dominoes. We could have, a vast number of people coming to the saving knowledge of Jesus Christ. I think that we limit ourselves sometimes because we think, well, I'm not a pastor, I'm not a teacher, I'm not an evangelist, I'm not this or that, I'm just little old me. Well, my friend, God wants to use little old me. He wants to use you. And as you open yourself up, as you make yourself available to him, God will flow into you and he'll flow out of you as you open your mouth and begin to share the truths of God's holy word. We've said it many a time, there's no limit to what our God can do. So let's God do what he wants to do. Let's be willing to open our hearts and our lives to him, and let's be willing to be used of the Lord in such a way that his glory and his honor will be seen in and through us. You know, we ought to be a reflection of Jesus. We ought to be those lights that are shining, and that people will see that light and they're going to want to come to that light and partake of it and be changed by the power of God. It's not you and I that change them. It's the Holy Spirit. But God uses us as the instrument. We're supposed to be his hands, his feet, his mouthpieces. The scripture speaks about us as being the oracles of God, where we're not just, saying things that is our opinion, but we're giving them the word of God. So, Lord, use us for your glory and honor. Use us, dear Lord, so that we can always give unto you the praise and the adoration that you are so worthy of. And I know that as we surrender to him, as we open ourselves up to him, God is going to do it. So praise the Lord for his goodness and his mercy. Thank you, Jesus. All right. Our phone number is 313-998-2300. Give us a call if you'd like to be able to have us pray with your needs, whatever it might be. And if you would rather call the off-the-air number, that's 313-998-2400. But we're here, and we're going to keep taking your calls up until just about, maybe 5 minutes to two, because then we're going to do station ID, and then we'll share the message. The message is a little bit longer tonight, so we'll need to get that going shortly after 5 minutes to two. But we have time from now till then to take your call. So give us a call, 313-998-2300. And that's the on the air. The off the air is 313-998-2400. Praise the Lord. There's a scripture in the book of James, James chapter 4, verse 17. And it says, therefore, to him that knoweth to do good and doeth it not, to him it is sin. And, there are sins that we can commit by the things that we do. But James is also letting us know that there are some sins we commit by what we leave undone. You see, it's possible that we could go to church regularly, we could hear the good word of God, we could feel the conviction of the Holy Spirit, and we could know exactly what God is wanting us to do, and yet we might walk away and never do what we know the Lord wants us to do. So James is telling us, don't put off what needs to be done, because if you do, he says, it is sin. Hallelujah. And the issue isn't so much ignorance, because most people kind of sense what God wants them to do. It's an issue of obedience. You see, the question is, did you hear? No, the question is, what did you do with what you heard? And as we said earlier, James chapter 1, verse 22 says, be ye doers of the word, not hearers only. You know, it's kind of like a person that might be driving their car, and then they'll have a warning light that will come on. Well, if that warning light comes on, it's telling you there's something that needs to be looked at. There's something that needs to be done about the car. And, you know, if you ignore it, if you say, well, it's going to go away, you might end up with a real problem down the road. And you see, the Holy Spirit is a warning light to us. He will give us thoughts. He'll kind of, you know, give us a conviction. And when he convicts us, he's not doing it to condemn us, but he's reaching out to us because he doesn't want, you know, spiritual damage to take root. He wants us to be set free, because whom the Son sets free is free indeed. You see, James, when he wrote this verse, he said, to him that knoweth. And once the truth of God's word has been revealed to us, guess what? Our responsibility has been awakened. And the more light that God gives us, the more accountable we are for walking in that light. You can't claim darkness when God has already turned on the light. And, you know, as we share here on Night Vision, there's, you know, truths that we share just about every night. And then, of course, when you listen to the messages the first four nights, truth is being given to you. And I know that there are some people that say, well, I'm waiting for another sermon, or I'm waiting for a prophetic word. I'm waiting for this. I'm waiting for that. But sometimes I think the Holy Spirit says, wait a minute, you already know what I require. You know that you need to forgive that person that hurt you. You know that you need to pray. You know that you need to witness. You know that you need to make things right between you and God. So you see, the Holy Spirit doesn't convict us, you know, so that we can admire conviction, but he's calling us into action. He wants us to respond to the word of God. I remember when I was in school, and, you know, when I took some courses in college, and sometimes, you know, the teachers, they would tell you before you're going to be having a test, these are the things that we're going to be covering on the test. And it was your responsibility to take that worksheet, make sure you understood them, you know, you could comprehend what they were, and then you would be able to use what you had studied to take the test. Well, God has given us the truth of his word. And every day we're taking a test in life, you might say. But he's given us his word. He's given us his precious spirit. He's given us, you know, preachers that preach the truth, teachers that teach the truth. He's given us the conviction of the Holy Spirit. So every time that he reveals the truth, he's not just informing us, but he's inviting us into accountable obedience. So may we be obedient to the Lord and do what he asked us to do. And right now, I'm going to ask you that maybe have a prayer request or a praise report that you'd like to share with the Night Vision family. Give us a call. 313-998-2300 is our on-the-air number. And our off-the-air number is 313-998-2400. Now, getting back to this verse in James 4:17, we got to realize that good intentions are not the same as obedience. You and I can intend to do the right thing and still fail to obey. And a lot of people kind of live on the edge. They say, well, I was going to call. I was going to apologize. I was going to give. I was going to serve. I was going to surrender. But you see, James tells us that when you know to do good and when you refuse to do it, it's not a small thing. He says, it is sin. Hear me. It is sin. And thank God that he has given us the Holy Spirit, because the Holy Spirit reveals the truth of God's word, and the Holy Spirit will also empower us to do the good that we need to do. And I know that sometimes good intentions might sound very spiritual, but obedience puts shoes on compassion and it puts hands on faith. It's like, you know, if you see somebody who's hungry and if you've got the ability to help them, the opportunity is there for you to do good unto them. And you might say, oh, I'm going to pray for you that God meets your need. Well, that's not being obedient. You know to do good, but you're not doing it. God wants us to do that which is right in his sight. All right, we're going to pause from that for a moment because we have a couple of calls. We're going to take our next caller. God bless you, caller. You're on the air.
5: Hey, this is Brenda Bailey from Birmingham. Can you hear me?
0: Yes, go ahead.
5: I just feel overwhelmed tonight. I've been going through a lot, and the demons have moved in the house. Of course, I've been rebuking them, but I don't know why I'm having a hard time tonight. I don't know why. And God has blessed me, so what are you picking up? I don't know what's going on, really.
0: Mm-hmm. All right. And what was your first name?
5: Brenda. I just have some fear, and I don't know where it's coming from. Mm-hmm. Well, I know where it's coming from. There's mold on the floor, black mold, and I'm allergic to it. That's where the fear is coming from. I need you to help me cast it out of the room.
0: All right. Well, let us go before the Lord in prayer. And
5: yes,
0: it seems like the enemy doesn't want me to pray, but we're going to pray anyway. And we're going to get some victory here. We're going to get some victory.
5: Thank you so much.
0: All right. We're going to ask our Night Vision family to pray with us. Father,
5: okay. We
0: come before you in the name of Jesus. And, Lord, we
5: yes.
0: want to take authority over the powers of darkness. We
5: oh,
0: want to
5: yes.
0: take authority over those spirits, Lord, that would try to hinder us and keep us from doing what we know we ought to be doing. So, Lord, I'm going to ask that you'll open the window of heaven and that you'll call
5: yes.
0: your spirit to be poured out afresh and anew upon your daughter by the name of Brenda.
5: Yes.
0: You know where she is, dear God, and you know what it is that's overwhelming her. You know what it is that she's dealing with. I just ask,
5: yes.
0: dear God, that the enemy, that you will rebuke him in the name of Jesus.
5: In,
0: put a hedge around her, dear Lord. Lord, your word
5: yes.
0: says that whom the Son sets free is free indeed. So bring that liberty. Where the Spirit of the Lord is, there is liberty. Let that liberty break forth in her situation right now. Let
5: yes,
0: that liberty
5: God.
0: Be manifested in her life. Let that liberty mm-hmm. be a thing that is real each and every moment of the day that
5: yes.
0: she is awake. And then when she lays her head down at night to go to sleep, she'll be at peace because she'll know that you're watching over her. Hear our cry in this moment, dear God. give the victory here, and we won't fail to praise and to magnify your name. We push back the forces of darkness right now, and we ask God that you'll put a hedge around about her. We're going to overcome by the blood of the Lamb and by the word of our testimony. And our testimony is we've been set free. We've been delivered by the power of the gospel and by what was done on the cross of Calvary, by the blood that was shed, because the life is in the blood. Let that life flow into her mightily in Jesus' name. We declare it to be so. Hallelujah.
5: Jesus, I lost wallet. You found it for me, God. I left the store and you found it for me, God. It was in the store. Thank you, God. It was all the money I had, but I gave it to you, and you took care of it.
0: Praise the Lord.
5: I'm so grateful for you. Yes, God.
0: Amen.
5: And the enemy wanted to rob me of that. You know, I mean, God was good to me. I don't know. It's something else, I'm telling you. Oh,
0: praise the Lord. Hallelujah. Well, you keep on praising the Lord, even in the midst of, you know, the trying times. Praise him, praise him, praise him. Praise him till the power of the Lord comes down. Praise God. God bless you. Amen. God bless you real, real good. Hallelujah.
5: Oh, my God.
0: All right.
5: Thank you.
0: Bless you now. Thank you. Praise the Lord. Amen.
5: All right. Love you. Bye-bye.
0: Okay, bye-bye. All right. Praise God. All right, I believe we have another caller, so we're going to take that caller. God bless you, caller. You're on the air.
6: Hi. I'd like to have prayers for Pastor Dave's wife, Lynn. She's having some kind of surgery. And I'd also like prayers for Sister Teresa. I hope she's okay. And also for a friend who's just having a rough time with just everything.
0: Okay.
6: And my name is Maureen.
0: Maureen, all right. Well, God bless you, Maureen. We're going to pray. And as we pray, let's believe that God's going to hear and answer and do some great things here. Father, we rejoice in you, and we thank you, dear God, that even when we weren't worthy, you saw that we had a need. You saw, dear God, that we needed to be delivered from the curse of sin and death. And we thank you, Lord, that when we put our trust in you, that the victory is there for us. So we're coming before you on behalf of our sister Maureen. We're asking, dear God, that you will be with Pastor Dave's wife, who's going to be having surgery. We pray that it will go well and that she'll be able to get through it, and that there won't be any complications or anything like that, but it'll just be clear sailing. And then we pray, Lord, for Teresa. We ask that you will just minister to her. You know what her need is. You know what her situation is. Be the glory and the lifter of her.
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11: What I'm going through with my family, what I'm going through with my job, what I'm going through as a nation, this is so hard. 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So even the Apostle Paul could say, I want you to know what's happened to me.
9: 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In today's episode, Pastor Brian shares a lesson from Paul's letter in the book of Philippians, chapter 1. While in prison, Paul declares that what has happened is to advance the gospel, as God is working to accomplish his purposes with power beyond our discernment. You can find this lesson and many others when you visit unlimitedgrace.com. And while you're there, look for the children's book, Anyway and Always, written by Pastor Brian and his wife, Kathy. Through this book, the Chappells present the promise of the covenants fulfilled by Christ in a personal and meaningful way for young children to understand. Let's hear now from Dr. Brian Chappell as he shares the lesson, Unstoppable Joy.
11: If your God is so good, then why are you in this prison camp? The question asks from a North Korean guard to my former student, Kenneth Bay, who had made the mistake as he led a tour of Christians into North Korea, leaving on his computer messages indicating that he was hoping to help people pray for the people of North Korea. When he left his hotel room and the government searched the room and scanned the computer, they came across those email and text notices, and as a result, convicted him of sedition, of seeking to undermine the North Korean government by having Christians pray for brothers and sisters in North Korea. He was sentenced to hard labor, 15 years, and became the longest held American in a North Korean prison. And it was in that prison camp under hard labor that the guard asked Kenneth, if your God is so good, why are you in this prison camp? Kenneth responded, if my God were not good, I would not be here to tell you about him. Can it really work that way? Can it really work that beyond the hardship, beyond the difficulties that come into our lives, that God is still working in such a way that the gospel is intended to advance, that even God's people experiencing difficulty, hardship, and tears are nonetheless the witnesses of a God who is faithful? Kenneth Bay yet later wrote in the book, Not Forgotten, his purpose for telling people what happened to him in that prison camp. He wrote these words, the one thing I want people to take away from reading this book is God's faithfulness. Is that possible? It's, of course, exactly the thing that's happening to the Apostle Paul in this letter, the Philippians. He says, I am in prison, but I want you to know, brothers, that what has happened to me has really happened to advance the gospel. That beyond the hardship, beyond the tears, beyond the things that don't make sense, beyond the things that are truly evil, God is not confused. God is not lost, but is working to accomplish his purposes with power beyond our discernment. That working of God, sometimes we talk about as God's providence, which is an old-fashioned word that sounds like something an Amish father would name one of his daughters, right? There's conscience and prudence and providence. But it's a word that believers through the ages have clung to say, we believe that God is working beyond the trial that we can see for the purposes that he will accomplish eternally. Our Reformation forefathers said it this way, God's works of providence are his most holy, wise, and powerful, preserving and governing of all his creatures and all their actions, God's works of providence are his most holy, wise, and powerful, preserving and governing of all his creatures and all their actions. This is more than just saying God knows what's happening in the world. It is precious to know that not a sparrow falls to the ground except that he knows it. But beyond that is the message of providence, that God is holy, wise, and powerful in preserving and governing all his creatures and all their actions, so that this same Apostle Paul could write in Romans 8:28, now all things are working together for good to them that love God and are called according to his purpose. I'm so glad that he did not write all things are good. No, it is a fallen world with true evil and sadness and tears. But the message of God's providence is that those things in the mystery of the Godhead are still being worked for a greater purpose than that which is evil intends or ever could fathom. That we as believers somehow profoundly profess over and over again the hard things in our lives are like broken glass on the battered beaches of our lives that God assembles into stained glass art to reveal the gospel that we need. And the mystery, the absolute majesty of faith, is to believe that the broken glass as well as the storms that batter are not beyond the artistry of God. That he is at work so that an apostle can say, I'm in prison. Verse 12, but I want you to know, brothers, that what has happened to me has really served to advance the gospel. It is the old story that what we see and perceive that is really and truly evil, it is wrong, nonetheless is used by God to accomplish purposes beyond what humans could ever even imagine. So that Joseph, remember, sold by his brothers into slavery, falsely accused, imprisoned, could nonetheless, by those circumstances, rise to a place of authority in Egypt, so that ultimately when there was famine back in Israel, what would happen was his family would come to Egypt and it would become the incubator of the nation of Israel out of which a savior would come. But do you remember when the brothers of Joseph, who had sold him into slavery, recognized they had been discovered, they thought that Joseph would kill them now. Instead, he said, you meant it for evil. God meant it for good to save many people. You are here today because Joseph was sold into slavery, betrayed by his brothers, falsely accused and imprisoned so that God could have him in the place for God to work and to save many people. It's most profoundly perhaps evident in Jesus Christ himself, betrayed by his brothers, falsely accused, in prison, put on trial before Pilate. Pilate is going to condemn him to die on a cross. And Jesus speaks directly to Pilate and says, you could do nothing to me had you not been given authority by my Father in heaven. God's works of providence are his most holy, wise, and powerful, preserving and governing of all his creatures and all their actions. The evil thinks it has succeeded. The evil thinks it has its day. We sometimes think, life is this hard, if I'm going through this crisis, God must be gone. But the heart of faith is still saying, no, my God is present. And by my testimony, even in hard things, terrible things, awful things, the things that are wrong, God is nonetheless working all together for a good through those that love him. When I believe that, I have explanation for a world that I can't otherwise explain. I think of the Christians who would have come before this same set of Roman emperors that are holding Paul now, after this Caesar that will become one who is named Nero. And Nero will be so upset with the believers, do you remember, that he will begin to persecute them. He will begin to imprison them. He will begin to put them in the Colosseums to be torn apart by the lions and the gladiators. John is sent to Patmos where he writes Revelation. And out of all that cruelty, God actually begins to disperse the Christians across the lands, so that the message of the gospel goes far further and faster than they ever would have done.

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2: So often, we in a Christian culture think about ISIS and Al-Qaeda launching efforts against Christians and virtually eradicating Christianity from the Middle East. But we forget that far more Muslims have been killed by ISIS and Al-Qaeda, which are Sunni oriented, and they so much take their rage against Shiite Muslims that often it's the Shiites who receive far more terror than even the Christians do. So this grisly video that has details we can't even talk about in a church setting shows one after another Muslims being hung up on meat hooks and slaughtered like farm animals. And we say, how could this possibly be good? It is not. It is evil. It is wrong. It is awful. But what has been the consequence? The greatest dispersion of peoples in the history of the world, as we know of, is happening in our lifetime. And where nations are not simply overwhelmed by fear or bigotry and are taking refugees in, the Christian church has had opportunities such as it has never had among the Muslim world. Already the West so much has been reached. Now Africa, now Asia, now South America, and suddenly the Muslim world becomes the next great opportunity for the gospel because the Muslims are being dispersed across the world. Listen to this. Just this last week from Christianity Today, in Germany, more than 2,000 recorded converts in the last 18 months in Bible-believing churches. In Switzerland, their 20 Minutes news program has reported through the Center for Integration and Religious Affairs similar numbers of Afghans and Kurds coming to faith in Jesus Christ and being baptized in Bible-believing churches. They would have been murdered for that in their own countries. And now, able to believe, they see an Islam that is violent in orientation, murderous in intent, and is saying, we

0: believe there has to be something else. And the opportunities for the gospel are amazing. I've told you before of Christian ministries working in the refugee camps of Lebanon, who now have opportunities with hundreds of thousands of Muslims to explain the ministry of Jesus Christ. But even I was not prepared for the news report that came out this past week from the Southern Baptist Convention's news service that reported these figures. 80% of the conversions of Muslims to Christ in the history of the world, 80% of the conversion of Muslims to Christ in the history of the world have happened since 9/11. With the cataclysmic world events so tragic and so horrible, 80% of the conversions of Muslims to Jesus Christ have happened since that moment. Some of you know the name of Nick Ripken, who in Sanity of God book was put into a movie that was here in town just a week or two ago. And in that book, The Insanity of God, he writes this: prior to 9/11, we were hearing of hundreds of conversions of Muslims to Christianity. But since 9/11, tens of thousands of Muslim conversions. There is a flood of the work of God. As God is saying, my works of providence are my most holy, wise, and powerful preserving and governing of all my people and all their actions. And when you see someone like the Apostle Paul, who is in prison experiencing the awfulness of the assaults upon body and spirit, you begin to recognize that what God is calling him and us to do is to be those people who will say, God, this is so hard, but I trust you. What I'm going through with my family, what I'm going through with my job, what I'm going through as a nation, this is so hard, but I trust you. Because I believe in the hand of providence that there is a God who is working all things, even the awful, horrible, evil things. They are somehow not beyond the hand and the artistry of God to accomplish gospel purposes. So even the Apostle Paul could say, I want you to know what's happened to me. Beatings and betrayals and shipwreck and deprivation and imprisonment and false accusation. And I don't know what tomorrow holds, but I want you to know something. This has worked to the advance of the gospel. So much so that he can say in verse 13, did you catch it? So that it has become known throughout the whole imperial guard and to all the rest that my imprisonment is for Christ. Here's the Apostle Paul. He's chained to a Roman guard. So what does he do? Have you heard about Jesus? And not just that one. But the whole palace guard is aware of why Paul is there and who Christ is. And did you catch the words, and all the rest? If you go over to the fourth chapter of this same book, Paul will begin to address the saints in the household of Caesar. That what appears to have happened is that not just the guards, but the household. Now, that's just not the servants. In the Roman tradition, that would have meant the governors, the treasurers, the people who are responsible for policy and politics and transportation and communication. There are saints among them now in the household of Caesar. That what the enemies of the gospel did, the enemies of Paul did, say, we'll get rid of this guy. And instead what God did, he took that very plotting and used it to put Paul right in the center of ancient commerce and transportation and communication and government and power and said, I'm going to plant the gospel there. And then it begins to spread. God's works of providence are his most holy, wise, and powerful, preserving and governing of all his creatures and all their actions. And I think what that means for us, not just from an ancient story, but what would it mean for those of you who are going through the job upheaval right now, or your family's under pressure such as you never knew, or your children in some ways at tension with you, and you think this cannot possibly be good. It is not good. But all things can be worked together for good with hearts that say, God, this is so hard, but I trust you. Because then the works of providence begin to work in such a way that it actually increases people's boldness for the gospel. Did you catch that in verse 14? And most of the brothers, having become confident in the Lord by my imprisonment, are much more bold to speak the word without fear. One of the reasons they're bold is even they begin to see the works of providence. What, the palace guard believes now? There are saints in the household of Caesar? God's doing something. But the other thing that's happening is that boldness begets boldness. When you see people standing for the Lord against all odds, against the horrors of the world, when you see that, you say, there's something real in what they believe. This Christianity thing is not just about appearance and prosperity and getting along. I mean, there's something real. These people are willing to sacrifice everything, risk everything to stand for their Lord despite horror in their lives. There must be something concrete and real to this gospel. And so people become more committed, more bold to it. I think of it in my own life. You know, in just a few days, I will be in Belfast, Northern Ireland. I've been there before. Some of you may remember the great tensions during what they called the Troubles, when Protestants and Roman Catholics murdered each other because of politics that paraded as religion. Being there just a couple of years ago, I was with a young pastor who's ministering in a part of Belfast where it's an older church. Just a few older people left. And I began to walk with this young pastor who's taking his family into a very troubled neighborhood, and walked with him on a Sunday morning as he began to collect his congregation. Going to a set of apartments and knocking on a door. And I'm a little scared because there's graffiti from militant gangs that are on the wall of the apartment building. And he knocks on the door, and as a woman greets him in her bedclothes, he says, "Mary? Church is in 30 minutes. You need to get the kids. You need to come." And then we're driving along and he sees another young woman with her kids in a stroller. "Elizabeth, 20 minutes. Need to be done with your walk so you can come to church." And as we're driving by what is their equivalent of a 7-Eleven, he sees one of the attenders of his church go inside and he knows what's going to go on. So he pulls up into the 7-Eleven. He goes to the liquor aisle and he says, "Betty, this is not the answer. Church is in 10 minutes. You need to be there." And I think, this is a bold man. And I think of how easy my life is and how much more willing I'm to be bold because I see people living in boldness for the sake of the gospel. It's what we recognize Paul says, when you believe in the providence of God, it's not only advancing the gospel, it's giving boldness to his people.
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7: 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Bible League International wants to put the truth of God's word into the hands of people who are asking for it, desperate for it, but they cannot receive it. Michael Woolworth is with us. And Michael, it sometimes matters to the spiritual discipleship of new believers to get that Bible.
8: Well, there's people like Washi in communist China. Kevin, she and her husband are rice paddy farmers. They have two children they want to raise to know and love Jesus in a country that really is antagonistic toward the gospel. Washi is in China praying for a Mandarin language Bible. Babar is in the Middle East. He's among thousands of former Sunni Muslims coming to Christ, praying for a Bible in the Arabic language. And then Alicia is in Madagascar, the island nation just off the coast of Africa. She is a widow, has three children, again, wants to raise them in the ways of the Lord. She's praying for a Bible. And then, Kevin, let me just mention three wonderful listeners of yours doing something about it. Deborah, Maria, and friends listening in Shepherdsville, Kentucky, have all said, count us in. You've got this clip. My colleague is Nick. And, you know, we've shared a lot of needs. But I also want you to hear the reaction of people when they finally receive their very own Bible.
9: When it came time to give out Bibles, the Bible presentation, it is hard to describe the joy. We were with a group of women who were receiving their first Bibles, and they were dancing around the room with crazy excitement over receiving their first Bibles. It was just such a fun time. And it really spoke to their newfound passion for Jesus.
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13: News this hour from Town Hall. I'm Jason Walker. It has been 9 days since the flooding began, but now officials in Nepal say two workers have been rescued alive and well from a hydropower tunnel, as many as 500 people believed to be trapped in that tunnel. The Senate race in Texas heating up ahead of the midterms. A lot of campaign spots on TV.
14: This is Texas. This is not.
15: There are many more than two biological sexes. In fact, there are six.
16: Competing campaign ads airing nonstop on TV in Texas. Republican Ken Paxton with this ad about his opponent, Democrat Socialist James Tallarico.
14: This is Texas. This is not.
17: Something that you love. It's not family or friends.
15: I love, and just say this because it's on my mind, the trans children.
16: And the Tellerico campaign with this ad blasting Paxton.
15: 3 years ago, Ken Paxton was impeached by his own party for using his public office to enrich himself.
16: Laura Winters reporting.
13: The vice president offering new details on a major energy agreement.
18: Vice President J.D. Vance is discussing the administration's new oil deal with Venezuela.
19: We're using, of course, the successful Venezuela operation and some of the friendships and some of the relationships that have developed in the wake of that operation to create what is effectively a new 65 billion barrel of oil reserve for the United States of America.
18: The deal was negotiated with Venezuela's interim government and is being billed as costing American taxpayers nothing. Willie Nelson, the White House.
13: A former Justice Department pardon attorney who says she was fired after she refused to recommend the restoration of actor Mel Gibson's gun rights has now sued Uncle Sam that over her termination. More on these stories at townhall.com.
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24: Thank you, Rob, and thank you, Noah, and thank you for tuning in today and every day. Hopefully you're well and healthy and eager to learn. And I want to just deviate from my usual to talk about two or three patients that I saw yesterday. And I saw them, and I just want to explain their situation for people that do or don't do the right thing in life. And doing or not doing the right thing in life may mean the difference between life and death, and health and having your body, and having your body intact, and having a long, healthy life, or a short, difficult life. So I'll talk first of all about a woman, a Ukrainian woman, 70 years old, very elegant, okay, blonde, perfectly dressed, everything perfect about her. Well, almost everything perfect about her, except for one thing, and that is, well, she went to the gynecologist, which is a good thing, and had a pap smear, which is a good thing. And the gynecologist was a prudent, good, thorough doctor, and the gynecologist examined the woman's breast, and the gynecologist found nodules, rock-hard nodules, in the woman's breast. Okay, so that's a big point. So issue number one, why did the gynecologist find these nodules in the breast when the woman didn't find them herself? Well, issue number one, every woman should examine her own breast every month to know what her breast feels like, to know what's going on, do it in a couple different positions, sitting up, lying down, in different couple of different positions. And I can tell you that many, many, many, many women who are prudent and thoughtful find their own cancer. And by doing that, you can often find cancers early on. And some women would say, well, I had a mammogram. Well, I can tell you that 20% of the time a woman can have cancer and the mammogram doesn't show it. So it's like a detective. You get all kinds of information. You get all kinds of evidence, and you put all the evidence together. And that's how we live our life. That's why women are regularly told, yeah, you should have mammograms and ultrasounds of your breasts. And you should have a physician exam, but you should also examine your own breasts. And this woman, what was her fatal flaw, or maybe not so fatal, but dangerous flaw? She never examined her own breasts, and she never had a mammogram. 70 years old, never had a mammogram. So lucky for her, she saw the gynecologist. The gynecologist examined her breast, sent her for a mammogram, ultrasound, showed two nodules at the 2 o'clock and 5 o'clock position of the left breast. And the doctors there recommended a biopsy. And the patient then came to me in emergency. She heard about our special work for breast cancer. This woman does not have a biopsy, and therefore she probably has breast cancer, which I'll tell you about in a minute, but it's not been proven. So she wants to do all kinds of silly things, in my view, do thermogram testing, which is a heat testing, which is a pretty discredited test, in my view. It's usually not even covered by insurance, usually costs lots of money, discredited, much better test. We already know that she's got two nodules in the breast from that mammogram and from the gynecologist. And she's adamant against any biopsy, doesn't want any invasion of her body. And she came to me like that. That's her story. And I examined her in the presence of a female medical assistant, like I always do. And, yeah, laying down in her left breast. How do doctors talk about the breast? Well, we talk about it to try to be able to describe where we find something, whatever that something is, like a clock. So if you imagine the nipples, the center of the clock, and then out from 12 o'clock to 11 o'clock, all the way around. And it's a 2 o'clock position, about 5 centimeters from the nipple. And at the 5 o'clock position, about 2 centimeters from the nipple, there they were, these two rock-hard nodules that were about a centimeter and a half, that were highly suspicious for cancer. So rock-hard nodules in the breast. I'm sure this woman could have found them herself easily long time ago. I'm sure it would have shown up on mammogram or ultrasound long time ago. It was never done. So the fatal flaw in this woman's care of herself, not getting recommended testing. And so why am I talking about this? Well, for every woman and everyone who knows a woman who's listening, and even not listening, you can pass on the information. And we know that radio listeners save lives, and you can save lives. You can make sure that every woman you know gets mammogram and ultrasound of her breast. Every woman you know can do self-examination at least once a month. Every woman you know gets a physician exam of her breast, and then go from there. You can help save lives. And I know that you do, because I see so many patients that you and your colleagues, other radio listeners, send here to Dr. Lederman, 1384 Broadway in the heart of New York City, where we accept most insurances, Medicare, Medicaid. So many radio listeners like you save lives. And even if you're at the grocery store or restaurant or down the street and you hear people talking about things, you may want to pat them on the shoulder and say, hey, I heard about that, and you may want to see Dr. Lederman at 1384 Broadway to get a fresh second opinion. So this woman I examined, and I found these lumps, and I said, we can do things. The best thing is to get a biopsy of these two lumps. And she said, no, I don't want a biopsy. I don't want any invasion of my body. I don't want any invasion of my body. I want to do thermograms and poopograms and silograms. I'll never do a biopsy. I'll never. I said, well, we can do other testing for you until you change your mind. We can get cancer marker blood tests, which would be helpful, but they are not equal to a biopsy. We can get a MRI of the breast. MRI is useful, but it's not equal to a biopsy. We can do those things. You said, okay, I'll do those things. I'll do blood tests, cancer markers, and MRI. And I said, okay, but what you really need to do is to get a biopsy and then a PET scan. And for some reason, when I told her, hey, if you get a PET scan looks at the whole body to see if the cancer has traveled. And although we don't know that she has cancer at this time, most probably she does. She had an irregular mass, in fact, two irregular masses in the breast. On physical exam, she had two rock-hard nodules, highly likely to be cancer. I said, if it was up to me, I would get the mammogram-directed biopsy or ultrasound-directed biopsy. I would get the MRI, I'd get the cancer markers, and then we'd get a PET scan. And for some reason, she saw the whole picture befold in front of her, how we can work her up painlessly, easily, quickly. And she said, okay, Dr. Lederman, after an hour of fighting with me, I'm not going to do anything, I don't care, I'd rather die, to say yes, she would do the right thing. She'd get the MRI, she'd get the biopsy, she'd get the cancer markers, she'd get the PET scan when the biopsy is back, and we sit and talk about all the options for most likely as a multifocal with two nodules of cancer, most likely, yet to be proven, in her breast. The PET scan will help tell us where exactly this probable cancer is in her body. It's not been checked, her body's not been checked for breast cancer ever. She never examined herself. She never had mammograms. She never had ultrasounds. So now in a matter of days, really, we're going to do all the proper testing and give her an answer. And for that, she seemed reassured. And that's what we do for most every person who comes here, to try to explain the facts, why to do something, why to avoid useless testing, useless waste of time testing, useless waste of time, costly testing. I see patients, I recently had a patient who mortgaged their house for $150,000 to go to Mexico to get useless treatment. And now, finally, she's come here for her breast cancer. Another woman here from Kentucky with an advanced breast cancer did all kinds of concoctions and remedies, none of which worked. Spent all the family's savings and their future on useless treatment, and now here has treatment for her advanced breast cancer, receiving it, which is covered by her insurance, painless, easy, and we have a huge experience having treated 40,000 patients. We have information to send you about breast cancer and DVDs, about breast cancers and brain cancers and skin cancers and lung cancers, cancer of the liver and pancreas and spleen and colorectal and gastroenterologic and gynecologic and bladder cancers, prostate cancers, bone cancers, primary and metastatic cancer. And this is the work we do if you wish. And my advice is, please do not be like this woman who for all her years until she came to me yesterday never had proper testing, never had a biopsy, never had cancer markers, and now is confronted with two separate nodules in the breast, and she wants to keep her body intact, and that, of course, is the work we do. So many women come here. When I first came to New York, 97% of the women at the biggest hospitals were losing their breasts, where, with my practice, the exact same number were keeping their breast. So women come to us for new ideas, often hidden from them elsewhere. Women come because they fear losing the breast, they fear deforming surgery, they fear chemotherapy, and we talk about all those issues and options that probably you will not hear about elsewhere. That's my experience. My name is Dr. Lederman. I'll introduce myself in a few minutes. We'll be right back.
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23: 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This is Rob Redstone here with Dr. Gil Lederman in the heart of New York City. We're just a few steps from the Radio Surgery New York Cancer Treatment Center on Broadway and 38th Street. 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He was the first in New York with fractionated brain radiosurgery, and he's the first in America and in the Western Hemisphere with body radiosurgery. 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Hey, Dr. Lederman, we're back.
24: We are back. I want to talk about another patient from yesterday, another lesson from yesterday, and a lesson for all of us. So this is a man. He was a great baseball player, played college baseball at some of the most famous universities in America, went on and became a doctor, practicing medicine, works in Ohio. So for 3 years, he's having pain in his pelvis and pain in his leg and weakness in his leg for 3 years. And 3 years ago, he got an MRI and a CAT scan of his pelvis, and he sent it to one of the biggest hospitals around in America. And the doctor said to him, oh, it's probably a schwannoma. Well, a schwannoma is a benign tumor. It's a benign tumor that is of the nerves. The most common schwannoma or vestibular schwannoma is of the hearing ears, so of the hearing nerves. So people with acoustic neuromas or vestibular schwannomas often will have decreased hearing, sometimes noises in their ears, sometimes weakness of their face. And we have a huge experience, in fact, one of the largest experiences in the world, treating schwannomas and acoustic vestibular schwannomas. And this man was told he had a schwannoma in his pelvis. Well, what was wrong with that diagnosis and what was wrong with that person's response? Well, the person's response, we can't blame the person in this case because he did the right thing. He went and got a scan, but sad to say, the radiologist saw a large mass the size of a baseball in his pelvis and said, well, it's probably a schwannoma. And probably this man said, oh, it's a benign tumor, nothing to worry about. And he called around and said, what do you think about schwannomas? And everyone reassured him, don't worry about it. Well, the problem was his pain kept on getting worse and worse and worse and worse. And he got more and more trouble walking. And finally, he got a new scan. He went to one of the most famous hospitals in the Midwest, one of the most famous hospitals in the world, actually. And he had a biopsy done. And it wasn't a schwannoma at all. So what was the mistake in this man? He was assuming, and it wasn't him, it was his doctors, he was assuming that the imaging and the radiologist was correct when the radiologist guessed that it was a schwannoma. And in fact, the real diagnosis, just learned recently, was a sarcoma. Sarcoma, there's different kinds of sarcomas, leiomyosarcomas, osteosarcomas, fibrosarcomas, all kinds of sarcomas, but the key word is sarcoma. What is sarcoma? Well, sarcoma is a cancer of the connective tissue. Our body is filled with connective tissue. If you think about it, we have bones. What kind of cancer does most bones get starting in the bone? Well, osteosarcoma. Or in the muscles, leiomyosarcoma. Or in the joint areas, sarcomas of the connective tissue, even sarcomas of the fat. So sarcomas are connective tissue cancers, sarcomas. And he, in fact, had a sarcoma, a leiomyosarcoma, not a schwannoma. So the doctor who read it as schwannoma was not correct. If he was smart, in my view, the doctor would have said, hey, there's a mass in the pelvis, there's a mass against the bone, there's a mass, I don't know what it is, it might be a schwannoma, but it might be something else, it needs a biopsy. That's what he should have said. And sad to say, the radiologist didn't say it, and the patient, who's also a doctor, thought, well, if he says it's a schwannoma, he believes it, because he went to a super-duper-pooper-scooper hospital, one of the biggest in the world. And 3 years later, not only was it not a schwannoma, it was a sarcoma that was eating through his bone, it was eating through the nerves, he can barely walk, and now he's got nodules of cancer, sarcoma cancer, in his lungs, stage four. So all by doing the testing, and with the radiologist assuming it was one thing, the radiologist should have not assumed anything, and none of us should assume anything. We should know, just like the breast patient I talked about a few minutes ago. Just because she has the nodules in her breast does not mean she has cancer. It's highly likely, and as I said a few minutes ago, it should be biopsied. This man, unfortunately, was led to believe there's no need for biopsy, was misled. Now it's a cancer of the pelvic area with eating through the bone, severe pain, severe weakness, eating through the nerves, limiting his walking, and with nodules of cancer, sarcoma cancer in his lungs. And we have a huge experience over decades. Why? Because so many people, sad to say, get radical surgery, which is usually deforming. This person, if he had radical surgery, would lose half of his pelvis. He'd probably end up losing his leg and his pelvis, and it wouldn't be curative because we know there's already nodules of cancer in his lung. So we could have chemo or immunotherapy, which seldom works, might work for a few weeks or months, but then the sarcoma always comes back. Chemotherapy and immunotherapy does not cure anybody. So why do we see so many patients? Well, sad to say, so many patients go and they see hotshot surgeons who think they can cut it out, and so often it comes right back, or it's traveled, or it's spread by the surgeon. So often they go to chemo doctors and they want to give chemo, and of course chemo is a big industry of its own in my view. Most chemo is $100,000 to $200,000 a year, and it doesn't cure anybody with sarcoma. And so when patients go through that mill, they ultimately come here because we have an extensive experience with high success, being first in New York and first in America and first in the Western Hemisphere with stereotactic body radiosurgery, with the largest experience, 40,000 patients treated over decades. And this is the work we do, and I can show you examples of our work, whether it's for sarcomas or lung cancer or pancreas cancer or kidney cancers or bladder or prostate or gynecologic primary cancers or metastatic cancers. And so why did this doctor come from Ohio to get treatment? Because he wanted the most experienced doctors caring for his sarcoma, when all the other doctors at the most prominent, biggest centers, and I'm not talking about New York, I'm talking in America, misled him to think that he had a schwannoma, never recommended a biopsy, misled him, ended up delaying treatment, led to the cancer growing, eating through the bones, eating through the nerves, causing incredible pain and suffering for a man who's active, still practicing his medicine. So this is the work we do. And how did he learn about us? Well, actually, a colleague of his, who's also a physician, has a patient being treated here successfully with a sarcoma on the opposite left leg, who's been very pleased with our treatment. The cancer's going away with our treatment, and no side effects for his sarcoma. This is a 50-year-old Polish-American man, married with two kids, very happy. He's told the whole world about his success here. When others wanted to try chemo and immunotherapy and radical surgery to remove his pelvis, he came here, and he is successfully treated to the mass in his left thigh area. My name is Dr. Lederman, here for you if you want. New York's only Harvard-trained, triple-board-certified radiation doctor. working at 1384 Broadway. We have lots of information to send you if you want. 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And on the website, you'll see lots of our patients talking about their own story, like you're going to hear in just a few minutes from Raymond and from Irvin about their medical needs and their medical experience. And it's always best to meet in person. If you have a medical question, even if you don't have cancer, if you have a medical question, just to get checked up. We know, for example, men who get checked up for prostate possibilities, cancer possibilities, you have a 20% greater chance of living than if you don't get checked up. And the same is true for women, checking up for breast, colorectal, pap smears. This is the work we do. So you're given handsome dividends if you give us a call, we believe, at 212-CHOICES. There's data showing people get checked up, have a longer life, a better life. And we not only check people, many people ask about that, we also give consultations, or provide consultations. We accept most insurances, Medicare, Medicaid, for people newly diagnosed with cancer who've not had any treatment but want to get the best treatment first before they use the usual treatment, or people who have had treatment, whether it's chemo or radiation or surgery, and it doesn't work, it just does not work, and want to come here for a fresh second opinion to learn about options that they were never told elsewhere, that was hidden from them elsewhere. So there's lots of reasons to come to Radio Surgery New York, 1384 Broadway, Broadway and 38th Street in the heart of New York City. Call us 212-CHOICES. Email me at gil at rsny.org. And you don't have to have a radio to listen to the radio. You can listen on your smartphone or your computer or your radio, and many people listen. Many people wake up to listen. Many people work through the show. Many reasons to find WOR with Dr. Lederman every day of the week. We're going to take just a short break to talk about Raymond, and Raymond's actually going to talk to you about his experience treating his shoulder arthritis. We have an extensive experience using low-dose radiation for the treatment of arthritis. Radiation has been used for decades in very low doses. It's very well tolerated. We've not seen side effects for arthritis in the shoulders, elbows, hands, hips, knees, feet, also plantar fasciitis. And we have a new patient who's going to be talking to you soon about his experience being treated for TMJ symptoms, arthritis of the TMJ in the mouth, where he had pain and suffering and noises, came for low-dose radiation and now successfully treated. You're going to be hearing from him soon as well. So here is Raymond talking to you directly about his experience at Radio Surgery New York.
0: So, Ray, why are you here today?
1: I had arthritis in my right shoulder for approximately 2 years.
0: So you had 2 years of arthritis. What do you mean when you have arthritis?
1: I had pain. I couldn't put my arm up in the air and go about this high.
0: Yeah.
1: That's all I would go. And everybody gave me an answer. PT was the answer to everything.
0: Did you try physical therapy?
1: Yes, I did.
0: How did it work for you?
1: It didn't. I've seen an orthopedist and a rheumatologist.
0: Okay, did they give you medicines?
1: No. They just said to me, PT will take care of it because that's super severe.
0: So 2 years you couldn't move your shoulder.
1: That's right.
0: You said the physical therapy did not help you.
1: No.
0: And they had no other answers for you.
1: No.
0: And why did you come here?
1: I listen to your show all the time, and it seemed like it was going to be a very successful experience.
0: Okay, so you were willing to take a chance.
1: Yes.
0: Did your doctors tell you about going for low-dose radiation before you asked about low-dose radiation?
1: No.
0: So you came here.
1: Right.
0: And we met, and we got scans, and we saw that you have significant arthritis in the shoulder, correct?
1: Right.
0: And you decided to give it a chance.
1: Yes.
0: So what's your experience having gone through low-dose radiation?
1: I am pain-free. It's just amazing. I actually tell people about you, my neighbors, and I said, I'm telling you, it's like a miracle.
0: So you had the skin cancer on your back. They biopsied the skin cancer, right?
1: Right. It's skin cancer on my right shoulder.
0: And they biopsied it, right?
1: Yes.
0: And they told you you had to have surgery. Is that correct?
1: Yes.
0: And you told them you would never have surgery.
1: That's right. And I never will.
0: How did you first find out about our extensive treatment of skin cancer?
1: From your radio shows.
0: Okay. And you had a few treatments for the skin. And what's happened now? It's years later. What's happened to your skin years later?
1: It's gone. My skin's beautiful.
0: So the skin cancer's gone away. Yeah. Do you have any side effects?
1: No side effects whatsoever.
0: Did you have any problems with the treatment?
1: Nothing.
0: So you've had two separate experiences. One, the skin cancer years ago.
1: Yep.
0: Successfully treated.
1: Yes.
0: Never came back.
1: Right.
0: And now you've been treated for the shoulder, and you've had good experience with that also.
1: Yes.
0: And what would you tell other people with skin cancer, arthritis, or whatever?
1: Come see Dr. Lederman. If you have any kind of arthritis, skin cancer, or any other cancer, the person to see is Dr. Lederman.
0: God bless you, and as they say, you should live to be 120.
1: Well, I told my kids I'm living to 90, so.
0: Well, we're asking for 30 more. thank you so much.
1: Oh, sure.
2: It's Dr. Lederman with Guy talking about non-invasive, highly successful skin cancer treatment options.
3: I'm Guy, a professional athlete with four separate skin cancers. My friend had Mohs surgery for skin cancer on his face. 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
1: Welcome back to the Radio Surgery Hour. 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
2: We're back. I want to talk about a 55-year-old woman. She's single. She has three children. She came with a history of stroke, high blood pressure, asthma. She's a smoker. And, of course, we try to encourage her to stop smoking. Everyone should stop or never smoke is even better yet. She felt a mass in the breast, and she had a mammogram and ultrasound at one of the biggest hospitals in New York. She had a biopsy. It showed cancer in the breast. She had some inversion of the nipple. She had some deformity of the right breast where the cancer started. She does not feel any disease in her armpit. Her weight's 162. 2 years earlier, it's 150. She's 4'11". She's a smoker. She's advised to stop. She has shortness of breath on exertion. She did have colonoscopy 2 years ago, and she also had pap smears, so she's up to date for that. And I examined her, and in the right breast, she had palpable lymph nodes and a mass in the breast. The mass was about 4 centimeters. And she had a biopsy of the breast. It was breast cancer. She was seen here years ago, which is something I didn't tell you at the beginning. She actually was here many years ago. She came with a breast cancer biopsy positive, seen elsewhere, told she had to have surgery, and she just did not want to have surgery like so many women we see. And so many women we see like the idea of keeping their breast intact, and this is the work we do every day. And she was treated here with no lumpectomy, no mastectomy, no chemo. She was very adamant. She wanted no surgery of any sort. No chemo of any sort. She had been seen at other hospitals and doctors and surgeons had recommended surgery and chemo, and she just did not want that. And she was treated. And, well, now, years later, her mammograms are normal, her ultrasounds are normal, her blood cancer markers are normal, her physical exam is normal, no evidence of cancer. And she's coming not only to get checked up, but also to treat her arthritis in her hips and her knees. She has severe pain, and we've got x-rays, and of course we always document, and we always offer all the options, including surgery and injections and physical therapy and weight management and being seen by our doctors, and yet she's most interested in having our treatment. Why? Because it's well-tolerated, it's not deforming, it's painless. There's no injections. It's easy to do. We have an extensive experience. And in fact, thousands of patients have been treated over decades with low-dose radiation for arthritis in the shoulders, the elbows, the hands, the hips, the knees, the feet, with great success. We also treat plantar fasciitis for people who have pain in their heels with high success. It's very well tolerated. And this is the work that we do every day. If you're interested in learning more about arthritis treatment, we have a package of information to send you with more information. And of course, it's always best to meet in person to discuss all details in person, whether it's like this woman with breast cancer or some other cancer or arthritis or just want to get checked up. There's many reasons to come to Radio Surgery New York, where you'll see a doctor. So many places nowadays, you go to see the doctor, but you don't see a doctor. Here, it's so different. We're in the heart of New York City. It's easy to get to us. And we talk about a lot of options and doing proper testing, which we think would offer a benefit to our patients. And we talk about a man, we treated him 9 years ago for prostate cancer. So 9 years ago, he came with prostate cancer. And he had this biopsy-proven cancer. His PSA was high. He had a PSA 11. He had a Gleason 6 cancer, so it was a higher risk because of the PSA. And we treated him with our unique program for prostate cancer. It's now 9 years later. His PSA is 0. He is doing great. He's in remission. His sex life works. His urinary life works. And this is the work we do every day with 9,000 men treated for cure of their prostate cancer, avoiding radical surgery, avoiding robotic surgery. We know with robotic or radical surgery, most men lose their sexual function. Many men lose control of the urine, and success for most men is much less than with our program here at Radio Surgery New York. We have lots of information to share with you. It's always best to meet in person if you wish. If you wish. Another man, I treated him 11 years ago for prostate cancer. He had a Gleason 7 stage T1C prostate cancer with a high PSA. He was seen by his primary doctor, had a rising PSA. He was seen by a urologist. He was waking up at night 3 times a night to urinate. His weight was 138. He's 5'2". And he was born in Dominican Republic. I should tell you that. There's lots of cancer in the Caribbean area and to descendants here in the United States from the Caribbean. I examined him. He had a large prostate, Gleason 7 cancer. And we talked about all the options. And 11 years ago, he was actually referred by his urologist, who hates to do surgery because he hates to see what happens to his patients, his men, after surgery with so much sexual impotence and leakage of urine and shortening of the penis and inferior results compared to our data here at Radio Surgery New York. So he's 11 years out, doing great, cancer-free. I saw him this week. He comes in with his sister. He gets checked out. He travels the world, but he comes regularly for his checkups. His PSA is now 0. He's doing well. His urine is better, and he is in remission, cancer-free, with no chemo, no surgery, 11 years after diagnosis for an intermediate-risk prostate cancer.

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2: And he has vascular disease, heart disease, cholesterol, cardiac stents, and he had a CT scan which showed a mass in the right upper lung. He had a PET scan that was positive. He's a smoker or ex-smoker. He quit 13 years ago. He had some weight loss. He had a nodule. He had biopsy-proven cancer in the lung years ago. He just did not want to have surgery. He saw a surgeon who wanted to open up his lung and do resection of part of the lung, and we know that when you remove part of the lung, like Barry Manilow, he had surgery, I think, 8 months ago, still can't get up and running. He feels like part of him's lost. Well, our patient was lucky. Our patient heard about Radiosurgery New York. I think our patient was a lot luckier than Barry Manilow, who had his lung opened up and is still not back to normal, can barely breathe, he's suffering in that way. Our patient had no side effects, and now years later, cancer free. So doing great, being tested with blood tests, physical exams, CAT scans, PET scans, and this is the work we do. He's in remission, having been treated years ago for lung cancer, not wanting to have surgery, not wanting to have cutting, not wanting to have bleeding, not wanting to have part of his lung removed. He knows if you keep your lung, which God gave you, you're more likely to have better quality of life. And our results are superb, non-invasively, with no cutting and no bleeding for lung cancer, like this gentleman who was treated years ago, now in remission. My name is Dr. Lederman. We'll be right back. Did you?

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2: Welcome back to the Radio Surgery Hour. This is Rob Redstone here with Dr. Gil Lederman in the heart of New York City. We're just a few steps from the Radiosurgery New York Cancer Treatment Center on Broadway and 38th Street. 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
3: We're back in another lesson. I want to talk about a patient I saw this week. I've been seeing him for about 5 or 6 years. He's had a high PSA for 5 or 6 years. He's had biopsies. He's had physical exams. He's had MRIs. He's had blood testing.

0: for 5 or 6 years, and they were all normal, even special biopsies. They were normal. And so he continues to get fouled up, and his PSA has been rising some more. And so now he has his stage T2B as a nodular prostate, and now on focused biopsy, which means you put a needle right in where the nodule is, he has a Gleason 7 cancer. All the other biopsies were negative. He had an MRI PI-RED 4. His PSA back years ago was high. Now it's higher. So he has a focused biopsy, Gleason 7 cancer, intermediate stage T2B, and he wishes to be treated, and we arrange for a PET scan. There's special PET scans for prostate cancer called PSMA. PSMA shows no spread of the cancer, so he was diligent and thoughtful. He didn't give up. Some people, they had a biopsy 10 years ago, said, oh, I had a biopsy in the past. It doesn't, I don't have cancer. Well, the body can change. Day by day, the body can change. So just what you had yesterday or last year or 5 or 10 years ago doesn't really matter. Like this man, he had biopsies and scans for 5 or 6 years, never showed anything, including the most sophisticated biopsies, and now rising PSA, still there, but with biopsy-proven cancer, and he's starting treatment now. So he's eager to get going. He knows with Gleason 7 cancer, our data shows a 90% success rate. If you look at surgery, in the best hands in America, the success with surgery for Gleason 7 is only about 46%. With surgery, most men are impotent. With surgery, most men are leaking urine. With surgery, many men have shortening of the penis. And surgery is surgery. It's a big operation. With us, easy time at Radio Surgery New York. Outpatient therapy. Walk in, walk out. This is the work we do every day at 1384 Broadway. And we talk about a woman, very thoughtful, sweetest woman you can imagine. She's 59 years old, and about 10 years ago, she's a smoker. Sad to say, she's still smoking. She's a smoker. She had a cough. She went to a doctor. She had a chest x-ray. She had a nodule. She had a CAT scan. She had a PET scan. She had a biopsy. And surgeons wanted to remove part of her lung. As a young woman, 49 years old, and she just did not want that. And she knows that if you remove part of your lung or any part of your body, it can have a profound effect. Any part, whether it's part of your breast or lung or pancreas or liver or prostate or bladder. Surgery is surgery. It's removing part of your body that God gave you. And so a decade ago, this woman, who's an active woman, working full-time, taking care of her mother, came to me, and we offered her all the options. It was very clear. She'd already seen surgeons and chemo doctors and just did not want surgery, did not want even part of her lung removed. She did not want to be like Barry Manilow, who, sad to say, had part of his lung removed and still can't get back up on the stage, still suffering. She was treated 10 years ago, non-invasively, with no cutting and no bleeding, with lay down on the table. We made a stereotactic frame. It's all open, painless, and we sent in beams. And now, 10 years later, cancer-free from radiosurgery only for her biopsy, proven lung cancer. She is healthy. She's happy. There's no evidence of cancer. Physical exam, blood test, PET scan, CAT scan, imaging. She is happy for a successful radiosurgery, like 40,000 patients we've treated. And now we're talking to about Irvin's prostate cancer in his own words. Here's Irvin. Why did you come here with a Gleason 8 PSA that was very high, 11, big prostate cancer?
1: I was recommended to see Dr. Gilbert Liederman with my prostate cancer.
0: Okay, and you spoke to other patients as well, right?
1: I spoke to other patients as well, and after receiving my treatment here with Dr. Gilbert Liederman, I told many other patients who are having the same problem. As a matter of fact, I even bring patients here.
0: Wow. But let's talk about you for a minute. Yes. So you were treated years ago, right? Almost 6 years ago.
1: Six years ago.
0: And now your PSA is, you know what it is?
1: Zero.
0: Zero, okay.
1: My PSA is zero.
0: And you had no surgery, no chemo, right?
1: No chemo, no surgery.
0: And you had
1: just radiation.
0: All the treatment here.
1: All the treatment was done right here at Dr. Gilbert Liederman's office.
0: And what was your experience here?
1: My experience here is excellent, and this is a testimony for me that I can go and tell anybody who is having problem of this nature with your prostate or whatever body of your a part of your body, come and see Dr. Gilbert Lederman.
2: What side effects did you have from the treatment?
1: There was no side effect after my treatment. I was able to do my regular things daily after each treatment, and I'm feeling very fine.
2: So all your normal life is continued?
1: All my normal life is continued.
2: And you're eating, you're no pain, there fully is, functional, all the things you want to do.
1: I am able to do just about everything that I want to do.
2: So you're in remission. Your PSA went all the way down to zero. It's still zero now. Just did a blood test, right?
1: My PSA is saying zero in my last lab test.
2: Just a couple of weeks ago. Right. Okay, so you had the prostate cancer, and it's in remission years later, right?
1: Yes, it is in remission.
2: And then more than a year ago, you came with a mass on the kidney.
1: On the kidney.
2: And what did you think about them? How did we find it? And
1: you found a kidney. A sonogram was done, and you sent me for an MRI, which showed that there was a mass on the kidney. And you called me in, and you gave me radiation, 10 days of radiation, and now that's gone.
2: Okay, so for kidney cancer, you know the usual treatment is to cut out your kidney or part of
1: the kidney. And throw it away in the garbage.
2: So you didn't want to have surgery?
1: I did not want to have any radical surgery. I want to have my kidneys in my body.
2: Do you know that most people never learn about radiosurgery? Most people, sad to say, have surgery on their kidney?
1: Yes. They never learn about radiosurgery on their kidneys until Dr. Gill has developed this treatment so that we can be helped here in New York City.
2: Okay, so you've had actually follow-up scans also on your kidney recently.
1: Yes, and everything is in remission.
2: Right, so you have two aggressive cancers. You have the prostate, Gleason 8, PSA 11. Now it's zero.
1: Yes.
2: Years later, right? It's in remission.
1: It is in remission.
2: No sign of cancer.
1: No.
2: And then you were treated for this kidney cancer.
1: Yes.
2: And you did not want to have surgery or removal of part of your kidney or other treatments or chemo even, right?
1: Yes.
2: And you had radio surgery for your kidney cancer.
1: Yes.
2: And let's talk about your kidney cancer. So do you remember what you felt like during the kidney cancer treatment? Do you remember we made a mold of your body?
1: Yes, you made a mold of my body, and I was tenderly escorted to my bed where the test would be done. And I was laid down, and the technicians were there with me. I was very comfortable, no pain. And I went through my test and my treatment. And after my treatment, I was able to ride on the number 2 train back home.
2: So did you have any side effects from the treatment?
1: There was no side effect.
2: So you never had a side effect?
1: Never have a side effect.
2: No cutting, no bleeding, no pain, no nothing?
1: No cutting, no bleeding, nothing at all, but tender treatment.
2: And how were you treated by the staff here, by the way?
1: Oh, the staff here at radiosurgery is excellent.
2: And why are you doing this video? Why are you agreeing?
1: I'm doing this interview with Dr. Lederman and his staff so that others who are in these problems of life, you can know that there is a place here that you can be helped and your family can be helped. And I am giving this testimony so that those who are in need can know that there is a place here in the city at 1384 Broadway.
2: Okay, so no regrets.
1: No regrets coming here.
2: You're happy about the treatment?
1: Yes.
2: Was everything that we told you true and honest, by the way?
1: Yes, doctor. I was given a true lecture so that I could be able to make my choice whether to have knife or cut or anything, but I'm gratefully thankful for the treatment that I received here.
2: So everything is A-okay?
1: Everything is okay, and I'm giving God the glory and the praise.
2: All right. God bless you. I hope you live to be 120 in good health, and I hope there's never another cancer in you.
1: Yes, doctor. We curse it in the name of Jesus. Right, and God, thank you.
2: God bless you and thank you.
1: Thank you, doctor. Thank you very much.
2: God bless you.
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3: News this hour from Town Hall. I'm Jason Walker. It is being called an absolute miracle. 9 days since the flooding began, authorities in Nepal now say two workers have been rescued alive and well from a hydropower tunnel. Some 500 people believed to have been trapped in the tunnel. There is new information on how radical a Democrat socialist really is, and he is running in Texas for a U.S. Senate seat against Republican Ken Paxton. Laura Winters explains.
4: Turns out James Tallarico wrote a letter to the Biden administration urging the president to consider taking executive actions to protect a woman's right to an abortion by leasing federal property for abortion clinics. Tallarico was advocating for what in effect would be a federal abortion service staffed by government workers on government property. In the Real Clear Politics average of polls, Tallarico is ahead of Republican candidate Ken Paxton by just over 2 points.
3: Well, Norway has seized a Russian vessel that to enforce a massive Ukrainian arbitration claim. Charles de la Desma reports.
5: Norwegian authorities impounded the Russian vessel in the Arctic archipelago on Wednesday at the request of Ukraine's Naftogaz, aiming to enforce a $4.22 billion arbitration award. The case stems from Russia's 2014 illegal annexation of Crimea and its seizure of Iranian energy assets. In 2023, The Hague ordered Russia to pay the vast sum to the Ukrainian state-owned energy company for the seizures. After Russia's refusal to pay the award, Naftogaz petitioned national courts seeking court orders to seize Russian commercial assets as compensation. I'm Charles Tillotesma.
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7: Thank you, Rob. 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We know that you can save lives. Why do I know it? Why, I see patients every day and they tell me how they get here. Often it's a patient who gets a tap on the shoulder at a grocery store. They were talking about cancer, and someone they don't even know taps them on the shoulder and often says, hey, you better see Dr. Lederman. He may be able to help you. He may be able to do something different to avoid radical surgery or chemo or standard radiation. And so many radio listeners save lives. I know about it every day. I know you can, and you probably do already. So we're going to jump right in and talk about patients that I've seen in the last few days. Every day I see patients. Every day I take notes. Every day I come here. I want to talk about a man, very interesting man. I should tell you to preface this man's story. 40 years ago, standard radiation to the brain was to treat most of the brain. So if you had a brain tumor, whether you knew it or not, most of your brain was getting treated, and still true in places today. So one doctor came to New York with a new idea called brain radial surgery, and it wasn't at the super-duper biggest place in town. It wasn't at the most famous place in town, but it was where Dr. Lederman was. And Dr. Lederman was lucky to train and bring the developer of linear accelerator brain radial surgery to New York and set us up. And we were up and running with experience. I'd been at Harvard Medical School treating patients, and now in New York for the first time before any medical hospital, any super-duper hospital, even before any other not-so-super-duper hospital or medical facility, they were all doing the same thing, which was standard radiation. So if you had a brain tumor, whether it's a pituitary tumor or acoustic neuroma or meningioma or even cancers like glioblastomas or metastasis, you are most likely getting most of your brain radiated. And so it's revolutionary. And there's one doctor still today, decades later, with the longest experience, brain radial surgery, one of the first in the world with brain radial surgery here at 1384 Broadway. And that's what allows us to focus in, whether you have a benign brain tumor or a cancerous brain tumor, you can come to the doctor who started it all in New York, first with the longest experience. And many people like the idea of having a doctor with a long experience. It's like having a pilot with the most experience taking you through turbulent times. Well, health is turbulent times, and it's great to have a doctor with that experience, in my view. So I want to talk about how that fits in with this patient. This patient came to me years ago. He was 56 years old from Guatemala. He's a Hispanic male. He's married. He has two beautiful daughters. He came with his daughter. And he went to the super-duper big hospitals twice for radical surgery. He had his pituitary tumor resected twice. And both times it failed. Surgery failed. And his doctors failed to remove the tumor and failed to offer any treatment and failed to send him here. So you can imagine you had surgery once, which I might understand, but then again, surgery is almost always more difficult the second time. Most people don't even want it the first time. And we know that people that have brain surgery have death rates and stroke rates and damage rates. And the pituitary gland is called the master gland. It controls our sexual life and thyroid functions and hormonal issues. And it's right next to an optic nerve called the optic chiasm, which is the main place where all the vision travels. In all the brain, there's only one spot where all the vision intersects all the nerves. It's called the optic chiasm. It's where the nerves from the right eye and the nerves from the left eye converge. And if you lose that or damage that, wow, oh, wow, oh, wow, oh, wow. So this man already had two surgeries, his vision was diminished, and his pituitary tumor was growing. So he had a resection at two super-duper big hospitals, and the tumor just kept on coming back. And, well, he came to me, he heard about our special work, non-invasive work for brain tumors, cancers, and benign brain tumors with a track record over four decades. And he liked the idea of no cutting, no bleeding, no hospitals, no hospital beds, no anesthesia, non-invasive treatment with invisible beams focused on the brain tumor. And years ago, after two unsuccessful surgeries with this pituitary tumor growing, it's a tumor in the brain, he came to us and the tumor was 2.5 centimeters. So that's about an inch. You can imagine an inch right next to the optic chiasm, the optic nerves. So it's a very delicate location. The surgeons failed twice. The tumor came back. And years ago, he came to me with his daughters and he chose radiosurgery. And now, years later, he's in remission. In fact, the tumor is growing opposite. It's gotten smaller and smaller and smaller. It's growing smaller. It's gotten smaller. It's in remission. That's what radiosurgery does in general. It shrinks down the cancer or shrinks down the tumor in this instance. And usually, for pituitary tumors, our success rate's 97%. So we have a very high success rate treating brain tumors, whether it's benign meningiomas, acoustic neuromas, pituitary tumors, and other benign tumors. Paragangliomas, which is a very rare tumor. Also, metastasis for people who just do not want to have their brain operated on and want highly successful treatment, non-invasive. That's what radiosurgery is all about, to try to avoid systemic therapy whenever possible, to avoid surgery whenever possible. This man, sad to say, had surgery twice. It failed twice. Tumor came back rapidly. And now he's in remission. In fact, now the tumor is smaller than ever before. And most likely, 97% chance, it will keep on shrinking for the rest of his life. He's had no medicines, no further treatment, no further surgery since radiosurgery here with Dr. Lederman at 1384 Broadway. So I can tell you that he is very happy. His daughter's very happy. His wife's very happy. And quite frankly, I'm very happy. I share the pleasure of our patients. He's done so well with no side effects. No cutting, no bleeding, no hospitals, no surgery. All non-invasive treatment here at Radio Surgery New York, 1384 Broadway. Broadway and 38th Street in the heart of New York City. I'm going to talk about a woman who came to me. We often talk about doubles or triples. This woman came with her sister. Her sister had a gynecologic cancer. The sister had a uterine cancer. It's a cancer of the uterus, usually of the endometrium. And she had surgery and she had chemo and she was having pain and suffering. And she went to the biggest places and no one could figure out what was the cause of her pain and where was the cancer. So she came here and we staged her up. We got her history, examined her. And in fact, we found that her cancer had traveled to the abdominal wall. And it was invisible by usual testing. It was invisible by CAT scans and MRIs. We found it by PET scan. Cancer traveled to the abdominal wall and treated the cancer in the abdominal wall without cutting, bleeding, chemo, non-invasively. And years later, she had stage 4 cancer, uterine cancer. Years later, still in remission. She saved herself years of chemotherapy, which wasn't working anyway. The surgery didn't work. The cancer kept on traveling. She had chemotherapy. Didn't work. Came here, radiosurgery, and now in remission years later, living the life, doing well, very pleased. And she's so happy. She and her sister are very close. And her sister came in, and her sister developed a uterine cancer and had surgery, but high-risk features, where the cancer had grown through the wall and the adjacent tissues. And she, too, the sister, was treated here, so differently, here in the radiosurgery technique and is in remission, cancer-free. So both sisters, both with uterine cancer, one that had stage 4 cancer when standard surgery and chemo elsewhere failed, came here, is in remission after radiosurgery. The second sister, also in remission, no evidence of cancer by imaging, blood tests, and is so interesting. And then one day recently, she was going, because of a terrible, painful knee, she was going to see a knee surgeon at one of the biggest super poopers in town, and the doctor wanted to do knee replacement. She was already scheduled. She was scheduled. She got in her car. She turned on the radio, and she heard Dr. Lederman speaking about low-dose radiation for arthritis. And wow, oh, wow, oh, wow. That was like music to her ears. She was in so much dread of having her God-given knee thrown into the garbage and have a replacement in the surgery and the convalescence and trying to learn to walk again and going through rehab. And she heard about low-dose radiation for arthritis of the feet, the knees, the hips, the hands, the elbows, the shoulders, with thousands of patients treated over decades. And she called me immediately. She got in her car. She was dreading the surgery, got in the car, heard me on the radio, called me up. I invited her in, and now she's been treated, and she, too, is doing well from doubles. She had radiation for her uterus cancer, now low-dose radiation for arthritis, like so many people. Thousands have been treated with high success, with no side effects seen. And, of course, we follow every patient to check on every patient, but it's very well-tolerated treatment, with most patients getting relief of their pain and suffering and improvement of their joints and their actions. So here's two sisters, two cancers, and knee arthritis, all doing well after radiosurgery here at Radiosurgery New York. By the way, we have lots of information to send you if you wish. You can call us at 212 Choices, whether it's for cancers or brain tumors like that man with pituitary tumor, or cancers like these two women with uterine cancers, or like arthritis pain in the feet, the knees, the elbows, the shoulders, the hands, and hips. Low-dose radiation, very well tolerated with high success. You may want to give it a shot if you are like 30 million Americans who are suffering the pain of arthritis. Rhymes Dr. Lederman. We'll be right back.
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7: We're back. I want to talk about a 59-year-old man. He came to us with prostate cancer. He was diagnosed years ago. He had his PSA that was high, 7.4. He had a biopsy. He had Gleason 6 and Gleason 7 cancer. And this is a man who went to one of the most famous, usually talk about the most famous hospitals in New York, but this man went to one of the most famous hospitals in America, went 1,500 miles away, so you can figure where that is. And he had an MRI-guided biopsy again, and showed Gleason 7 and Gleason 6 again. He already knew he had cancer, and he decided to have ablation therapy. So ablation is to try to put a probe or some device in the prostate to obliterate the cancer. He had that for the Gleason 7 cancer, and he came back to us. After that ablation therapy, which is supposed to be so innocuous, he ended up with erectile dysfunction, and the cancer was growing. He had spinal pain. He had was on gabapentin. He was on Cialis. He had prostate cancer. He had laser ablation therapy elsewhere. He had knee surgery elsewhere. He was separated. We examined him. He had a bilateral nodular prostate, so he had a stage T2C prostate cancer. And why did he come to us after going to Super Duper in America for ablation therapy? Well, it didn't work. The cancer kept on growing. The nodule kept on growing. There were multiple nodules of cancer in his prostate, and his PSA was growing, and he was erectile dysfunction after the ablation, and he was not very happy camper. Having traveled and spent a lot of oodles of money elsewhere, he decided to come back and be seen. He lives in the New York tri-state area, and we examined him. As I said, he has a bilateral nodular prostate, rising PSA, Gleason 7. And we know even if they remove the whole prostate, even if you go to the most famous surgeon in America with open or robotic surgery, success rates only about 46% by the most famous surgeon. And this man had ablation therapy to one nodule, and the other nodules were left growing. And his PSA kept on going up, up, up. And his nodules kept on growing, growing, growing. And he came to us years ago. Years ago, he thought he found a solution elsewhere with ablation. Didn't work. In my experience, it almost never works. Most people that come to us with prostate cancer want to be cured. They don't want to treat one nodule. We know when we examine the prostate, if you remove the prostate, you can find many, many nodules. He left many, many nodules, even where he had that so-called ablation therapy. That didn't work either. He came here years ago and had our unique, important, in my view, treatment for prostate cancer. We've treated 9,000 men with high success rate and high quality of life. And now, after unsuccessful ablation therapy elsewhere, and same is pretty much true for ultrasound therapy or focused therapy or freezing therapy, just has, in my view, poor results. I've never actually seen a patient successfully treated even though I've seen about 20,000 men with prostate cancer with the other techniques. That's why so many people come to us. Our overall success rate for prostate cancer is 90%. 90% of our patients are in remission. This man, now years later, after our treatment only, when ablation failed, came here, had our treatment, non-invasive outpatient therapy with high success. That's why so many men with prostate cancer come here to learn about things they've never known before, learn about options they've never heard about before. This is the work that we do every day. And so for this man, I can say that he's very happy about having radiation. Sad to say, we saw him this week, and he had another knee operation. He had another knee replacement. He had both knees replaced, and he's not very happy about that either. So why are we doing what we're doing? Well, we're doing what we're doing because our success rate is so high and our high quality of life, both for prostate. And now he learned the hard way about low-dose radiation for his knee. Sad to say, he's had both knees replaced and is suffering from that too. So there's lots of reasons to come here for treatment consideration. We have a lot of information to send you. Many people walk into our office at 1384 Broadway. You can pick up information for yourself and your loved ones. There's a lot of information, whether it's about breast cancer, lung cancer, pancreas, or liver, or bladder, colorectal, arthritis treatment, brain tumors. This is the work we do. We can also send it to you at no charge. If you want information sent to you, just call us at 212-CHOICES. 212-CHOICES. You can call now or later or never, whatever is good for you. Or you can walk in our office at 1384 Broadway. Or you can even email. If you email me, my email is Gil, G-I-L, at rsny.org. And you're welcome to do that. You're welcome to give us an email with your question or concern or requesting information or requesting an appointment. It's always best to meet in person, and doctors and patients have known that for hundreds of years. It's best to meet in person. And I would tell you that 90% of the people that come to me for consultation learn things about their body they never knew before. So I think it pays handsome dividends to meet in person to discuss all details here at Radio Surgery New York. I'm talking about a man who came to me, he came 10 years ago. So it's his 10th year anniversary. He's a black man. I said because in the black community, 1 in 6 black men get prostate cancer. 1 in 23 would die of prostate cancer. So we know that men that come and get screened have a higher chance to live, and the men that don't get checked out have a higher chance to die. Well, lucky for this man, he came to me. He was 69 years old. He had 4 children. He came with his son. He was diagnosed with prostate cancer. He was seen by another doctor. The doctor wanted to do other treatment, and he just didn't like other treatment. And he had a PSA of 8.5, Gleason 7. So we just talked about it a minute ago. Gleason 7, if you have radical surgery in the best hands in America, success is only 46%, which means that most men will have recurrence of their cancer. Most men will be impotent. Most men will be leaking urine. And most men will have shortening of their vital organ. He had an enlarged prostate. His weight was 250, 5'7". He had no headaches. He was an ex-smoker. He had cataract surgery. He also had a fractured knee. His brother had prostate cancer stage 4. So we know if you have a first-degree relative with cancer, you have a higher chance of dying. So this man came to us. He had an enlarged prostate, stage T1C. He had a scar on his knee, Gleason 7 cancer, high PSA, family history. So he had a lot of negatives and a black man, which increases the odds. And now, 10 years later, his PSA is 0. So he's doing fantastically. 10 years, no hormones, no chemo, no surgery, no radical surgery. Came here 10 years ago when he learned he had prostate cancer. He did not want to be like his brother that went elsewhere. His brother has stage 4 cancer 10 years ago, which means ominous prognosis for this patient. Excellent prognosis. 10 years later, cancer-free, and most likely his cancer will never return. Of course, we check our patients on a regular basis. This is the work that we do every day, and we have lots of information to send you. It's always good to meet in person if you want. My name is Dr. Lederman, and I wanted to introduce you to one of our patients. This is a patient who also came for doubles. This is a man who'll tell you his name. He came for arthritis. treatment and prostate cancer. He came to me for prostate cancer years ago. He's cancer-free. Now he's getting treated for arthritis because he's got pain and suffering and wants to have resolution without surgery, without medicines. This is a story in Paul's own words. Here's Paul. How long have we known each other, Paul?
9: Over 10 years.
7: 10 years. Now you just finished treatment for arthritis in the right knee. Why did you come for arthritis in the right knee?
9: I fell down on the street and I developed severe pain and swelling of the right knee, and I was unable to walk like a natural, ordinary person.
7: Right, but you had x-rays also which showed you had arthritis in the joint.
9: Yes, doc.
7: So you had arthritis, plus then that fall brought more attention, but you did have arthritis. You had abnormalities in the joint for some time.
9: Yes, doc.
7: Right?
9: Yes.
7: And have you seen other doctors about the pain in the knee?
9: No, doc.
7: You didn't see your primary or anybody else?
9: No, doc.
7: You came here right away?
9: Right away.
7: Yes. Okay, we got x-rays of you and we examined you, right?
9: Yes, doc.
7: And we saw that you had arthritis in the knee. And then you decided to have the treatment to try to help you with the knee pain.
9: Yes, indeed.
7: And how has that gone?
9: Oh, beautifully. I'm able to walk without any limps or any imperfection in my stride.
7: And we talked about all the options before we started.
9: Right. Yes, indeed.
7: And then you chose low-dose radiation, and you've had the 6 treatments. So how do you feel now today?
9: I feel like a new man walking, pain-free.
7: Did you have any side effects from the treatment?
9: No side effects from the treatment at all.
7: And there's one more thing about your case, right?
9: Yes, Doc.
7: 9.5 years ago, you came with a big prostate cancer. Do you remember that?
9: Yes, Doc. I was diagnosed with a PSA of 52.
7: 52. So it's out of control.
9: Yes.
7: And you had a biopsy showed cancer, right? And I examined you, and we got all the tests, and we treated you. Why did you not have treatment at the other hospital? What were they going to do at the other hospital?
9: Chemo.
7: And you walked away from the big hospital?
9: Yes, Doc.
7: And you came here?
9: I came here.
7: Why did you come here 10 years ago with a PSA of 52? Why didn't you just have
9: that treatment? My church brother, you also treated him. So when I called him, he said, I have a good doctor for you. I said, what good doctor? I said, I don't want chemo. So he said, my doctor who treated me is Dr. Lederman. So he gave me your phone number. I called you and he said to me, come in right away. I came early that morning at 6 o'clock with my chart of the findings from the other doctors. So you asked me, what can I do for you? I said, it is written in my life plan that I'm supposed to die at 150 years old.
7: You actually had the radiosurgery over about a month, and your PSA went down from 52, and now 10 years later, what is your PSA now?
9: I don't know, but I feel like a brand new man.
7: Well, it's zero.
9: I'm in full remission.
7: You're in full remission.
9: And I'm a new man. I feel like a teenager, and it will be, come and see Dr. Lederman.
7: God bless you, and thank you for taking your time.
9: Doc, you're always in my prayer.
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2: We are back. I want to talk about a patient who came to me also 9 years ago, 67 years old. He had prostatism. He had multiple issues. He came to me. We checked him out. His PSA at that time was 2.9. We staged him up, however, because he had a nodule. He had a questionable nodule in his chest, but in fact, we found out that he had a kidney cancer, and we biopsied the mass in the kidney. We treated it 9 years ago. And 9 years ago, he went to a urologist. He saw others. He had some abdominal pain. He had some bleeding in the urine. You don't have to have blood in the urine or pain to have a kidney cancer. And we see many kidney cancers. And we see many people who just do not want to have their kidney removed. He came to us with different symptoms. He had prostatism, a questionable nodule. He had a family history. His father had prostate cancer. His mother had a cancer. He had three sisters with colon cancer and breast cancer, and he just wanted to be checked out. So we checked him out. We found the kidney cancer. We treated it, and then as years went by, his PSA went up. He went up from 2 to 3 to 4. He had a biopsy. He had a Gleason 6 cancer, and he was treated that way as well. So 10 years later, 9 and a half, almost 10 years later, he's in remission from both the kidney cancer with no cutting, no bleeding, no loss of the kidney, and he's very happy about that because we know that many people who have kidney cancer on one side often get kidney cancer on the opposite side. He had prostate cancer with a rising PSA. That's in remission. His PSA is now zero, so he's treated for two reasons. Prostate cancer and kidney cancer, both are in remission 9.5 years, almost 10 years later. He is happy, he's doing great, and this is the work we do at 1384 Broadway. I want to take a minute to introduce myself. My name is Dr. Gil Lederman, born and raised in Waterloo, Iowa, went to public school, university, MD at 25, like my great brother, Dr. Ted Lederman, and my wonderful son, Dr. Ariel Lederman. Ariel Lederman went to the most famous institutions, hospitals, universities from the East Coast to the West Coast, from the Atlantic to the Pacific, trained not only at great medical facilities, but in radiation oncology, is board certified, and is here for you at 1384 Broadway, Broadway and 38th Street. People love Dr. Lederman, Ariel Lederman. He's loved at home. He's loved by his family. He's loved by his friends. He's loved by his patients and staff, and he's thorough and compulsive and caring, and you're lucky if you get to see him. You can call to make an appointment for Dr. Ariel Lederman at 212-246-4237, 212-CHOICES. It's a short way to remember, 212-CHOICES. I went on after MD at 25 to the University of Chicago, Michael Reese, trained 3 years in internal medicine, board certified, took care of thousands of patients with medical conditions, then went on to Harvard Medical School, the prestigious Dana-Farber, 3 more years trained, took care of thousands of patients with cancer, and then remained on the staff. And then at Harvard Medical School at the Joint Center for Radiation Therapy, an illustrious radiation facility, took care of thousands of patients, the only Harvard-trained triple board-certified radiation doctor in New York, and one of the few in the world here for you, accepting most insurances, Medicare, Medicaid. If you want more information, you can call us or we can send information. You go to our website, which is rsny.org. Website is rsny.org. You can email me directly if you have questions, Gil, G-I-L, at rsny.org. Well, that was, man, an amazing story, really. He's changed his life by listening to the radio and coming here. 69-year-old man. He's very young-looking. Looks like he's about 50, actually. And he came to me with a history of tonsil cancer. He was treated at one of the biggest centers in Connecticut. He had radiation. He had a history of kidney cancer, and his kidney was removed at one of the biggest hospitals in Connecticut. So you can imagine he's probably a smoker, and he is. And he had this kidney cancer. This is all before he came to me, years before. He had a kidney cancer removed. His whole kidney was removed. He had standard radiation for tonsil cancer. And then came to me with a cancer also in the head and neck area. So the tonsils are kind of at the top of the mouth. And he developed a second cancer called the piriform sinus, which is toward the vocal cords. And he went to the super duper hospital in Connecticut, and they wanted to remove his larynx, give him a trach, do radical surgery. They told him further radiation was not possible. And this is a man, he loves life, he's surrounded by his wife and sisters and other people who love him so much, and he couldn't imagine having a tracheotomy, having his voice box removed, having they're going to remove part of his tongue and resect his lymph nodes in both necks when they told him he cannot have any more radiation. So he had a history, he was a smoker, history of kidney cancer. They elsewhere before he knew us had his kidney removed. We have talked about that. Sad to say he didn't know about me then. Then had standard radiation to the tonsil area, and he came to me desperate to trying to save his voice box and his tongue and his neck and his speech and his swallowing. He would have lost that all had he had the surgery they proposed. And we went thoroughly through the records, we went thoroughly through the current cancer, and years ago we offered him treatment to try to treat his piriform sinus safely with the pinpoint radiation that we've developed here over decades, first body radio surgery in America here at Radio Surgery New York. And we proposed to him treatment to treat a second site in the head and neck, which one of the biggest famous places in Connecticut told him he had to have this radical deforming surgery to remove his voice box, his tongue, part of his neck, and he just didn't want that. He just did not want to live his life that way. And he was treated here safely with no side effects, and he did great. Came from Connecticut for his treatments, did great. He was seen daily on setup, and well, he's doing great. And then he developed a fourth smoking related cancer in his lung. So yes, he's a smoker. Actually, he's an ex-smoker. He had first a kidney cancer, most likely from smoking, then a head and neck cancer, the tonsil, most likely from smoking. Then he developed a third cancer, the piriform sinus, was told he had to have this radical surgery, which he declined. And then, while we were following up and checking, and people always ask me, do you follow up your patients as if I'm like a hired gun? No, we always follow our patients, and our patients always know to come back regularly for follow-up. We did testing on him and found a new cancer in the lung and treated that. And that, not only is it in remission, it's gone away. And he came to me this past week with new scans showing that lung cancer is totally obliterated. No evidence of cancer. It's completely resolved. So now he's in remission from four cancers, two treated traditionally. Sad to say, with losing his kidney and standard radiation elsewhere, two treated with an innovative treatment here, body radiosurgery. And this is the work that we do every day at 84 Broadway. So this is what we do. He's in remission from four cancers, two treated here when he thought his world was ending, to lose his tongue and his voice box and his neck. We do things differently here. You're welcome to come and learn about our work, our special work. Even when we went to super-duper hospitals elsewhere, no one offered him the options he was offered

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3: 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This is Rob Redstone here with Dr. Gil Lederman in the heart of New York City. We're just a few steps from the Radiosurgery New York Cancer Treatment Center on Broadway and 38th Street. 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He was the first in New York with fractionated brain radiosurgery, and he's the first in America and in the Western Hemisphere with body radiosurgery. You can also call Dr. Lederman at 212-CHOICES for a free informative booklet and DVD. 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
2: We are back. I want to talk about a woman who's also a very special woman for many reasons, but also her case is very special. She was 74 years old. She was widowed. She had a deceased child, one living child, and she had radiation to the pelvis in the past and then developed a bladder cancer. So she had a bladder cancer that was invasive. She went to a urologist elsewhere. She had a biopsy. She had blood from the vagina. She thought it was from sex, but in fact she had the blood in the urine. We worked her up and we found cancer in the bladder, and she had a bladder tumor, and then she had a biopsy of the bladder. A biopsy of the bladder should be called a TURBP, transurethral resection of a bladder tumor, and this did a biopsy, a deep biopsy, showing there was cancer, invasive cancer. So there's basically two kinds of bladder cancer, one that's superficial, which gets a different treatment. It's superficial, does not go into the muscle. The bladder is basically a big muscle with a lining because urine's very corrosive, so the lining helps protect the bladder from the corrosion of the urine. The bladder, however, muscle is what contracts to push the urine out. So she had a bladder cancer that had grown into the muscle. Even though she had standard radiation elsewhere to an adjacent site, her surgeon told her she had to have surgery. And removing the bladder is a pretty life-changing event. Her surgeon says, oh, you got to have surgery. Well, she came to me years ago with this invasive bladder cancer. And

0: We staged her up. We found that it was already in a lymph node. So we were able to treat her bladder cancer using our techniques with our experience over decades with 40,000 patients treated, even though her surgeon told her it was not possible. And she was treated for bladder cancer involving a lymph node and is now, years later, cancer-free, doing well, and she's so grateful, and this is the work we do. This is what we do every day. You've heard two stories about people who were told they had to have surgery because they had radiation elsewhere, and two stories, both patients in remission after our elegant, precise radiation for cancer. And this is the work we do. She's cancer-free. We've staged her up. We follow her. We see her on a regular basis. And by the way, she also had a lung cancer and came to us for treatment of her lung cancer. And, well, who gets bladder cancer? Well, very commonly it's people who are smoking. Who gets lung cancers? Well, very commonly it's smokers. And she had both, and both were treated, and both are in remission. She's doing great. And this is the work that we do every day at 1384 Broadway, Broadway and 38th Street in the heart of New York City. And I want to talk about rock and roll hierarchy. This is a black musician, very famous in America, very famous musical family. He came to me, let me think, 8 years ago. His PSA was 8.92. He had a Gleason 6 cancer. He had scans showing no spread of the cancer. He was urinating twice a night. We helped him with that, and he chose our treatment. He was also an ex-smoker and drinker. Sad to say, he had no family history of prostate cancer. He was on medicine for his blood pressure. He had tonsillectomy like a rock and roller. He had the gunshot wound to his shoulder in the past. Sad to say, I examined his prostate. It was big. His PSA was high, and we treated him 8 years ago, actually 8.5 years ago, and he too is cancer-free, in remission, PSA zero, with a good quality of life. And this is the work that we do every day at 1384 Broadway, Broadway and 38th Street in the heart of New York City. I want to talk about a patient, 83 years old. He's an immigrant from Uzbekistan. He had a kidney cancer diagnosed 7 years ago, never treated. 7 years ago, it was 9 by 7 by 8.2 centimeters. He was a non-smoker. He had a stroke. He had brain atrophy. He had decreased vision. He had back pain. Everyone thought he was going to die. Well, he went on for years. So this is 7 years later, and now the cancer is 14 centimeters, a huge cancer, and he's having pain from the cancer. He's having bleeding, and his aide, the woman who's taking care of him along with his family, knows about us because we treated her and her family. And she said, hey, why don't you see Dr. Lederman about this kidney cancer that's growing? And she brought the patient with his wife, and this is the work we do, and he's currently under treatment. He does not want surgery. It's a 14-centimeter mass, which is quite big, almost like a melon, in his kidney. We've started his treatment. He's doing great. No side effects. Tolerating treatment. Outpatient therapy for kidney cancer with very high success. The work we do every day. And speaking about doubles, we talk a lot about doubles. I'll talk about a man who came to me years ago with a rectal cancer. He had rectal bleeding. We arranged for a colonoscopy. And had colonoscopy. He was found to have a rectal cancer, biopsy positive. By the way, it was first colonoscopy of his life, and we urge you and your loved ones and everyone, if you haven't had colonoscopy, please get a colonoscopy. So this man came, he had a rectal cancer. He was adamant against any surgery. He was adamant against any chemotherapy. And he wanted our treatment for his rectal cancer. We staged him up, by the way, and found the cancer had already traveled to the liver. So he had stage 4 cancer, rectal cancer, started in the rectum, never had colonoscopy till he came here, spread to the liver, refusing all surgery, refusing all chemo, came to me years ago wanting radio surgery only, and both the rectal cancer and the liver cancer years ago was treated, stage 4 cancer. And now, years later, he's in remission. He's seen other doctors tell him, oh, you got to have surgery in your rectum, you got to have surgery and chemo on your liver for the rest of your life. He didn't want that. He chose our treatment for rectal cancer, liver mets, years ago, cancer-free, no spread, no recurrence, CA going down, no new cancer with radiosurgery, only new options here at Radio Surgery New York. And we have a special patient, David, who's going to tell us about four separate skin cancers treated with radiosurgery here. Here's David and his four separate skin cancers. Here's David. So you've been coming here actually for years.
1: Yes, I have. I'm coming here for several years now.
0: Well, almost 3 years. I'm going in 4 years, actually. Your first cancer of the skin, you've had four cancers of the skin, right?
1: Yes, sir.
0: And your first one was on the right forehead.
1: Right, that's right? Correct.
0: And yes, that was years ago.
1: That was treated.
0: Have you ever had surgery for skin cancers in your lifetime?
1: No, I haven't. I don't believe in having surgery. I think that the treatment that you've given me here is far superior.
0: So when you had the biopsy years ago for your forehead, what did your dermatologist tell you should be done about the cancer in your forehead?
1: He said, recommended to do mole surgery.
0: And did you do mole surgery?
1: No, I did not.
0: Why not?
1: Well, I saw Dr. Lederman on a program on television, and I opted to go with that treatment because I felt it was a better treatment. It didn't leave you with any scars or any complications.
0: Did the dermatologist tell you there were other options available for you?
1: No, it didn't.
0: He didn't say you can have surgery or you can have radiation with Dr. Lederman.
1: He never mentioned your name or anything about it. He just said, I recommend you do the mole surgery.
0: So you came here years ago and we treated the right forehead.
1: That's correct.
0: And what's your memories of that treatment?
1: It was a treatment that it took a very little amount of time, and there was no pain or no inconvenience. I had the treatment in your office in Manhattan, and I left and I felt fine. And it did cure the cancer on my forehead.
0: Did it ever come back?
1: No, it never came back.
0: Did you have any side effects from the treatment?
1: No, none at all.
0: So that was more than 3 years ago, right?
1: Yeah.
0: And then you got more skin cancers, right?
1: Then I got another notice that I had three other areas that was cancerous.
0: So the next one actually you came was just about, it was actually last year, you came for a cancer on the right cheek.
1: Right, the right cheek.
0: And the dermatologist, what did they tell you about how to diagnose and treat that?
1: The same recommendation, they said that I could have the mold surgery, and they didn't recommend anything else. They just said the same thing. And I, again, since I had such a good experience with the cancer that was on my forehead, I decided to come back, and I'm glad I did.
0: When the doctor told you have these cancers on the cheek and elsewhere, did you tell him that you had radiation? You were very happy with the radiation?
1: I did express that feeling about it, but they sort of brushed it off, and they said, well, that's up to you. You can make your choice, whatever you want to do. I told them at the time, I'm going to come back to Dr. Lederman. Non-invasive. There's no pain. The treatment only takes a bit of time, maybe 20 minutes, and it's done. And then the skin heals itself.
0: The cancer goes away, right?
1: The cancer goes away.
0: All right. So now you've actually had four areas treatment, four separate areas.
1: Four different areas,
0: right? You had the forehead, the cheek, the back, and the shoulder.
1: That's correct.
0: And yes. All four in remission now.
1: That's correct. I'm completely cured. And I thank Dr. Lederman and his staff.
0: What do you tell other people who have cancer?
1: I say, you have to get interviewed by Dr. Lederman, and I'm sure you're going to be happy with the results from getting treatment at that office. The staff is wonderful. I praise the staff and Dr. Lederman and Ariel, his son, for all of their kindness and their explaining the treatment to me. And the treatment was painless, and it was done professionally, and I'm very happy with everything that I experienced at this office.
0: God bless you, and as we say, you should live to be 120 years old in good health.
1: I hope I make it to 90, I'll be all right.
0: We want 120.
1: Thank you, Dr. Lederman. Thank you.
0: All right, God bless you.
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0: Good afternoon and welcome to the Narrow Path radio broadcast. My name is Steve Gregg and we're live for an hour each weekday afternoon. We take your calls during this hour. You can call in with questions about the Bible or about the Christian faith, and we'll be glad to address them on the air. You can also call to disagree with the host if you want to. And the number to call is 844-484-5737. The lines, there's quite a few lines open right now, so you can get through if you call right now. 844-484-5737. And want to announce again that not this weekend, but the following weekend, I'll be in Sacramento area speaking a number of places. I think I'm speaking 4 or 6 times. I forget on the weekend. Maybe five. In any case, quite a few times. And so and some of those are going to be in Roseville, and some are going to be in Citrus Heights, and there's I think another location. A week from this weekend. So if you live in the area and are interested in coming to any of the meetings, feel free to look at our website, thenarrowpath.com, under announcements, and you'll see where those are. And we'll be glad to see you there. All right, we're going to go to the phones now and talk to Edward, or Eddie, in Madison, Connecticut. Hi, Edward. Welcome to The Narrow Path. Thanks for calling.
1: Yeah, Steve, how you doing today?
0: Good, thanks.
1: We did a Bible study, Steve, on the millennium of Christ, and we're reading it, and everyone's putting feedback into it, and we're saying, okay, Christ is going to be here physically on the earth. The people that were raised when he returned, Moses, Abraham, they're all here. Everybody's here. So I said, think of those Bible studies in the millennium. You got the guys who wrote the books teaching you. Moses, what did you mean by that when you wrote that? So you're going to get unbelievable commentary. So for 1,000 years, you're living in perfect peace on the earth. But where I got stumped, Steve, and maybe you can help, hopefully, was at the end where it says, and God let Satan out for a little season. And he deceived the nations. But here's the line that threw me for a complete loop. The number of people he deceived was as the sands of the sea. And that phrase in all through Scripture is used as an uncountable number. It's like everybody. So I said, wait a minute. How could people who just lived 1,000 years with the physical Jesus on the earth, with the best Bible studies in the world, be deceived? I said, something sounds wrong. It almost sounds like it should say, and Satan was loose for a little season and 14 people were deceived. How could it be as the sands of the sea? You say to yourself, wait a minute, didn't they just see where they were? Buddy, you just celebrated your 800th birthday. You didn't realize that? So that was the question I wanted to pose to you.
0: Yeah, well, it's a good question. When you studied the millennium with your group, you were studying the premillennial view. And that is the view that when Jesus comes back, he will establish the millennial reign, and he'll, as you said, he'll be on earth with us for 1,000 years, and it'll be a 1,000 years of peace and righteousness and so forth with Christ reigning from Jerusalem and us too being there. And this is after we've been raised from the dead, because on this view, Jesus comes before the millennium, and when Jesus comes, we know that we'll be raised from the dead immortal. Okay, so we'll be living in immortal bodies. But according to this view, there will be people on the earth who are not Christians, people who are not immortal, people who, for whatever reason, made it through the judgment at the second coming of Christ and were allowed to get into the millennium and live there. And then, as you say, Satan is loosed at the end of 1,000 years, and then he goes out and deceives this huge number of people. And then they surround the beloved city, that is the camp of the saints, as it's called. And apparently that's supposed to be a crisis of some kind. And then fire from heaven comes out and destroys them, the bad guys. Now, I used to be a premillennialist. I'm not now. I don't believe the Bible teaches premillennialism. And through most of history, the church did not believe in premillennialism. But it's a very popular view now. In fact, it's all nearly, you know, I don't know. It's probably I think it's probably the majority view among evangelicals today. But it's not the view that the church held throughout most of history. The church held through most of history that Revelation 20, the millennium, is a symbol that the whole book of Revelation is symbolic for something, and that the 1,000 years is symbolic for the period between the first coming and second coming of Christ. That is the period that we're living in now. Some people call it the church age, and that would be symbolically depicted as the 1,000-year reign of Christ and the saints. Now, at the end of this period of time, the end of the church age, Satan would be loosed and so forth. Now, it's not really hard for us to imagine Satan being loosed and a bunch of people being deceived if that happened today. But you're saying if they've lived 1,000 years on earth with Christ there, visible, how could so many people be deceived? And I've wondered that myself. In fact, if more than that, if you've lived 1,000 years on earth, let's just say you're not a Christian, you're living after Jesus came back, you're living on earth, 1,000 years have been great, you know, no crime, no sickness, no oppression, no bad stuff. And there's a bunch of people who are immortal, you know, they've been alive the whole time and continue to be alive. And Jesus, glorified and returned, is there too. How in the world, first of all, how in the world are you going to imagine that you, a mere mortal, even if you gather in great numbers, are going to be do any harm to the saints? And then, of course, secondarily, how could they be any danger to the saints? I mean, how could this be even an issue? I mean, if a bunch of immortal people living with immortal Jesus in the city are surrounded by a bunch of mortals, is this supposed to be something to worry about? You know, how could they be a danger to us? The whole depiction of the 1,000 years, if it's seen that way, has some problems, a lot of problems, I think, not the least of which is that no place else in the Bible speaks of a 1,000-year reign after Jesus comes back. That's the only, Revelation 20 is the only chapter in the Bible that mentions it. And what most of the Old Testament prophecies about Jesus' reign say it's forever, eternal. None of them say it's 1,000 years. And so, I mean, this to impose this idea upon Revelation 20, which is actually throughout history been the minority view. There have been premillennialists in the early church, and there's a lot of them now. But for most of history, the church was amillennial, which is the view I talk about where the millennium is symbolic for the present age, and that, at the end of this age, there's going to be a massive deception. And then Jesus is going to come back. That's the fire from heaven that comes back during that period of time. You know, it says in 2 Thessalonians 1:8 that Jesus will come in flaming fire, taking vengeance on those who don't know God and who don't obey the gospel. So I'm gonna agree with you that if you're taking a premillennial view, you've got some strange ideas that are kind of hard to square with the whole picture that you've got. But if you take the view the church mostly held throughout history, it doesn't have that problem because the whole thing is symbolic of the present age. So that would be something to consider. My book, Revelation 4 Views, a Parallel Commentary, has a treatment of chapter 20 that compares the premillennial, the postmillennial, and the amillennial views, which are three different approaches to that one chapter. And I explain what the differences are and what the case is for each. Now, if you don't want to buy my book, I don't sell them, so I'm not trying to sell it. You can get my lectures for free. If you go to thenarrowpath.com, you'll find I have verse-by-verse lectures through the entire Bible, including Revelation. And you can just click on the one that's on Revelation 20, and you'll get my whole explanation of it. And that's at thenarrowpath.com. I appreciate your call, Eddie, and I can appreciate your confusion about that because I think the premillennial view does bring confusion about some of those matters. Let's talk next to Kathy in Indianapolis, Indiana, and we still have some lines open for you if you want to call 844-484-5737. 844-484-5737. Kathy, welcome to the Narrow Path. Thanks for calling.
2: Yes, yesterday you were talking about Jesus sang on the way to the cross. I didn't know that he sang. Where would I find that in the Bible?
0: Well, Jesus didn't sing on the way to the cross. He sang at the end of the Last Supper. We are told in Mark's Gospel that after they took the supper, it says when they sang a hymn, they went on out, where Jesus was then afterwards arrested. Let me see here. It's going to be in Mark chapter 14. Now, let me see, earlier than that. It might be. Okay, yeah, it's going to be. It's verse chapter 14, verse 26. This is right after the Last Supper. It says, "And when they had sung a hymn, they went out of the to the Mount of Olives." And I mentioned that the Jews traditionally sang six psalms, which are the last of them is Psalm 118. So counting back, I think it's probably 113 through 118. And the caller was asking about Psalm 118. So I mentioned that's part of the psalms that, the Jesus and the disciples sang at the end of the Passover. Now, we don't read of him singing as he's on his way to the cross, though he did go, you know, out and get arrested, and within several hours after he sang this song, he was on his way to the cross. But I only mentioned that he sang at the end of the Last Supper.
2: Okay, but you said he sang, "This is the day that the Lord hath made."
0: Yep.
2: Didn't know where that was at.
0: That's in Psalm 118. That's the psalm.
2: Okay, I wrote that down. Thank you very kindly.
0: All right. Thanks for your call, Kathy. Let's talk to Tom in Detroit, Michigan. Tom, welcome to The Narrow Path. Thanks for calling.
3: Yeah, hi, Steve. I just listening to you over the last couple of months on my way home from work. So I'm just starting to come to grips with the fact that, like, dispensationalism is a bad thing. I think I've been thinking about that for a long time. Mm. But with that in mind, I've heard you talk about, there seems to be a lot of interest, of course, in end-time events, right? And I've heard you talk a lot about it. With sort of a broad stroke, could you give me, I mean, if a lot of the things that we see in prophetic books happened already, what are we to be expecting from now forward, including, I think I heard you say something like the mark of the beast you thought was maybe symbolic, but, you know, when I read Revelations, it seems like, you know, you can either buy or sell. Of course, with technology today, it sort of becomes a segue to think that, you know, well, that could be the chip in your head or the chip in your hand, right? So I'm just wondering what your, if you could do sort of a general summary of what we should expect from now till the end.
0: Yeah. Yeah, I'd be glad to talk about that. As far as the mark of the beast goes, it's mentioned only one place, and that's in Revelation chapter 13, verses 17 and 18. And to say that's literal would be kind of strange, because everything else in the chapter is symbolic. A beast, at the beginning of the chapter, an animal comes out of the sea. That animal has the mouth of a lion, the feet of a bear, the body of a leopard. It's got seven heads and ten horns. Now, if you don't think that's symbolic, you could be corrected on that by looking at chapter 17, which tells us that the seven heads are symbols of seven mountains, and also they are symbols of seven kings. And then the ten horns are symbols of ten kings that we're told in chapter 17. So right off, we know that we're talking symbolically. And it shouldn't surprise us. We wouldn't expect the world to worship and follow and elect as the, you know, the head of state an actual animal that looks like that. I don't think anyone takes that literally. Then there's another animal, another beast, that has horns like a lamb, but it's got a mouth like a dragon. And, you know, it makes an image of the first beast and makes people worship it. And then we have the mark of the beast. You know, I guess one would be hard-pressed to say which parts of that are supposed to be taken literal. Because the animals, which make up the description of the animals, make up the majority of the chapter. They certainly are not literal. So, you know, is the mark a literal mark? Could be. But I don't see any reason to think so. Now, when you say that they can't buy or sell because of it, kind of sounds like it could be because of the chip that people want to put in our heads or hands now. Yeah, I mean, it could be that would happen. I mean, there could be a chip put in people's heads or hands, and it could be that they would not be able to buy or sell without it. That would have nothing to do with Revelation 13, in my opinion. I don't think Revelation 13 is talking about that, but some people do, but whether it is or not, it could happen. Lots of things happen that Revelation never mentioned. But some have assumed that this statement that no one could buy or sell without the mark of the beast means that there's no cash. There's a cashless society, and you kind of have to scan your chip or whatever to purchase things. And if you don't have the chip, you can't buy anything. This is 50 years ago when I was being taught Bible prophecy and end time stuff by dispensationalists. They didn't have chips in those days. They had tattoos, laser tattoos. So the sexy technology of that time was a kind of invisible tattoo under the skin that had to be scanned under a black light. Now they're much more technologically advanced where you have chips now. But none of these things necessarily are implied in the book. To suggest the only reason people could not buy or sell without the mark is that there's no cash or no alternate economic transactional, you know, medium is only one idea. And you know, the fact that people can't buy or sell without the mark could simply mean that their refusal to take the mark causes them to be socially ostracized. And just like, I mean, we could see what happened to the Jews in Germany when Hitler came to power. They were socially ostracized, and people wouldn't do business with them. They wouldn't buy or sell from them. They didn't want to have any dealings with them. An economic boycott is not an uncommon form of persecution in history. You know, when some group, especially Christians, have been, you know, marginalized, there have been times when people simply wouldn't do business with them because they weren't conforming to the social norms. And that could easily be what's referring to. If you don't have the mark, you're not conforming to the norms, and therefore people won't do business with you. It might have nothing to do with how you pay for your transactions and whether there's cash or not available. It has more to do with whether people will deal with you at all in the business area. So to my mind, I don't see any reason to assume that Revelation is talking about a cashless society, though I have no serious doubts that that is something that powerful political people would like to institute, and which they may in fact do. I've always assumed that that could happen. People have talked about a cashless society for a long time, but I don't follow what we call newspaper exegesis. I don't let the current events decide for me what the Bible means. I think it just means if people don't toe the line and wear the mark, then you know they'll be ostracized. They'll be marginalized. People won't do business with them, and so forth. But, I mean, it could be either way, but some people just assume that they read in the Bible of a cashless society. We do not read that in the Bible. Now, you said, what do we look forward to if many of these prophecies are fulfilled in the past? Well, I don't think Jesus gave any evidence for us to look at to show us that the end of the world is near. Once the disciples asked him, when he was just about to ascend, they said, will you at this time restore the kingdom to Israel? And he said, it's not for you to know the times or the seasons which the Father has put in his own authority. I certainly consider the second coming of Christ to be one of those things that the Father has put in his own authority, and therefore it would not be for us to know the times or the seasons for that. It's not ours. God doesn't want us to know. Jesus said in Matthew 24 that we should be like servants always looking for our master to return. And he compared it to, when a thief comes, he does not forewarn people. His coming will be like a thief. It'll be totally by surprise. He's not going to send signals ahead saying, it's coming soon, watch for it, I'm coming. No, the thief comes at an unexpected time. And Jesus said the same thing, you know, so therefore watch at all times. Be ready all the time. Now, watching doesn't mean look at the sky. Watching certainly doesn't mean look for signs of the times. Watching means stay awake spiritually. In other words, don't become a slumbering Christian. Remain alert, remain active, but not because not by being alert you'll see signs that tell you that Jesus is coming soon. Every time people have looked for those signs, and this has been for hundreds of years, by the way, they have identified the signs of their own times as indicating Jesus is coming soon. And many people are doing the same thing right now. But the ones who are doing so now really don't have any more reason to than previous generations did. And so, in other words, there can't be any reliable signs. If the Bible scholars of previous times thought they were seeing signs, well, they were wrong. Why would we be right and they were wrong? And why would God even give us signs? Why would he want us to have signs? I've never understood why that would be helpful. God doesn't want us to be messing around, sinning, compromising until we hear the 10-minute warning, and then we shape up and pull ourselves together. God's not looking for people to outwardly conform to some standards so that they don't get thrown in hell or so they end up in the tribulation or something. He's looking for people who are devoted to him, like who love him and obey him. And people who love him and obey him will do so whether they think he's coming soon or not. I don't have any confidence that he's coming soon. I would like it if he did, and I don't say he won't, but I don't have any confident expectation that he's coming soon. And yet, I love him, I'll serve him, and that's been true with me for over 50 years. I used to think he was coming soon when I was a teenager because all my teachers said the signs pointed that way, but they misread the signs, obviously, and there weren't any signs, as it turns out, and they were wrong. But some people who were looking for those signs and thought Jesus was coming soon 50 years ago, they just decided to fall away. And Jesus said that would be the case with some. He said, some servants, when the master tarries, will say, my master delays his coming. And so they'll just draw back and eat and drink with the drunkards and beat his fellow servants. And he said, when the master comes, he'll take them totally by surprise. But he also told the disciples to watch at all times, because at a time that you don't think he's coming, at the time you don't expect, he said, your master will come. So there's really no indication that there will be signs of his coming. When people talk about wars and rumors of wars and things like that, and diseases and earthquakes, people are always pointing to these things as signs. But when Jesus mentioned those in Matthew 24, he listed these things. He said, but the end is not yet. You know, when you see these things, it's not the end. In other words, it's not a sign of the end. These things happen all the time. He didn't even say they would increase in number. He just said, you'll see these things. Well, I see these things. I've seen them all my life. And so did my parents, my grandparents, my great-grandparents. Frankly, everyone who's ever lived has seen wars and rumors of wars and pestilences and disease and earthquakes. And so do we. Now, some people say, yeah, but we see a lot more of them than they did before. Well, maybe we do, but that's not said to be a sign. He just said, if you see those kinds of things, they're not a sign. It's not the end, he said. This is just the beginning of sorrows. So, in other words, he hasn't given us anything to be recognized as signs of the end times. Now, if somebody thinks the abomination of desolation, spoken of in Matthew 24:15, is a sign, well, he said it was a sign that Jerusalem was going to be destroyed. And he said it would happen in that generation, which it did. So, I don't know of any signs. I'm actually writing a book about this very thing at the moment. I've been kind of working on a chapter here and there on people misreading signs or, all the signs of the times that aren't signs of the times that people point to. If you say, well, what does remain to be done? Well, I have no idea. I mean, there's actually two things I know God wants to do before Jesus comes back. He wants to see the church mature. There are several references to this in Scripture, Ephesians 4 being one of them. One of the parables of Jesus talked about the kingdom was like a seed that grew first as a blade, and then there were heads of grain, and then mature head in the grain in the head. This is in Mark chapter 4. He said, and when the fruit was mature, he put in the sickle because the harvest had come. So he's waiting for mature fruit from the church. And fruit in the Bible refers to justice and righteousness, taking that idea from Isaiah chapter 5, verse 7. So he's waiting for the church to get better, to grow up. And he's also, of course, eager for the world to be evangelized. So those are a couple of things. Jesus said, this gospel of the kingdom must be preached in all the world as a witness to all nations. Then the end will come. I'm not sure if he's talking about the end of Jerusalem or the end of the world, but in any case, he makes it very clear that he wants all the nations to be evangelized, which is a process that has been going on and still going on. So, how will we know that Jesus is coming soon? We won't, but that doesn't mean he's not working on things that have to get done first, like the evangelization of the world and the maturity of the church. I think we're pretty far from the second one. We may be pretty close to the first one being done. So one thing I don't think he wants us to be is clock watchers. You know, when people are at work, they're not supposed to be always looking at the clock to see how soon they're leaving. Focus on the work. Jesus said, occupy until I come. He's going to come when you don't know. There's no warning. And so just make sure that at all times you're doing the very thing that you hope you'll be doing when he shows up. And do your work well without always glancing at the clock to see when it's closing time. So that'd be my approach to that whole subject. I appreciate your call, brother. Thanks for joining us. We need to take a break now, and then we'll have some more calls. 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

0: 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My name is Steve Gregg, and we're live for another half hour taking your calls. If you have questions about the Bible or the Christian faith, be glad to hear from you. If you disagree with the host, I'd be glad to hear from you. Feel free to give us a call. Right now, our lines are full, but you can call within a few minutes anyway, and probably get through, hopefully, because lines will be opening up. The number is 844-484-5737. Our next caller is Bill, calling from Sacramento, California. Hi, Bill. Welcome.
1: Hello.
0: Hi. You're on the air.
1: This is Daryl.
0: Daryl? Okay, my call screener thought you said Bill. Okay, he put down Bill. Go ahead, Daryl.
1: The question about Greek for laymen and common people starting out in the Bible study. Do you recommend the Greek? Because I heard a pastor, the reason I asked, because he said that people don't even know basic Greek, like horse, water, cat, you know, stuff like that, you know. And so what is your impression about that?
0: Well, of course people don't know basic Greek. In this country, they're not Greeks, and they don't speak Greek. They speak English. But it is helpful to learn Greek and Hebrew. And probably Aramaic, too, if you'd like to read the Bible in its original languages. And some people do that. And if someone wants to do that, more power to them. I think that's a wonderful thing. I have not done that. I have not learned Greek or Hebrew. However, for English-speaking people like ourselves, there are resources, lots of them, that access the Greek and the Hebrew meanings for us. There are lexicons, which are like, you know, bilingual dictionaries. You know, you look up the Greek word that's used in the Bible, and it expands it to show all the English meanings and how it's used and where and so forth. Lexicons like that are very helpful. I have several of them. There's a book that any Christian can access. It's pretty easy, easier than Lexicon. It's called Vine's Expository Dictionary of Bible Words, and there you can look up the English words from your Bible. And it'll tell you what the Greek words are and what they mean and what verses use them and so forth. It's called Vines. W.E. Vine is the guy who made it. W.E. Vine, just like a grapevine. Vine's Expository Dictionary of New Testament, or actually of Bible words. It used to be only the New Testament. That's helpful for people who aren't going to get very deep into the Greek, but who want to know, you know, in the Bible, this English word, what is the Greek word behind it, or the Hebrew. There's similar books that do the same for Old Testament Hebrew. I mean, there's just tons of books like that. So that, I mean, you can learn most of what a Greek scholar or a Hebrew scholar would gain from reading it in the original languages. You can gain as an English reader accessing and doing, you know, these are resources. These allow the original languages and their meanings to be accessed by English-speaking people. And, you know, it's true, it is helpful to learn Greek. And if you study the Bible for very long and look up words, you'll start to know some of the Greek words. Now, you may not know the grammar, and that could be a drawback. I have some Greek scholars that I sometimes consult who've told me anytime you want to, just, you know, ask. So there's times when I don't know the grammar well enough, but or does it mean this or does it mean that? And I'll write to them, and they'll write back. We do, you know, if you want to get really deep into biblical study, it helps to access the Greek and the Hebrew. Now, I want to say a very good English translation will always be written by somebody who knows the Greek and the Hebrew very well. That's why they were hired to translate the Bible from those languages. So if you have a good translation, it diminishes the need to look up Greek words, but you still need to sometimes, because sometimes a word in English, or I should say a word in Greek, could have more than one English equivalent. And so the translators have to pick one out of several possibilities. And so it might be helpful to know what the other options are. But I don't want to make it sound like you have to know Greek or Hebrew to understand the Bible for the most part. And I admit, I'm not a Greek scholar. I'm not a Hebrew scholar. I use the best translations I can, and then I have lexicons, and I have Greek references. And And any good commentary, too, is going to, explain what the Greek and the Hebrew are in the books, if you've got them. So, the pastor's right. He's just making an observation, I suppose. Maybe, I don't know if it's a criticism he's making, that most Christians don't know much Greek, or any Greek. True, a man can't be blamed if he doesn't know the Greek, if he wasn't raised in a country where they speak or read it. But it is possible to learn it. And at least to learn it anecdotally. I would say I have learned Greek and Hebrew anecdotally. I can't open a Greek text and just read it and translate it. But I there'd be many hundreds of words over the years I've become acquainted with. And they're used, in my English translations, I usually know what the Greek words are behind it. But in many cases, you don't need to. The more you learn about these kind of things, the more things you can learn about the Bible. And that's always good. So, if you wanted to study the Bible and learn more about the Greek and Hebrew, you can always take classes. I mean, any seminary will have a Greek and Hebrew classes. Or, like I said, you can get the reference books that I mentioned, those kind of things. They'll probably be enough for most people.
1: Yeah, thanks, Steve.
0: Okay, Daryl, thanks. We'll talk next to Sally in Nashville, Tennessee. Hi, Sally, welcome.
2: Hi, how you doing?
0: Good.
2: Okay, so the stuff going on in Iran, one of the things that it's brought up is, I don't know if you've seen this on Twitter or whatever, all these other countries in the Middle East that used to be Christian that are now Islamic,
0: mm-hmm.
2: like Iran and Syria, Lebanon, et cetera.
0: Mm-hmm.
2: So as I'm looking at this, usually you think where the light of Christ has shone, it pushes back this kind of darkness, it's ascendant, right? Like,
0: mm-hmm.
2: So why are these countries still Islamic? Like, did they kill off all the Christians and just outbreed them? Like, I'm just wondering why. Once a country goes Islamic, there's very little hope that it can ever revert to a Christian country. And I just wanted your thoughts. I know it's kind of historical, but
0: sure.
2: I was curious what you thought.
0: Yeah, well, it's not very common for an Islamic country to ever, retreat from being an Islamic country. And that's because Islam is different than Christianity in this respect. If you're Islamic, you're not allowed to become something else. There's no liberty. You'll be killed. I mean, basically, Islam says if somebody abandons the Islamic religion, they should be killed. It's a death penalty. And although there are individual Muslims in Islamic countries that do get converted, sometimes they are killed. And sometimes they're just very quiet about it because they don't want to be killed. But it's very difficult to overthrow an entrenched Islamic establishment without force. And Christians, generally speaking, don't use force like the Muslims do. The Muslims conquered those regions by the sword. Christianity is, Jesus forbids us to conquer countries by the sword. He said those who live by the sword will die by the sword. So the only way I would think that an Islamic country would stop being Islamic, well, it would either be if, it's invaded by a non-Islamic country and wiped out and some other form of government or some other religion was imposed on it. But Christians aren't allowed to do that to people. We don't kill people or convert them at sword point. That's Muhammad's way of doing things, not Jesus's. And that's one reason that Islam has taken over the Middle East. You're right that before the 6th century, virtually all the Middle East was Christian. Those countries we think of as, entrenched Islamic strongholds, they were strong Christian countries. And, the Crusades shifted some of that, but mostly it was mostly the Islamic, the rise of Islam in the 6th, 7th century, and how they spread by the sword. Now, it is true that the light of the gospel does tend to drive back darkness. But Jesus said to Christians, let your light shine before men so they'll see your good works, and you don't put your light under a bushel, Now, he had to say that because Christians sometimes do put their light under a bushel. And many times the church has receded into lukewarmness or some other, they've left their first love or something. And when Jesus in Revelation told the churches, the seven churches of Turkey, that, you know, they needed to repent. And he threatened them, if you don't repent, I'm going to remove you. Well, guess what? Islam came and removed them. You know, those churches are not there anymore. The one in Philadelphia, I think, is. And there might be one in, I think there's one in Smyrna, also Izmir today. But most of those seven churches are gone. And they were mainly eliminated by Islam. Now, Jesus said he was going to do that to them. In fact, he actually referred to it as him coming to remove their lampstands and so forth. Him coming at a time when they weren't watching. So it's interesting. It's like a judgment has come upon churches in those lands. And, you know, we have to ask ourselves, if that's true, is Jesus going to bring similar judgment on the church in this land? We certainly have as much compromise in the churches in our country as they had in most countries that we know of. I mean, I think American Christianity has been very virile in many respects, in a good way. There's a lot of strong evangelical Christians here, but there's also huge compromises being made, and some churches, some pastors are deconstructing and not, you know, they're giving up their faith. And lots of the biggest churches are run by pastors who aren't preaching the gospel. They're preaching some kind of a feel-good message. And so with the church being corrupt, you know, that happened apparently to the seven churches of Asia, some of them, and God let them be taken over by Islam. Now, that may not be the last we'll hear of Christianity. There's, in the spiritual war between Satan's kingdom and God's kingdom, we have more power than the other side has, but the church often doesn't wield it. The church is drawn off after worldly things. You know, we have the weapons of our warfare are mighty through God to pull down the strongholds of Islam and of communism and of other things like that, every high thing that exalts itself against the knowledge of God. Our weapons that God has given us, spiritual weapons, are capable of defeating them. Yeah, but how many Christians are really living like they're in a warfare? How many are, like Paul told Timothy, enduring hardship as good soldiers of Jesus Christ? We're pretty comfortable here, and pretty much want to stay comfortable, I'd say. We may lose. We may lose ground here. But that's not the end of the world. You see, we feel like it's the end of the world, but many, many generations throughout history have felt it was the end of the world. It wasn't. We think it is, but it isn't, maybe. Could be, but it probably isn't. In the end, Islam will be driven back. Will it be in this century or a future century? I don't know. God is not going to give up the world that he died to purchase, but he's going to allow it to have its fluctuations. The church advances when they're faithful, and they retreat when they're unfaithful. And when they retreat, something satanic comes to fill its place. Yeah, the church, I'm afraid the Western churches, they conquered Western Europe, and they conquered the United States and things like that. And then they got fat and sassy. They just kind of got lazy. They decided, well, we're comfortable now. Let's stay comfortable. And they ceased to endure hardship as good soldiers. So the church recedes, and then it waxes and wanes with different generations. We are probably living in a perilous generation for the church in America. Certainly Europe has succumbed to the invasion of Islam and the Islamification of what used to be Christendom. But America hasn't quite succumbed. But the present election cycle, so forth, seems to indicate that there's a tremendous incursion of Islamic influence into what used to be not Islamic society. And so, I mean, they're incrementalists. If they gain a lot of power this election, maybe more the next election, maybe more the next one, we may be under Sharia law, a few elections from now. Who knows? I'm not trying to be an alarmist. I'm just pointing out anyone who's paying attention can see it. And why? Well, I don't think the church in America is very robust. Some Christians are, but I think the biggest churches are the ones that are, in many cases, the ones that are sitting back on their lees and not getting much done spiritually, just growing fat. And that might have something to do with it. And that certainly must have happened in the Middle East at some point, or else God would not have allowed

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2: Exclusive. Dispensationalism either is true or it's not true. Calvinism is either true or it's not true. Speaking in tongues is either for this day or it's not for this day. I mean, these are different opinions you'll hear from different people. And in the nature of reality, a statement can be true, but any contrary to statement then will be false. So I think from the beginning of time, people have lived in an age where there were true statements and false statements. There's true religion and false religion. There's people who tell the truth to their husbands or their wives, and there's people who don't tell the truth to their wives and husbands. So, I mean, there's always the choice between what is true and what is false, and we live in a world where the Bible says the devil is the father of lies, so whatever is false comes from him. Now, to say that somebody believes something that isn't true, let's say my position. My position is that dispensationalism is not true. I don't mean to say that people who believe that doctrine are Satan worshippers or in league with Satan. I think it's not so much that everyone who believes a lie is a liar. If they actually believe it, they're speaking the truth as best they know, but it's wrong. And if their views are wrong, then of course they have believed a lie. Now, to say that someone has believed a lie is simply to say they need to, you know, they need to learn more about the truth. And not every lie will send somebody to hell. I mean, if people believe a lie about who Jesus is, that's probably going to send them to hell. If they believe a lie about predestination, that won't send them to hell. If they believe a lie about when the rapture is going to be, that won't send them to hell. You know, if they believe a lie about speaking in tongues, that's not going to send people to hell. Truth has 1,000 propositions, and I don't know if anybody alive holds all of the true propositions. I mean, even if we have the best doctrines of any denomination, and I don't belong to a denomination, but let's say we did, and the very best ones would still have some things they don't know. We know in part, and we prophesy in part, Paul said, in 1 Corinthians 13. So that means we don't know everything. That means sometimes the things we think we know, we don't, and we need to learn. But that shouldn't be surprising. That means we're about average. Everybody has stuff to learn. Nobody knows it all. And so as you learn more, you don't have to be saying, I better figure this out. I've got somebody who believes in a pre-trib rapture and somebody who doesn't. I better figure it out before Jesus comes back or else I'm in trouble, or before I die. No, you're not in trouble. If you die with the wrong view about that, you're not in trouble. If you love Jesus, if you're following Christ, if you're obedient to him, on the final exam when you stand before him, there's not going to be a test of, did you believe the right view about the rapture? Did you believe the right view about predestination? Did you believe the right view about tongues? No, that's not going to be on the final exam. The question is, were you loyal to Christ? Were you his disciple? That's what's going to matter. And so you might say, oh, well, if that's all that matters, why do I even have to care about getting the right opinion about other things? Well, if you don't, that's between you and God. You know, to me, I think we need to be valiant for the truth. And there are truths, let me put it this way, there are lies, which even if I believe them, they won't send me to hell. But I don't want to believe them if they're lies. I want the truth. Truth is good. Jesus said, if you continue in my words, you'll know the truth, and the truth will make you free. Apparently, the more of truth you know, the more free you will be. You can still go to heaven not knowing all the truth, fortunately, since nobody knows all the truth. Nobody knows everything. But and the vast majority of things that you could get wrong will not send you to hell. But why would you want to get them wrong if there's the option of getting them right? That's where I'm at. I don't condemn anyone who's a dispensationalist, but I think they're mistaken. I don't condemn Calvinists, but I think they're mistaken. So we have to kind of realize there's a lot of things people can say. Many of them are Christians saying things that aren't as true as some other statements would be.

0: So as we meditate day and night on the Word of God and ask the Holy Spirit to guide us into all truth, we should be open to learning new things. And because the Holy Spirit may say, listen, you've been brought up all your life under a teaching about this, which was just a human tradition that your denomination accepted. Now it's time for you to come out of that and see what the Bible actually says. And I think everybody has to be open to that process. That's simply called being teachable. And so I think we all need to be teachable. We need to be lifelong learners. So, you know, when you hear different things about dispensationalism or other things, don't get stressed about it. Just say, oh, there's something I better sort out. Now, if you say, the devil's the author of confusion, and if I don't know which view is right, I'm confused. Well, there's a different option. You don't have to be confused. You can just be undecided. It's much more comfortable to accept the fact that I'm undecided about something than I'm confused about it. Confusion is a disordered state of mind and spirit. Being undecided just means I'm still a learner. I don't know all the data yet. I'm good with it. I'm learning. I'm open to everything that God would give me. So, you know, maybe I'll, this thing I don't understand very well, maybe I'll understand it better later. I'm not going to sweat it, because to me, to live is Christ, you know? And if I can live for Christ and have some wrong ideas in the process while I'm learning, I'm not going to worry about that. I'll learn as much as I can. And I can't know any more than I can learn. And so I'll leave the learning up to God. As I study and meditate on the Word, I'll leave it to God to draw me into more truth on things I'm undecided about. But being undecided is not necessarily an uncomfortable place to be. Like being confused definitely is. Being confused is very uncomfortable. So don't be confused. Just be undecided until you got it figured out. Thanks for your call, sister. Let's talk to Lynn from Colorado Springs. Hi, Lynn. Welcome to The Narrow Path. Thanks for calling.
1: Hey, Steve, appreciate your commentary on all that. I appreciate your comment on the lady that just called. That was great explanation of that. I'm an ex-Jehovah's Witness, praise God, and all I've been
0: praise
1: doing
0: God.
1: Is sucking in the Word of God. Yeah, sucking in the Word of God with a 5-inch hose. But my question is, in a couple of passages in John, at least, John 5:43, John 17:11-12, and there's another one in it. Jesus says to his Father, you have given me your name and I have made it known.
0: Mm-hmm.
1: Not once in the New Testament have I ever heard Jesus mention his Father's name, Jehovah, Yahweh,
0: right,
1: whatever. And it's like...
0: Not once. And he didn't need to,
1: once.
0: Because the Jews, he was only among the Jews, they knew that name already. So he didn't have to tell them that name. He didn't ever mention it as far as we know. So what does it mean when he says, I've declared your name to them, for example? Well, you have to understand that the expression, your name, or the name of God, is not referring to the syllables by which he is referred. I mean, your name is Lynn. My name is Steve.
1: Mm-hmm.
0: God's name is Yahweh. And Jesus' name was probably Yeshua or something like that. They'd pronounce it. But mm-hmm. The point is that when you talk about we're saved by the name of Jesus, there's no other name by which you... It doesn't mean by knowing how to pronounce his name. It means by his identity. The word name in the Middle Eastern culture of the time, it really referred to the identity of the person. So, I mean, we still use it that way sometimes, like somebody's identity or their reputation. We say, you know, my good name depends on me, you know, keeping my promises. My good name? You mean Steve is a good name? No, Steve's just a name. My good name would be my good reputation, who I am. Now, when Moses asked God to show him his glory, God said, I'll tell you what I'll do. I'll put you in a crack of a rock here. I'll cover it up, and I'll pass by, and I'll declare my name to you. Okay, so he declared his name, and here's what his name was in Exodus 34, verses 6 and 7. The Lord passed before him and proclaimed, Yahweh, Yahweh Elohim, merciful mm-hmm. and gracious, long-suffering and abounding in goodness and truth, keeping mercy for thousands, forgiving iniquity and transgression and sin, by no means clearing the guilty, visiting the iniquity of the fathers on the children to the children's children to the third generation. Now, notice he did say, my name is Yahweh, Yahweh Elohim, but the part of declaring my name is not just telling you what syllables to use. It's who I am. It's my character. And he describes his character in many phrases there, and that's how he declared his name. That is, he's making himself known, not just what to call him, but who you know him to be. And so in the Bible, the name refers to the character, the reputation, the identity of a person. And that's why Jesus changed the names of some of his disciples, because the meanings of them were going to describe what their identity would be or what their what they'd be like afterwards. Anyway, I wish I could go longer in this. Thank you for your call. I'm off here in 10 seconds. 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
14: When 9/11 hit, we lost 77 of our neighbors, and out of that tragedy came a really good organization called the Greybeards. A lot of our members are firefighters. Some of them are police officers. Myself, personally, I work for Con Ed. We were doing what we call a spring spruce. Basically, I sit with the family, and I say to them, if you had a wish list of what you could do to your house, what would it be? They gave me the list. Before we do anything, I sit with guys that really know what they're doing. I got carpenters, plumbers, electricians, contractors, painters. I got them all. On that Saturday, the family leaves. The Greybeards show up in force. And as we're walking down the stairs, we hear a little voice. Mommy, mommy, my room is pink. I love it. She walks up. She wraps her arms around my leg and his leg. And she goes, I love the Greybeards. I know right now the world's kind of like upside down. But I think there's enough good in people to get it back.
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5: How can you and I be encouraged in the midst of what we see today all around us, this wholesale departure from the faith? How can you and I be strong when our circumstances sometimes ready to crush us? And the answer comes to us screaming from the words of the Scripture, "For I am with you," declared the Lord. That is the secret of courage. That is the source of encouragement.
4: Welcome to Leading the Way. This is where you'll always hear Dr. Michael Youssef passionately proclaim uncompromising truth. Many today perceive that the Bible is kind of disconnected from real life. But when you approach it with an expectant heart, God will faithfully reveal relevant truth through the Bible for each new day. That'll be especially clear today as Dr. Youssef takes you into the pages of the Old Testament book of Haggai on Leading the Way. Here now, Dr. Michael Youssef, beginning a challenging message in his series that's called Know Where You Stand.
5: In the last message, I told you that you should never underestimate Satan's power of discouragement. It is his most effective tool against the believer. By the same token, don't underestimate the power of encouragement. While Satan is the one who discourages us, God is the one who encourages us. Encouragement strengthens the weak. Encouragement uplifts the faint-hearted. Encouragement gives hope to the hopeless. Encouragement buoys up the falling. And that is why in the Scripture, hundreds of times you read again and again, be of good courage, be encouraged. Whenever you see the word of the Lord to somebody saying, be of good courage, be encouraged, have courage. Whenever you see that in the Scripture, you can be absolutely sure that most times, if not all times, it is because that person being discouraged. And that person is desperately in need of encouragement. And as we come to this concluding message from that magnificent book of Haggai, we see how the Lord Himself encourages His faithful people. He encourages the remnant. Even though they were discouraged, even though they were tempted to give up the work, even though they were going through a tough time, but the Lord did not rebuke them, He encouraged them. And this is a word from the Lord for us today. It's a word of encouragement for everyone here who's discouraged. And so turn with me, please, to chapter 2 of the book of Haggai. In verse 4 particularly, here's the word of encouragement. He said, be strong, O Zerubbabel, who's the king, or the governor, declares the Lord Almighty. Be strong, O Joshua, the high priest, declares the Lord Almighty. Be strong, all you people of the land, declares the Lord. How can they be strong when they're already discouraged and gave up the work? How can you and I be encouraged in the midst of what we see today all around us, this wholesale departure from the faith? How can we be strong and encouraged in the midst of compromise and defection from the truth? How can you and I be strong when our circumstances sometimes ready to crush us? And the answer comes to us screaming from the words of the Scripture and is found in verse 4. For I am with you, declared the Lord. That is the secret of courage. That is the source of encouragement. The one thing that Satan, he would do, is that he would whisper in your ear, "You are all alone. You are all alone. You're the only one. Nobody believes like you do. Nobody's holding on to biblical truth like you do. God has moved on since the days of the Bible. The Bible does not meant to be taken literally. God does not answer prayer like he answered in the Bible. Just go along and do some good and hope for the best." But God's promise, beloved, is God's promise. Amen? It never changes. He said, "I am with you, and therefore you should be encouraged. I have promised never to leave you nor forsake you. And I'm as good as my promise. Keep on trusting me. I promise to honor those who honor me. Hold on. Your honor is on its way. Your honor is coming your way. Hold on. I'm your strong tower in the days of battle. I'm your strong tower in the days of battle. And the battle is not over yet. Keep on being strong. Keep on holding on to me. Keep on being anchored in me. I promise in the world you will have tribulation, but be of good cheer. Be of courage, for I have overcome the world." Amen belongs here. While the promise of God for them to be courageous because he's with them is enough. But God goes on to say other things. Whenever we're going through discouragement, we kind of wistfully think back of the good old days. Have you been there? Rightly or wrongly, we become nostalgic in the midst of our discouragement. And in the time of Haggai, the God's people looked at where they are and the very discouraging condition of the temple, and they began to weep. They were weeping. They said to themselves, "We can't bring those glorious days back. It's impossible. We will never be able to bring back the good old days when this temple was in all with its glorious majesty." And I wonder if you are like me, when you look around and you see how church and pastors and church leaders are defecting from the truth of the Word of God every single day, albeit so slowly. And when you see how some Christian leaders, because they are being bullied and they're being intimidated, they gave up and they have surrendered the white flag and they have given up the battle. When you see all of this happening, we can get nostalgic. Even if we didn't see some good old days, we read it in the history and we see how in days gone by, when the God's Spirit moved with power in days of revival and great awakenings, and how people were coming to these meetings of George Whitefield and others, and they begin to weep over their sin before they even heard a sermon preached. We look back in days that we read about when God's power was moving in his church. Days even when secular people respected Christian symbols. Days when school students began their day with prayer. It is easy to fall back in the past. It's easy to fall back into nostalgia. I know that because I've been there. But when you begin to do that and look back nostalgically to the past, you're going to be paralyzed in the present. And that's where they were. That's where they were. And God knew that. God saw that. They were paralyzed in the presence. And when people are looking around and saying, "Well, what can one person do? What can one family do? What can one church do?" The answer comes to us because God has a word for us, for this generation, for you and for me today. God has a word because the answer comes straight to us from the Word of God. The God who encourages us makes it very clear. "I know where you are. God knows how you feel. God knows what you need. God knows." And he doesn't gloss over them. He doesn't gloss over where you are. He doesn't try to cover it up and move on. He did not even try to rebuke them in their discouragement. No. In fact, he said to them, don't get down on yourself. That's what that means. Don't get down on yourself. Don't put yourself down so much. Don't look back too much. Don't let the nostalgia of the past paralyze you today. But instead, he said, be strong. Today be courageous. Because I am what? Don't be afraid. Don't give up the fight. Don't give it up. Don't surrender. How many of you needed a word of encouragement from the Lord? He's giving it to you today. Not from Michael Youssef, it's from the Lord. In fact, you see that happens again and again and again in Deuteronomy chapter 31, verse 6. He gives that word of encouragement to Moses. In the book of Joshua, chapter 1, 3 times, 6, 7, and 9, he gives that word of encouragement to Joshua because he needed it. In fact, in Chronicles, 1 Chronicles 28:20, David gives that word of encouragement to his son Solomon because he knew that he needed it as he begins to build the temple. The apostle Paul, when he was discouraged in the prison, the Lord himself showed up and said to him, be of good courage, Paul. And then Paul began to encourage others, as he does in Ephesians chapter 6, verse 10. He said, be strong in the Lord and in his mighty power. And God was doing the same thing here in the book of Haggai, as he's doing it today to you. He's doing the same thing here for these folks, this remnant, these faithful people. And so he speaks to them. Be strong, O Zerubbabel. Be strong, O Joshua. Be strong, all you people of the land. How? By remembering the presence of the Lord. How easy it is for us to forget the presence of the Lord. You know, when you're in the muddle, when you're in that prison cell of your own making, when you are in the dark place, it's easy to forget the presence of the Lord. In the New Testament, where believers are indwelt of the Holy Spirit, this word is even more poignant to us than it was in the Old Testament. But the Word of God does something else that is so powerful. I don't want you to miss it. He's not only telling them not to look back with nostalgia, but he tells them to look forward to the future. Looking forward to the future always will encourage you. Looking back will paralyze you. Looking forward will encourage you. And so God is saying to them, the reason you are down in the dumps is because you are looking back. And look at verses 6 all the way to 9. He's saying to them, look forward to the future. Let me read them to you. This is what the Lord God Almighty says. In a little while, I will once more shake the heavens and the earth and the sea and the dry land. I will shake all nations. Now, if you look historically at this prophecy, it was physically fulfilled, literally. Persia and the Persian Empire, that was so mighty and powerful and dominated the world, got shaken to its knees by the Greeks and then followed by the Romans, who paved the way for the coming of the Messiah, built all the roads in the Roman Empire and the places that it occupied. And so that the Messiah came at the right time, at the appointed time, so that the apostles and the disciples can take the gospel to the ends of the earth as they knew it back then. What is this nation's desiring? The desired one. The desired one is the Messiah, Jesus. How can the nation desire him? The nations revile him. The nations hate him. Ah, what he's saying here is that the believers from every nation is the ones who desire him. The faithful Christians from every nation today are desiring the return of Jesus. This is a prophecy of the returning of our glorious King Jesus. For in that great day of judgment, God is going to shake the nations of the earth. The proud and the arrogant kings and rulers and heads of states are going to bow to him. Even now, the little announcements he keeps sending about his coming, earthquakes and floods and tsunamis and rumblings are taking place. These are mere announcements that God is sending. I'm coming. And when I come, it's not going to be little announcements like this. It's going to be a complete shaking. These are gentle reminders that I'm coming. These are gentle reminders that the world is coming to an end. These are gentle reminders that I'm in charge. These are gentle reminders that he's around the corner, and he may be even closer than we think. For on that day, the mountains are going to fall into the sea. On that day, the elements, Peter said, will melt. The earth will shake like a leaf. The heavens will thunder with power. The mighty will be terrified. The arrogant hearts will melt like butter. The powerful will bow down in fear. Those who persecuted Christian believers now, today, will tremble. Those who hate God's people and God's Messiah, they're going to weep blood. Those who curse God's anointed will try to run, but they won't be able to hide. Those who mocked him, those who reviled him, those who hated him, those who sold their birthrights, those who have rejected his truth, those who took pride in denying Jesus, those who have sought to modify his words, those who watered down his words, those who compromised his words, they will be shaking like leaf. That's the word of God. That's the promise of God. I'm going to shake everything that's been shaken. The earth will shake. The heavens will shake. Look at verse 9. You have to ask, what does that mean in the light of the New Testament? Listen very carefully. We don't have temples, and God does not dwell in places, in buildings. He dwells in the believers. You are the temple of God. He dwells in you. God will never be satisfied again with animal blood. When the purest blood of all, his son Jesus Christ, was shed on Calvary, that ended all animal sacrifices. God's temple are the people of God. We are the true temple of Jesus Christ. And that is a prophecy about these days. It's not going to be a mere physical glory. It's going to be a spiritual one. Don't miss this. Please don't miss this. This is important. It's a word from the Lord to every one of us. Because this glorious picture has been shown to us by John the Revelator when he was privileged to look into, pierce through history and see that last day, see that end time. And John the Revelator looks in there and he sees all these people, millions of them, worshiping the Lamb from every tribe, from every nation, from every tongue, gathered together, praising the Lord. That's where the glory of his temple, the believers, is going to take place, far greater than the greatest days of Solomon and his temple. But then, in the second half of the chapter, after God reminds us of the future and how that future should encourage us to keep on going, to keep on trusting, to keep on serving, to keep on standing up, even if we stand up alone, he gets back to the present. He's back to the question, what can I do now? What can I do today? It's well and good to be encouraged about the day that is coming in which we reign and rule with him. It's wonderful. It's great to look forward to those glorious days. But what do I do now? What do I do in the meanwhile? We're still living in one of the most discouraging times. We're still living in the grind of today. We're still facing ferocious enemy today. Again, God does not gloss over that. He speaks to us here and now, this moment, wherever you are, whatever your circumstances, they may be crushing you, they may be discouraging you, they may be taking you through your own Gethsemane, but God is saying, be encouraged today. Beginning at verse 10, this is a dramatic way of God saying to the faithful ones, the remnant, the right people in the right place are doing the right thing at the right time. He's saying to them, because you did get discouraged and because you have your priorities got inverted, because you become lukewarm toward me and my work and my kingdom, because of that, you have become contaminated by the world. Ah, but listen, this is the greatest news. But from this day forward, what day is that? The day of which they repented. The day in which they reconsecrated themselves for the service of God. From this day on, the 24th day of the ninth month, from this day onward, what I'm going to do is that I'm going to bless you. I'm going to bless you. Do you receive it? From this day forward, I'm going to bless you. Verses 15 to 19, he says something important. He said, consider. Here's that word again I've been talking about in the last two messages. Consider, or give very careful examination to where you are now. Do a big audit of your life now, of your time, of your talent, of your treasure. How do you use it? Give careful thought now, which they did. Praise God. These folks did. And the last words of the prophet Haggai are directed to the governor, Zerubbabel. Listen to me, beloved. Everything hinges on leadership. Leadership can make or break an institution. Leadership can make or break a nation. Leadership can make or break a church. Leadership is of vital importance. It is so important to God that he saved his last words to the governor Zerubbabel. He gives him a specific word because God values leadership. God understands the importance of leadership. God knows that. That is why he saved those words to him. Tell Zerubbabel, the governor, I will take you and I will make you like a signet ring. What is that? What does it mean? A signet ring, it was a very precious object for a king or a ruler, so much so that he either places it on his finger or he puts it on a cord around his neck. That's how important that signet ring was. And so God is saying to this godly leader, maybe discouraged, but he's saying to him that God is going to guard him so that the remnant will remain strong. Isn't that amazing? Isn't that amazing? So what is God saying? Listen to me. Here's what he's saying. Even in the midst of your discouragement, even in the midst of your disappointment, even in the midst of disheartening circumstances, I am sovereign. I'm in control. I stand behind all of my promises. No matter how bleak it may look, no matter how dark it may appear, no matter how difficult it is, no matter how foreboding the circumstances, I am the Lord. Amen.
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13: We believe in God's providential care for us, guidance for us, and protection of us. God is not weak, and our lack of faith doesn't weaken him. Because God is not depending on our faith in order to do what he promised to do. Oh, come on, people. Faith will venture you into the tension between a promise and its fulfillment.
14: Say that again.
13: Faith will venture you into the tension between a promise and its fulfillment. How many know the tension between those two? When God gives you a promise, you embrace it, the tension begins between that promise and its fulfillment.
14: Yep.
13: Faith navigates that tension. Faith, in fact, embraces that tension. Faith says, come on. Let's do this. Let's do this. Because you're never doing it alone. You're doing it with God. So I just want you to have that definition when you think about faith. Got it? It gets stronger under pressure. It's non-negotiable. Unchanging. Unwavering. Faith. And will you go through stuff while you're having faith? Absolutely. The scripture says Abraham had faith and wavered not. But when you read the Old Testament, the man went through some stuff. Faith will always be challenged. And if the devil's coming to steal from you, it means you got something. If he's not bothering you, you need to check yourself. Now, does God have favorites?
14: Are you asking me? Yes, he does have favorites.
13: But Romans chapter 2 says that God is without partiality.
14: Well, when you keep that in its context, the partiality is him giving favor to all men. What happens is you reject his special treatment when you reject him.
13: All right, let me get this. So God's favor is given to all humanity.
14: Yes.
13: And humanity has to choose.
14: Yes.
13: Whether it's going to embrace that favor.
14: Yes.
13: So don't blame God if
14: no.
13: you reject his favor.
14: Yes.
13: And you are favorless.
14: Yes. So it comes across as he has favorites by the individuals who have accepted. That's like you have the kids in the household, and your kids are if they obey you, the relationship is different, right? The relationship tends to be closer. The relationship tends to be looked upon as being the person that obeys the most, has the most favor, but they understand that the favor that they're receiving is based on the obedience. He says in John chapter 14 that I call you my friend if you obey me. So if you obey me, then your favor that you start receiving comes from me in a different way. When you disobey me, you... When you disobey me, you remove yourself from the favor that I want to give you.
13: So to say that God has favorites is not a violation of his justice.
14: No.
13: Because when God prefers someone, it's not at the expense of someone else. Mm-hmm. It's at the rejection.
14: Yes.
13: That comes from someone else.
14: Yes.
13: So God remains just.
14: Yep.
13: Even when he favors me.
14: Mm-hmm. Woo!
13: I'm going to need some of that this year. How many are going to need some of that this year? So those who respond,
14: yes,
13: experience preferential treatment.
14: Yes.
13: Wait, that means I'm blessed and come on, talk back to me, CCC.
14: See, and the reason why you receive preferential treatment is because he knows, based on your relationship with him, how you're going to handle that favor.
13: So, Luke 2:52, Jesus grew in wisdom and stature and gained or increased in favor with God and man. So wait. I can increase God's favor in my life?
14: Yes.
13: I need a moment. And how do I increase God's favor in my life? When I'm responsible with the favor that he gives me.
14: Yes.
13: Because God commits to faithfulness.
14: Yes.
13: So when I'm responsible with the favor that he gives me, he can give me what? Come on.
14: More. See, because think about it this way. When you're obeying your response to the favor that he gives you is a sign of your obedience. The depth of your obedience is a great expression of the depth of your maturity. So the deeper the obedience, the more mature you present yourself to be, the more favor you are prepared to receive.
13: So the favor begins with relationship.
14: Yes.
13: Because remember, he called Abraham to a covenant relationship with him, separating him from the rest of his world, even rest of the world, and his family.
14: Yep.
13: And he said, if you covenant with me, I'm going to do all this for you.
14: Mm-hmm.
13: Thereby favoring Abraham.
14: Yes.
13: Are you with me? And the favor that God placed on Abraham was intended to bless the whole world.
14: Yes.
13: Through Jesus Christ. So I am now tapped into the same favor.
14: Yes.
13: Wait. I am now tapped into the same favor that God covenanted with Abraham because of my relationship with Jesus Christ. Jesus was the seed that God told Abraham all nations of the earth would be blessed through. So I am favored by relationship, and I increase that favor by stewardship.
14: Yes.
13: I hope you're taking notes. I am immediately favored by way of my relationship with Jesus. That's why it's called the new covenant. And I can increase that favor through my stewardship. So if I'm a good steward with the favor that God gives me, he'll give me more favor. I'm telling you, I'm preaching what I've lived, seen, and experienced, where God opens doors. I've been in places where I'm sitting in a room and I'm wondering, how did I get here? But God. Come on, but God. Opportunities open. How did that come my way? But God. Stewardship increases favor. Favor comes automatically by way of relationship. Come on, how many know it is? I said it, I think it's New Year's Eve. I said that I was in a situation where going into a place and I was with someone who invited me and they stopped me and not that individual. And all he did was say, he's with me. And that's all it took. I walked right in, sat down in the best seat. Because of the what? Relationship. So favor begins with relationship and grows through stewardship. You need to write that down. Favor begins with relationship and grows through stewardship. Not just favor with God, but favor with man. Sounds like they're writing to me, BJ.
15: Mm-hmm. You told them to write that down.
13: So we're going to unpack favor because it's under the heading of personal renewal. And renewal is a reawakening of passion, fervor, and creativity towards purpose. And our theme this year is renewal. I will sprinkle in signs of the times and specific texts that identify for us that are essentially signs of the times that we are in so that we know how to navigate these times. But we're going to unpack personal renewal because how many know that God begins with the personal, with the person? In the ancient world, especially in Israel, they believed that life was lived in concentric circles. So in the middle was the individual, then the community, then the nation, then the world. Renewal begins with the individual, then the relationships, then the sense of purpose, then the structures and systems, and then the culture itself. So when God brings revival, he does it in the individual's heart, and his intention is to impact the culture. So there's some things that God is going to do inside of you that's going to have far-reaching impact beyond your circle because it's going to have a wave effect. So personal renewal begins with understanding your favor in relationship with God and that with the good stewardship, you can increase that favor. Oh, man, we don't have time. That's a good one. That's good. Wait. That's good, too. So we set it up. Did you get anything out of this today? Come on, give God a good hand clap offering. My takeaway, favor begins with relationship and grows through to stewardship. It begins with relationship and grows through stewardship. You already have favor. So there's a favor you don't have to gain. You got it because of your relationship with Jesus Christ. Did you hear that? I tell people all the time, you don't get to heaven by what you know. Come on. You get there by who you know. And if you know Jesus in salvation, that's what opens the door for you. Plain and simple. And then you build on that relationship. You build on that knowledge. How many believe that this will be a year?

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2: The year of Jubilee. Come on.
3: We have a minister.
2: We have a minister, he said. Well, that same minister that was on fire earlier. Hey, let me tell you something. I sat there and my eyes welled up with tears when Reggie was talking, because I, as his pastor, I'm fully aware of what he fought through in 2022. And to see him standing strong with the victory, he had that enduring faith, that inherent enduring faith. And that's why he's standing here today. So, you bless me. You bless me, Minister Reggie.
4: Wow. Did you receive a word? How many favorite people of God is in here? Let me just see your hands. But if you're in here today, if you're visiting for the first time, or if you're watching online and you have never really made that, you've never taken that step, you're missing out on this incredible favor. The incredible doors that God wants to open. And let me tell you, I know what it's like to fight God. You know, when I got to read it, because it broadened my understanding about faith. Pastor said faith is a part of our nature. Faith is an inherent and enduring trust that permeates our understanding, our perceptions of ourselves, and the world around us. And if faith is a part of my nature, that means that you have to fight harder from God. You know God is calling you. You're still trying to do it by yourself. Stop fighting. Open your eyes and your hearts and your ears and just receive God. If you're in here today and you have never made that declaration, I'm talking to you. I'm going to ask you to lift your hands. Let me see. And don't be afraid. If you're in here and you've never said, Lord, just come into my heart. I'm tired of fighting. I'm tired of waiting for other people to change. You know how you're always pointing the fingers? But God is saying, it's you. It's you I'm after. It's you I want to change. So if that's you, just raise your hands. And if you've known the Lord and you let life just get that, it just got so hard that you kind of walked away. I'm talking to you also. Let's lift your hands and just come back to God. And you know what? Because I don't see no hands lifted, it's a good thing. It's a good thing. That means all of you are, there's a house full of favor in here. But just in case somebody may be online and you may be watching for the first time, and your hands may be up at home, I'm going to pray for you. I'm going to ask you to simply repeat these words. And family, I want you to help. Say, amen, amen. Lift that hand. Lift that hand. Where's that hand at? I got glasses and still can't see. But God sees you. Well, just repeat after me. Say, Father God, here I am. Everything I am, I see you. And everything I'm not. Today, I make a decision for you and your favor for me. I give you my life. I give you my heart. I give you my mind. I give you everything. I stop fighting for myself and let you fight for me, because you win every battle. So I thank you for receiving me as your child. Teach me. Encourage me.

0: guide me, correct me in my walk with you. And today, I receive your favor. I'm your child. You're my father. I trust you with everything. I believe that you died for me. And on the third day, you rose with all power in your hand just for me. I thank you right now in Jesus' name. Amen. Welcome to the family of God. You belong to him. Those online, welcome to the family of God. You belong to him. And watch God's favor open up doors you never expected. Get ready. Somebody say, get ready. Look at your neighbor, say, get ready. Look behind you, say, get ready. God bless you.
1: I'm going to have to call Bishop T.D. Jakes and tell him, get ready, get ready, get ready. 1 Samuel 17, verse 34. But David said to Saul, your servant was tending his father's sheep when a lion or a bear came and took a sheep from the flock. I went out after it and attacked it and rescued the sheep from its mouth. And when it rose up against me, I grabbed it by its mane and struck it and killed it. Your servant has killed both the lion and the bear. And this uncircumcised Philistine will be like one of them, since he has defied the armies of the living God. He was talking about Goliath. I don't know what your Goliath is, but David wasn't trusting in his own strength. He was trusting in the God that has been with him all of his life. And he pointed to those experiences where God showed himself strong on David's behalf. How many have some experiences where God showed himself strong on your behalf? We're going to see that this year. How many believe it? We're going to see that this year. Come on, let's give God one more round of applause and cheer and celebration. It is a year of God's favor for us. Hallelujah. A year of jubilee. Bless you, Lord. Bless you, Lord. Father, thank you for this anointing. It's been present today. An anointing that we close out the last year with and open this year with. Let that anointing only increase. Let the blessings and favor only increase as we practice good stewardship, Father. I pray a blessing on all your people who have joined us this morning. I pray heightened sensitivity to you at work in their lives. I pray for favor that they have never seen before. I pray for levels of trust that they've never experienced before. I pray for wisdom. I pray for their courage and they'll give you all the praise, all the glory, all the honor in Jesus' name. Amen and amen. Come on, turn to three people and say, I was prayed for. Come on, how many believe in that prayer?
2: As we leave this place, whenever God's presence, Jesus is Lord,
1: period. We believe it, we proclaim it, and we're seeing it come to pass. God bless you, we love you. Have a wonderful week in the Lord.
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10: 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The Lord is my shepherd. Come hear why those words still hold true.

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4: Why did God cause an earthquake to open the prison doors? To let poor Paul out of prison. But when you read the story, God went through the whole earthquake thing so that all those people could be saved. The Philippian jailer, his household, the whole church getting formed. So it's kind of funny how God does things. His ways are not our ways.
5: Pastor Brett Metter, with encouragement to be faithful through the good and the bad.
4: You may not understand why things are happening or not happening, but be of good cheer. God's got a plan and all things work together for good.

0: In the book of Acts, we learn of not just a sudden great earthquake, but one that was clearly supernatural, not only because of its timing and location where Paul and Silas were imprisoned, but also in the way that the doors were opened and chains were loosed. Pastor Brett Menter marvels in today's word how the Holy Spirit used Paul and Silas in their terrible adversity.
1: In Acts chapter 16, Paul had an interesting series of events that brings him to the place God ultimately wants him to be. So let's pick it up right there in verse 1 of chapter 16. It says, "Then came he to Derbe and Lystra, and behold, a certain disciple was there named Timotheus," or Timothy, "the son of a certain woman, which was a Jewess and believed, but his father was a Greek." Okay, this is where we are introduced to Timothy, or Timotheus as he's called here, which says was well reported of. Timothy had a good reputation by the brethren that were in Lystra and Iconium. Verse 3, "Him," Paul would have to go forth with him, "and took and circumcised him because of the Jews, which were in those quarters, for they knew all that his father was a Greek." This is an interesting thing because Timothy is what they would have viewed in those days as an apostate Jew. Remember, I already told you he's a Jew because he had a Jewish mother. But why is he an apostate Jew? Because he's uncircumcised. Why do you suppose Timothy was uncircumcised? Because he had a Greek dad, and his dad was probably like, "Yeah, I don't go for the circumcision stuff with my son." So why did Paul, after giving that big argument, and Peter as well, and deciding that Gentiles don't have to be circumcised, why did they circumcise him? In the places they were about to go, the Jews would never listen to an uncircumcised Greek, let alone an uncircumcised apostate Jew. And for him to be relatable and usable, nothing hindering the Jews from listening, there was this idea of circumcising him so that he would have a voice. There's different ways the Lord uses different people. I believe that the circumcision of Timothy was really for the purpose of saying, Timothy, that the Lord's going to use you in a certain group of people. It's not to be fit to be saved, but he was being circumcised to be fit to serve and minister to Jews in the synagogues. Timothy wouldn't even have been able to be allowed into the synagogue where Paul would preach if he wasn't circumcised. So I think Timothy was a willing participant in this, that I want to be used and I don't want anything to get between me and my ability to serve the Lord. And so it's for that reason he was circumcised. Well, verse 4, "And as they went through the cities, they delivered them the decrees," the ones that we got in Acts 15, remember the council in Jerusalem? "They delivered the decrees for to keep that were ordained of the apostles and the elders which were at Jerusalem. And so were the churches established in the faith and increased in number daily." Now, when they had gone throughout Pergia, the region of Galatia, that's where the Galatian church would be, and they were forbidden of the Holy Ghost to preach the word in Asia. After they were come to Mysia, they essayed to go into Bithynia, but the Spirit suffered them not. And they passed by Mysia and came to Troas. Paul was held up by the Holy Spirit. And then he finds out why in verse 9. It says, "And a vision appeared to Paul in the night. There stood a man of Macedonia and prayed him, saying, 'Come over to Macedonia and help us.' And after," verse 10, "he had seen the vision, immediately we," would you mark the word we there? That's where Luke starts including himself. So some argue that somewhere there in this last little jump to Troas, that's where Luke was picked up on the team. Before this, he was saying they went there and here. So that's where we believe Luke joined the crowd. Verse 10, "After he had seen the vision, immediately we endeavored to go into Macedonia," which is Europe, remember, "assuredly gathering that the Lord had called us for to preach the gospel unto them." So Paul sees the vision, and then in verse 11, they travel from Troas by ship there in the Aegean Sea, and this is over to Europe. Verse 12, "Thence from Philippi, which is the chief city of that part of Macedonia, and a colony, we were in that city, Philippi, abiding certain days. And on the Sabbath, we went out of the city by a riverside, and there where prayer was wont to be made, and we sat down and spake unto the women which resorted thither. So they go there into Philippi, and then they go right to the stream, which is just outside of Philippi. It's called Lydia's stream. Lydia was a businesswoman, and she was a seller of purple. It was kind of a reddish purple color, and it means she was probably a wealthy woman. She was like a businesswoman, kind of like a Proverbs 31 woman, you know, where she got this fancy purple. It's called Tyrian purple, a reddish purple dye. It comes from the mucus of a predatory sea snail, Murex, in the Mediterranean Sea. So they get these sea snails from the Mediterranean, and then they crush them up and use the guts or whatever for the purple dye for clothes and stuff. It was expensive. And this is where Paul and Silas, Luke and Timothy were hanging out. So what did they see when they got to Macedonia? They went into Philippi, then they went out to the stream, and they saw a group of women, not a Macedonian man, but a group of women. Was Paul's dream wrong? Why would God have him have a wrong dream of seeing a man when it was really women that they were going to see there? Some believe that the Macedonian man was an angel. You say, well, Brett, are there Macedonian angels? Probably. One of the things in the Bible is there are angels that are given to certain areas geographically in the Bible. I remember Daniel was fasting and he was held up by this angel that was in Persia. And because of Daniel's prayer and fasting, this sort of message that one of the angels was going to bring to Daniel, but he was withheld by a demonic spirit that was in Persia. But some would say, some scholars suggest it was just an angel that was kind of in charge of the Macedonia region saying, come and help us. Others say, nope, the Macedonian man could have been Luke. So that's another theory, that Luke joined them in Macedonia and it was him. So this woman who's the seller of purple, it says in verse 14, we read about that. And a certain woman named Lydia, a seller of purple of the city of Thyatira, which worshiped God, heard us, whose heart the Lord opened, that she attended unto the things which were spoken of Paul. Now, this is interesting because notice she's a woman of industry, businesswoman, together, dialed in. She's got a business going. But she's also a woman of faith. And you might say she's like an Old Testament believer. She's a believer in God. She just doesn't know Jesus is the Messiah, and she hasn't accepted him as such yet. So she's a woman of faith, believer in God, and now it's just a quick snap into Jesus is the truth and the life. Well, verse 15, it says, and when she was baptized and her household, she besought us, saying, if ye have judged me to be faithful to the Lord, come into my house and abide there. And she constrained us. So now they're staying there at Lydia's house, which is kind of a cool thing. So Lydia and her family, her household, are the first converts in Europe. Well, now we go back into the city of Philippi. The city of Philippi was a real epicenter of Roman activity. What made the Philippi city such a Roman influenced city? Well, it was the scene of a large decisive battle in 42 BC, a civil war battle. Maybe you remember in high school history, Brutus and Cassius and the forces of Mark Antony and Octavian, later known as Caesar Augustus. There was a big sort of civil war that happened there. But because of the Philippian people's assistance in that conflict in 42 BC, Caesar Octavian, who's later known as Caesar Augustus, because of their assistance, Caesar Augustus granted Roman citizenship to everyone that lived in Philippi because they were so helpful in that civil war. Proud Roman citizens. That's interesting, by the way, in light of Philippians 3:20, where Paul reminds the Philippian church, he says, for our citizenship is in heaven, and from it we await a Savior, the Lord Jesus Christ. Why did Paul say that to the people of Philippi? That he actually said, Philippians, watch out for being so aligned with Rome that you kind of forget that your citizenship is in heaven. Can I just say to American people, but our citizenship is in heaven, and from it we await the coming of our Lord and Savior, Jesus Christ. You can be a happy American and proud to be American and all that, but can I just say, make sure and remember, we are not as much citizens of America. We are thankful, proud to be American, not prideful, hopefully. But more importantly, you're a citizen of heaven. I hope you realize that. That's such a huge and important thing. Maybe us Americans need to be reminded, like Paul reminded the men of Philippi, yes, you can love being an American, but we should actually be more so citizens of heaven. So do we just abandon America? No, we pray for America, and we remember we're citizens of heaven. So the first woman that's amazing in the story is Lydia. The next woman, we see a little different kind of lady starting in verse 16. It says, "And it came to pass as we went to prayer, a certain damsel possessed with a spirit of divination met us, which brought her masters much gain, money, by soothsaying." That's fortune telling. "The same," that woman, "followed Paul and us and cried, saying, these men are the servants of the Most High God, which show unto us the way of salvation. And this did she many days. But Paul, being grieved, turned and said to the spirit, I command thee in the name of Jesus Christ to come out of her. And he came out of her the same hour." Contrast Lydia, industrious believer, hospitable, listened to the word of Paul. This other damsel acting like she believes, and yet she's got an unclean spirit. She's a soothsayer. And the Greek word is necromancy, fortune telling, kind of a new age, seeking her own spirituality kind of thing. Lydia is the one who heard the word and submitted to the church leadership and accepted Christ. This other woman, she was sort of doing her own thing. We see a contrast with these two women. Her faith, her whole family gets saved, Lydia, and her whole family is made whole and saved. This other damsel, she's into spiritually dark, mystic things, which is what's wrong with what she's saying? It's what Satan does. He dabbles with the truth and then tweaks it a little bit. These are servants of the Most High God. Satan is causing confusion with this fortune teller, gypsy lady, confusing the truth of what Paul and Silas and these guys are saying. Now, verse 19, it says, "And when their master saw that the hope of their gains, their money, was gone, they caught Paul and Silas and drew them into the marketplace unto the rulers and brought them to the magistrates, saying, these men, being Jews, do exceedingly trouble our city and teach customs which are not lawful for us to receive, neither to observe, being Romans." Remember, they're proud Romans. "And the multitude rose up together against them, and the magistrates rent off their clothes," not their own clothes, but Paul and Silas's clothes, "and commanded to beat them." Now, why does it seem that Paul and Silas were the only ones that were beaten and stuff? Probably because Luke was a Gentile, and Timothy was only half Jewish. Maybe he still kind of carried himself like a Greek. But Paul and Silas would have looked very Jewish. And there was anti-Semitism sentiment that was very much part of this pagan antiquity. The people that were into this lady's sorcery would be the same people that would hate Jews in those days. So the objection, you know, that these men were Jews is even more interesting, knowing there was a tiny Jewish community in Philippi. It was very small. But they ripped off Paul and Silas's clothes. And then verse 23, "And when they had laid many stripes," that's whippings, "upon them, they cast them into prison, charging the jailer to keep them safely, who, having received such a charge, thrust them into the inner prison and made their feet fast in the stocks." You history buffs know Tertullian. Tertullian said, "The legs feel nothing in the stocks when the heart is in heaven." And we see that here, verses 25 and 26. It says, "And at midnight, Paul and Silas prayed and sang praises unto God. And the prisoners heard them. And suddenly there was a great earthquake, so that the foundations of the prison were shaken. And immediately all the doors were opened and everyone's bands were loosed." It says, verse 27, "And the keeper of the prison, awakening out of his sleep and seeing the prison doors open, he drew out his sword and would have killed himself, supposing that the prisoners had fled. But Paul cried with a loud voice, saying, do thyself no harm, for we are all here. Then he called for a light." Apparently he smoked cigarettes. No, I'm just kidding. Sorry. "Then he called for a light and sprang in." That's a torch. "And he came in trembling and fell down before Paul and Silas and brought them out and said, sirs, what must I do to be saved? And they said, believe on the Lord Jesus Christ, and thou shalt be saved, and thy house. And repent, and be baptized, and..." No, they didn't say that, did they? No, this is the gospel. Don't mess up the gospel with more things. But Brett, baptism, isn't it important? It sure is. That's why this guy's getting baptized. But it's not what saves you. How do I be saved? He asked. And Paul, who was a wordsmith and knew how to say stuff, his word was, believe on the Lord Jesus Christ and thou shalt be saved and your house. And verse 32, they spake unto him the word of the Lord and to all that were in his house. And he took them the same hour of the night and washed their stripes. The jailkeeper took them home to his house, washed their wounds on their backs, and was baptized, he and all his family, straight away. And when he had brought them into his house, he set meat before them and rejoiced, believing in God with all of his house. Now, there's a bunch of that you might be wondering about. What about this jailer? You know, he was going to kill himself. Why was he going to kill himself? Because he failed in his duty to secure the prison. And he knew that he would be brutally killed in a torturous way. So he's like, I'd rather kill myself at my own hand than suffer the torture of these Roman, you know, people. So he's going to kill himself. And you say, well, Paul stops him. Good for that. And he gets saved. Awesome. And they go home and bandage Paul and Silas up. Cool. But do you still feel a little bit of a dark cloud over the situation? Like, the scripture doesn't really say it. It says they believed in God and all his house. And suddenly it seems like they're just all happy. They're at the jailer's house. What's going to happen in the morning when they all find Paul and the gang is gone? By the way, this house that's used, the Philippi church starts in this jailer's house. And you get a sense that the house here, it says all that were in his house were saved and baptized. And when he brought them into his house, he set meat before them and rejoiced, believing in God with all of his house. There's rejoicing. There's not a dark cloud where the Philippian jailers, man, I got to face the music tomorrow morning when they realize these prisoners have broke free. What am I going to do? He's not even worried about that. Why is that? God's using this jailer to be the instrument of the start of the church at Philippi. And suddenly those things tend to take a back seat. And faith in Christ will give you faith that he'll take care of the rest. When you're faithful in what God's called you to do, and this guy's opening his house to Paul and Silas, the Lord's going to take care of it. Well, how is he going to take care of the jailer? I mean, he's in big trouble now. Well, God can do anything. Nothing's too hard for the Lord. Do you guys understand that? You might think right now, but what about tomorrow and what's going to happen to me? I'm so afraid. Nothing is too hard for the Lord. Remember that before we read the rest of the story. But another thing about this, I got to be the guy that grew up in a house like this, where people would be brought from my dad's work that were unsaved, that accept Christ and be saved and be baptized. I got the blessing of being in a home like this. And I just wonder how many of your homes could be used maybe in a greater way for the unsaved to come to dinner, to help bandage their wounds, whether it be literally or spiritually, to come and hear the gospel and be saved and be baptized. I grew up in a house like that where people came. We used to do Wednesday night Bible study. My church that I grew up with, it started, you know, in my house. Went from weekend services in my house to this Grange Hall. And then we did Wednesday night Bible study in my house. And I grew up with that. My parents would open our house and people would spill communion juice on our carpet and track in. And it was just kind of the deal. But did my mom and dad worry? My mom, she always kept a very clean house and was always into decor and making it very cozy and homey. And I remember as a kid going, wow, I'm amazed my mom lets everybody into the house, you know. But why did we do that? Because it was a giant, giant blessing. And our house rejoiced because of that. That's what you see going on here. I wonder if you have a house that God wants to use in this way. Well, meanwhile, back at the prison, most scholars believe all the prisoners came with Paul, Silas, Luke, and Timothy. They all came back to the prison guard's house. Can you imagine being Mrs. Prison Guard? Honey, I'm home. And by the way, I brought some escaped criminals with me, a whole prison full. Start cooking it up, you know, honey. The prison guard has Paul and Silas, now escaped convicts, are you guys with me this, in his own house. He's aiding and abetting criminals. That's the dark cloud I'm talking about. The threat of what would happen to him would seem to be why he contemplated suicide. Seems like a hard situation to get out of. Well, then enter the Lord's might. Verse 35, it says, and when it was day, the magistrates sent those sergeants saying, let those men go. Now, the implication, Paul and the gang and all the prisoners said, we don't want to put your life at risk, so we're going back to prison because we don't want you to be in trouble. Did you see that? That's amazing. So they're back in prison with this guy, and the magistrates say, by the way, let those guys go now. What's going on? Well, we find out, as the magistrates said, let those guys depart and go in peace. But Paul said unto them, have they beaten us openly, uncondemned, being Romans? And have cast us into prison, and now they do thrust us out privately? Nay, verily, but let them come themselves and fetch us out. And the sergeants told these words to the magistrates, and they feared when they heard that they were Romans. Paul and Silas were Roman citizens, and they were beaten without a fair trial, and they were beaten more than you're supposed to beat a Roman citizen. So the men of the magistrates of the city, they were guilty, guilty, guilty, and they could be in huge trouble for treating Roman citizens the way they did. So they weaseled in early in the morning, say, hey, let those guys out of prison. No, let's just go your way in peace. Live long and prosper. And Paul stands up and says, I'm not going anywhere. Like, don't you love Paul's boldness? You guys beat us and you're going to be in trouble for that. We're not letting you get off so easy. This is Paul. Now the magistrates, they're shaking in their sandals. And it says, verse 39, and they came and besought them and brought them out and desired them to depart out of the city. Would you please, with sugar on it, you know, please leave the city. We'd like you to go now. There's a little different tune. Verse 40. And they went out of the prison and entered into the house of Lydia. And when they had seen the brethren, that's the church there now, they comforted them and departed. I love this story. It's the beginning of the Philippian church. And I love how it turns out. God works it all out in the end. Question, why did God cause an earthquake to open the prison doors? A novice would say, to let poor Paul out of prison. But when you read the story, that's not why God did that. God went through the whole earthquake thing and all the prisoners escaped so that all those people could be saved. The Philippian jailer, his household, the whole church getting formed. And they went through all that. And then they went back into the prison. So it's kind of funny how God does things. His ways are not our ways. He does things. His thoughts are wiser than our thoughts. And you may not understand why things are happening or not happening. You might be bouncing off this and that in your life, but be of good cheer. God's got a plan and all things work together for good. That's why this story, at least this part, ends happily ever after. In Jesus' name.
0: Pastor Redmetter closing another in-depth look into Acts chapter 16 with a very revealing glimpse of God's faithfulness in the midst of suffering in today's word. And Pastor Brett will be closing our time together in prayer in just a moment, so I hope you'll stick around for that. But first, let me tell you a little bit more about Brett Metter. He's the senior pastor of Athey Creek Church, just outside of Portland, Oregon. 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
1: Lord, we are thankful for this reminder of how you work and the things we don't know what's going on. Lord, sometimes they're mysterious to us, but you have a perfect plan. And sometimes it does include suffering and beatings. But I pray that we, like Paul, would be bold and strong and not be weary in well-doing. For in due season, we'll reap a harvest if we faint not. We see that in this story. Help us to be faithful through thick and thin, through the good, the bad, and the ugly. Help us to remain faithful, as did Paul and Silas. Help us to remain open to ministering to whoever you put in front of us, Lord. So bless these folks. May they rejoice in what you're doing in their lives, Lord. We pray in Jesus' name. Amen.
0: Amen. Pastor Brett Metter closing our time here on Today's Word. And that's all the time we have. Next time, Pastor Brett will continue looking at the Acts of the Apostles in another study of God's Word. 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
4: We are going to get some clearing during the day today, and we're going to see warm temperatures this afternoon, up around 88 degrees with partly cloudy skies. A very nice Friday for us. This weekend, a little bit of a cool down, a low of 68 tomorrow with a high of 82 tomorrow afternoon, partly cloudy skies. We'll see a few isolated showers overnight Saturday night into Sunday morning. Sunday, a low of 64 and a high just of 75. I'm StormGuides.live meteorologist Stephen Parr.
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10: Proverbs chapter 24, verse 29. 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
14: You open your heart, you open your home, you open your resources, you open your future, you open everything up to Him and say, Lord, I'm glad to have You in here. Tell me what You want me to do and where You want me to go. That's right.

0: like to put our best foot forward. It's a cultural thing. We keep certain things to ourselves. If we've just bounced a check, or we're in over our head at work, or there's relationship stress, we stay silent on those subjects. But today on A New Beginning, Pastor Greg Laurie points out when Jesus makes his home in our hearts, we give him permission to explore the hidden issues we're keeping to ourselves. Yeah, including the one you're thinking about right now. Let's get some good encouragement.
1: So, question, have you ever been in a situation that looked utterly hopeless? There was no way out that you could see, and it was like a worst-case scenario unfolded, and you realized there was nothing you could do to change it, so you found yourself resigned to it, but you decided to give God the glory despite what you were going through. You praised him, and suddenly, unexpectedly, I might add, your situation turned around, and that thing that seemed like the worst case scenario ultimately resulted in bringing about some good in your life and the life of others. Well, here in Acts 16 is a beautiful example of two men who saw the good despite the bad. They saw the hand of God in the darkest of places, and they praised him. Now, what we're reading about here in the book of Acts is the second missionary journey of the apostle Paul and Silas. And so they're getting ready to go on this trip, and they made a plan. They said, hey, let's go visit those churches we planted earlier in Asia Minor, and let's see how they're doing. And they got ready to go on their trip, but God had a different idea. Has that ever happened to you? You had a plan, and God had a different plan. It didn't quite work out. You had your plan. I know I'm going to submit my resume and I'm going to get this job. He didn't get the job. I know I'm going to propose to this girl and she's going to say yes. And she said no. I know this other thing is going to happen. I'm certain of it. And the Lord redirected you. This is exactly what happened to Paul and Silas. In fact, we read in Acts 16:7, coming to the borders of Mysia, they headed for the province of Bithynia, but the Holy Spirit did not let them go. Listen, sometimes a door is closed in your face, and you always think that it's a bad thing, but not necessarily, because God closes one door often to open another. So now they get on their boat, and now they're headed in a new direction. Acts 16:11 says, we ran a straight course to Samothrace, and the wind was at our back. I love this. They had a tailwind, if you will. They got there a little faster. Have you ever felt like the wind was at your back? You're just cruising along in the will of God. Everything is really good. You know, you're on the road. The lights are green. The birds are singing. Everything's fantastic. Well, that's what was happening at the beginning of their journey. They started off beautifully, but then they took a bad turn. Then they took a good turn. So now they're headed to a place called Philippi. Philippi is a Roman colony that was established by the emperor. He would organize colonies by ordering Roman citizens, especially retired military people, to go to selected places. So these would be pro-Roman cities and strategic areas. So Philippi was sort of like a Rome away from Rome, if you will. Very Roman in culture, very Roman in every way. So here comes Paul and Silas headed to Philippi. Now, I left out one thing. Paul had received a call from a man in a vision from Macedonia saying, come and help us. And so Philippi is in the area of Macedonia. So he arrives with Silas, and it's not a man that comes to faith first, but it's a woman. So he got the Macedonian call, if you will, from a man. Well, when he arrives, there's this lady there, and her name is Lydia. Lydia was a very affluent woman. It says that she sold purple garments. So back in this day, treating expensive cloth with expensive purple dye would be what we would call a designer gown, a designer shirt. So this is a woman who was very affluent, very well off, and this is the first convert of this second missionary journey. And you might say that the conversion of Lydia created a chain of events that ultimately brought down mighty Rome. And it started with one convert, this woman named Lydia. Now, she was a worshiper of God as best she knew, but she was seeking God. She reminds us of Cornelius that we talked about earlier, who also worshiped to the best of his ability, but the Lord directed Cornelius to Simon Peter to hear the gospel, and Cornelius believed. So here's another woman who's a true seeker of God, and the Lord directs her to the Apostle Paul, or should I say, directed the Apostle Paul to her. And here's something to think about. You know, there are people that say, I'm seeking truth. I'm trying to find the meaning of life. And I've looked everywhere. I've looked into Eastern mysticism, and I've looked into New Age philosophy, and I've looked into this, and I've looked into that. And then you say, have you looked into Jesus? And you pull out your Bible and they say, put that thing away. Wait, you're a seeker of truth, right? Oh, yes. I want truth. Have you ever read the Bible? No. I don't believe in that. How can you not believe in something that you've not even looked into? And if you're a true seeker of truth, why don't you at least take a look at what Jesus said? The reality is they're not a seeker of truth if they won't look into what the Bible says. And because God says those that seek me will find me. Well, this is a true seeker of truth, this lady named Lydia. And now she hears the gospel. Look at verse 14 of Acts 16. She listened to us. And the Lord opened her heart, and she accepted what Paul was saying. She and her husband were baptized, and she asked us to be her guests. If you agree that I'm a true believer in the Lord, they said, yes, we believe that. So they stayed at her home. I love this. So they came to her home, and there's this picture in the Bible of God making his home with us. Jesus said, if we believe in him and follow him, the Father and Jesus would make their home with us. Paul writes that Christ would settle down with finality and make his home in your heart.
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1: You know, the other day I was with Jonathan Rumi, who plays Jesus in The Chosen. It was getting later in the day. I said, Jonathan, you want to come over to our house for dinner? He said, yes. So I said to Kathy, Jonathan's going to come over for dinner. So she's making dinner. And she says, I'm at the stove working with the green beans. And I look through the window. Suddenly, this car drives by, and it looks like Jesus is in the car. And we had a great time, a great meal. By the way, Kathy cooked fish, which seems appropriate, doesn't it? I don't even know if she consciously thought about that. But great time together, fellowshipping, talking about the things of the Lord. And we know he's not Jesus. We know he's Jonathan Rumi, who plays a role. But to me, it kind of presents the idea, what if Jesus actually came to your house? And, you know, you're cooking up the green beans, and here's Jesus driving in, right? And he comes up, and he knocks at the door of your house, and you hear a voice say, behold, I'm at the door, so open it, because it would be more modern, right? And you open it, and there comes Jesus Christ into your home. You probably would serve him fish, strike the devil's food cake, really inappropriate for dessert. But this is what is happening now to this woman. Jesus has come into her home. Jesus has come into her life, this woman named Lydia. And I love how it says she opened her heart. So she opened her heart, and then she opened her home. And apparently she opened up her resources too, because she said, stay with us, we'll take care of you guys. And you know, when Jesus really has come into your heart, everything should be open to him. The story is told of General Sam Houston, hero of Texas history, and he came to Christ in the later years of his life, and he decided he wanted to be baptized. And so the preacher took him down to the little river there, and he's getting ready to baptize General Houston, and he noticed that Houston still had his eyeglasses in his pocket. He said, you better take those out, those will get wet. And so they took his eyeglasses out, and then the preacher noticed he had his wallet and his pants still. He said, General, you probably should take your wallet out. That'll get wet in the water. And the general said, if any part of me needs to be baptized, it's my wallet. So they baptized General Sam Houston, wallet and all. I wonder if we've all had our wallet baptized. Jesus said, where your wallet is, there will your heart be also. Well, he didn't actually say that, but he did. In another way, he says, where your treasure is, there will your heart be also. When you invite Christ into your life, you open your heart, you open your home, you open your resources, you open your future, you open everything up to him and say, Lord, I'm glad to have you in here. Tell me what you want me to do and where you want me to go. That's right. Well, the devil is not happy when he loses a convert. So here's the devil now with his counter attack. Acts 16, verse 16. As we went to prayer, a certain slave girl possessed with the spirit of divination who brought her masters much profit started following us. So this demon-possessed woman now starts following the apostles. She was shouting, these men are servants of the Most High and have come to tell you how to be saved. Actually, this word she said could be translated, she shrieked. So here's Paul and Silas walking along through Philippi. She's behind him screaming out, they're servants of the Most High God. They're going, oh, this woman's really getting on my nerves. And it's interesting because in the original language, it says she had the spirit of Python. And what that means is, there was a myth that the python snake guarded the temple.

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2: They didn't escape. So he took no chances and put them into the inner dungeon and clapped their feet in the stocks. Around midnight, Paul and Silas were praying and singing hymns to God. And the other prisoners were listening. Underline that. Singing hymns to God. And the other prisoners were listening. Verse 26, suddenly there was a great earthquake and the prison was shaken at its foundations and the doors flew open and the chains of every prisoner fell off. The jailer woke up to see the prison doors open. He assumed the prisoners had escaped and he drew his sword to kill himself. Paul shouted to him, "Don't do it! We're all here." Trembling with fear, the jailer called for lights and ran to the dungeon and fell down before Paul and Silas, and he brought them out and asked, "Sirs, what must I do to be saved?" They replied, "Believe on the Lord Jesus Christ and you will be saved along with your entire household." Then they shared the word of the Lord with him and all who lived in his household. The same hour the jailer washed their wounds, he and everyone in his household were immediately baptized, and he brought them into his house and set a meal before them. He and his entire household rejoiced because they all believed in God. Wow. Isn't that one of the greatest stories in the Bible? So Paul starts out as a prisoner and ends up leading the jailer to Christ. Another heart is open, and now another house is open. Now the Roman jailer's home would be much different than Lydia's home. She would have probably had a luxurious home with servants and plenty of food. This guy, the jailer, had a much different home. The Lydia would have been upper class. He would have been middle class, and the demon-possessed woman, lower class. In fact, she had no possessions to speak of, but it just shows that the gospel is relevant for every man, every woman, every class of person. Everybody needs Jesus, right?

0: Pastor Greg Laurie, with great insight today from our studies of the events of the first century in the book of Acts. And there's more to come as this message continues here on A New Beginning. You know, the key question in that story is the one the jailer asked, "Sirs, what must I do to be saved?" The answer holds the key to being able to spend eternal life in heaven in the presence of God. Pastor Greg, it's easy to come to the Lord and make that a reality, isn't it?
1: That's right. The Bible says whoever will call upon the name of the Lord will be saved. So think of it this way. Maybe you're out in a riptide in the ocean and you can't get your footing and you're in trouble and you see a lifeguard. Call out for help and the lifeguard will rescue you. The same is true spiritually. You're drowning in your sin. You need help. Jesus will save you. He will rescue you, but you must call out to him. And you know how you do that? You do it in prayer. So let me just lead you in a simple prayer, and you can pray this prayer after me. You can pray it out loud if you like. And this is where you are calling out to Jesus to save you. Just pray this. Lord Jesus, I know I'm a sinner, and I know you are the Savior who died on the cross for my sin and rose again from the dead. Now, Lord, I turn from my sin and I put my faith in you. Be my Savior, my Lord, be my God and my friend. I choose to follow you from this moment forward. In Jesus' name I pray. Amen. Hey, if you just prayed that prayer, I want you to know that Christ himself has come to live inside of you. And I have a resource I want to send you. It's called the New Believer's Bible. So the New Believer's Bible is the New Testament in the New Living Translation with hundreds of notes that I wrote that will encourage you in this commitment you are making to follow Christ. There's some other materials included as well in what we call the New Believer's Growth Pack, but let me get this new

0: 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Here's Dave to tell you more.
1: 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Well, Pastor Greg, we heard about an aging family member of ours who made some macaroni salad one day. And she hadn't made it for years. Well, she called her sister and told her she made some macaroni salad, but it didn't yield very much. Maybe one serving, if that. And the sister asked her, "Did you remember the macaroni?" Oh, my goodness. That's what's wrong. You know, when we live the Christian life, we need to remember all the ingredients, don't we?
2: Yes.
1: If we don't have all the ingredients, we're not doing it right. And you have a new book that gives us sort of the recipe, don't you?
2: Yeah, I think of a related story of a friend of mine whose mother made the best coconut cake you've ever had in your life. But then as time began to pass, she started forgetting things. And one time she put salt in instead of sugar. So different experience.
1: Oh,
2: so
1: man.
2: Ingredients matter, balance matters. And so that is also true of the Christian life. There needs to be a consistency in what we do. Let me illustrate. Every growing Christian needs to open the Bible each and every day and read it. They should also memorize it. They need to internalize it. They need to meditate on it. You know, someone says, happy is the man or the woman that meditates in God's word day and night. And the word meditate means to ponder, think about, contemplate. You know, in Eastern meditation, one seeks to empty their mind. But in biblical meditation, using that word contextually, one fills their mind with the word of God. Well, you never outgrow this. But a lot of Christians don't have this discipline in their life, and they wonder why they're deficient spiritually. Well, I would illustrate it this way. Let's say you're feeling lethargic and tired and even sick, and the next day you're feeling worse. My question is, when did you eat last? You have to keep a regular diet of the right kind of food, because you can eat the wrong kind of food too, can't you? So the word of God, you know, if you have a diet of social media, and you don't take time for the word of God, this is going to have a damaging effect on your life. So this is just one of the things we talk about in this new book called What Every Growing Christian Needs to Know. I think you're going to read things in this book you've heard before. I think you're going to read things you've never read before. And I hope that you'll start applying these principles. And we want to send you this book for your gift of any size. Now, what that means is whatever you send, we'll send you this book. But what we're asking is please be generous and give what you can. Some can only give a little. They'll get a copy. Others can give more. That enables us to reach more people. 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So get your copy of What Every Growing Christian Needs to Know right now. Dave, tell them how to get a copy.
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5: Friday, September 4th. The Department of Justice threatens billions to states who refuse to report illegal immigrants. Sanctuary cities taking federal welfare money cannot order the police or others to hide known illegals from DHS. Obey federal law or lose federal funding. House Speaker Mike Johnson forced a vote on a joint resolution proposing a constitutional amendment that would fix the number of Supreme Court justices at 9. Democrats voted against the measure. Johnson wanted Democrats on the record on packing the court. Speaking on schools, Treasury Secretary Scott Bessent said Thursday institutions that continue to use discriminatory practices will no longer receive the benefits of federal tax-exempt status. Two workers were pulled alive from a hydropower tunnel in Nepal. Over 1,200 people were killed in the Nepal-Tibet floods. 5,000 remain missing. Israel takes control of a southern ridge in Lebanon in its continued fighting with Hezbollah. Iran threatens a full-scale attack on Israel if Israel does what it just did. President Trump again appeals to the Supreme Court on mail voting restrictions with midterm elections looming. The High Court's conservative majority previously allowed the president's plan to move ahead, but they have not decided whether it's legal. The Verse and Dr. Stanley coming up next on WMCA.
6: We are going to get some clearing during the day today, and we're going to see warm temperatures this afternoon, up around 88 degrees with partly cloudy skies. A very nice Friday for us. This weekend, a little bit of a cool down, a low of 68 tomorrow with a high of 82 tomorrow afternoon, partly cloudy skies. We'll see a few isolated showers overnight Saturday night into Sunday morning. Sunday, a low of 64 and a high just of 75. I'm StormGuides.live meteorologist Stephen Parr.
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10: Every person is going to be tempted by something. 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
11: Is there something that continues to tempt you to sin? 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
10: Temptation is a part of life. Everywhere you turn, people are being tempted to this and tempted to do that and tempted to do the other, and usually defending their actions. All the way back in the garden, Adam and Eve yielded to temptation, and what did they do? They blamed each other. So what does the Word of God say about temptation? We've been talking about wisdom, living either foolishly or wisely, and the trials of life. Now, what about wisdom for the temptations of our life? I want you to turn, if you will, to 1 Corinthians chapter 10, verse 13. No temptation. Now, what is no? What does that mean? Not any. No temptation has overtaken you, but such as is common to man. That is, everybody's been tempted by many, many things. And God is faithful, who will not allow you. Look at that. Who will not allow you to be tempted beyond what you're able. That is what you're able to deal with. He set a limitation on our temptations. But with the temptation will provide the way of escape also, that you may be able to endure it. Now for the unbeliever, that won't work. He's writing to believers. You don't have the promise that God's going to help you in time of temptation. If you have rejected His Son, who is the source of all of the good things that come our way, the source of our salvation, and the source of our strength day by day through His indwelling presence of the Holy Spirit. You can't use that verse. But this verse should be a part of your daily life. It should be a part of your armor, a part of that wall of protection that you use daily whenever temptation comes your way. So what I'd like for us to do, first of all, in order to deal with temptation, there's certain things we need to understand, and if we're going to deal with it wisely. And here's the first thing. We need to understand what it is. If somebody said to you, well, what is temptation anyway? You can give them this simple, brief definition. It is an enticement of our natural, God-given desires to do what? To go beyond God-given bounds. In fact, in truth, it's just an enticement to disobey God, to rebel against Him and have it our way. So that's what it is. Now let's ask, what is the source of this temptation, whatever it may be? Well, first of all, it's not from God. So we have to ask ourselves, where does it come from? And the Bible says that Satan is the tempter. He's the one who tempts us to be disobedient to God. Now, we need to understand the very nature of temptation if we're going to deal with it wisely. And so what you have to ask is this: am I trying to get a need met in my life, my way and in my time? And so whatever form it may be, listen, Satan is not going to tempt you in some area he knows you're not temptable. For example, there are probably areas in all of our lives that we're not tempted. Somebody may say, well, have you ever been tempted to drink? Never. Have you ever been tempted to smoke? Never. Satan is going to tempt you with where you're temptable. He knows you that well. So we all have areas of weakness in our life or at least have had, or may be there now, even now, where Satan is going to attack. He's not going to attack you someplace that you have no desire for something whatsoever. And he's going to strike at this heart, at the heart of your relationship to God. Whatever it'll take to bring you, listen, in a situation with God that you're living in disobedience, that's what his goal is. His goal is to get you out of the will of God, to do whatever will bring you pleasure for the moment as a substitute of the love of God and being obedient to him. We live in a world of sin, wickedness, vileness, and you name it. And temptation is always there, and you have to decide, am I going to be obedient to God, or am I going to pay the penalty of living in sin and suffering the consequences that will be there for me? Now, we need to clear up some false ideas about temptation, because people do have false ideas. And they'll say, well, you know, I'm really in sin against God because I've been tempted. Watch this carefully. You listen and say amen. Amen. You better listen to all of this. A temptation within itself is not a sin. If it were, Jesus would have sinned. He was tempted in the wilderness. Three times Satan attacked him, and he did not sin. Did he think about it? He had to think about it, because he gave a very rational, godly response. And he said to Satan what the consequences would be. So he was tempted. So did he sin? Absolutely not. So remember this, that being tempted itself is not a sin. It's what we do with it. Somebody says, well, is the best way to deal with temptation just run from it? Well, in some situations, yes. Just get out of there. Sometimes, most of the time, you can't run. Well, I guess you could run from your job, but sometimes you can't. If somebody there is a temptation to you, but let's put it this way. Wherever you are, if it's bringing you down and suffering the consequences of disobedience to God or leaving, you better get out. Because if you move out on the basis of a strong desire to be obedient to God, and you have to say to him, Lord, I just can't handle where I am. I need your help. If you give me permission, God, I'll go wherever you want me to go. I'll trust you for whatever my need, but I can't handle, I can't deal. I don't feel like that I'm strong enough at this point in my life to deal with this temptation. Yes, but you can't keep running. So what we have to do is to build our defenses, so that no matter what he fires at your heart, no matter what he throws into your mind, no matter what he presents before you, you don't have to yield. And so how does it work in our life? How does temptation work in our life? And I want to be sure you get this down, so I've made it into simple statements. Well, it begins with a thought. All temptation begins with a thought, whatever the thought may be. And that thought builds upon an idea of fantasy or imagination. For example, you have a thought and you fantasize about it, which means you begin to imagine. Imagine having all that money, or imagine having a sexual relationship with somebody. You imagine that. And as that imagination begins to grow, what happens? You imagine that, and before long, what are you doing? You are experiencing in your mind what you desire to experience in reality. And Satan is already at work. Then you have to make a decision, because your will gets involved. Will I do this or will I not? Will I think this way or will I not? Then there's a choice. See, look, do you see how far deep in you already are? Look at that. A thought, imagination, desire, will, choice. And then there is consent, I will, and then there is sin. And if you'll notice, the word consequence is not even in there. And that's what happens when a thought of temptation comes. It's just a thought. Then it becomes an imagination. Then a desire, a will, a choice, and then a consent, and then sin. Now, everybody's got vulnerable areas in their life. They're not the same for everybody. And you can have vulnerable areas in sometimes in your life, and sometimes you pass that and it doesn't affect you anymore. You don't have to live in constant fear of being disobedient to God. You can listen, you can make some decisions in your life that are absolute, definite decision. This does not fit who I am. I will not tolerate this in my life. You have promised to put a limitation on all my temptation. God, I don't want that in my life. I choose by an act of obedience to you to trust you that any time thoughts come into my mind and heart that do not match your will for my life, I choose to let them go, and I'm trusting you to empower me to identify them and to let them go. If I'm going to be victorious over temptation, I have to accept the fact that I am personally responsible for what I believe and what I think and what I allow in my life. As long as you're blaming somebody else, what you're doing is you're keeping the door open for Satan. But Satan says, he made you do it. She made you do it. If this hadn't happened, you don't get in a conversation with the devil because you will lose. Your conversation should be, when the thought comes, that does not fit who I am. I choose not to do that. And I do not want the consequences of what I know that will bring. End of conversation. So, we focus on the big picture. So, when you're tempted, this is his little picture. This is how pleasurable this can be. This is how profitable this is. Everybody's doing this. This is perfectly all right. That's the little picture. Here's the big picture. Big picture, this can destroy my life. Big picture, this is not who I am. Big picture, do I want those consequences in my life? When you begin to ask legitimate questions that are very important, you don't want the consequences of that in your life. And see, we said before, he wants you to focus on the possible pleasure. Isn't it interesting? Watch this. You name it. Any pleasure or profit Satan brings to your mind is only temporary. Consequences are lasting. That's why he doesn't bring that up. So we have to be careful about that. And if you think about what's on in the big picture, God always has the best for his children. And he does not want you and me suffering the consequences of sin. So the truth is, he's made it very simple how we deal with it. We stop it as soon as it hits our mind and our thoughts. And this is a word I want you to write down. It's four letters. Here are the times we're the most temptable. If I should ask you right now, do you have a temptation? If you were to say yes, I'd say, okay, when are you the most temptable? When do you feel the greatest pull and tug at your life? Well, remember this word, H-A-L-T, halt. Don't let yourself get too hungry, too angry, too lonely, or too tired, because look at those four things. When you get too hungry, your body begins to work a certain way. Too angry, then your mind and your emotion get involved. Too lonely, you feel needy. Too tired, you just want something. That is grounds for a satanic attack. So when you start feeling something, ask yourself the question, am I under attack, H-A-L-T? If so, what do? You get yourself something to eat, you lay down your anger, and call your friend or somebody you can talk to, and you go take a nap. That'll take all four of them. You don't have to yield if you choose not to. Now watch this. Another thing you build into your wall is this. When you get tempted, you visualize yourself doing the right thing. Otherwise, when that temptation comes and you grab it, and you think, no. You visualize yourself as doing the right thing. And you do that before the temptation comes. That when temptation comes, I'm going to do the right thing. That's who I am. That's my way of life. That's the Christ whom I serve. He promised to enable me to do the right thing. And so what you do is you visualize yourself doing the right thing. Then think about it this way. Make yourself accountable to a friend. Now, this is dangerous. You've got to have a friend in whom you trust to be confidential. And there may not be many of those. So that when you find yourself being tempted, you call that friend and say, I just want to tell you that right now I need some help. I need you to pray for me or whatever it might be. And oftentimes a friend who may have been in the situation you're in or maybe has not but somebody that you can talk to who will encourage you and do what? Just remind you of the things that we've talked about. That person may say to you, do you want the consequences of that? You know what the consequences of that will be. Is that the consequences you want in your life? And sometimes we need to hear the voice of a friend remind us of what is true and real. Then I'll put it this way. You will not be able to defend yourself against satanic attacks if you ignore the Word of God. You won't. This is why the best way to build that defense is in the mornings when you get up. Make it one of the first things you do is get in the Word of God. Somebody says, well, I don't have time to read the Word of God. Then you know what? You just open the door to the devil because you said, I don't have time to hear God this morning. Well, listen, think about who's listening to that and who's ready to attack you. That's why you need to read the Word of God. And I don't mean that you need to just say, well, I'm going to find me a hem-haw around and get you two or three verses that you know real well, read those and take off. That's not building a defense. That's building chicken wire. That's what that is. You want a fence that is filled with steel, concrete, there to stay. Without the Word of God, you're not going to be able to resist Him. You don't spend any time in prayer. You don't spend any time in the Word of God, and you are sunk. Satan will get you if you ignore the Word of God. You say, well, how much do I have to read? God will show you that. You say, well, should I have favorite passages? Absolutely. Will God hear my prayer? Yes, He will. If you're one of His children, He'll listen to you. But if you don't give Him time to speak to you, you say, well, I go to church on Sunday. Well, that's not enough. You've got six other days you're under attack. This book must become the guidebook in your life. Somebody says, well, that stuff of getting on your knees, I don't know about all that. Well, let me just say this. Do you believe that God is who He says He is? Would you agree that God is holy and righteous and absolutely perfect and eternal? Would you agree with that? And He's holy God? Well, if you believe that, don't you think He deserves some bit of reverence? One way to reverence God is to get on your knees and talk to Him. You say, well, is that the only way He'll hear me? No. It would be interesting to know how many of you are listening. Ever get on your knees and talk to God about anything. If He's who He says He is, and He is, He deserves my reverence. And the least I can do is to bow my head in His presence and talk to Him and listen to Him. You want to build a wall of defense around yourself. Now you have to decide if you want to live your life victoriously, positioning yourself to receive the best of God's blessings all the days of your life. You need to learn how to deal with temptation. Now you may be listening and you're saying, well, now, I'm not even a Christian. Well, let me just tell you this. You don't have a chance. You don't. Only when you receive Christ as your Savior and the Holy Spirit comes into your life to dwell, to abide, to give you guidance and direction, and to strengthen you and to empower you to say no when you need to say no. Apart from Him, you're not going to make it. Because it's just you against this awesome, terrible, hostile, satanic power that all of us have to deal with. When you trust Him as your Savior, you have the Spirit of God within you. Then when you hear the principles of the Word of God, then when you begin to apply them to your heart, He will empower you and enable you to live above it and to be victorious and to overcome it. No matter what. And that's a choice we make. And my prayer is that you'll make that choice. Asking the Lord Jesus Christ to forgive you of your sins. Surrendering your life to Him. Acknowledging you can't do it. Look at the consequences of your life of disobedience. It's going to get worse, not better. And if you'll trust Him, you'll be amazed how much better it can get. And Father, how grateful we are. You've not left us on our own, but You've given us the Holy Spirit to live within us, to enable us, to remind us, and to give us those warnings when thoughts are coming our way that don't belong to who we are. I pray, Father, sink these truths deep into the heart and life of every person who hears them, and give them hope and confidence and assurance they do not have to be defeated. Victory and defeat are choices we make, and I pray that they'll make the right choice in Jesus' name. Amen.
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12: 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Passive decisions can have disastrous and far-reaching consequences. Here's an example in A Moment with Charles Stanley.
10: You're watching television, something pops up, and you know that doesn't fit who you are. You have a decision. You can punch the button and move on, or you can stay there and say, well, watch this. This is a devil's. He puts this in your mouth. Oh, I think I will see what this is like. You already know what it's like. You don't have to ask that question. You know when something's ungodly and when it's godly. And the truth is, if you know a program is ungodly to begin with, what you're doing, listen carefully, you are inviting the devil into your viewing room to be your companion. That's the decision you're making. And the power of all of that. Look at the multi-billion dollar porno industry. If just you let him in your bedroom, you let him in your study, you let him anywhere. What you're doing is you're inviting him and his disastrous results for your life. So therefore, I'm not responsible for what comes through. I'm responsible for whether I grab it, hold on to it, try to bring pleasure from it, or let it keep going. You have a choice.
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6: We are going to get some clearing during the day today, and we're going to see warm temperatures this afternoon, up around 88 degrees with partly cloudy skies. A very nice Friday for us. This weekend, a little bit of a cool down, a low of 68 tomorrow with a high of 82 tomorrow afternoon, partly cloudy skies. We'll see a few isolated showers overnight Saturday night into Sunday morning. Sunday, a low of 64 and a high just of 75. I'm StormGuides.live meteorologist Stephen Parr.
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17: Proverbs chapter 24, verse 17 and 18. 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
2: If they don't know what's happening, if they don't understand what they're doing or what's going to go on next or, you know, whatever's going on, if they're confused, oftentimes it comes out in resistance.
7: Yeah.
24: That's Eliza Huey, and she's with us today on Focus on the Family with Jim Daly. I'm John Fuller, and thanks for joining us.
1: Think of this moment in the grocery store where your four-year-old is standing there, and these grocery store marketing people have put all the best candy right at checkout. And my wife, Jean, had this experience with Trent where he wanted that candy bar, mm-hmm. and he wanted it badly, and to the point where he was throwing the temper tantrum. And unfortunately, I wasn't there, but a military guy in uniform came over and said, "Son, you listen to your mother." And it just like, you know, you just like, "Sir, yes, sir." And what a great example of that command and control. But we want to talk to you today about how to help your children emotionally regulate mm-hmm. and to get control of their wee little disappointments in life mm-hmm. that can spiral into full-on, you know, bad things.
2: Yeah.
1: And our guest has done a great job capturing how to help your children get through those emotional moments.
24: Yeah, a lot of simple, grace-filled ideas here that are probably a little hard to practice sometimes, but Eliza Huey knows how to put this into action, and she has spent years helping parents navigate emotional health with their kids. She offers biblical wisdom and really practical grace. She's a licensed clinical professional counselor and the director of counseling at McLean Bible Church in the Washington, D.C. area, and teaches counseling at the college level. She also hosts a podcast. Today, she's sharing insights from a delightful children's book she's written called Count Yourself Calm, 5 Simple Steps, Taking Big Feelings to a Big God. You can learn more about Eliza and this resource at our website.
1: Welcome. It's good
2: Thank
1: to
2: you.
1: Have you.
2: Thank you.
1: Okay, this is a great little thing, this book, Count Yourself Calm. And I guess the first thing is, why as a counselor did you think this needed to be written?
2: Great question. So I love that because I do see families. I do see little
1: you
2: kids.
1: You see out of control kids.
2: There are parents who are really feeling overwhelmed by their kids' overwhelm. And there's a lot of secular things out there for parents, which is great. And they can be very helpful. But what I found was like parents wanted something that aligned with what they are trying to instill in their kids as far as their faith goes. And so I wanted to take some of those emotion regulation tools that I've learned as a counselor and pair them with the truth of God's word and bring those two together in a way that's actually not just a helping them be calm, but helping them know who God is in the midst of their dysregulation.
1: You know, Jean and I did foster care
2: okay.
1: for quite a while.
2: Great.
1: I think we over about a 12-year period, mm-hmm. we probably had 15 children that came through our home.
2: Yeah.
1: We had a couple of long-time mm-hmm. foster placements with us. But some of them came with required state-required counseling, so we mm-hmm. would have to go with the children mm-hmm. and participate in that. I remember one counselor talking about the lizard brain
2: mm-hmm.
1: and the
2: yes.
1: adult brain.
2: Yes.
1: And children have what they would refer to in counseling as the lizard brain.
2: Right.
1: You're kind of just reacting out of really very fundamental needs.
2: Yeah.
1: Even like the checkout that I was describing at the
2: yep.
1: grocery store.
2: Yep.
1: They see candy. They want candy. I cry until I get candy.
2: Right.
1: Talk about the mechanism of what's going on there
2: mm.
1: and, you know, the right kind of biblical approach to how we're training our children up in the way they should go.
2: Right. I think part of this, too, is what you're kind of leaning into is you have to know where your child is. Because I think sometimes we can fall into the thinking that our kids are just little tiny people. And yes, they are, but they're also very early in their brain development as well. And so you're kind of talking about
1: right.
2: that with the lizard brain.
1: Right.
2: I think Dan Siegel has a model, which I think is very helpful for parents, where that lizard brain is really kind of talking about the amygdala, which is the emotion center of the brain, which is what mom and dad, you're seeing in that check stand. You're seeing that emotion center be the biggest thing that's being reactive in the moment. And so we want to help parents understand that when you are talking with your kids, you're talking to that emotion center of the brain.
1: So in that regard, you know, one of the things that you notice, again, I'll just use the grocery store thing, is a mom or a dad that's kind of out of control themselves.
2: Yeah.
1: You know, they're not using their adult brain. They're down there in the fight with the child. They're like both in the sandbox. And so what do parents need to realize to get above the fray, not be so emotional?
2: Yeah.
1: Not simply be a sibling of the child, but to be the parent of the child.
2: Good, good. I think one of the key things that parents can really embrace that is going to help those moments is the idea of co-regulation. Because my guess is in that moment, if your wife is anything like me, I'm starting to feel the emotions. I'm starting to feel overwhelmed. I'm starting to feel embarrassed.
1: Oh, me too.
2: Yeah, exactly. And so we begin to react in that amygdala as well. And so we're reacting with our high emotions to their high emotions. So the key thing that parents can really learn that will help is co-regulation. So I'm going to regulate myself. I'm going to bring down my intensity so that I share it with you. So taking that deep breath and really, you know, I've actually had parents read this book and say, okay, I needed this book for me first before I need it for my kids, which is beautiful. You co-regulate by taking your own emotions to the Lord, breathing, taking into consideration, what do I need so that I can give that and share that with my child?
1: And it's so important we're talking about things that are out of control that you see in public.
2: Yeah.
1: But I've tried to train my mind to watch things too that are being well done. I've seen parents, I mean, in the last month, probably 3 or 4 times, you know, in a hotel lobby, in a restaurant, where young parents are doing a pretty good job.
2: They really are.
1: Saying, honey, let me understand what you're feeling. Mm-hmm. Let me, you know, I see you. I hear you. Let's calm down. I mean, really good. Speak to that ability as a parent then to help regulate a child's emotional moment and get them into a better place.
2: Yeah. It's really a shift that's happening with parents. And I'm so encouraged by it as well, that what you're seeing, Jim, I'm seeing as well. And it's a shift from, like, let me give you an example. So, like, maybe in our years of parenting, a child is upset about something and you're trying to connect with them and you say, look at me, look at me. That's what we would say, right? Where I now see the reframing as, show me your eyes. And there's just such a difference between the child, because what you're doing in the moment before, when you're saying, look at me, is you're commanding them and you're seeking to control. Well, when you have a situation where a child is completely responding in their emotion part of their brain,
1: they're out of control.
2: Yes. And so for you to get into that, I need to control you, becomes a power struggle. Mm-hmm. Whereas if you were to say, show mommy your eyes. Show daddy your eyes. All of a sudden, I'm inviting you in to do something with me. I want to see something. And it just kind of lowers the emotional sensitivity in that moment.
1: I like that. Then you can move to show me your heart. Mm-hmm. What are you thinking?
2: Yeah. And, when they show you your eyes, then you're connecting with them. And it's said a lot, you want to connect before you correct. And in order to connect, you need to be able to understand, what are they emotionally feeling? Yeah. Right,
1: when
2: now
1: you say connect, I mean, in many ways, you're using the word empathy.
2: Yeah.
1: The importance of empathy.
2: Absolutely.
1: And why a child needs to feel that you're empathetic.
2: Mm-hmm.
1: Now, this is without spoiling the child. These are all balancing things, right?
2: Right.
1: What
2: Absolutely.
1: Does it look like to show empathy to a 4-year-old who's out of control?
2: Mm-hmm. Yeah. And I think that's an important part that you're saying. Like, we don't want to just give in to every whim, because there are some emotions that actually need to not be expressed so fully.
1: And unacceptable.
2: And yes, and that are hurtful to others. And so being able to recognize, I think one thing that I've kind of understood is that being uncomfortable does not necessarily equal being unsafe, but sometimes what you're experiencing in your child is unsafe. So as parents, we need to understand the difference. Is this just the child is uncomfortable, or are they unsafe? If they're unsafe, then I need to move in with a little bit more parental authority. If they are uncomfortable, it becomes a moment for me to understand what it's like. And that's what you're speaking to, is that empathy. I want to know what it's like for you.
1: Yeah, that's good. Your grandson has a coping mechanism.
2: He does.
1: I'm sure grandma has helped. What's your grandma name? I need to know.
2: Well, I wanted to go very traditional and just go with grandma. And that is what I went with. But he calls me Gum Gum and still calls me Gum Gum. So
3: that works.
1: Yeah, that really works. But what's his little method?
2: Yeah, so this was such a sweet thing to see. I was able to kind of witness this. And I would love to be able to take credit for this. But I do think my kids are doing such a great job, probably from resources like you have here. My grandson, like many 2.5-year-olds, was having a moment where he was feeling very upset that he couldn't go outside at the moment that he wanted to go outside. And I loved watching my son. He got down to his level and he said, we're going to take a breath. We're going to take a breath together. And so he modeled it. And I think that's what's so important is for parents to do it with them. Don't just say, take a deep breath, but get down at their level and breathe with them. And in a sense, you're sharing that regulation. That's that co-regulation. And then he told him, he's like, I'm going to give you a big hug. And we're going to breathe one more time together. And so he knew what was coming, gave him that hug, and he breathed with him, and he just calmed right down. And it was such a great moment. Now, he still was a little bit upset that he didn't get to go out then, but he wasn't overwhelmed.
1: Yeah. I think young moms and dads, you know, again, as I've observed many, not all, obviously, but many are doing a good job. Yeah. They're far more intentional than perhaps their parents were. Mm-hmm. Mm-hmm. And, you know, generationally, I think that's a healthy move. Mm-hmm. And, you know, I think it's good. That self-regulating habit, as you described, it's not something you can just say once and be done. And I think this is where a lot of us as parents, this would have been one of my, you know, soft spots that I didn't really do as well as I could have. You know, I was kind of like, I've already told you this three times.
2: Yeah.
1: Could you just get it now? But I never said that, but that's how I was acting. But you do need to set patterns in your children's lives that help them like that.
2: Yeah.
1: So how do you brace for the long haul? You know, it's like please and thank you. Did you have that experience where you said please and thank you 10,000 times? And then like at age 11, you hear it for the first time when they automatically said thank you. And you went, it worked!
2: They got
1: it. But man, there was 10,000 times you trained them to say please and thank you.
2: Yeah.
1: So how do you apply that kind of repeat to your child so that they catch it?
2: Yeah, I think that's just exactly what you're talking about. We repeat certain things. We repeat certain words. Like you said, please and thank you. Manners. We repeat hygiene practices with our kids, right?
1: Time to shower.
2: Exactly. Brush your teeth. You wash your hands. We repeat it every single time. They go to the bathroom. You come out. What do we ask? Did you wash your hands? Go back in and wash your hands. So we're on that mindset with things that like our physical health or even our relational health. Please and thank you. How about our emotional health? I think sometimes we are okay with our kids having the vocabulary of just like three or four words for emotions. We're either happy, we're sad, we're angry, or we're bored, something like that.
1: In my parenting journey. So I, you know, I didn't realize you could buy charts that have those
2: faces.
1: You
2: sure can.
1: I drew them every time.
2: Yep.
1: How are you feeling? And I'd put like nine faces up and they'd pick one.
2: And, fantastic. And there's one in the back of the book that goes along with
1: perfect.
2: The book. So that this just pairs so nicely. But we want to expand our children's vocabulary with emotions.
1: Now, some, you know, hearing you're going, okay, that's all good, but where's the spiritual content?
2: Yeah.
1: You know, it's great that your kids can express their feelings. They can breathe deeply when they're in trouble. But you are really doing a good job in here to talk about the spiritual component of all this, too.
2: Yeah.
1: So what does God's word say about it?
2: Yeah. Yeah. So one of the things, like I mentioned, there's a lot of tools in the secular world, in the clinical world, so many for children on regulation and help for parents. But I brought in the scripture because we're always trying to bring in, where can we bring God's word into our everyday lives with our kids? And so one of the things that I do is just, even as you're taking that deep breath, pairing that breath with scripture, God help me know that you're here. Taking a deep breath in, God help me as you breathe
1: that's
2: in.
1: That's good. I like that.
2: Know that you're here or know that you're with me. And there's various places in the books where I pair even the five steps that we talk about. That's just what the clinical world would call a regulating skill, noticing five different things. But what if we notice five things that God gives us? Mm. What about five things in creation that make us feel calm? Mm. And helping your kids point those things out, connecting it with the Lord.
24: Mm. Really good stuff today on Focus on the Family with Jim Daly. Our guest is Eliza Huey, and she's written a delightful kids book that is actually pretty good for some of us adults. It's called Count Yourself Calm, Five Simple Steps, Taking Big Feelings to a Big God. We'll encourage you to get a copy of the book from us here at the ministry. It's got that chart, and then when you're on the website, we have additional resources as well. Give us a call, 800, the letter A in the word family, or stop by focusonthefamily.com/broadcast. And a moment ago, you mentioned about the importance, Eliza, of putting words to these feelings.
2: Mm-hmm.
24: To what end? I mean, okay, so my child is still throwing a temper tantrum, and they're at least able to say, I'm feeling really frustrated, but How do I attach the name of the emotion to moving forward?
2: Yeah. Well, I think that's a great question, because when we name what they're feeling, there's a little slogan out there in the counseling world: when you name it, you can tame it. And I think that's a big help. But I also think it helps us as parents to not wrongly miss what they're actually feeling. And I think that comes up in all ages of kids, mm-hmm. where you might see what you think is anger, and it comes out as anger, but there's actually something deeper. And this is the same for adults, right? Mm-hmm. I might express what I'm feeling in anger, but what I'm really feeling is I'm afraid.

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1: Something very traumatic. And yes, praise God, everybody was okay. But then moving away from that, like they were able to get into new housing and get things more stable, she was struggling going to sleep because the fire happened at night. And so the fear was, if I go to sleep, how do I know that there's not going to be a fire? And that makes sense, right? In some ways, it does make sense. But the fear began to be so big that she began to have a lot of anxiety at night. And so her parents actually used this book. I just so loved. They wrote the story to me and shared it to me, how they used the five steps as prayers each night. And it began to help her calm down in the evenings when she was feeling that tension, because it reoriented her thinking. It pulled her thinking away from the anxiety, away from the fears, and onto God and onto His peace and His promises.
2: You know, as parents today, of especially young children, there's so much anxiety going on.
1: There is. Mm-hmm.
2: For all kinds of reasons. Yeah. Social media, school, mm-hmm. pressures, performance, all the things that we need as parents to be in tune with. How do we talk to our children age appropriately mm-hmm. about what they're experiencing? And in the book, you introduce these five simple steps to calm.
1: Yeah.
2: And how does that routine help children move from that panic mode and feeling overwhelmed to peace, God's shalom, which is awesome.
1: Right. Right. Well, it's so interesting because a lot of the things that we're talking about are things that we do, but we see them in kids and we're like, we got to fix this. But we kind of live in that space sometimes.
2: Right.
1: But I think what we're getting at with this practice is helping kids begin to see, like, you have so focused on one thing, the fear of your house burning or the fear of, you know, whatever it is, that something going on at school or whatever's upsetting mm-hmm. them. You've so focused on the candy bar that you've lost what else is true. And so beginning to help them see, and what else is true, is really important. It's something that they can actually pull out when they're asked. But if you don't begin to kind of like say, there's other things that we can think about, they so narrow on that one upsetting situation. So we're really just kind of expanding. Okay, yes, this happened, and what else is true?
2: So one of the mechanisms you describe is counting to calm.
1: Mm-hmm.
2: What does that look like?
1: Yeah, so it's taken from a, like I mentioned, a regulation skill that we use, which is, you know, the skill is actually like five things that you see. And you name those five things, four things you hear, and you name those four things, and you go through the senses. And what you're doing is you're giving your brain a little bit of a break, because it takes maybe to read this book, maybe it takes 10, 15 minutes to read this book, but it gives your brain a break from thinking about that anxiety. And we don't want to just give your brain a break. We want to actually give your brain new ways of thinking. And so what it does is, as you walk your child through each one of the five things that God has given you that you see in creation that gives you peace, or four things that makes you feel joy, you're beginning to pull your child away from that anxiety and onto the truth of who God is.
3: Yeah. There's a proactive element, Eliza, to what you've addressed here, and that is, try to get ahead of your child's big emotions.
1: Yeah.
3: Now, we had a house full of kids, and I was always playing catch up, and I was that command and control person for a while, because mm-hmm. There's too much. But for any parent listening, first, is it too late to try to get ahead of it? And then second, what are some practical ways to do that?
1: Yeah, it is never too late. In fact, I would say if your child is a little bit older, I've had teenagers reach out to me and say, my mom got this book for my 7-year-old sibling, but I love it. And so this book is helpful in that sense. But what it really is speaking to, it's less about the book. It's about the desire to be able to understand, how do I better understand my emotions and control them? And I want to say, control them isn't really the word I want to use. It's regulate them. We want to bring them back to a place of, I can cope. I can have this emotion and I can cope. Because that's really what we're trying to give to our children. Well, what I will tell you, and you're asking for practical ways, you cannot give what you do not have. And so moms and dads, it's really important for you to be able to have an expanded vocabulary.
2: Yeah.
1: So I had somebody, I was doing marriage counseling, and I was talking to them about emotions, and the husband pulled out his wallet, and he pulled out this little tiny card. He said, I found the emotions wheel, and I shrunk it down, and I laminated it, and I put it in my wallet, because he is realizing, I need to learn that there's more emotion.

0: between happy and angry. Mm-hmm. There's a whole lot of other things going on. So moms and dads, grow in your emotional vocabulary. Moms and dads, model how you're regulating. So one simple way, this is a real practical step, one simple way to model that is to narrate your own emotional process. So when you're in traffic and you're feeling overwhelmed and somebody does something that makes you angry, narrate it. I'm feeling really overwhelmed right now. That person, their response kind of triggered me to be angry. I don't want to be angry. I'm going to breathe.
1: And your kids are hearing this.
0: They're hearing it. Yeah. And they're watching you experience something hard and regulate. And then even bringing in, Lord, help me to have a right response right now. You're modeling as you narrate what you're doing.
1: No, I really like that.
0: I think probably one of the biggest mistakes I made in my parenting was kind of having that mindset of formula. And it was deeply rooted in fear. So I parented a lot out of fear. If I do this, will they do that? If I don't do this, then they're probably going to do this, you know, and there's a lot of fear that can come up. If I don't correct that, then the fear is they're going to end up in jail before I know it. I had my kids in jail.
1: Yeah.
0: And I think the key is to get away from that formula, get away from that fear and say, okay, Lord, I need faith. I need to trust you that this is going to be a practice. There's going to be successes and failures in my parenting, but I'm going to parent out of faith, not formula.
1: As a counselor, especially intervening with families that are coming to you, mom and dad are coming with their teen child. What are the patterns that you see there for the parents that have really created, and it's hard for us to see as the parent, but that we have participated in creating in this child dependencies that are unhealthy?
0: I'll give you two that come to mind. The first one is we react to every situation. So we're just reacting instead of like you mentioned, being more intentional, how you're seeing parents be very intentional. That's what we really want to be is, okay, how do I want to respond? How do I want to move into this rather than just react? Yeah. So that's one that we kind of need to say, okay, I need to stop just reacting. But the other thing, and this is true of parents of every age and stage, but especially what you're sharing, like, okay, I'm at this point, I maybe made some mistakes. I would encourage you to not make every situation a teaching moment. Right. It feels like we should, but instead listen and be curious. Be curious about their emotions, like we're talking about today. Be curious about what they're thinking, especially if you have a kid who doesn't have big emotional vocabulary. Then don't say, what are you feeling? Because they're going to be like, I don't know. Yeah. Instead, what are you thinking? Or what thoughts went through your mind when that happened to you? So get curious and ask those questions rather than teach the lesson.
1: I think that's so good. And I think the other thing in my parenting experience is not every mountain is a mountain. Some mountains are molehills and they're not worth the fight.
0: Oh, moms
1: and dads,
0: it's
1: really small. Let the small things pass and
0: I think
1: concentrate.
0: You learn that. Don't you feel like as your kids are grown, you're like, the so do-over? Many things.
1: Yeah, you're going, man, I'd be a really good parent the second time if I could just do this over again. But Eliza, this has been so good. And what a simple concept. Count yourself calm. Great book. Age range for this target is...
0: Yeah, it's really written for 4 to 7-year-olds. But like I said, I've had a lot of older kids and moms and dads say, thank you for writing this.
1: Yeah, and you've given us some great tips to incorporate as parents. So thank you for being with us.
0: It's a pleasure.
1: Yeah. And let me turn to the listener. I hope you know Focus on the Family is here for you. As we've said, every child will experience moments of fear, frustration, overwhelm, sugar, anger. But you know what? Honestly, with your love, God's truth, and a little bit of practice and encouragement, they can learn healthy ways to navigate those big emotions. And one helpful resource we'd love to share with you is our 7 Traits of Effective Parenting Assessment. That's been online for a number of years. Hundreds of thousands of parents have taken it. And it takes about 10 minutes, and it'll show you some strengths and weaknesses in how you're doing your parenting role. So it's very effective and very helpful. We also have Eliza's great book, Count Yourself Calm, Taking Big Feelings to a Big God, and it's filled with great, simple, biblically-based help for you as a parent. And if you can make a gift of any amount, jump in and join us in the ministry. We'll send the book to you as our way of saying thank you for that gift. Let me share with you what that donation helps to create. We got a note from David who wrote in to tell us this. I'm so thankful for Focus on the Family and the encouragement you've given me over the years. So much of what I've learned about parenting has come through your broadcasts and resources, helping me become the kind of parent I want to be. Man, that is so rewarding. He went on to say, thank you for faithfully being there for those of us who need biblical wisdom, practical help, and a listening ear.
2: That is really encouraging to hear.
1: It's what makes our heart leap. Mm-hmm. It gives us joy to know that we're on target. And, you know, we've been at it for 50 years. We're going to be celebrating our 50th anniversary here in 2027. And, man, that is the fruit of what we want to see. So thank you. And I want to ask you if you have a testimony of where Focus has helped you. Get in touch with us. Leave us a note. Drop us a line. You can go to the website. I think there's something there, John.
2: We've got a spot there where you can tell us your story, and we'd love to hear from you.
1: That is fuel that goes so far for the donor community as well as the staff and the team here. So do that. That really helps us.
2: Yeah, reach out today. 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
7: Friday, September 4th. The Department of Justice threatens billions to states who refuse to report illegal immigrants. Sanctuary cities taking federal welfare money cannot order the police or others to hide known illegals from DHS. Obey federal law or lose federal funding. House Speaker Mike Johnson forced a vote on a joint resolution proposing a constitutional amendment that would fix the number of Supreme Court justices at 9. Democrats voted against the measure. Johnson wanted Democrats on the record on packing the court. Speaking on schools, Treasury Secretary Scott Bessent said Thursday institutions that continue to use discriminatory practices will no longer receive the benefits of federal tax-exempt status. Two workers were pulled alive from a hydropower tunnel in Nepal. Over 1,200 people were killed in the Nepal-Tibet floods. 5,000 remain missing. Israel takes control of a southern ridge in Lebanon in its continued fighting with Hezbollah. Iran threatens a full-scale attack on Israel if Israel does what it just did. President Trump again appeals to the Supreme Court on mail voting restrictions with midterm elections looming. The High Court's conservative majority previously allowed the president's plan to move ahead, but they have not decided whether it's legal. Stay tuned for Insight for Living and Chuck Swindoll on WMCA.
8: We're off to a beautiful start to the day. Lots of sunshine out there for us. Going to keep mostly sunny to partly cloudy skies throughout the rest of the day. High temperature tops off around 88 degrees, and that's the warmest we're going to be for a while. A bit of a cool down starting tomorrow, low of 68. We hit a high of 82, partly cloudy skies. I expect a few isolated showers overnight tomorrow night into early Sunday morning. That'll clear out by the time most folks are getting ready for church Sunday morning. Low of 64 Sunday with a high just to 75 and partly cloudy skies. I'm StormGuys.live meteorologist Stephen Parr.
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14: Have you ever been on the receiving end of help that only made things worse? A well-meaning friend whose words cut deeper than the wound itself. Job knew that pain all too well. Today on Insight for Living, Chuck Swindoll shows us how Job's friends, while he was suffering, buried him with shame. And we'll see how Job responded. There's a lesson here for anyone who's ever tried to comfort a hurting soul, and for anyone who's been hurt by the comforting. It all points us back to God. Chuck titled his message, The Futility of Unscrewing the Inscrutable.
15: There are are times my heart truly goes out to Job. This is one of those times. I doubt that anyone has ever called you a maggot or a worm. I think Bildad had absolutely no use for Job. Get out of my life. His final speech ends with this kind of major put down. So is it any wonder that Job begins with a series of sarcastic verbal slams in return? What a help you are to the weak. How you have saved the arm without strength. Seems like the Hebrew is saying, how you have saved with your arm the one without strength. That seems to be the idea. What counsel you have given to one without wisdom. What helpful insight. What helpful insight you have abundantly provided. My. Ooh. To whom have you uttered words? And whose spirit was expressed through you? Oh. You have really got the corner on truth, Bildad. You know, I'm just going to be painfully honest here and say, sometimes we who give wrong counsel need that kind of response. We who have these pious words for those who are going through something that we can't even imagine, we who have those big answers and long drawn out, sometimes put downs and shame-based comments for things they're going through, we need to be told off. Bildad deserved that kind of response. Remember that little prayer I gave you a couple of times ago? Lord, help me today not to add to anybody's burden. Remember that? I hope you wrote that down. I've got that on my desk, and I read it now every morning. Lord, help me not to add to anybody's burden. Help me to speak truth. And where I can, help me to comfort. And where I don't know, help me to say it. And where I feel badly for someone, help me to say that. But help me not to add to their burden. If they're going to hell and back through their experience, I don't need to assist them along the way in any put down. I need to be a comfort to them. Bildad didn't learn that principle. Now what's interesting is that Job becomes the teacher. Instead of Bildad teaching Job, Job decides, since you don't have any answers, let me tell you about this God who hasn't revealed all the whys and wherefores in his activities. Beginning at verse 5 over to verse 13, Job takes Bildad through the paces. And here is what we would call a fascinating cosmological explanation. He starts with the departed spirits of the dead, and he goes all the way to the top of the universe. And in a simple, general manner, Job says to Bildad, God is in control of every bit of it. He knows about it, he understands it, and he is responsible in the midst of all of it. None of it is a surprise to the living God. He begins with verse 5, the departed spirits. He uses three words to describe their location: waters, Sheol, and Abaddon. The departed spirits tremble under the waters and their inhabitants. Naked is Sheol before him. Sheol is the place of the departed dead. And Abaddon has no covering. It's a synonym for Sheol. This is a resplendent mosaic of the living God's superiority over all. He's sovereign. He is sovereign even over the departed spirits, covered by the waters in the place of Sheol and Abaddon. Now look at where he moves. He stretches out the north over empty space and hangs the earth on nothing. Isn't this amazing? This is an ancient piece of literature, but it's pure truth. He hasn't been contaminated by the evolutionary thinking of the scholars of the 20th century or 21st century. He just believes by faith that when God put it together, he stretched it out over empty space and he hangs the earth on nothing. Right? That's no problem with God. He made stuff out of nothing. He made nothing. I mean, it's all his. He put it all together. Bereshith bara Elohim et Hashem Elyon et Haaretz is the way they say it in the Hebrew, as you began, in the beginning. God made the heavens and the earth. I mean, the theories today that we're told about creation takes more faith to believe them than the fiat word of God. God simply states it. Let it be and it becomes, and he hangs it on nothing. This is beautiful. Job is beginning to teach Bildad, whether Bildad's listening or not, who knows? But the beautiful thing is that Job has a relationship with God that Bildad never heard of. And in that relationship, he relies on God for whatever he needs. Some time ago, a teacher sent me a very interesting piece written by a 21st century teacher to the school administration to describe the dilemma of being a teacher in this world in which we live. Let me see if I've got this right. You want me to go into that room with all those kids and fill their every waking moment with a love for learning. Not only that, I'm supposed to instill a sense of pride in their ethnicity, behaviorally modify disruptive behavior, observe them for signs of abuse and t-shirt messages. I'm to fight the war on drugs and sexually transmitted diseases, check their backpacks for guns, and raise their self-esteem. I am to teach them patriotism, good citizenship, sportsmanship and fair play, how and where to register to vote, how to balance a checkbook, how to apply for a job. I'm to check their heads occasionally for lice, maintain a safe environment, recognize signs of potential antisocial behavior, offer advice, write letters of recommendation for student employment and scholarships, encourage respect for the cultural diversity of others, and, oh yeah, always make sure that I give the girls in my class 50% of my attention. I'm required by my contract to be working on my own time, summer and evenings, at my own expense toward advanced certification and a master's degree. And after school, I'm to attend committee and faculty meetings and participate in staff development training to maintain my employment status. I'm to be a paragon of virtue, larger than life, such that my very presence will awe my students into being obedient and respectful of authority. I'm to pledge allegiance to supporting family values, a return to the basics, and to my current administration. I'm to incorporate technology into the learning and monitor all websites while providing a personal relationship with each student. I am to decide who might be potentially dangerous and are liable to commit crimes in school or who is possibly being abused, and I can be sent to jail for not mentioning these suspicions. I am to make sure all students pass the state and federally mandated testing in all classes, whether or not they attend school on a regular basis or complete any of the work assigned. Plus, I am expected to make sure that all of the students with handicaps are guaranteed a free and equal education, regardless of their mental or physical handicap. I am to communicate frequently with each student's parent by letter, phone, newsletter, and grade card. I'm to do all of this with just a piece of chalk, a computer, a few books, a bulletin board, a 45-minute more or less planned time, and a big smile, all on a starting salary that qualifies my family for food stamps in many states. Is that all? And you want me to do all of this and expect me not to pray? You want me, Bildad, to do all of these things and you don't even help me turn again to the living God? Let me tell you about this God. Let me tell you about the reason I can keep going and not give up and not take my own life. Talk to me about Him and talk truth. And don't be afraid to say those tough words, I don't know. So since you won't say them, let me explain to you the vastness, the incredible incomprehensibility of His nature, the inscrutable power of His person, controlling those who have gone beyond to death, as well as still being involved from the creation of this earth, verse 8, wrapping the waters in His clouds, and the cloud does not burst under them. He obscures the face of the full moon and spreads His cloud over it. He's inscribed a circle on the surface of the waters. Perhaps that has a reference to the rainbow. Perhaps it has a reference to the curvature of the earth and the vastness of the seas. Maybe it was an ancient reference to the creation of this canopy about this earth. At the boundary of light and darkness, the pillars of heaven tremble and are amazed at his rebuke. He quieted the seas with his power. Only he can do that. By his understanding, he shattered Rahab. He mentions later the piercing of the fleeing serpent. Those are pictures of poetic pictures of evil. He is in charge of all of that. He has all of that under his control. By his breath, the heavens are cleared. Behold, says Job when he gets to verse 14. I love this 14th verse. As magnificent as all of these things are, what I have shared represents only the fringes. Isn't that a great word? The fringes, the edges of his ways. They are merely quiet whispers of his voice. They're just the hushed tones of what he's revealed. How faint a word we hear of him, but his mighty thunder. Who can understand? Another way of saying is that who can withstand? We who live in Texas hear a little of thunder. Every once in a while, there come a real frog strangler. And just before that rain comes, there is a lightning through the skies. Man, it's worth staying up for it late. You know, the whole neighborhood lights up. Wow, look at that. And then you go, you're ready for this. That's the thunder you can hear. But if that's just his whisper. If he ever let it loose, we'd all be deaf. We'd fall flat. That's Job's concept of the living God. Bildad, tell me that. I mean, when you put the vastness of this universe in this kind of setting, in the stellar spaces and the natural elements and the life below, on and above the seas and on the earth with the reptiles and the fish and the fowls and the natural elements about us. And to think that he, in all of the galaxies around all of this universe, he comes and finds that little green pea called earth and locates us and knows even the hairs on our head. It is high. I cannot attain to it. What is man that you are mindful of him, or the son of man that you visit him? I need that when the sores on my body are running with pus and the fever won't go down. Job ends where Bildad should have begun. Who can understand? Which reminds me of the three most unusual English words you will ever hear adults say. I don't know. Do it again. I don't know. Tomorrow morning, before you shave, guys, as you look at what we have to look at every day, practice the words. I don't know. So that when someone at the office brings up an issue that is beyond you, say, I don't know. When they talk about how God is a good God, and they've listened to the televangelist who told them how everything works out great. Just in the next 30 minutes, if you give enough, it'll work out great. And it's amazing how all of it's going to be downhill slide. Just trust him. After all, he's got this wonderful plan, and you'll be able to enjoy it. Just give to us. 1-800, just call the number. You remind them you don't know. Say it. Say it again. Say it again. Say it again. You know the living God by faith, but you don't know his ways. His ways are higher than your ways. His thoughts are greater than your thoughts. You don't have to know. If you say you know, you're phony. Most brilliant men you can study under, I've had the privilege in theology to study under, and every one of them knew how to say those words. I don't know. Which began to teach me how incredibly vast is my Heavenly Father, and that he is trustworthy. And I can believe him, I can believe in him without being able to explain his ways. And I could put my hand on the arm of the friend I'm with at the hospital and say, not only do I not know, no one knows. How unsearchable are his judgments and unfathomable are his ways. Doesn't mean he's not in control. It just means he isn't obligated to explain himself. Why did my dog die? Why did my dog get hit in the street when my neighbor's dog is 20 years old? Why is it that this tragedy happened at this time when, in fact, these countries, a tragedy would wake them up, maybe? What is it about our family that goes through when that family? I don't know. In the final analysis, he knows and he does all things well. I am the clay, he is the potter. I am the disciple, he is the Lord. I am the sheep, he is the shepherd. That means I am to be humble and trusting and available, not making demands, willing to adjust, to be submissive, to listen, to learn, to adapt to his leading wherever it may go, whether I'm comfortable, happy, or not. That is obedience. Job, by now, is beginning to see it, and even at the end of his brief explanation, says, who can understand? It's a good time to return to my opening statement. The study of Job is essentially the study of God. It's essentially a study of God. I return again to Tozer. Without doubt, the mightiest thought the mind can entertain is the thought of God. And the weightiest word in any language is its word for God. A right conception of God is basic not only to systematic theology, but to practical Christian living as well. The Christian conception of God current in these years is so decadent as to be utterly beneath the dignity of the Most High God and actually to constitute for professed believers something amounting to moral calamity. The first step down for any church is taken when it surrenders its high opinion of God. The heaviest obligation lying upon the Christian church today is to purify and elevate her concept of God. In all her prayers and labors, this should have first place. We do the greatest service to the next generation of Christians by passing on to them undimmed and undiminished that noble concept of God which we received from our Hebrew and Christian fathers of generations past. This will prove of greater value to them than anything that art or science can devise. Train yourself to think theologically. Make it a determined purpose to think God's thoughts as you practice, I don't. No. That's where faith steps in. What I cannot prove, and his word states, I believe. Even if I cannot explain it or in human terms defend it, I believe it. Let's bow our heads together. You've been very gracious to sit and to listen. Not an easy sermon to preach, and an even harder one to hear. From the profound life of a remarkable, suffering man, there emerges a story of life today. A life that includes tragedies, heartaches, heartbreaks, the permissive will of God allowing events of evil to transpire. As evil men and women plan against good things and even innocent lives like children. You don't have to understand, but having come to an end of your own ability to explain, you must accept at that point faith somewhere fits into this equation. And I trust him whose ways are higher than mine. Though mysterious, I still believe he is good. Though inscrutable, I still believe God has integrity. Though the story doesn't end happily ever after, I still believe he is a God of grace. The cross looms large on the horizon as you look toward the future. And you must, each one of us must come to terms with it. Its message is a message of obedience, where the Son of God took the sins of the world and owned them. Who his own self bore our sins in his body on the tree. The sacred text says, your way to God, not understanding all about him, but having a relationship with him, must take you through the cross, where you acknowledge that your sins were paid for as well. And you trust him to take you where you cannot go on your own, to a place of forgiveness in this life and to eternal heaven in the next one. Believe today. Trust him now. Behold, our Father, we have touched only the fringes of your ways. We have heard only a faint word. Were you to reveal it all, who could possibly take it in? Who could survive? We hold you in awesome adoration. We sit before you in silent respect. Forgive us for filling spaces with meaningless words and attempting to justify your hand when you need no defender. I pray that you will help us as our paths cross the Jobs of our lives, or as we endure them ourselves, to be more gracious and less dogmatic. To be quicker to say, we're here, but we can't explain all the whys. May we remember, Lord, that you are the Father, we are the children. You are the Lord, we are the servants. As we're dismissed today, our Father, from this time of worship, give us comfort in knowing that he who is inexplicable and inscrutable and unfathomable loves us, cares for us, and of all things has provided a way to know him. Thank you for Christ, who loved us and gave himself for us. In becoming a man, he identified with our ways. Thank you for the path you have opened to heaven. By faith, we walk it, confident in Christ and not of ourselves. In his matchless name we pray, everyone said, amen.
16: When someone we love is hurting, the kindest words are often the simplest. I'm here, but I don't understand this any more than you do. We don't have to defend God. We don't have to explain the mystery. Our role is to point one another to the one who loves us. This is Insight for Living. Chuck Swindoll titled today's message, The Futility of Unscrewing the Inscrutable. As much as we might try, we can't dismiss the raw authenticity of Job's story. It's not just a distant parable, something tragic that happened to someone else somewhere else a long, long time ago. We know it's relevant because we've been there. We've been confused by God too. We've been stymied by his ways. But here's what Chuck Swindoll wants you to know. The God who met Job in the most confusing season of his life is the same God who is present in yours. That's not only the testimony of Job, it's the message in a classic book that Chuck wrote. Finding God When the World's on Fire isn't a book for people with all the answers. 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
7: September 4th of 1789, Los Angeles was founded. 1882, New York City got its first electric power in Lower Manhattan, down near Wall Street, through none other than Thomas Edison. 1888, the Kodak roll-fill camera was patented. 1951, President Harry Truman gave a speech in San Francisco, coast to coast, on TV. 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
8: We're off to a beautiful start to the day. Lots of sunshine out there for us. Going to keep mostly sunny to partly cloudy skies throughout the rest of the day. High temperature tops off around 88 degrees, and that's the warmest we're going to be for a while. A bit of a cool down starting tomorrow. Low of 68. We hit a high of 82, partly cloudy skies. I expect a few isolated showers overnight tomorrow night into early Sunday morning. That'll clear out by the time most folks are getting ready for church Sunday morning. Low of 64 Sunday with a high just of 75 and partly cloudy skies. I'm StormGuys.live meteorologist Stephen Parr.
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21: One of the places I think we consistently lose our footing is the enemy causes us to be confused about our value in the kingdom of God. 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Jesus didn't go to the cross for a nameless, faceless mass of humanity. I think God is intensely aware of our lives. And he has attached such incredible value to you. You matter.
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21: I want to continue a theme we began in the previous session under this general heading of science, angels, and Jesus, because I think there's been some confusion amongst Christians as if science is a threat to who we are and what we believe, and I don't imagine that at all. I think our faith can reconcile completely with science. Bible's not a science book. It's not a history book. It wasn't intended to be. The Bible tells us it's an introduction to God, the creator of heaven and earth. And if you so desire, how to have a relationship with him. And it gives you a revelation of his character enough, who he is and how he behaves and how he will engage with human beings and act towards us, that we can conduct ourselves in a way that we could participate in his kingdom. If you're interested in those things, the Bible is enormously helpful. If you're not, it's a drudgery. But to imagine it's a history book or a science book is to put responsibilities on it that I don't believe it's intended to sustain. But I don't believe that science competes with our faith. We talked about it a bit. I want to take it a step further. Proverbs 14:34, you have there, it says, righteousness exalts a nation, but sin is a disgrace to any people. If you wanted to ask me for an attribute that would bring unique opportunities to an individual, a family, a community, a congregation, or a nation, it would be a desire to lead righteous lives. Amen is the word you're searching for. Okay, I know you're overachievers. You made it into the building. But you don't just get a full pass now, okay? Right, it's so far from the common conversations. It's not aspirational. We understand there's a gift of righteousness that we receive by faith in Jesus, and we kind of park it at that point. They go, you know, I'm done with it. I took the gift. No, we have to choose to lead righteous lives. Why would you do that? Because it will bring God's exaltation to you. It's worthwhile. And I don't believe science should stand in opposition to that. In fact, I think science should acknowledge Almighty God. Amen. You know, the Bible opens with, in the beginning, God created the heavens and the earth. I don't think that's a diatribe against science. It's much more logical and rational for me to believe in an intelligent designer to the world we live in than to imagine it's the result of statistical probability. That something came from nothing. That does not sound like good science to me. Amen. So I don't believe our faith is in competition at all. Science is about a method. It's a process. It's a way of understanding our world or seeking to understand our world. Science is observable, it's measurable, and it's repeatable. In the scientific world, I don't know is an acceptable answer. It's an invitation to a hypothesis, to put forth an idea and find a way to test it. I would submit to you in the theological world, I don't know is an acceptable answer. We are finite creatures worshiping an infinite God. We don't know it all. And we would be well served to admit that. We struggle with that. We rage against it sometimes, but it's not a capitulation or a surrendering of our intellectual integrity to say, I don't know. In fact, it can be enormously freeing. We talk about science, there's hard sciences, the natural sciences, biology, chemistry, physics, there's the behavioral sciences, sociology, psychology, sometimes the we call them the soft sciences. They use extensive statistical evaluation. It's not that they're without scrutiny. It's just a different approach to life. It's trying to understand the world we live in and who we are. Human beings are complex entities. We're more than a collection of chemicals. We're more than just a skeletal structure or a nervous system or the complex parts of our physical person. We have emotions. We have a will. We have a spirit. And all of those are a part of our person. And a science that ignores that is an incomplete science. But a Christ follower, a person that believes in a spiritual realm that ignores physical realities, is an incomplete spiritual person. I mean, we laugh, but you know, I've told you many, many times, if your car's out of gas, you don't really need a word of wisdom or a message from an angel. You need cash and a filling station. If you're merging onto the interstate, don't pray for direction. Look. Sometimes we have this false sense of spirituality. You know, the phrase that became so popular during the COVID nightmare was follow the science. It was used like a bludgeon to manipulate us, we understand now. But both natural science and behavioral sciences are used to shape our cultural responses. And we need to be more aware of this. The fact that it's delivered to us with someone that has letters at the end of their names doesn't mean that it should, our faith always has to succumb to that. Doesn't mean we need to be belligerent. We're walking through an election season. Isn't that joyful? And I think it's worth reminding you that elections provide for us, in my opinion, a spiritual health update. It's like getting your blood work done. You know, when they bring you the lab report in, it's not the blood test that makes you more or less healthy. The blood test is just a reflection of your general physical condition. It's a set of indicators. Elections are a set of indicators about the spiritual health of a people. And our future, whether good or bad, will not be determined primarily by politics. Amen. Our well-being or our destruction will emerge from spiritual forces with which we choose to align ourselves. The political candidates that we choose from and the professional bureaucrats that operate our governmental systems simply reflect our hearts. And if you're angry at the systems and the bureaucracies, then we need to spend more time on our knees talking to God about the condition of our hearts. Because it's very easy to become so co-opted by what I want and what I want to become and what I want to achieve in my dreams that we act as if we have no corporate responsibility. And that's not a biblical position. I'm an advocate for personal salvation, but the Bible tells us that we are a community. We're a body, and that one part of the body can't say to the other, I don't care about you. And that's not just about our congregations or our denominations or our theological affiliations. We are in community with other human beings, and we're called to be salt and light. I think sometimes we get confused on this. Cold is not a condition, it's the absence of heat. Darkness is not something, darkness is the absence of light. And if it's too cold and it's too dark, we need light. It's important. God and our relationship to Him will determine our future. And the wonderful promise of Scripture is He's able to save by many or by few. God doesn't require a majority. He requires a group of people committed to Him in obedience. Amen. See, I think we have to address the awkward truth in the midst of an election cycle. This isn't about parties or labels or elephants or donkeys. The awkward truth is we are far from God. Amen. And we're watching things flourish amongst us that are shouting at us that godliness and righteousness are not being encouraged amongst us. I mean, we know of God. We have a rich heritage of faith, and the blessing of God has defined our lives. Yet we have wandered from the truth and imagined we could secure our future apart from God's direction. We don't want to ignore his mercy or respond with defensiveness. Rather, in humility, we want to turn to God and begin to realign our lives. So please don't imagine it's about politics. Say, Lord, we looked at our health report, and we have to change our behaviors. You know, if you get your blood work back and all your numbers are bad, and your response is to change doctors, that doesn't make you healthier. No.
1: That's right.
21: And if we're looking at the report of our spiritual condition, don't get mad at the people. Say, God, you and I, if we will humble ourselves before the Lord. I put a passage in your note, and this isn't a new thing. This isn't the first time in the unfolding story of the people of God where God's people have wandered into the weeds. This isn't a first edition. In fact, this is a very old pattern of people of faith, and the opportunity is to change. It's Isaiah chapter 1, God's response through the prophet. Come now, let's reason together. Though your sins are like scarlet, they shall be as white as snow. And though they're as red as crimson, they shall be like wool. God says, you're not in a good space. Your sins stain your perspective.

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2: 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Now, let's get back to Pastor Allen with his message called Science, Angels, and Jesus, the Authority of the King.
1: Science, angels, and Jesus. Jesus is a king and he has a kingdom. In Ephesians 1:22, it says God placed all things under his feet and appointed him to be head over everything for the church, which is his body. That's one of the most remarkable statements I know. What's the gift God gave to the church? He appointed Jesus to be the head over all things. He gave that to us as a gift. What can I do for fallen humanity? What can I do for humanity that broke their covenant, that chose to rebel, that walked away from all the goodness I made available to them? What could I do? I'll give my son to be the head over all things for the church. Yes. The head over all things for the church.
3: Thank you, Jesus.
1: You see, we get this, we all are, God's not done anything for me. He didn't care about me. Well, hang on a minute. He asked Jesus to be the head over everything that defines your relationship with Almighty God. Amen. He asked his son to provide the sacrifice that would make it possible for you and I to participate in his kingdom. But then he asked him to be the head over everything that would determine, define, and describe your engagement with that kingdom. Wow. What else would you ask for? Well, I wanted a better parking place on a rainy night at church. Acts 17 and verse 7. It's in Thessalonica. There's been a riot. They're accusing Paul and his team. And this was the statement. They're defying Caesar's decrees, saying that there's another king, one called Jesus. If you ask me something that seems a bit deficient in contemporary American Christendom, it's the idea that Jesus is king. How often do you talk about King Jesus if you're not in church? We're reluctant even to say his name. We don't want to wear clothing that has his name on it. We're reluctant to take the Bible with us to work. The message that's being given, the report that's being given about Paul and his companions is that they've come to town and they keep talking about this Jesus who's a king. Now, perhaps it's a bit hazy for us. Monarchy's a great deal removed from our lives. We know a little bit from our British friends. But we only have moderate respect for them because we won. I had a friend, he's in heaven. Now, Lance Lambert, he's been to the church. He's in heaven these days, but he invited us to his home in Jerusalem to have high tea. I didn't know what that meant. I know sweet tea. And I have occasionally had hot tea. I had no clue what high tea meant. It's like a

0: thing. And so we go to his home. There's a handful of us there, and he's preparing our tea in this rather elaborate silver tea set. His apartment wasn't that elaborate, but his tea set was. And he looked, oh, there's a point to this. He looked over him and he said, "Alan, my tea set is older than your country." I said, "Well, that's true, sir, but if I remember correctly, we whipped you." I'm not proud of it, but I am confessing in public. But what we know of a monarchy typically comes from our familiarity with Britain. And King Charles is something of a social construct, a talking point for the tabloids. A king in the ancient Near East was something completely different. An ancient Near Eastern king was an absolute monarch, the unquestioned authority. There was no court of appeal. There was no balance of power. And when Jesus is presented to us in Scripture as the King, he's the King of all kings and the Lord of all lords, the supreme authority, the one to whom all other earthly rulers, every other voice in the present age and the ages to come will be submitted. Wow. He's our King. And the amazing nature of this invitation is King Jesus has made it possible for you and for me to be a part of his kingdom.
1: Amen.
0: And then we're reluctant to identify with him? Well, what will people say? I mean, is it possible we're more proud of being a volunteer or a supporter of the Crimson Tide or whatever? And we've been a bit embarrassed or reluctant to acknowledge Jesus as Lord of Lords and King of Kings? Do you speak of Jesus with your friends? Not your church, not the Lord, not your faith, not your principles, not your care. Do you really talk about Jesus, your King?
2: Yeah.
0: Do we talk more about what I think or what I feel than we talk about what my King says? See, I think one of the reasons we're in this place of absurdity is we've diminished the Lord to this place of he's like a companion, a buddy. A fellow traveler. He has an opinion. I have an opinion. You've got an opinion. Here an opinion. There an opinion. Everywhere an opinion. He's our King. But we are here to represent his kingdom. He taught us to pray that way. Your kingdom come. Your will be done on the earth. Just exactly who do we imagine is going to give expression to the will of God? The people we don't like? Are we willing to go into the public square, into our schools and our hospitals and our courtrooms and give expression to the truth of God's will as we know it? I'm not suggesting that's always easy or simple. Revelation 1. To the seven churches in the province of Asia, grace and peace to you from him who is and was and who is to come. From the seven spirits before his throne and from Jesus Christ, the faithful witness, the firstborn from the dead and the ruler of the kings of the earth. Every expression of power and authority in this present age, in this present world, the one defined by science, will ultimately yield to the authority of King Jesus. I'll look at one more passage with you. We're going to run out of time. John 18. You know this story. We usually read it around Easter season. But Jesus has been arrested and the trial has begun. And they're going to take him to Pilate, the Roman governor, because the Romans crucify people. The Jews don't. The Jews would have stoned Jesus. If the Jews had killed Jesus by Jewish rule, they would have stoned him to death. The Romans crucified people, not Jews. Now, the Jewish leadership in Jerusalem, they're conspiratorial. They're participants in this. But they want the Romans to do the dirty work, the heavy lifting. Again, there's a segment of scholars that would say, you know, it's a manipulation. I don't want to do that. I want to read the story. John 18. Pilate went back inside the palace and he summoned Jesus and he asked him, "Are you the King of the Jews?" The one thing for which he'll be condemned is if he dares to put himself against Caesar. It's not allowed. Do you say you're the king of the Jews? Your accusers have said that. And Jesus asked, is that your idea or did the others talk to you about me? And Pilate's frustrated. He says, am I a Jew? I'm not going to argue theology with you people. It was your people and your chief priest who handed you over to me. What is it you've done? Why are they jealous of you? Why are they angry at you? Pilate understands Jesus is innocent. He has that sense. His wife's had a dream. He's had multiple warnings. He says, I don't find any reason to condemn this man to death. He's doing everything in his power to release Jesus. And now he has this private interview with him. You don't look like any king I know. No army. No expressions of power and authority that register on my scale. What have you done that's caused them to accuse you of something that they know will result in your execution? And Jesus has so many things he could say. He said, my kingdom is not of this world. It's from another dimension. My kingdom is not of this world. If it were, my servants would fight to prevent my arrest by the Jews. He had servants that would have fought for him. Remember what he said in the Garden of Gethsemane when Peter drew his sword? He said, Peter, put your sword away. If we wanted, I could call legions of angels and there'd be no threat here whatsoever. Jesus is participating in something in time because he's winning a victory for all eternity. But he's giving us insight into his kingdom. My kingdom is not of this world. If it were, my servants would be rocking your world, Mr. Governor. Living Bible. But now is a timing word. If I say now it's raining, you understand the implication of that. Is it raining? Not now. Now is a timing word. Now my kingdom is from another place. He's not saying his kingdom is always going to be of another dimension. His kingdom will come and invade this world. You're a king then, Pilate said. You're right in saying I'm a king. In fact, for this reason I was born. I came into the world to testify to the truth. Everyone on the side of the truth listens to me. King Jesus, welcome him into your home. Lord, I have problems and challenges and questions and needs and resistance and fears. Jesus, I thank you that you are Lord of Lords and King of Kings. I want to know you, King Jesus. I'll talk about you. I'll tell people about you. We can't leave our faith inside the church. It's not a part of our worship service. It's a part of who we are.
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7: We're off to a beautiful start to the day. Lots of sunshine out there for us. Going to keep mostly sunny to partly cloudy skies throughout the rest of the day. High temperature tops off around 88 degrees, and that's the warmest we're going to be for a while. A bit of a cool down starting tomorrow, low of 68. We hit a high of 82, partly cloudy skies. I expect a few isolated showers overnight tomorrow night into early Sunday morning. That'll clear out by the time most folks are getting ready for church Sunday morning. Low of 64 Sunday with a high just to 75 and partly cloudy skies. I'm Storm Guys. Live meteorologist Stephen.
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13: 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We should always be asking ourselves, in the way that we're speaking, are my words creating peace or division?

0: peace, it doesn't just happen. It's got to be pursued. Welcome to Discovering the Jewish Jesus. I'm your host, Dustin Roberts, and today Rabbi Schneider, he opens Psalm 34 to reveal why becoming a peacemaker is one of the clearest reflections of God's heart. Together, we'll learn how God's peace can transform our relationships and draw us closer to Him. As that peace takes root in our lives, it will fill us with hope, healing, and purpose, and a joy that reaches those around us. Let's get started. Here's Rabbi Schneider.
1: The book of Revelation, chapter number 15, verse 3. We read there that when we get to heaven, we're going to sing the song of Moses. Now, that song from Revelation chapter 15, verse 3, incorporates the song of Moses that we read about in Exodus chapter 15. So today I'm going to sing a little song. I'm no singer, but I'm a praiser. From the book of Exodus, chapter 15, we read there in verse number 1, then Moses and the sons of Israel sang this song to the Lord and said this, I will sing unto the Lord, for he has triumphed gloriously. The

0: Baruch Hashem, bless the name of the Lord today. Well, I'm going to continue today in Psalm number 34. And I want to go today to verse number 14. Hear the word of God. Depart from evil and do good. Seek peace and pursue it. I've talked a lot about departing evil, so I'm going to not focus on that right now. Instead, I'm going to focus on the second part of verse number 14. Seek peace and pursue it. Now, I'm sure that you know, like I do, some people, and they're like almost the opposite of seeking peace. I mean, if you're with them, they're going to begin to talk about somebody else, and they're going to begin to make fun of somebody else, and they're just sources of division. We need, beloved, to walk in the anointing. If we're going to walk in the refuge of Hashem, of Father God, we need to be peacemakers. Jesus said on the Sermon on the Mount, "Blessed are the peacemakers." We should always be asking ourselves, in the way that we're speaking, are my words creating peace or division? Let me tell you, unity brings life. Division, it only brings death. We need to be actively, listen, seeking peace and building bridges of peace. Anybody could criticize. Anybody can complain. Anybody can be a source of division. It takes no effort to be a divider. It takes no effort to be one that sows discord and division, because that's the spirit of the age. The world is covered by darkness. Jesus said that the place that we're living in is where Satan's throne is right now. Yeshua reigns over everything. But Jesus said, the earth is where Satan is roaming right now, looking for people to devour. And so to be somebody that walks in criticism, that sows division and discord, this takes no effort at all. But to be a peacemaker, to be one that is seeking peace, that takes effort. And everything, listen, that's godly takes effort. Anything that you're doing to build yourself up in the spirit will take effort, because the river in this world is flowing a different way. In other words, it takes no effort to yield to the lust of the flesh. That takes no effort at all. You just go with the flow. You just go with your own impulses. You eat whatever you want to eat. You don't discipline yourself. That takes no effort. You indulge yourself in physical pleasure. That's just the natural disposition of the body, which is enforced by the culture of the age. But to resist evil, whether it's in our bodily impulses, departing from evil, whether it's in resisting speaking division and seeking peace instead, this takes effort. And it's God's purpose that we're living in this world where we're going to have to put forth an effort to grow in Him. This is why Jesus said, strive. Listen to that. Jesus said these words. He said, strive. Now you think about that word striving. Striving, that's like an immense, focused effort. If you say that someone is striving to do something, or they're striving to accomplish a goal, that means they are putting forth a tremendous effort. They're striving. Now listen to what Jesus said. Yeshua said, strive to enter through the narrow gate. For many will seek to enter and not be able. For the way that leads to life is straight and narrow, and few there be that find it. But the way that leads to destruction is broad and wide, and many there be that take it. Yeshua said, to walk down the road that leads to life, we're going to have to strive. And this gets back to what we're looking at in our scripture for the day, verse 14. Seek peace. Seeking peace involves striving. It takes effort. And the Lord made it that we would have to exert effort, because it's in exerting effort in the spirit that we grow strong in the spirit. How did Yeshua begin his ministry? He began his ministry by first being led into the wilderness right after his baptism at the Jordan River. right after John the Baptist, we call him John the Immerser, immersed him in water in the Jordan River. Right after that experience, we know Yeshua comes out of the water. The Lord speaks to him and says, "You are my beloved son, and in you I am well pleased." And then immediately we read, beloved one, that the Spirit of the Lord led Jesus, Yeshua, into the wilderness, where Yeshua was tempted by the devil for 40 days. Why would God lead Jesus into the wilderness to be tempted by the devil for 40 days before Yeshua began his public ministry? Because it was in resisting the devil's temptation. It was in resisting the darkness that Yeshua's power was perfected. Yeshua, the Bible says, he grew in stature before both God and man. In other words, he had to grow into his fullness. And part of the process of Yeshua growing into his fullness, growing into the power that was necessary for him to do the miracles that he did and to go to the cross, part of that involved him having to resist the powers of darkness in the wilderness, because the resistance made him strong. The scriptures tell us that after he resisted for 40 days in the wilderness, the powers of darkness, he came out of the wilderness, listen, in the might of the Ruach HaKodesh. It doesn't say that he went into the wilderness in the power of the Spirit, but the text tells us he came out of that experience in the power of the Spirit, because God's power, like the Apostle Paul taught in the book of Corinthians, chapter 12, God's power was perfected in Yeshua's weakness. In other words, when Yeshua clung to the Father and clung to the Word of God in that temptation experience, God's power was perfected in him. In the same way, when you and I go against the current of the age, when we resist the darkness that all around is wanting to use us to be a source of division, wanting to use us to criticize people, wanting to use us to complain, when we resist that by doing what David told us to do in verse 14, seeking peace, we are made strong. And when you get strong, you'll be happy. So resist the darkness, resist criticism, resist judging, and instead, beloved, seek peace. Seek love, because love covers a multitude of sins. Let's be peacemakers. Blessed are the peacemakers.
1: 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It's completely free, whether you choose to give to this ministry or not. So check it out today. And for those of you who do choose to give, thank you so much. And now, back to Rabbi with the second half of today's lesson.
0: And then we go to verse 15. The eyes of the Lord are toward the righteous. There's another scripture that says that the eyes of the Lord are wandering to and fro across the earth, looking for someone that will be totally devoted to him so that he can show himself strong to that person. In other words, the Lord is wanting to bless us. He's wanting to show himself strong in our life. But in order for him to release that blessing, there has to be a channel that we create in our life by being faithful to him. The eyes of the Lord are toward the righteous. And so, once again, his eyes are looking to and fro across the earth, looking for someone that he can bless, looking for someone that he can prove himself to, looking for someone that he can do miracles for. But in order for him to bless people and do the miracles that he wants to do, in order for him to surround us with his manifest glory, we have to be looking exclusively to him. This is what Jesus taught in John 14. If you love me, he said, and obey me and keep my word, I will manifest myself to you. And my Father and I will make our home in your life. Notice, God is wanting to bless us. God is wanting to do something for you. God is wanting to show himself strong to you in your life. But in order for him to do that, we have to do our part. You see, many of us are just looking for Hashem, for Father, to act upon us. We're just like waiting down here passively for him to do something in our life. And there is an element of waiting on God, and there's an element of God's sovereignty and grace that he can just choose to bless us irrespective of what we do or don't do. That happens. God's blessed me many times. But there's another truth that we need to understand. It's not just that God does his part and we just wait passively down here hoping he'll do something. No, there's something that we can do that will cause him to act. Remember the story of the woman with the hemorrhage was bleeding all those years, and Yeshua was walking and ministering in the crowd, and there was all these people that surrounded Jesus. So many people pressing in on him, so many hundreds of people that it was almost impossible to touch him. But there was a woman that said, if I can just touch him, I know I'll be well. I know I'll receive a healing. And this woman pushed through that crowd. It took effort. It took resolve. She pressed through that crowd, and from behind, she touched him. And as soon as she touched him, Jesus turned around and he said, who touched me? And the disciples looked at him, his apostles, and he said, Lord, what do you mean? I mean, everyone's touching you. Lord, look at all these people around us. They're all pressing in and touching you. What do you mean? Jesus said, no. He said, somebody touched me. I felt the power go out from me. In other words, beloved ones, that touch, the touch of that woman that said, if I just touch him, I know I'll be healed. That touch, there was a draw to it. There was an expectancy. Eventually, that woman was identified. And you know what Jesus said to her? Woman, your faith has made you well. Now, I want you to consider this. Jesus, in that situation, he did not sovereignly choose to just, you know, pick that woman out of the crowd and heal her. No, it was her faith that pressed through the crowd that touched him that caused her to receive that supernatural touch. It was her faith that released his power in her life. The point that I'm making is sometimes we're just waiting for God to do something in our life from the upper world. But we have to understand that we in the lower world influence the upper world. That it's not just God choosing for no reason at all that just, you know, I'm going to do something for this one, but not for that one. A lot of times it's because you and I have done something that has touched him, that's moved him. The Lord says here, his eyes are toward the righteous. What does that mean? When you and I are choosing to walk before him by his grace with integrity of heart, we're looking to treat other people right. We're looking to put him first. His eyes are towards us, and he's going to do something to bless us. So let's not just think about it's all about being waiting here, you know, passively for God. No, we can influence him to touch us. Let's continue on. His ears are open to their cry. His ears are open to the cry of those who love him, who are putting him first, who are choosing him. And then in verse number 17, the righteous cry and the Lord hears. It's the same truth. The righteous, those that are living their life for him, he hears their cry. He's attentive to them. He delivers them. He's with them. David said, I've never seen God's children forsaken. The Lord is near. I love this. To the brokenhearted. I really want you to hear this. The Lord is near to the brokenhearted, and he saves those who are crushed. I know that many of you can testify to this with me. The times in my life that I have felt most connected to God. The times that I have felt most loved in my spirit have been times, beloved ones, where I've been brokenhearted before the Lord. Times that I've been forsaken by everybody. It's during those times that God has so often come to me, and I've just felt His love wrap around my soul like a warm blanket. I remember years and years ago, I was thrown out of my house. This was back, you know, this is going back almost 40 years ago. I was thrown out of my house, and it was mostly all because of my faith in Jesus. I mean, I was immature. I was not a perfect person. But at the end of the day, I was thrown out of my house because of my faith in Jesus. And I remember being thrown out of my home and losing all my Jewish friends because they all thought I was nuts. And the first day that I had immediately had to find an apartment, a place to live. And I remember waking up that next day after being thrown out of my house. And I remember going outside and I was looking at just the world outside of me. You know, I went out of this apartment, was looking at the street, and it was so surreal. It was like everything that I saw was like bathed in this bubble of peace. It was surreal. The world looked completely different to me. Everything that I was seeing was bathed in the softness of God's love. Why? Because Hashem, Father God, was carrying me. I had just been thrown out of my house. I'd lost all my friends. I had nothing. And in that place of brokenness, God knew how much I needed His supernatural help. It was like He was holding up the world before me. And everything that I was experiencing was clothed in His softness. And He does the same for all of His children. David says, the Lord is near to the brokenhearted, and He saves those who are crushed in spirit. He will never leave you or forsake you. Even when our hairs are gray, beloved, He will never leave us or forsake us. In fact, we're believing God that even as we age, we're going to go from glory to glory, from grace to grace, and from faith to faith. That even as Jesus, during His first miracle in the Gospel of John, turned the water to wine, it was after the good wine had been drunken at the wedding that Jesus turned the water to wine. And they came to the leader of the wedding and they said, what's going on? You saved the best wine till last. Most people, they serve the best wine first. Then after others have drunken freely, they serve the bad wine. I believe that's a prophetic picture of our lives in the supernatural. When we make Jesus first, the latter years of our life, the latter wine are going to be the best, most fulfilling years of our life, because we're going, beloved, from grace to grace and from strength to strength. I love you most importantly today. Father loves you. He loves you so much that He sent His only Son to bring you to Himself. And beloved, He will never leave you, forsake you. Keep putting Him first. I want you to know, beloved, we have a special charge from the Lord in Romans 11:11. This is what the Bible says, that Gentile believers have the charge of provoking Jewish people to jealousy, that Jewish people might receive the Lord Jesus into their lives. Through discovering the Jewish Jesus, we are provoking Jewish people to jealousy. In supporting me and this ministry, you're not only provoking Jews to jealousy, as is the Lord's command to you in Israel, but you're provoking Jews in America, beloved, and all over the earth that are being challenged with the gospel of the kingdom through the broadcast of discovering the Jewish Jesus. You are fulfilling the Lord's command to provoke Jews to jealousy by financially supporting this ministry. The Lord has raised me up for such an hour as this, but without you, I can't fulfill my charge. You see, you and I are partnering together to fulfill the command of the kingdom to spread the gospel around the globe. I want to thank you for partnering with me, for trusting in this ministry. And if you feel the Lord touching you right now to support me in this ministry, just be obedient. I know God will bless you for your obedience.
1: 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And if you feel led to support the work of discovering the Jewish Jesus, we'd also be grateful for your monthly partnership. 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And today, it can also serve as a meaningful reminder in your home that God is calling His people to listen, to respond, and to draw near to Him. That's exactly what you're becoming a part of when you support us. I want you to know your generous gifts, they make it possible for us to follow the Lord's leading, to tell people about the gospel, and also give them an opportunity to receive salvation. So if the Lord is prompting you, I want to ask you right now, give and become a monthly partner today. We'd be honored to have you stand with us. And for those who are already standing with us, thank you. We're going to keep proclaiming Jesus the Messiah all around the world. 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And now here's Rabbi Schneider. He's going to speak God's sacred blessing over your life today. Rabbi?
2: In the book of Numbers, chapter 6, the Lord gave instructions to Moses and Aaron to speak this blessing over His people. And the Lord said, "When you speak these words over my people, I will place my name on them and bless them. Receive the impartations of the Lord's blessings. The Lord bless you and keep you. The Lord make His face shine on you and be gracious to you. The Lord lift you up with His countenance. And the Lord give you, beloved one, His peace." And now in Hebrew.

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9: We used to be dead, but now we're alive in Christ Jesus. God has given us life to enjoy not only our earthly life, but to enjoy coming in the future, our eternal life with Him. So I think for each one of us, if we can get that thing in our minds, brainwash ourselves, I think we'll do better with Christ if we understand.

0: Welcome to Somebody Loves You Radio, the Bible teaching ministry of Raul Reese in Diamond Bar, California. As Raul continues our series focused on the Holy Spirit, we'll think about the radical impact of the indwelling presence of God. He not only gives us strength and wisdom for today, He blesses us with hope for tomorrow. Our mortal bodies will die one day, but through the Holy Spirit's resurrecting power, we will live on with Him forever. In Romans chapter 8, beginning in verse 9, here's Raul Reese with our study, The Spirit's Indwelling Presence.
1: He says, "But you are not in the flesh, but in the Spirit. If so be that the Spirit of God dwells in you." Now remember the word "in you," not outside of you, in you. "Now if any man has not the Spirit of Christ, then he is none of his. And if Christ be again in you, the body is dead because of sin, but the Spirit is life because of righteousness. But if the Spirit of Him that raised up Jesus from the dead dwells in you," and who's that? The Holy Spirit. "He that raised up Christ from the dead shall also quicken your mortal bodies by His Spirit that dwells in you." In you. Speaking of the Christian life, you know, when you think of your own personal life and coming to Christ, I mean, what was the thing that convicted you before you came to Christ? Somebody shared with you, you read a book, or maybe you came across a Bible, read the Bible, or you watched a program, that somehow, eventually, over a period of time, you started becoming convicted, knowing this is wrong what I'm doing. And eventually, as the Holy Spirit captivated you, and you began to not only talk to the Holy Spirit and say, "Lord, I come to you before you, I want to repent of my sins," that the Holy Spirit's power comes upon your life. And you begin to understand as you read the scriptures that you have been forgiven, cleansed and washed by the blood of the Lamb, Jesus Christ, which is so cool. If we know what Paul says in verse 9, look at the first point here, indwelling of the Spirit. He says, "But you are not in the flesh." You see, we were used to be in the flesh. We were the natural man. But somehow we got born again of the Holy Spirit. So he says, "But in the Spirit, if so be that the Spirit of God dwells in you." If He dwells in you, not outside of you, inside of you. "Now if any man has not the Spirit of Christ, then he" what? "Is none of His." You're not a Christian. The only way that you can become a Christian is for the Holy Spirit to come and dwell within my life. When I come and I repent of my sins and I ask Him to forgive me, then we begin to see what Paul's talking about here, that the Spirit of God is dwelling in our lives and dwelling in us and through our lives. The power of the Spirit, as we see, dwelling, staying, notice, in my life, in my heart. And the word "dwell" here is a picture of a home. I'm at home. That's where the word is used. The Holy Spirit is at home in my life. The Holy Spirit not only dwells within us, but He makes His home, check this out, and takes residence and lives within us just as we live in our own personal homes. He makes Himself at home. The power of the Holy Spirit not only creates a glorious truth by indwelling presence of God with us. In John 14:16, Jesus said, "I will pray the Father and He will give you another helper, comforter, paracletus, the one that comes alongside to assist, that He may abide with you forever. The Spirit of truth, whom the world cannot receive, because it neither sees Him nor knows Him, but you know Him, for He dwells with you and will be in you." Remember I told you, He is with you. He comes into your life and then He comes upon your life. The threefold Holy Spirit within and upon. Now, if the Holy Spirit comes into my life, then that means that the Holy Spirit can be grieved in my life. That's why we have to live holy lives. We have to live lives of holiness, but lives of obedience. So that I can come to know Him, His power, His grace, His love, His mercy that He gives to me every single day. Because the power of the Holy Spirit removes the believer from being what? In the flesh. We used to be in the flesh. We used to live in the flesh, but no longer. Therefore, there's no condemnation to those who are in Christ Jesus, who walk not after the flesh, but after the Holy Spirit of God. Look at secondly, verse 10. The life of the Holy Spirit gives life to the believers. Romans 8:10. And if Christ is in you, there it is again. He says, in you, then the body is dead. Even though you look in the mirror, you know, and you see your body's dead. By the way, every person that doesn't come to Christ, like in the world today, mother, father, brother, sister, whoever is outside the church, the non-believers, believe it or not, dead men walking. They're dead. Their spirit is dead. Oh yeah, they live in this world for a short time, but then death comes and they're separated. We used to be dead, but now we're alive in Christ Jesus. God has given us life to enjoy not only our earthly life, but to enjoy coming in the future, our eternal life with Him, which I'm looking forward to. This is cool, but it's going to be better there. So I think for each one of us, if we can get that thing in our minds, brainwash ourselves, I think we'll do better with Christ if we understand. Because here also the idea in the Greek makes this very clear. Listen, if Christ be in you, even though the body will die because of sin, the spirit shall live because of righteousness. That's the way it's written in the Greek. If Christ be in you, even though the body will die because of sin, the spirit shall live because of righteousness. Think of how many people, how many funerals have you attended to? I know how many funerals I've done. And it's always the same story. They died. How did they die? Well, you know, they give you the story. But I don't think, you know, whenever you go to a funeral, you go, man, that's too bad for them, but I got a long time to live. Really? Do you know that? But then how many people, I've seen it in funerals, they're sitting there very sovereign, very serious, and in their minds they're thinking, wow, man, I wonder if I'm next. And then the second thing is, where am I going? Because they give the message. The message lets you know whether you're going to heaven or hell. So as Christians, we need to know where we're going. We need to know that my body is dead, but I am alive in Jesus Christ. Let's look at the first point here, that the Spirit of Christ gives us life. For example, the spirit of man lives because of the righteousness and death of Jesus Christ. Think about that. When Jesus Christ came, He came from all eternity. He didn't have to come. But He knew and He decided that He would come. Because our first parents, Adam and Eve, we studied that in Romans chapter 5. When they sinned against God, they hadn't made it to heaven. We would have never been the way we are today. We would have been eternal forever without sin. But when they sinned against God, man, they fell. And they hid from the presence of God and they couldn't hide from the presence of God. And God called out and said, Adam, where are you? Words of love, broken heart of God. Adam, where are you? Why did you do what I told you not to do? Now you're paying the consequences. Separation from me. And it's so sad when you read the story. Because when you read the story, you begin to see that each one of us individually, even though we have a mother and father, that our original parents, Adam and Eve, and they sinned against God. And that's why we are called sinners. This is why we repent and we come to Jesus Christ. Paul says in Romans chapter 10, 9, he says that if you confess with your mouth the Lord Jesus and believe in your heart that God has raised Him from the dead, you will be saved. For with the heart one believes unto righteousness, but with the mouth confession is made unto salvation. That's why we said, can you repeat after me this prayer? You confess. You go through the prayer, dear Jesus, come into my life. Forgive me for my sins. And then 2 Corinthians 5:21 says, for He made Him who knew no sin to be sin for us. Notice that. Jesus came to die for the sins of the world and had no sin ever. And then He says, for He made Him who knew no sin to be sin for us, that we might become righteousness of God in Him. Notice that. The spirit of man lives by living a righteous and godly life. Matthew 7:21, remember what Jesus said to the Pharisees. Not everyone who says to me, Lord, Lord, shall enter the kingdom of heaven. But he who does the will of my Father in heaven. He who does the will of my Father. Secondly, the Spirit of Christ quickens the body. In the future, in a great day of redemption, for example, first part of the word quicken here, it means to make alive, to give life, to cause to live, or to renew, or to remake life. So the mortal body shall be quickened and made alive. John 6:40 says, and this is the will of him who sent me, that everyone who sees the Son and believes in him may have everlasting life. And I will raise him up in the last day. John 11:25, Jesus said to her, Martha, I am the resurrection and the life, and he who believes in me, though he may die, yet he shall live. And whoever lives and believes in me shall never die. Do you believe this?
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1: Acts 24:15, Paul says, I have hope in God, which they themselves also accept, that there will be a resurrection of the dead, both of the just and of the unjust. So there's going to be two resurrections, the just and the unjust. 1 Corinthians 15:42, he says, so also Paul says, is the resurrection of the dead. The body is sown in corruption, it is raised in incorruption. It is sown in dishonor, it is raised in glory. It is sown in weakness, it is raised in power. It is sown a natural body, it is raised a spiritual body. There is a natural body and there is a spiritual body. There is a spiritual body. Right now, we're living in our natural bodies. But we've been born again of the Holy Spirit. Christ lives in my life. You see, we used to be flesh and then the soul and the spirit was dead. But we had a flip over. Now the spirit rules. And then you have the soul. And the flesh is separate, is supposed to be dead. We did Romans 6. Remember, the flesh should never be king in my life any longer again. It's dead, buried. That's what the Bible teaches. And that's why I get kind of bummed out when I see people within the church, wherever I travel, and even here, people that haven't changed. They're the same people. They come in their own agenda. They really don't come. I'm not saying everybody here, so don't get bummed out, okay? Don't write me letters. It's so cool to see people that come and they listen and they study God's Word, and you see the change every week. Every week is a change. And when you pay attention, you're not texting, you're not minding somewhere else, but you're connected to the source, which is Jesus and the Holy Spirit.

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1: That is the saddest thing to see when you hear people like that. And I would pray that each one of us individually would know the power of the Holy Spirit, especially dwelling in my life and working in my life and through my life, so that I have peace with God when I go to be with the Lord. Look at the third point, verse 11. Christ's resurrection assures us here. Verse 11, he says, "But if the Spirit of Him who raised Jesus from the dead dwells in you." Now here it is, dwells in you. "He who raised up Christ from the dead will also give life to your mortal bodies through His Spirit who dwells in you." Two times, dwell in you, who dwells in you. So the resurrection of Christ assures us that each one of us individually will be resurrected from the dead. I love that. The resurrection assures us that we will be with Christ. In John 1:1, he says, "In the beginning was the Word," Jesus, "the Logos. And the Word was with God. And the Word was God. And He was in the beginning with God." Who's that? Jesus, the Trinity of God. "All things were made through Him. And without Him, nothing was made that was made. In Him was life, and the life and the light of men. And the light shines in darkness, and the darkness did not comprehend it." Secondly, the resurrection of Christ is He who claimed to be the Son of God. Ephesians 1:14 says, "Who is the guarantee of our inheritance until the redemption of the purchased possession to the praise of His glory." The guarantee of our inheritance. And then thirdly, the resurrection of Christ confirms what? That He is the Savior of the world. Yes, the Savior of the world. 1 Corinthians 15:2, "By which also you are saved, if you hold fast that word which I preach to you," Paul says, "unless you believe in vain. For I delivered to you first of all that which I also received, that Christ died for our sins according to the Scriptures," notice the Word of God, "and that He was buried, and that He rose again on the third day, according to the Scriptures." And then fourthly, the resurrection of Christ proves what? That He is Spirit of life. The Spirit of life. 1 Peter 1:3. "Blessed be the God and the Father of our Lord Jesus Christ, who according to His abundant mercy has begotten us again to a living hope, through the resurrection of Christ Jesus from the dead, to an inheritance incorruptible, undefiled, and does not fade away, reserved in heaven for you, who are kept by the power of God through faith for salvation, ready to be revealed in the last time." And then how about fifthly, the resurrection of Christ by an empty tomb. John 20, verse 1. "And on the first day of the week, Mary Magdalene went to the tomb early in the morning while it was still dark, and saw the stone had been taken away from the tomb. And then she ran and came to Simon Peter and the other disciples whom Jesus loved, and said to them, 'They have taken away the Lord.'" Somebody took Him out of the tomb, "and we do not know where they have laid Him. And then Peter therefore went out, and the other disciple with John, and were going to the tomb. So they both ran together, and the other," that's John, "outran Peter." Peter was huff and puff, and notice that. "And came to the tomb first. And he, stooping down and looking in, saw the linen cloth lying there. And yet he did not go in. And then Simon Peter came following him and went into the tomb, and he saw the linen cloth lying there and the handkerchief that had been around his head, not lying within the linen cloths, but folded together in a place by itself. And then the other disciple who came to the tomb first went in also, and he saw and believed, for as yet they did not know the Scripture and he must rise again from the dead." They still had not read the Scripture that he would rise again from the dead. Here we are today. We know that he rose again from the dead. Then what's keeping people from coming to the knowledge of the truth if we really believe that Jesus died and rose again?

0: Again. And if you can get brainwashed in your minds that I only have one life to live and it'll soon be passed, and the only thing that is going to last is what I'm doing for Christ today. That's it. Nothing else. And so I really encourage you this morning to study and allow the Holy Spirit to use your life powerfully in such a way that you can't even believe it. In conclusion, let me tell you this. God's power in my life. Acts 2:24. Whom God raised up, having loosed the pains of death, because it was not possible that he should be held by it. For David said concerning Jesus, I foresaw the Lord always before my face, for he is at my right hand, that I am not shaken. Therefore, my heart rejoiced as my tongue was glad. Moreover, my flesh also will rest in hope. For you will not leave my soul in hell or Sheol, nor will you allow your Holy One to see corruption. You have made known to me the ways of life. You will make me full of joy in your presence.
1: 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Next time, as we continue in this series, we'd love to have you join us. We'll discover how we can enjoy victory over fleshly habits that dishonor God when we listen to the instruction of His Spirit and obey the commands of His Word. Now, with a closing thought, here's Raul once again.
0: And then Christ has power, John 10:18. No one takes it from me, His life, but I lay down my life of myself. I have power to lay it down, and I have power to take it again. This I command, I have to receive from my Father. And then lastly, the Spirit's power, Romans 8:11. But if the Spirit of Him who raised Jesus from the dead dwells in you, He who raised Christ from the dead will also give life to your mortal bodies through His Spirit who dwells in you. Quote by Martin Luther, he said, our Lord has written the promise of the resurrection, not in books alone, but in every leaf and springtime. Every leaf and springtime. Think of what God has done in your life and what He's doing even in your life this morning here. Because He loves you. You've come a long ways. Keep moving forward. Don't look back. Don't stand still. Always on the move. Where? To the cross of Jesus Christ.
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14: I know I have been over this before, but I'm going to continue to go over it. 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
15: 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Today on Pathway to Victory, Dr. Robert Jeffress addresses what he believes is one of the most important issues facing the church today. But first, let's take a moment to hear some important ministry updates.
14: Thank you, David, and welcome again to Pathway to Victory. Today, we're addressing the most important subject in the church today. Sadly, many people have painted a false picture of Jesus as some little wimpy rabbi. Well, during today's program, I'm going to pop that imaginary bubble by pointing to the real biblical Jesus. Well, for 30 years now, Pathway to Victory has come to you every single day. From the very beginning, the truth we proclaim has never wavered. This steadiness, this unswerving commitment, is the reason so many of you have come to trust Pathway to Victory, not just with your listening, but with your generous partnership. You've helped keep an unchanging message on the air in a world that desperately needs to hear it. And this year, as I celebrate my 70th birthday, I've been reminded all over again that our days on this earth are numbered. That's what compelled me to write a brand new book for you called Seven Lessons from My 70 Years. Along with seven personal lessons the Lord has taught me, I included a few nostalgic pictures as well. I'll send you a copy when you give a special 30th anniversary gift to Pathway to Victory. We'll repeat this information later, but right now it's time to get started with today's study. I've titled it, The Intolerant Christ. Today we're going to look at what Jesus said about four very specific subjects. And when we synthesize his teaching about these four very specific topics, we will come to the conclusion that Jesus firmly believed that not all roads lead to heaven. If you have your Bibles, I want you to turn, first of all, to John chapter 8. John chapter 8. First of all, today, I want us to consider what Jesus taught about his uniqueness. What is it that made Jesus unique? There are many things Jesus claimed about himself, but today I want us to consider two things Jesus said about his uniqueness. First of all, Jesus claimed to be God. I am Yahweh, the most holy God, the only God. The Pharisees understood what Jesus was saying when he said, before Abraham was, I am. Because look at verse 59. Therefore, they picked up stones to throw at him. They understood what Jesus was saying with two little words. Jesus was saying, I am God. Isn't it interesting that none of the founders of any of the major religions ever claimed to be God? Buddha never claimed to be God. Confucius never claimed to be God. The prophet Muhammad never claimed to be God. Jesus claimed to be God. And he not only made that claim, but he proved the claim was true by what he did. Jesus claimed that he could heal the sick, and he did. He claimed that he could turn the water into wine, and he did. He claimed that he could rise again from the dead. And guess what? He did. Jesus claimed to be God. That's what made him unique. Not only that, but secondly, Jesus claimed that belief in him led to eternal life. This is what made Jesus unique above other religious leaders. No other religious leader ever tied eternal life to what you believed about that leader, but Jesus did. Jesus doesn't say, whoever follows the God of his or her own choosing has eternal life. No, he says very clearly, only those who believe in me have eternal life. Secondly, beyond what Jesus taught about his uniqueness, let's look at what Jesus taught about his death. Jesus taught, first of all, that his death was central to his mission. For example, in Matthew 16, verse 21, Jesus said, from that time, Jesus began to show his disciples that he must go to Jerusalem and suffer many things from the elders and chief priests and scribes and be killed and be raised up on the third day. He told his apostles this was the plan. Or look at John 12, verses 32 to 33. And I, if I am lifted up from the earth, will draw all men to myself. But he was saying this to indicate the kind of death by which he was to die. Well, secondly, and I want you to write this down, Jesus' death was the payment for our sins and the ransom for our freedom. His death was the payment for our sins and the ransom for our freedom. The Bible uses two metaphors to describe what Christ's death accomplished for us. First of all, it was a payment for our sin debt. When Jesus hung on the cross, remember some of his final words, John 19:30 were, it is finished. Tetelestai, paid in full. Jesus is the one who has paid our sin debt for us. But secondly,
7: It is a ransom for our freedom. That's another image used in the Bible. In Matthew 20, verse 28, Jesus said, "Just as the Son of Man did not come to be served, but to serve and to give his life as a ransom for many." The only way Jesus could pay our sin debt, the only way he could secure our freedom, was by his own death. And that's why he said in John 14, verse 6, "I am the way, the truth, and the life. No man comes to the Father except by me." If there is any other way to have paid our debt, if there is any other way to have secured our freedom, then the death of Jesus was totally unnecessary. But there was no other way. That's the reason he came. You know, the way to understand John 14, 6, "I am the way, the truth, and the life," is to put it into context. Turn over to John 14, and let's see how this verse fits in to what Jesus is saying about the exclusivity of salvation. Remember, Jesus was preparing his disciples for his death, his resurrection, and his ascension back into heaven. And in verse 2, Jesus said, "In my Father's house are many dwelling places. If it were not so, I would have told you. For I go to prepare a place for you. And if I prepare a place for you, I will come again and receive you to myself, that where I am, there you may be also. And you know the way where I am going." Now, Thomas was pretty smart, one of the apostles. He realized Jesus was giving them some pretty important information, so they better get it right. So Thomas asked the question, said, "Lord, we don't even know where you're going." Apparently, he hadn't listened that closely to what Jesus said. Jesus had told him, "I'm going to the Father's house to build a place for you." But he said, "Jesus, we don't know where you're going, and furthermore, we don't know the way." Well, Jesus would later explain more about where he was going before he ascended into heaven. But he took the opportunity right then to say to Thomas, "You want to know the way to this new place I'm going to and that I'm going to take you? I am the way. I am the truth. I'm the life. No man comes to the Father, to heaven, to all of the things we are preparing for you. No one comes except through me." What Jesus taught about his uniqueness, what he taught about his death. Thirdly, what Jesus taught about eternity. Well, what about those who fail to follow Jesus through the valley of the shadow of death? What about those who find another path to God? Will they make it to heaven as well? Notice what Jesus had to say about eternity. First of all, Jesus taught that two eternal destinations exist. Two eternal destinations exist, not one, but two. You know, Jesus could have driven a stake through the universalist claim right here. If all roads lead to the same place, if everyone's going to heaven regardless of what he or she believes or doesn't believe. But notice what Jesus said instead in Matthew 25, verse 46. "And these will go away into eternal punishment, but the righteous into eternal life." There are two destinations, eternal punishment and eternal life. Secondly, Jesus taught that hell is a reality. He taught that hell is a reality. For example, Jesus believed that hell's an actual location, not a state of mind, Matthew 25, 46. Jesus taught in Matthew 22, 13 that hell is a place of physical suffering. And most devastatingly, Jesus said that hell is an irrevocable destination. Once there, no one leaves. Remember in Luke 16, 26, his story about Abraham, the rich man, and Lazarus? The rich man, finding himself in hell, begged Abraham to provide relief and a way out of hell. But Abraham answered and said, "And besides all of this, between us in heaven and you, there is a great chasm fixed, in order that those who wish to come over from here to you may not be able, and that none may cross over from there to us." Thirdly, Jesus taught that the majority of humanity will occupy hell. The majority of humanity will occupy hell. You know, the single greatest objection to the idea that faith in Christ is the only way to heaven, the single greatest objection is the idea, well, if that's true, then that means relatively few people will be in heaven. And that's true. That's exactly what Jesus taught. He said the population of heaven will be relatively small compared to the population of hell. Matthew 7 verses 13 and 14. Enter by the narrow gate, for the gate is wide and the way is broad that leads to destruction, and many are those who enter by it. But the gate is small and the way is narrow that leads to life, and few are those who find it. Finally, consider what Jesus taught about the necessity of personal faith. The necessity of personal faith. Jesus rejected the claim that everybody's going to heaven because of what his death accomplished for them. That's the inclusivist view. The inclusivist says it's true that Jesus Christ's death made it possible for people to go to heaven, but his death applies to everyone. It forgave everyone's sin, regardless of what they believe. No, Jesus repeatedly said personal faith is a requirement for an eternal heaven. For example, in John 5:24, truly, truly, I say to you, he who hears my word and believes him who sent me has eternal life and does not come into judgment, but is passed out of death into life. Or John 6:40, for this is the will of my Father, that everyone who beholds the Son and believes in him may have eternal life, and I myself will raise him up on the last day. John 11, 25 and 26, Jesus said to her, I am the resurrection and the life. He who believes in me shall live even if he dies. And everyone who lives and believes in me shall never die. Do you believe this? Jesus asked. Over and over again, Jesus says it is belief in him that is the link to eternal life. Now here's the question. What does it mean to believe in Jesus? I know I have been over this before, but I'm going to continue to go over it, because quite frankly, your eternal destiny depends on a proper understanding of what it means to believe in Jesus. Let me tell you what it doesn't mean. To believe in Jesus does not mean to agree intellectually to a certain set of facts about Jesus. Like you believe in Abraham Lincoln, like you believe in the reality of Martin Luther King, like you believe in John F. Kennedy, to believe a certain amount of facts, historical facts, about these people. That's what most people believe means, though. They say, well, I believe that Jesus is the Son of God. I believe that he died for the sins of the world. I believe that he rose again on the third day. Guess what? You can believe all of those things and still split hell wide open when you die. You know how I know that? Because Satan and his demons believe all of those things. They believe Jesus was the Son of God. Remember, the demons would say, the demons of the Gadarenes said, we know who you are. You're the Holy One of Israel. They believe that. They believe Jesus died on the cross for the sins of the world. You know how I know that? Because they did everything they could to prevent it. They wanted to disqualify Jesus from being the Savior of the world. They did not want him nailed to that cross. Satan knew what it would accomplish. And they believe that Jesus rose from the dead on the third day. In fact, they believe it more than you do. They believe it more than I do. Because they were there. They saw it happen. No, belief is not agreeing to a set of intellectual facts about Jesus. Well, then what does it mean? When missionary John Paxton had arrived in the New Hebrides Islands, the first thing he wanted to do was to translate the Bible so that the residents there could understand God's word. He got to John 3:16, for God so loved the world that he gave his only son, that whoever believes in him. And he sought a word that would convey what it means to believe. He couldn't come up with it until one day he found himself leaning on a chair and putting his whole weight on that chair. And then it dawned on him. That's what he means when Jesus says to believe. To believe means to put your whole weight upon, to depend upon completely. To believe in Jesus for your salvation means that you are trusting in Him and Him alone. What He accomplished for you on the cross, the payment for your debt, the ransom for your freedom, depending upon that and nothing else, not your works, not your baptism, not your church membership, depending, leaning on, trusting in Jesus and Jesus alone. Isn't that what Jesus Himself said? The context for John 3:16 is John 3:14-15. Turn over there for just a moment. You remember this exchange very well. It was a dialogue between Jesus and Nicodemus. Nicodemus was a respected man. He was a rich man. He was a religious man. He was a member of the Sanhedrin, the highest ruling party of the Jews. Isn't it interesting that Jesus, who was a Jew, said to Nicodemus, who was also a Jew, Judaism isn't enough. Judaism won't lead you to heaven. Instead, Jesus said to this fellow Jew, you must be born again. And so Jesus explains to Nicodemus what it means to be born again. Nicodemus wanted to know, how does that happen? Jesus said, it is by believing in me. Nicodemus still didn't get it. And so Jesus uses this illustration in verse 14. He said, Nicodemus, as Moses lifted up the serpent in the wilderness, even so must the Son of Man be lifted up, that whoever believes may in Him have eternal life. What's all this about serpents being lifted up? Well, Nicodemus knew the story. Jesus was referring back in the Old Testament, Numbers chapter 21. You see, we have a desperate need. God has an abundant provision to meet that need, but our faith is the bridge that bridges the gap between God's provision and our need. We have to look. We have to exercise faith in order to live. Notice, it doesn't matter how much faith you have, how little faith you have. It's not the quantity of your faith that matters. It is the object of your faith that matters. Isn't it interesting that God didn't say to the Israelites, now you look at that serpent and you keep on looking, and if you ever look away, you're going to be sick again. No, it wasn't a continual looking. It is a one-time look that healed those Israelites forever. And it is the same way for you and me. Only when we come to that desperate state in our life that we realize we cannot heal ourselves and that only Christ can heal us. Only then, if we look one time at the Savior, we will live for all eternity. As Moses lifted up the serpent in the wilderness, so must the Son of Man be lifted up, that whoever believes, looks at, trusts in one time, may in Him have eternal life. And then he adds in verse 16, for God so loved the world that He gave His only Son, that whoever believes, trusts in, clings to, puts his whole weight upon Jesus, shall have eternal life. Pastor Charles Stanley illustrates the reality of that truth with this illustration. He says, imagine you're walking by an apartment building that you see is on fire, and you see a throng of people on the street below, and they're all pointing to the same thing. There's a woman trapped on the ledge of the third story of that burning apartment building. She's confused. She's frightened. But below her on the street is a group of firemen, and they're holding a net. And they're telling her, jump, jump, jump. She's frightened. She's confused. But she realizes it's her only hope. And so she takes that leap of faith and jumps into the waiting net. She's rescued without injury. Now the question is, what is it that saved that woman from the fire? Was it her jumping that saved her? No, her jumping didn't save her. I mean, we all remember those horrific pictures from September the 11th, 2001. When people were jumping from the burning World Trade Center and splattering on the concrete below because there was no net to rescue them. No, jumping is not what saved that woman. Here's what saved the woman. She had a desperate need. The firemen below saw her need. They formulated a plan for her rescue, and they executed that plan. Her jumping was simply the way to bridge the chasm between her desperate need and the fireman's gracious provision. Ladies and gentlemen, it is the same with us. We are burning, so to speak. We are perishing. We are in danger of eternal death. We have no way of escape. But God, in His graciousness, saw our need. He formulated a plan for our rescue, and He executed that plan when He sent Christ to die for us. But we have to do something. We have to be willing to take that leap of faith into the Savior's arms. Doesn't matter how little or how much faith we have when we do so, we have to be willing to take that leap of faith in order to be saved. It is not our faith that saves us. It is God's grace. For by grace you have been saved through faith. And that not of yourselves, it is a gift of God, not of works, lest any person should boast. Our hope and prayer is that you've heard the gospel today in a manner that brings absolute clarity. You see, at some point, all of us need to leap from the burning building into the safety net of God's loving arms. Well, today, we wrap up our quick four-day series called Not All Roads Lead to Heaven. And we presented what many feel is a lightning rod subject, what I've called the intolerant Christ. 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And we've been doing so for 30 years. And I suspect that's what draws you to this ministry, because you too are unwilling to deny the truth of the Bible. 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
16: 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I'm David J. Mullins, inviting you to join us again next time when our 30-year anniversary celebration continues with a message from the series Politically Incorrect, right here on Pathway to Victory. 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
19: This is Olga Herman with Daily Minute Prayer. Father, today we come before you and thank you for your faithfulness and loyalty. Lord, so many of us don't understand the depth of your love, proven through your loyalty to us. 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Psalm 139 says you cover our back and our front. We can't hide from your presence. If I ascend into heaven, you are there. If I make my bed in hell, you are there. If I live in the furthest place of the world, your hand shall still lead me and hold me. May we also learn to be loyal to those you've given us to protect and those you've put in our lives to help. Give us your eyes to see them as you see them and know your ways in dealing with one another so we can become stronger and better and more pleasing to our Heavenly Father who gave His only Son to show us the way to be faithful and true. In Jesus' name, amen.
20: 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And in the days that followed, New Yorkers reached for words older than the city itself. 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
21: 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Today on Turning Point, Dr. David Jeremiah considers the influence you can have on the world around you when you're living according to God's will. As he returns to the book of Jonah, here's David to introduce the powerful conclusion of his message, No Man is an Island.
22: And today we conclude our discussion of what happens when you say no to God and the beginning of the experience you're about to have when you do that. God will not let go of you. You're one of His, and He will follow you, and He will do everything He can to get you back on the right road. And sometimes His actions are dramatic, as we shall see in the life of Jonah. The book of Jonah is recorded now and in its teaching format, both audio and video. You can get these different ways of studying either by listening or listening and watching. There's a beautiful study guide that goes with this. If you're interested in doing a small group, this would be a great one to do. Do the Jonah small group and get your participants a copy of the study guide. You get the CDs and you can facilitate this study and have a great discussion about this Old Testament book. It's one of the most assailed books in the Bible because it's filled with miracles. And, of course, the skeptics, the critics of the Bible don't like miracles. And They cannot believe a whale ever swallowed a man, and you can hear all kinds of stories about that. But we're telling you what the Bible says, and you'll be blessed by it, I'm sure. Go to our website and find out more information. Well, today we come to part two of No Man is an Island. The rest of the interesting intrigue that happened aboard that ship when Jonah was running away from God. Here we go. Now, notice what happens next, the discovery of Jonah's sin. But Jonah had gone down into the lowest parts of the ship and lain down and was fast asleep. Doesn't that seem strange? I mean, I don't think I'd be sleeping in a storm. Here he is at the bottom of the ship, he's sleeping, and the captain came to him and said to him, "What do you mean, sleeper? Arise, call on your God. Perhaps your God will consider us so that we may not perish." And they said to one another, "Come, let us cast lots that we may know for whose cause this trouble has come upon us." So they cast lots, and the lot fell on Jonah. As the storm continues to rage, the captain looks around and realizes someone is missing. I can almost hear him reasoning out, "Didn't we pick somebody up in Joppa? Where is he? Did he go overboard?" And one of the sailors said, "You know, Captain, what I think I saw was that guy down in the bottom of the ship, and I think he's down there sleeping." And the captain says, "You got to be kidding me." I just added that. I don't think he really said that, but that's what I would have said. So he goes down to where Jonah is, and notice the steps that take place. First, there is inspection. They search the ship, and they find Jonah asleep. Then there is interrogation. The captain asks Jonah, "What do you mean, sleeper?" Can you imagine how unbelievable that must have seemed to the captain? Everybody else is praying, throwing cargo overboard, probably sick to their stomachs, doing everything they can to survive. And here is this one man at the bottom of the ship, sound asleep. The captain is saying, "What are you doing? Don't you know we're about to go under? Get up and pray to somebody." Then there is intervention. This is one of the most interesting moments in the story. The sailors say, "Here's what we'll do. Let's find out who the problem is. Let's cast lots." In their own way, they enter what we would call a lottery. They cast lots, and the Bible says the lot fell on Jonah. And I've read some people who say, "What a coincidence that was." You know, I don't think that was. I mean, if God could send the wind and the storm, I think he could figure out how the lot was supposed to come out and make sure it fell on Jonah, because that's who it should have fallen on. So finally, there is the identification. Through their own pagan way, Jonah is singled out as the culprit. The lot fell on Jonah. Sort of as a reminder to us, be sure your sin will find you out. Jonah is now in the center of their target. One of the most sobering things that I've watched over the years as a pastor is how often the discovery of sin comes long after the sin itself. The Lord never says exposure will be immediate, but he does say accountability is inevitable. I could tell you some incidents that come to mind when I say what I just said of people who got in trouble they shouldn't have been in. Nobody knew about it. And 7 years later, it came to light and destroyed their life. You know, we think that if we get away with something for a short period of time, we've got it made. And the Bible says, be sure your sin will find you out. Sin has a long tail, and you almost never get away with it. You may think you're clever, more so than anybody else, that you can cover it and nobody will find out, but come and tell me the same thing 5 years from now. Jonah has run from the Lord. He is asleep. He is trying to shut everything out, but God orchestrates the events so that Jonah is singled out as the one man to whom God has now directed his attention. Now we look at Jonah's discussion about his guilt. In verses 8 through 14, this discussion goes on between the mariners and Jonah. Let's walk through this together. First of all, the concern of the mariners. Then they said to Jonah, "Please tell us, for whose cause is this trouble upon us? What is your occupation? And where do you come from? And what is your country? And of what people are you? After they realized that Jonah was the cause of the storm, the sailor said to him, "Please tell us, for whose cause is this trouble upon us?" And then the questions start coming, one after the other. What's your occupation? Where do you come from? What is your country? And of what people are you? Later, they will ask the ultimate question, "What are we supposed to do with you?" But here they are saying, "Jonah, if you are the reason we are in this mess, we need to know who you are." Now notice Jonah's confession. So he said to them, "I am a Hebrew, and I fear the Lord, the God of heaven, who made the sea and the dry land." If this verse were all there were in the text, we would say Jonah has come back, he's got everything back together. But unfortunately, this is not a confession of disobedience, it's just a confession of truth. I love this. Jonah was thinking a lot about dry land right then. Did you see that in his text? Isn't it interesting that Jonah could say something like this in the middle of his rebellion? He said, "I am a Hebrew. I fear the Lord." Well, Jonah, you don't really fear the Lord enough, because if you feared him the way you should, you wouldn't be where you are doing what you're doing. But here's the important point. Jonah's theology was correct, and he was still disobedient. Isn't that interesting? You can have correct theology. You can know everything to the last drop. And just because you know it doesn't mean you're going to obey it. Some of the most brilliant men that I have ever known demonstrate what I am saying now. So brilliant, and yet disobedient to God. And the consequences are even greater when that is true. Did you know that the more we know, the more responsible we are? Listen to Hebrews. Hebrews is a very challenging verse. It says, "Think about how much worse the punishment will be for those who have trampled on the Son of God and have treated the blood of the covenant, which made us holy, as if it were common and unholy, and have insulted and disdained the Holy Spirit who brings God's mercy to us." It's one thing to sin against God in ignorance. It's quite another thing to sin presumptuously. To know the truth, to know God, to know what's right, to know what's wrong, to know what Jonah said about God in verse 9, to claim to fear God, and then still choose to do wrong. So Jonah confesses what he knows about God, but he has not yet confessed his disobedience. That does not happen until the next chapter, when he reaches the lowest point of his life. We come now to the confusion of the mariners. When Jonah finishes speaking, we're told that the men were exceedingly afraid and said to him, "Why have you done this?" For the men knew that he fled from the presence of the Lord, because he told them. And they said to him, "What shall we do to you that the sea may be calm for us?" For the sea was growing more tempestuous. All the time they were having this interchange between them. The wind was blowing harder and the waves were getting bigger. And the sailor said, "We got to come to some resolution, Jonah. If you're the cause and you're the reason, please tell us what to do so we can get rid of you and get back to calm." Now listen to Jonah. And Jonah said to them, "Pick me up, throw me into the sea, and the sea will become calm for you, for I know that this great tempest is because of me." That's a pretty good start for Jonah. He's not all the way home yet, but that's a good place to begin. You know, when we finally come to grips with the facts that it's us, and we quit blaming everybody else, and we say, you know, like the old spiritual that says, it's me, O Lord, standing in the need of prayer. Not my brother nor my sister, but it's me, O Lord, standing in the need of prayer. I tell people now more than ever, until we face the truth, we have nowhere to go. Jonah couldn't get back to where he should be until he was willing to be honest. Truth is the starting place for recovery and restoration. As long as we avoid the truth about ourselves, nothing will change. As long as you keep trying to cover it up, as long as you're trying to excuse it, as long as you're trying to make reason for it, it will never get better. Until you face up to what's happened and what you've done, honestly look in the mirror and say, "It's me. I'm the reason for this." We are very good at shifting blame. We blame our parents. We blame our upbringing. We blame our schools. We blame our environment. Sometimes we blame our churches. We blame our circumstances. We just seem to always find someone else to blame. But the turning point comes when we stop deflecting and we start being honest. When we look in the mirror and say, I'm the problem. This didn't happen to me. I made it happen to me. So Jonah finally came to that moment of truth. And he said, if you want to get rid of the storm, then you better get rid of me. That's me. I'm the reason for the storm. And in a moment of courage, he said, throw me overboard and everything will be all right. Now, I want you to pause for just a moment. I want to ask you this question. If you had been a sailor, how long would it have taken you to get to Jonah and get him out of the ship? You would have immediately grabbed hold of his clothes and thrown him overboard as fast as you could, hoping that this craziness that's going on in the ship would stop. But that's not what happened. Notice what it says in verse 13. Nevertheless, the men rowed hard to return to land, but they could not, for the sea continued to grow more tempestuous against them. Therefore, they cried out to the Lord and said, we pray, O Lord, do not let us perish for this man's life, and do not charge us with innocent blood, for you, O Lord, have done as it pleased you. So if I'd been one of those sailors, the moment Jonah said that word, I would have grabbed him by the shirt and he'd been in the water. Can you understand that? You're the one causing all of this. You're gone. You're out of here. Hasta la vista. But did you see what they did? They rowed as hard as they could to shore. And the Bible says they prayed. They didn't pray to their old gods. Now somehow they've decided that maybe Jonah's God is the right one since he brought the storm. And they began to pray. Somehow through that conversation with Jonah, they had come to believe at least in some measure in the true God. And instead of crying out to their many gods, they're now calling on the Lord himself. Oh God, do what you must do, but don't let us perish in the process. All of this is a remarkable testimony to the sailors' compassion for Jonah. They had no obligation to help him. They had every right to get rid of him. He was the reason they were in this storm, and yet they chose mercy over convenience. And that brings us to the determination of Jonah's fate. Verse 15 says, they picked up Jonah and threw him into the sea. And the sea ceased from its raging, and the men feared the Lord exceedingly, and they offered a sacrifice to the Lord and took vows. The sailors finally picked up Jonah and threw him into the sea. And the moment they did, the scripture says the storm stopped. The waves calmed down, the wind quieted, everything changed instantly. And that's when the men knew that it wasn't a storm, that it was God. God was involved in this. And the Bible says they feared the Lord greatly. That means they were totally in awe of the Lord. They felt deep respect for God. They offered a sacrifice to him. They made promises to follow him. In one moment, they went from fearing the storm to fearing God. And they didn't just survive the storm. They met the living God in that moment of crisis. I call this message, as I prepared it, No Man is an Island. And I want to make sure that I get this across as we bring this to a conclusion. People say it all the time. I've heard it many times over the course of my life. It's my life. It's my choice. It's me. I can do what I want to. It's nobody's business but my own. I'm not going to hurt anybody. I'm just going to do my own thing. But it almost never is just you. Sin complicates your life, and it complicates the lives of the people around you. Those sailors would never have been in that storm had not been for Jonah. One man's disobedience disrupted the lives of everybody around him. And that ought to make us stop and think. Whenever we step out of the will of God, we carry people with us. We take people down with us when we go. We do not mean to, but if you could sit in the counseling rooms of our offices for just 1 week, you would hear story after story of hurt in good and godly families because someone they loved took a turn when God told them to go straight. Now let me contrast this for just a moment, because this is one of the great blessings of studying the Bible. There is a fascinating comparison between this storm in Jonah's life and another storm in the New Testament that involved the Apostle Paul. Both Jonah and Paul were missionaries to the Gentiles. Both were on a ship in a storm. Both were witnesses to sailors. And both were used to deliver people from death. But the process could not be more different between

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1: His faith becomes the means of their deliverance. This is how it is supposed to be. You might think that just one person doesn't matter, but one person can make a big difference when even one person belongs to Jesus. God's presence goes with them into every space they enter. He goes with them into a home, a classroom, a team, or a friendship, and that one person can be you. One of the most memorable moments of my life in recent days was the graduation of my grandson from Liberty University. Don and I went to that event, and we sat in the stadium there on campus that seats 30,000 people. 30,000 people came to my grandson's graduation. As we sat there and looked at that crowd, I don't know why, but it just came on me in a moment. I turned to Don and I said, "Do you realize what we're looking at here is all the result of one man's faith?" I remember before there was a school, before there was a graduation, there was Jerry Falwell, who believed God for a great university where champions could be trained to serve the Lord. And from his faith came that school, and from that school came that graduation where 30,000 people gathered together. One man made all that difference. It is an amazing thing to stop and wonder sometimes about influence. In The Gift of Influence, Tommy Spaulding shares a thought-provoking statistic. The average person lives about 78 years and influences more than 80,000 people over his lifetime. That number sounds big, but think about family, friends, teachers, coworkers, neighbors, teammates, customers, strangers you see every day. When you add up thousands of ordinary interactions over decades, the number becomes surprisingly believable. We influence 3 people a day. And then he paints this picture that will stick in your head as it has mine. He said, imagine standing on the 50-yard line of a football stadium filled with everyone you've influenced. Your spouse, your children, your friends. This is a secular book. Your barista. The Uber driver, the coach, the coworker, the neighbor. Now listen, he says, what's the sound of that stadium? Are they cheering because your life encouraged them? Or are they booing because you lived for yourself? Or silent because you were too distracted to even notice them? What do you hear? But do not forget this. God is committed to you, and he loves you, and you carry influence wherever you go. You can use it for the good, or as Jonah did in this particular episode, use it for evil. Jonah, by his influence, almost cost men their lives. Only eternity will reveal how many times that has happened through people that you and I both know, perhaps even through us. But God gives us the opportunity to live for him. And we ought to pray, as I try to almost every day, Lord, wherever I go today, help me to take the influence of Jesus Christ with me, so that people will not just see me, but they will see Christ. They will know him. That's who we should be, because the possibility that we have to influence people is beyond anything we have ever imagined. You say, oh, Pastor Jeremiah, I'm just a humble person. I don't know very many people. I don't do very many things. If you could see your life and your pattern of influence as it really is, you would be shocked. No man is an island. No man lives to himself. And once we realize that, we begin to realize there's a stewardship in life that goes beyond time, treasure, and talent. It's the stewardship of influence. How are you stewarding your influence? Did you know that Satan has as his number one goal to destroy the influence? The Bible says he goes about seeking whom he may devour. Who is he trying to devour? He's trying to devour the influence of God's people.

0: But if you stand strong for the Lord and you let your influence be seen and felt and known, God will use you to be a change maker. And one day, if you ever get to see all the results, which I think we might, you will look back and say, I'm sure glad I did that. I'm sure glad I didn't go there. I'm sure glad I made that decision. We can never take for granted what happens through our activities and our conduct. It is really true. No man is an island. No man lives to himself. We are all responsible to God, not just for ourselves, but for the people we influence throughout life. I hope that will be a lesson we will not forget. Jonah teaches us that in very graphic ways, and there's still more to come. Amen. Well, it's Friday, and I'd love to take a moment on Friday and encourage you to go to church. And this is me telling you that. You know, I'm on the radio, and sometimes I might be tempted to say, well, just listen to us on the radio. Let me tell you something. The radio or television or any other methodology never was meant to replace the church. The church is God's idea, and it's His important pleasure to have you present in church every week. So if you're not been going to church, maybe you dropped out during COVID or other reasons have come along, let me just encourage you, go back to church. You need to do that to stay healthy as a believer. It's a part of taking care of your soul, and I hope you will do that this weekend. Don't forget also, we're on television over the weekend. You can find us, if we're on during your church time, DVR us and watch us later. Don't use us as an excuse to stay home. And then, of course, we'll be back here on Monday as we continue the study of the book of Jonah. I'm David Jeremiah. Thank you for listening. Have a great weekend.
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12: Welcome to Let's Talk About Jesus with your host, Wayne Monblow. We invite you to join us today as Wayne teaches, counsels, and leads us in a fellowship of God's love. Let's Talk About Jesus is an outreach of Loving Grace Ministries. With headquarters in northern New Jersey, Loving Grace Ministries is dedicated to ministering the compassion, grace, and unconditional love of Jesus Christ for all people. We pray you will be uplifted and renewed by today's program as you take this time to behold God's love for you. And now, Wayne Monblow.

Hallelujah, Father in heaven, our Lord and our God. We praise you in this moment, Lord God, in and through the name and spirit of Jesus Christ, Messiah, resurrected, living within us. This is how we live. And through your Son, our Savior, we directly and sincerely and singularly praise you, Abba Father. It's the Spirit of your Son you've placed within us, crying out, Abba Father. Thank you. Thank you so much, Lord, for new life in this day and always through you. Oh, Lord Jesus, you are my way. You are my truth. You are my life. And I pray that every Christian that knows you will gladly confess this, pay attention to it, be covered by it, protected by it, going forward in it. Simplicity and purity of devotion, made righteous and sanctified for Jesus Christ. May each one experience this blessing of being your vessel for your goodness and mercy and loving kindness to flow to and through, bringing healing and life and light to others. May it be for each of us, Lord. You're so good, Abba Father. And I pray today that everybody listening in will behold your goodness, be blessed by your goodness, be blessing you for your goodness, and walking in the light of your countenance. I pray that the worship and the word today honor you, bless your children, and only by your grace may it be attractive to all listening in. Sincerely prayer that all would have the desire for you and hear of you in such a way that their own desire for you would be eclipsed by the revelation of your love for them. We praise you, bless you, asking these things in Jesus' precious name. Amen. Amen. God bless you, and welcome to Let's Talk About Jesus. I'm Wayne Monblow, your host, and it's a great privilege to be here with you. And in today's service, I'd like to continue with a message I began recently. It's actually a teaching series of mine, a 7-part series called God is Good. And I'd like to share the third message in that series with you today. We had a previous edition of Let's Talk About Jesus where I shared the first two messages in this series. Message number one was called, For the Lord is Good. Message number two was titled, Seeing God's Goodness in God's Presence. Well, that's a great place to see God's goodness. The message that I'd like to share with you today is part three in the 7-message series, and it's called, Knowing God's Goodness in Jesus Christ. Well, wouldn't it be great to be delightedly Christ-centered, knowingly Christ-centered? Obviously Christ-centered. So how about knowing God's goodness specifically in Jesus Christ? So that's what we're going to look at today. Also, I have a little bit of music to share with you from our So Grateful worship recording, because we have a song called So Good. Hallelujah. So I'm going to bookend, actually, the message today with that that song. So we'll have some worship, and God is so good, leading into the message, and then we'll have So Good continuing on as the message closes. So I pray that you'll be blessed and bathed in the goodness of God. I hope that sounds good to you. Well, I don't know, Wayne. I hope it sounds awesome to you. Hope it sounds just what the Lord doctor ordered for you. Amen. Amen. How about taking a bath in my goodness? Well, why should I do that? So that you'd be utterly convinced about how good I am without a shadow of a doubt? Sounds good to me. Hallelujah. So praise the Lord. And I hope that already you are praising the Lord, because nothing makes God's goodness more readily available to you than you to be praising the Lord. As a matter of fact, I was just looking for a scripture on God's goodness to share with you at the top of the service today, and I wound up in Psalm 100, and a
speaking about a good motive or a good encouragement to confess God's goodness. Listen to this from Psalm 100, starting in verse 4. Enter his gates with thanksgiving and his courts with praise. Give thanks to him. Bless his name, for the Lord is good. His loving kindness is everlasting, and his faithfulness to all generations. So I have no doubt that if you do today enter his gates with thanksgiving and his courts with praise, and you say, how do I do that? I say, well, that's what Jesus said in the Sermon on the Mount. Go to the room within you. Where are his gates? Well, you're his gate, kind of. Didn't he come into your life through the gate that you opened up? Why don't you enter his... Well, he came into your life, so why don't you enter into his presence? Enter his gates with thanksgiving, his courts with praise. It's a big deal that God lives inside of you, right? Give thanks to him, bless his name, for the Lord is good. So we just do that simple little thing. I'm entering his gates with thanksgiving, his courts with praise. I'm giving thanks to him. I'm blessing his name. And what happens? Well, you start to see in that posture how good the Lord is, and then that opens up the gate to these other realities too. For the Lord is good. You might say, I know that, Wayne. But I want you to know that you know. I want you to know it at the time when you're not likely to know it. I'd like you to know God is good all the time, all the time, all the time. So, for the Lord is good, and that's just it. Enter his gates with thanksgiving, his courts with praise. Give thanks to him, bless his name, for the Lord is good. And this is what you'll be stepping into a greater realization of. His loving kindness is everlasting, and his faithfulness to all generations. The closer you are to God, the clearer, more precise, and succinct God is to you. Clear as a bell ringing good news within you. Hallelujah. So, may God bless and bathe you in his goodness. I believe you need it. And you might say, you don't know me. Well, I don't know you, but I know me. I need it. I need it, and I believe have been believing in the goodness of the Lord for more than half a century. So it's part of give us this day our daily bread. Just the simple confession. You know, I hope authentically from your innermost being as a child of God, you would just want to say, God, you're so good. You're so good. Sometimes we limit our capacity to receive God's goodness based upon our judgment of life around us. In other words, we look at that instead of the goodness of the Lord. Life is rough. Life is tough. Life can pull some tricks on you. So you just want to see it that way? Well, why don't you just throw some sunshine and God's goodness over everything, because God causes everything to work together for good. For those who love it, that's what we need to hold on to. Where's the Lord? Where's the good? Right? Be with God, be with good. You know, one time I was looking at a scripture in the Old Testament. I thought it says, I have no God besides thee. And I said, amen. But then I read it, and it actually says, I have no good besides thee. And I said, amen. Hallelujah. Amen. So before we enter in, like I say, I just want to start with a little bit of worship. My wife Debbie and I and our sister in the Lord Lisa ministering the Lord together, singing a little bit of God is so good. Then we'll get into our message today, which is knowing God's goodness in Jesus Christ. And so I pray that you'll be blessed. By the way, other messages in this series I shared with you. Message number one is for the Lord is good. Message number two is seeing God's goodness and God's presence. The message I'll share with you today is knowing God's goodness in Jesus Christ. Further messages. This is actually a 7-message series. It's available on 3 CDs or cassettes for $15 for the 3 CDs and then add shipping. If you'd like the series, if you'd like to send for the series, you might say, I'm listening to it, Wayne, you're sharing it with me. Amen, for sure. And I hope that you're greatly blessed. If anybody would like to order the series to hear again for yourself, share with someone else, share with a Bible study group, just gift to someone who has a difficult time. There's lots of folks that have a difficult time seeing God's goodness because it's not yet seeing yourself as that object of God's love. Anyway, message number 4 in the series is, for you, O Lord, are good. Let the redeemed of the Lord say so. That's a scripture. Message number 5 is, the fruit of the Spirit and of the light is goodness.
That's important to know. Message number 6, seeing clearly how God works all things together for good for you, like really getting it down to where it's personal. And then the concluding 7th message, choosing the good part. A good place to conclude. Well, in a sense, I could say the goodness of God can't be contained in a Bible study series, and 7 messages is good, but there's probably 7,000 messages available about the goodness of God. But anyway, this is a series, and I pray that you're blessed. Pray that you're blessed as you listen today. I pray that God's goodness touches you to the point where you just are overwhelmed by that and thanking him for it, you know, where you just say, I've got to give thanks to the Lord, for he is good. Just got to. I want to. It's within me to do it. God put it in me. And Jesus Christ, thank God. Every time you're inclined to praise the Lord, that means you're inclined to stay connected, to be connected, and even keep that connection in the light and in the life with Jesus Christ. Every time you're praising God, that's what you're doing. Right? You're sending praises to the Lord who lives within you. That light might shine a little bit brighter as a child of God for you. And I hope so. I hope so. Anyway, let me just, I'll share with you our phone number and our web address and our mailing address. And if you'd like to order this series or share a gift with this ministry, thank you so much. That's how we're able to remain on the air. I have been hosting Let's Talk About Jesus since 1977. It's quite a few years. All praise and glory to my Abba Father, Lord Jesus, Holy Spirit. May life and light be brought forth each and every edition of Let's Talk About Jesus. 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The Lord bless you. And also, our mailing address is Let's Talk About Jesus, Post Office Box 500, Lafayette, New Jersey. And our zip code is 07848. That's Let's Talk About Jesus, Post Office Box 500, Lafayette, New Jersey, and our zip code is 07848. God bless you. It's a privilege to be here with you today on Let's Talk About Jesus. And now I invite you to enter into a little bit of giving thanks to the Lord, a little bit of worship, and then we'll get into our teaching for the day, knowing God's goodness in Jesus Christ. So may God bless the worship and the word to you. In Jesus' name, amen. Hallelujah.

Alrighty, I'd like to share with you now something, some more from How Good Our God Is. And isn't he? I mean, we sing, God is so good, God is so good, God is so good, he's so good to me. Well, even better than he's so good to me is just he's so good. He's just so good within himself. Hallelujah. Amen. So we've been looking at the goodness of God throughout this week, and it's a good subject to look into, and it's a great subject to continue with. Amen. So I shared with you already this morning, and let me do that again just to include it in this series, from Psalm 136, which opens, and it says, give thanks to the Lord, for he is good. Just because God is good, that's reason enough to be giving thanks to the Lord. If you can say God is good, then you can certainly give thanks to the Lord, for he is good, right? Give thanks to the Lord, for he is good, and his loving kindness is everlasting. So that's just one of the best things about God's goodness is this, that his loving kindness is everlasting. Bible tells us we love because he first loved us. How blessed we are. We're so blessed. Amen. It's such a simple, childlike simplicity and purity of devotion thing to do, to give thanks to the Lord, for he is good, for his loving kindness is everlasting. Amen. So here's where I'd like to start. I just mentioned that again, but I'd like to go now to another scripture that also says the same thing, but is a scripture that's prophetic about Jesus Christ. And with today's message, I want us to be pointing to Jesus Christ. So that's what we're going to look at. I've had 2 days of sharing beauty in the Old Testament, mostly from the Psalms of David. I've shared with you also the example from Exodus 33 where Moses said, oh, Lord, let me see your glory. And God says, I will cause all of my goodness to pass before you. So God associates within himself his glory with his goodness. Isn't that... I hope no one's sitting there going, yeah, so, and what? You know, come on, this is awesome. God's own glory, by his own definition, is all his goodness. Now, you and I have the glory of God within us right now. You know, I quote the scripture all the time because it always seems so relevant, no matter what I'm talking about. 2 Corinthians 4:6, God who said, let there be light. So that's what God said in Genesis. That's what Father God said in Genesis. God who said, let there be light. You know, God who turned on the lights in the universe. Okay? God who said, let there be light, is the same one who has spoken to us. God who said, let there be light, is the one who has shown in our hearts to give us the light of the knowledge of the glory of God in the face of Jesus Christ. God who said, let there be light, is the same God who has shown in our hearts to give a new light, a light of the knowledge of the glory of God in the face of Jesus Christ. So Moses says, let me see your glory. God says, I'll cause all my goodness to pass in front of you. Now for you and I, we have the glory of God within us in the face of Jesus Christ. We need the light of the knowledge in order to see that. But the same God who turned on the lights of the universe and the whole universe in Genesis 1 is the same God who has shown in our hearts to give us the specific light of the knowledge of the glory of God in the face of Jesus Christ. I can't tell you how many believers I meet who just think that God is up in heaven and they don't associate that he is within us. How is a person in that frame of mind ever going to understand things like Christ in you, the hope of glory, or we're seated in the heavenly places in Jesus Christ, or abide with me and I in you? So many people have God on the outside, and, you know, he has come into our lives. So let's look now. We'll start in the Old Testament. Got a couple things to share with you. And then let us move on to this blessed subject of our Savior and Lord, King and priest forever, Jesus our Christ. So Psalm 118, that's the psalm I'm talking about. It starts out exactly like Psalm 136, which says, give thanks to the Lord, for he is good, for his loving kindness is everlasting. Oh, let Israel say, his loving kindness is everlasting. Oh, let the house of Aaron say, the house of Aaron is the priesthood. Oh, let the house of Aaron say, his loving kindness is everlasting. Oh, let those who fear the Lord say, his loving kindness is everlasting. See?
And then this goes into prophetically our Savior and Lord Jesus Christ. So give thanks to the Lord, for he is good. His loving kindness is everlasting. And that's always, you know, if you don't know where to start in praising God, all you need to do is quote that scripture. Lord, I give thanks to you, for you are good and your loving kindness is everlasting. Oh, Lord, I thank you for your goodness. Oh, Lord, I thank you for your loving kindness that never runs out. Just start thanking God from there. I mean, he will ignite the fire within you to keep on keeping on giving thanks to the Lord. But I like this Psalm 118 because it's prophetic of our Lord Jesus Christ. So I think our Lord Jesus Christ is the one who fulfills our every desire for goodness. So Psalm 118 verse 1 says, give thanks to the Lord, for he is good, for his loving kindness is everlasting. And then down in verse 22, what do we see but this? The stone which the builders rejected has become the chief cornerstone. This is the Lord's doing. It is marvelous in our eyes. This is the day which the Lord has made. Let us rejoice and be glad in it. Now, a lot of folks just think that that's about any old day. And I do treat every single day like that. You know, hallelujah, thank you for this day, Lord. This is the day that you have made. I'll rejoice and be glad in it. But contextually speaking, the day of the Lord that this psalm is talking about, it's the day of the Lord that he just described. The stone which the builders rejected has become the chief cornerstone. This is the Lord's doing. It is marvelous in our eyes. This is the day which the Lord has made. Let us rejoice and be glad in it. What is the day? The day that the stone the builders rejected has become the chief cornerstone. That's the day. It's the new day of the new covenant in Jesus Christ is specifically what it is. And then that's further fortified by the scriptures that follow now. So right after, this is the day which the Lord has made, let us rejoice in it. Then the psalm continues, O Lord, do save, we beseech you. O Lord, we beseech you, do send prosperity. Then look at this. Now we also have another prophetic word of Jesus Christ that was fulfilled on the day that Jesus enter Jerusalem, behold, your king comes to you gently mounted on a donkey. Another messianic prophecy of Jesus Christ. And this is what the people were saying when Jesus came into Jerusalem on a donkey. This next verse, which in same Psalm, Psalm 118, which is, blessed is the one who comes in the name of the Lord. We have blessed you from the house of the Lord. The Lord is God, and he has given us light. So that's why I'm starting this study. Well, I gave you Psalm 136, verse 1, but Psalm 118, verse 1, which is identical, is a prophetic psalm about Jesus Christ. The stone which the builders rejected has become the chief cornerstone. That is Jesus all over the place. It's that 1 Peter chapter 2. Just does a little emphatic study about Jesus, or the stone which the builders rejected has become the chief cornerstone. So, I mean, the New Testament absolutely labels Psalm 118 as being specifically about Jesus Christ. So, give thanks to the Lord, for he is good, for his loving kindness is everlasting, and amen. Now, here's another little prophetic word from the minor prophet Hosea. Amen. You know, I highly recommend that you memorize all the books of the Bible in order. It's just a blessing to know. It's not that difficult to do. It really isn't that difficult to do, honestly. You know, I did that a long time ago. So, and especially when it comes to the minor prophets. I mean, you can get lost real fast. So it's, you know, Hosea, Joel, Amos, Obadiah, Jonah, Micah, Nahum, Habakkuk, Zephaniah, Haggai, Zechariah, Malachi. Boom, all 12 minor prophets. Anyway, so the first of the minor prophets is Hosea. And here's something from Hosea chapter 3. For the sons of verses 4 and 5. For the sons of Israel will remain for many days without king or prince, without sacrifice or sacred pillar, and without ephod or household items. Well, that day is continuing up to this present day on these things. Then it says this, afterward, the sons of Israel will return and seek the Lord their God and David their king, and they will come trembling to the Lord and to his goodness in the last days.
So they will be without king and prince for a long time and the ability to sacrifice. Well, the temple was destroyed in 70 AD. But they will come trembling to the Lord and to his goodness in the last day. So it's not trembling to the Lord and his righteous wrath. No, they'll come trembling to the Lord and his goodness because maybe, you know, the Bible tells us they will see whom they have pierced. All the nations will mourn. This is all strong referential prophetic words towards our Lord Jesus Christ. So now leaving the Old Testament now, let's just bop right into the New Testament here. And to this beautiful word of the angel of the Lord to the shepherds in the field in Bethlehem, right? In Luke chapter 2, just coming out of Joseph and Mary and Jesus being born in Bethlehem, verse 7 says, "And she gave birth to her firstborn son. She wrapped him in cloths and laid him in a manger, because there was no room for them in the inn." You know, I see this all the time. You know, believers who have no room for Jesus. You know, it's like, thanks for salvation, God. I'll take it from here. You know, it's like, yeah, you think you will. Where are you going to take it from here? You know, if you take it on your own, you're taking it away from God. So, there was no room for them at the inn. That's just how Jesus started out. Jesus started out right away being opposed, and he's just hit planet Earth, you know. But on the other hand, though, we have this, the next verse. In the same region, there were some shepherds staying out in the fields, keeping watch over their flock by night. And to me, that's prophetic of Jesus Christ, our good shepherd, and you know I'm going to go there. If I'm talking about God is good, you know in a few minutes I'm going to be with I am the good shepherd, and you would be right to say that, particularly because I'm telling you. So anyway, but here's the beauty of it. In the same region, there were some shepherds staying out in the fields and keeping watch over their flock by night, and an angel of the Lord suddenly stood before them, and the glory of the Lord shone around them, and they were terribly frightened. But the angel said to them, "Do not be afraid, for behold, I bring you good news of a great joy, which shall be for all the people." If we as God's children would understand that the gospel itself means good news, seems to me the angel of the Lord is saying this will take your fear away if you understand the gospel is good news. It's not bad news. I've actually heard people in the past say to me, "Wayne, you got to tell people the bad news before you tell them the good news." You know, I'm like, oh, and what verse is that? You know, I hear these people quoting things that aren't even in the Bible as if they're stronger than stuff that's in the Bible. It's like, I would rather in detail study the scriptures rather than invent verses in my mind. You know, like, well, I know somewhere in the Bible it says God helps those that help themselves. Oh, really? Show me that verse. You know, it's just amazing what people think that's in there. And it'd be far better to just see what is in there. So, do not be afraid, for behold, I bring you good news of a great joy, which shall be for all the people. The gospel is intended for everybody. And you and I have a sacred task upon us, as Paul the Apostle writes in 2 Corinthians, that we've been given the ministry of reconciliation, that God wasn't counting our sins against us, and we've been reconciled to Jesus Christ through the blood and the grace of God. And now he's entrusted to us the ministry of reconciliation. So it's upon us and it's incumbent upon us in the body of Christ to preach the actual good news and then not cover it up with our own take of bad news on top of it. You know, the idea of a token lip service to the good news of Jesus Christ followed by 20 minutes of what's wrong with the world and what the Christian response is, I mean, that's just, you can have that if you want it. But to me, that's all weak and beggarly elements. Can't even be within a country mile of the good news of Jesus Christ. Some people just don't know how to let good news stay good. But anyway, the angel said to the shepherds, "Do not be afraid, for behold, I bring you good news of a great joy, which shall be for all the people." Anybody have fear right now? Hear the word of the angel. I bring you good news of great joy.
I hope that the gospel to you is good news of great joy every single time you consider it. That alone will set you free from fear. You know, God's perfect love casts out fear. You know, that's the way it is. That's what it's in 1 John chapter 4. Perfect love casts out fear. Amen. I mean, I've heard people preach messages about fear to Christians that all they do is make Christians fearful. Oh, well, if you have fear, you can't see this. And if you have fear, you can't see that. And if you have fear, you can't get this. It's like, are you trying to make the situation worse or better? Good news. See how great a love the Father has bestowed upon us. That's what's going to set you free. The Lord sets you free, not being afraid of fear. So, the angel said to them, "Do not be afraid, for behold, I bring you good news of great joy, which shall be for all the people. For today, in the city of David, there has been born," and I love these next two words. I mean, the angel could have just as easily said, "Today in the city of David, there has been born a Savior who is Christ the Lord." But the angel didn't say that. What the angel said was, "For today in the city of David, there has been born for you a Savior who is Christ the Lord." See? "And this will be a sign for you. You will find a baby wrapped in cloths and lying in a manger." And suddenly there appeared with the angel a multitude of the heavenly host, praising God and saying, "Glory to God in the highest, and on earth peace among men with whom he is pleased." So we have this beautiful declaration of good news. You know, as soon as Jesus Christ enters this world, a declaration of good news. He's so good. And the good news of Jesus Christ, the more you look at it, the more you grow in the understanding of it, that all by itself has power to get your mind off of fear and your mind into good news. The idea of sitting around all day long and rebuking your fear, all you're doing is underlining your fear, underscoring your fear, and giving strength to your fear by doing that. But if, on the other hand, you turn away from your fear to the good news of Jesus Christ, that dissolves your fear. Instead of taking an antacid for stomach, you know, pain, take the good news. Take the good news as an antidote for fear. God loves you. He's not going to beat you up to set you free from fear. He's loved you with an everlasting love, with arms of loving kindness. He's drawn you to yourself. This is good news. It's good, good, good, good news. So now, as I said a couple of minutes ago, by all means, let us get to our good shepherd. This is how Jesus Christ, our Savior, describes himself. So, I'm already getting a little pressed for time here. I always think that I'll be able to share all of this today. But, I mean, and then the Lord starts giving me things I haven't thought about while I'm sharing, so... So I'm not going to share all of John chapter 10, just this portion. Let me enter into things at verse 10, which is Jesus is speaking. This is all the words of Jesus. And he says this, starting in verse 10. "The thief comes only to steal and kill and destroy. I came that they may have life and have it abundantly." Now, who's that for? Well, that's for you. That's for all Christians. I hope that you are enjoying and are expressing the abundant life in Jesus Christ. I hope you're not in the company of believers who look like they're just eating sour pickles all day long. You know, people that get religious and they get all ticked off at the world that they used to be a card-carrying member of, dead in their sins. They seem to forget that. You know, so compassion is out the window and self-righteousness and judgment is in. That's not Jesus Christ. It's not even the old covenant. I mean, it is what it is all by itself. However, we do have this. "The thief comes only to steal and kill and destroy. I came that they may have life and have it abundantly. I am the good shepherd. The good shepherd lays down his life for the sheep." Jesus Christ has laid down his life for you so that you might know that he's good. I mean, if somebody pushed you out of the way of a vehicle and took the hit for you,
If somebody was in combat and you were trapped and somebody took the hit for you, I mean, you know, greater love has no one than this, than one would lay down his life for his friends. And Jesus Christ did that on the most epic scale ever. He laid down his life for the sins of the whole entire world. My Lord, we should be emphasizing the goodness of God every single day to every single person we meet. You know what? You know how they say you get more bees with honey than with vinegar? You ever think about that in relationship to how people present Jesus Christ to this world? Do we really want to see people get saved? Or do they have to get saved through our own self-righteous point of view? Well, not only are you accepting Jesus, but you're now accepting our worldview. Which, you know, I've heard a lot of Christian worldviews, and they are so far off. You know, having a worldview is fine, but if you don't have the Jesus view in front of your worldview is all off. It really is. He's a good shepherd, and he should be known as such. I mean, I just want to say that about my good shepherd. I mean, he's telling us this, obviously, for our own benefit. The thief comes only to steal and kill and destroy. I came that they might have life and have it abundantly. I'm the good shepherd. The good shepherd lays down his life for the sheep. He who is a hired hand and not a shepherd, who's not the owner of the sheep, sees the wolf coming and leaves the sheep and flees. And the wolf scatters them, snatches them and scatters them. He flees because he's a hired hand and is not concerned about the sheep. Now, maybe there are a lot of ministers and they consider themselves hired hands. I don't. I consider myself a bondservant of Jesus Christ. Free will. I've been bought with the blood of Christ. It's a honor and a privilege to say I'm a bondservant of Jesus Christ. I'm not putting myself on top of anybody. This is strictly between me and my Lord. I'm a bondservant of Jesus Christ. He knows it, and I know it. And even if no one else ever knows it, he knows it, and I know it. And I wouldn't have it any other way. I've been bought with a price, and I've said yes to that. I said yes to that on the same day I said yes to Jesus. And as soon as I found out I was bought with a price, the precious blood of the Lamb, I said yes to that. Because I say yes to everything involving my salvation. So he who is a hired hand and not a shepherd, who's not the owner of the sheep, sees the wolf coming and leaves the sheep and flees, and the wolf snatches them and scatters them. The wolf has been snatching and scattering Christians all over the planet for the past few years, just simply because the church is profoundly not Christ-centered. Profoundly not Christ-centered. I mean, we've got so many concerns of our own. All we've done is erased Jesus Christ from any effectual, meaningful, powerful, you know, far above all rule and authority presence in the body of Christ. He flees because he's a hired hand and is not concerned about the sheep. Then Jesus returns in verse 14, I am the good shepherd. And here's something more. And I know my own, and my own know me. Wow, that's really good. Jesus Christ knows us, and we know him. That sounds like the definition of abundant life to me. He knows me, and I know him. Don't let that one escape your notice, my brothers, my sisters in Jesus Christ. You really got to know the goodness of God, and he's showing us how. I'm the good shepherd, and I know my own, and my own know me. And then it gets even better in the next verse. So he says in verse 14, I am the good shepherd, and I know my own, and my own know me. Even as the Father knows me, and I know the Father, and I lay down my life for the sheep. Jesus knows us like he knows the Father. We know him just like the Father knows him. You might say, oh, how could that be, Wayne? I'm so, you know, I have a treasure in the earthen vessel, but my earthen vessel has got so many cracks and holes in it. But I'm telling you, this is the grace of God. This is something not, you shouldn't say, oh, it's too great, I can't know it. You should say, hey, Jesus just said this is true. So I'm not wasting another second of my life listening to, you know, Mr. Down in the Mouth on the World who doesn't know any of these things. So, I'm the good shepherd. I know my own know me, even as the Father knows me and I know the Father, and I lay down my life for the sheep. God is so good. I have other sheep, which are not of this fold. I must bring them also, and they will hear my voice, and they will become one flock with one shepherd. So that's God's will for the body of Christ, you know, one flock with one shepherd. Now, I happen to know that my one shepherd is Jesus Christ. And it's the will of God, my Father, that we be one flock with one shepherd. That could only happen when the church decides to become Christ-centered.
It's not going to happen any other way. I haven't certainly seen that happen in time and space in my lifetime in the body of Christ. I see a body of Christ that's been more like the wolf has snatched them and scattered them. They're all over the place. So many different opinions about so many different things that how on earth can the consistent truth of Jesus Christ come forth in a powerful, anointed way that glorifies God and actually saves people? But I'm telling you, my friends, give thanks to the Lord, for he is good, and his loving kindness is everlasting. They will come trembling to the Lord and to his goodness in the last days. And behold, I bring you good news of a great joy. Don't be afraid. I bring you good news of a great joy, which shall be for all of the people. And I'm the good shepherd. Come to give you life abundantly. Haven't come to snatch you. Haven't come to steal you. The thief steals, kills, and destroys. I've come that you might have life and have it more abundantly. I'm the good shepherd. I know my own. And my own know me. I'm the good shepherd. The good shepherd lays down his life for the sheep. So how important is the goodness of God to you? I'll tell you how important it is to me. It's imperative in a true knowledge of Jesus Christ to know the goodness of God and to be blessed by the goodness of God. You know, I love the verse that says, every good gift cometh from above, from the Father of lights, in whom there's no variation or shifting shadow. Every single good gift comes to you from your good God. And let him be good to you, and let his goodness dispel your fears. Amen. Let his goodness bring you into the knowledge of Jesus, your good shepherd. Allow, give the goodness of God an opportunity to transform you. And may it be so. And may the Lord quicken this word in the name of our most blessed Savior, Jesus Christ. God bless you. Amen. God bless you. And my brothers and sisters, once again, I've got more to share tomorrow. You know what I'll be sharing with you tomorrow? Mary has chosen the good part, which shall not be taken away from her. How about we look at that tomorrow? Amen. So I've got a lot of stuff to share with you in the New Testament. I mean, we began in the Old Testament. Hey, God's been good ever since the beginning. Do you know that? He's been good ever since. That it's his nature. His nature is good. And we praise him for who he is and what he's done. So, once again, I'm having a second closing now. Once again, may the Lord bless this to you in Jesus' name.

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1: Hallelujah. Anyway, I sure hope that you enjoyed that. God is so good. And I remember in the studio working on that song, and somebody thought, you're just saying good over and over again. And I'm thinking like, well, if you can't take 3 minutes of it, how are you gonna be part of one of these heavenly choruses that, who knows, that you might praise the Lord and that song might last for 10,000 years in heaven. Hallelujah. Well, the whole point of the song is that God is good. How good? He's so good. He's so good. Sometimes that's all I can say. You're just so good, God. You're so good. And it's good to say God is good. You know it's good when authentically within you, for no other reason than the Lord is good, you just desire as a child of God, I must praise the Lord. I have to be occupied with my Heavenly Father's praises. Anyway, hallelujah. I hope that you were blessed by the sharing today. This is the third message of seven messages. And I will share more on future Let's Talk About Jesus services. The title of the series is God is Good. We have seven messages available on three compact discs or cassette tapes. And that's $15 for the three CDs or cassettes plus shipping. And, of course, I'm sharing all of these messages over Let's Talk About Jesus. There's no need to have to order the series because I certainly love to play them on the air, so they're just freely available to whosoever will may come. However, if as you're listening you are saying, I would love to have this whole series to reference, listen again, share with others, well then, hallelujah, you could order the series. It's available that way, and you'll bless the ministry by doing so. And I would have to believe you'd bless whoever you'd share these messages with because, well, I suppose you could argue with God is good. Oh, yeah, well, then how come this happens and how come that's a... I didn't say the world is good. I said God is good. Well, if he made everything, doesn't he ultimately responsible, you know? Sometimes people just won't let God be good to them. They got too many questions. It's the natural mind. The natural mind cannot accept the things of God because they're spiritually understood. Paul the Apostle writes that in 1 Corinthians chapter 2. Whereas the spiritual person appraises all things, even though that spiritual person is appraised by nobody. Because when you're in the spirit, you know what good is and you know what bad is, pretty simply, and you kind of stick with the good of the Spirit. Amen. Well, wouldn't you like to have the goodness of God coursing through you in such a strong way that you just can't help but think about it? I'd say that that's a good thing. Hallelujah. Anyway, if you would like to send for the series, that would be great. That helps Let's Talk About Jesus stay on the air and to allow yourself to just be brought to a meditation on the goodness of God through these messages. It's good all by itself. What I share about God is good, and I do believe that as you listen and participate in praising God for his goodness, you'll have your own unique individual reasons to thank God for his goodness. I mean, we can all get around the truth that God is good. But when you really start to show up before God in God's presence and thank God for God's goodness, that's when other lights start to come on as well. It's very exciting. I mean, I've only been participating in this for more than half a century, so the proof is in the pudding for me. Hope it is for you, too, that God is good, profoundly good, mind-blowingly good. He's so good, your old mind can't handle it, can't believe it, can't receive it. Doesn't know what to do with it, but the new you in Jesus Christ, it's like gasoline in the engine. God is good. I'm going to go somewhere with that now. Amen. May it be so. So, as I say, the whole series is available on three CDs or three cassettes if you're interested in sending for that. It's $15 for the three CDs or cassettes. That goes towards helping Let's Talk About Jesus stay on the air. Thank you so much for doing that if you feel led to. And plus shipping. And

0: 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And our mailing address is Let's Talk About Jesus. That's P.O. Box 500, Lafayette, New Jersey. Our zip is 07848. Once again, that's Let's Talk About Jesus. P.O. Box 500, Lafayette, New Jersey, and our zip code is 07848. The Lord bless you. It's a blessing to share God's goodness with you. And now until next time, this is Wayne Mombla saying goodbye. May our Lord and Savior Jesus Christ richly bless you.
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11: Welcome to Seculo. Will Haynes here, and I want to wish all of you a very happy Labor Day weekend. It is the official end of summer for so many. Many of you already back to school, and many more of you looking ahead to a new school year as well. But we are going to talk right now about what's been happening in the New York Attorney General's office. We mentioned in previous broadcast about what has been going on with this whistleblower that came forward and said that the boss at the Investor Protection Bureau in the New York Attorney General's office was pushing attorneys and prosecutors to go after President Trump and go after allies of President Trump. It is very much a case of do as I say, not as I do when it comes to this attorney general, because she has been one of those people that has been saying, you know, President Trump making an enemies list, going after me for just following the law. Meanwhile, we know that this has been the MO from the Attorney General of New York, Letitia James, who ran on getting President Trump, on going after him back in 2018. We know that there was that huge civil case that she brought against him that had to do with, I don't know, her saying that he overvalued properties like Mar-a-Lago, and therefore that was fraudulent because banks gave him loans, etc. Even though the banks testified that, you know, they weren't defrauded, paid back these loans, that there was no issue there. Meanwhile, once again, she's the one that there are questions that rose from getting favorable mortgage rates for properties in Norfolk, Virginia and Brooklyn, New York. All that to say, it always seems to be do as I say, not as I do. The ACLJ got directly involved in this by sending a state FOIA request. You know, you hear a FOIA request, it's Freedom of Information Act. That's for the federal government. In New York, it's a FOIA, Freedom of Information Law. We got it within 24 hours of this whistleblower news. We got a FOIA request to the New York Attorney General's office to get information. Because what it happened, a whistleblower said, look, this is what they're doing. They're going after people, not crimes. This isn't how it should work. Don't be Letitia James' personal attorney. And all of a sudden, that email that went to 2,000 people started disappearing from people's inboxes. Even if they've read it, gone. We want to know what happened. This harkens back to what we saw with the IRS scandal with Lois Lerner, where, you know, emails just disappeared. Or maybe Hillary Clinton, emails disappeared. Private server in the bathroom disappears. Bleach bit became a word and a software that everyone knew because of missing emails. So it always seems to be the emails, but we're going to get to the bottom of this because we knew it was happening, but now people are coming forward and saying it's happening. And that's not way the legal system in this country should work. So we're going to cover that and so much more today on Seculo as we, one, we hope everyone is having a relaxing and wonderful Labor Day weekend. You know, it's also the kickoff of college football. It's a great time of year as we head into the fall. But there's a lot of work going on because, as we always mention, back to school, what does that mean? It means that there's new administrators, new teachers that are going to try and violate the rights of their students. And the ACLJ is there. It means a midterm election coming up. The ACLJ will be here to navigate the issues that are front and center, as well as things like this. Letitia James' office getting a state FOIA request as we try to get to the bottom of what happened to that email. Why did it disappear? They said it was a personnel issue. Yeah, it sounds like it. So, once again, all of these things are possible because you support the ACLJ. And many of you did in the month of August, which was a wonderful time to see so many people standing with the ACLJ. And we thank you for that. But if you need help, the ACLJ is also here for you. Go to aclj.org/help. And an attorney will be in touch with you if you feel like your constitutional rights are being violated. But we'll be back with more on Seculo.
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11: We're breaking this down for you as a assistant attorney general in the New York Attorney General's office, Letitia James. You've heard of her maybe on this broadcast for years as she ran on going after President Trump, successfully got a verdict in New York court about a civil case where it was trying to say that he defrauded banks by overvaluing things on paper. Meanwhile, she did that exact thing, but in order to get more favorable mortgage rates when it comes to properties in Norfolk, Virginia, Brooklyn, New York, but nothing to see there. We know that it has been her goal publicly to get the president, but to some degree, you still think, oh, it's political rhetoric. Yeah. There's no one inside her AG's office actually saying it. You know, you can create that culture without having to actually give those directives. Right. Well, what we're seeing, according to this Assistant Attorney General, Daniel Weisenfeld, is that he sent a company-wide, and company meaning agency-wide, email on Friday and said, hey, guess what? Letitia James and my boss here in the Investor Protection Bureau aren't focusing on the right things. They're just saying, get Trump and his allies. They're making political enemies lists and asking for them to find crimes to fit the people.
19: That's right. I mean, when you look at this, you say, we want you to focus your time here. So he laid it out. He said, go after Trump himself, go after Truth Social, go after Hewlett Packard because Trump DOJ approved that merger. So we want to look at that too. And again, they had no credible reason. So they just got a list of here's the people or companies that have been associated with President Trump. So you've got the social media company, you've got a tech company, and President Trump himself. And the list went on. And then, there wasn't any reason given. There wasn't like a, you know, usually when you start these investigations, it's because of a reason. Someone like a whistleblower comes to you from inside a company. You're doing the normal kind of due diligence, and maybe a different division within the New York government says, we believe there's been a tax issue. You know, the tax division could bring it to the attorney general's office. You know, that would be normal courses, investigators, the police, security services that are looking at financial transactions, all of that. And what we see here is a assistant AG saying, we didn't get any of that information. We had nothing to start with. It wasn't like, hey, because Donald Trump did X, Y, and Z, we would like you to look at A, B, and C. It was, let's see if you can find anything illegal that we could sue Donald Trump over. And you know, you mentioned the one case they were able to bring over property, which again is one that is on hold now as we speak because the president is the president. You can't keep those lawsuits have to all stall out while he's president of the United States. But this again shows that this is continuing because this is an email that went out on Friday, not Friday 3 years ago, but Friday, like last week, like just, you know, and this is again a handful of days ago. And you know, that this assistant AG in New York likely is probably not a huge, Trump supporter. Maybe they are. But you know, the system inside New York in the attorney general's office, especially under, Letitia James and these appointees, to get to that level would be people that would be vetted, people that we brought in because they share the same ideas. It's not supposed to be about politics with the attorney general's office, but let's get truthful. They run as politicians. So usually they would share the same political ideas as well. That being said, that should all be able to be true. And you don't make a political enemies list to prosecute. And you know, President Trump and this DOJ has gotten a lot of flack for investigating former officials who targeted the Trump administration unlawfully, and they're being targeted with the saying, oh, that is some kind of a list of those we just want to get. That's just our political opponents that we want to take down. No, it was people that they believed were engaged in wrongdoing, and they made the FBI and DOJ look bad. They've really tarnished the reputation of the Department of Justice and the IRS and others. We've seen that happen. And so you look at the Jim Comeys. You look at what they did. You look at former CIA directors and national security, and you decide, you know, marching into the White House without any approval to sit down and talk to send FBI agents in to talk to staff that had been there for, you know, 48 hours because you knew they weren't the typical Washington insiders that would have the stone walls in place for your FBI agents to be stopped at the door. Jim Comey did that. That's worthy of an investigation. It's worth, he admitted to doing it. So why not be able to investigate it? If you tweet out and search out what it means to, you know, get rid of somebody.
11: Right. 8647.
19: Right. And you're looking at whether or not I should send that. Hey, you can investigate that when you're talking about the president of the United States. And that means removing them. And that means getting rid of them. And a lot of, A lot of other people would read that as a much more of a threat or a call to action as a threat. So those are not investigating political opponents just because. You're investigating them for a reason. And here I think this assistant attorney general, Will, his issue was not probably that it was Donald Trump or Hewlett-Packard. It was that they were just being told by their higher-ups, go after these people, and that's it. They didn't have a briefing paper of research. They didn't have another agency that gave them hundreds of pages from the FBI that said, "You need this is what we found," or the New York Bureau of Investigation, the New York Tax Authority, anything like that to say that we feel like there's been a violation of law for these individuals that were listed or corporations that were listed. That would have probably been a very different, it might not have even been right then, but it would have been very different. This is like the worst of the worst is when you have an assistant AG say, they just gave us political targets to go after.
20: Right, right. Once again, we assumed they were politically targeting people,
19: yeah,
20: but not this explicit. The bosses were giving the marching orders.
19: Right, like this raw, right. Like just from your boss. Go see if you can find something. We can bring a lawsuit against Donald Trump personally, against his company, or against any kind of businesses that did work with that Trump administration.
20: Here's what's wild about this as well. Once again, he says in this email, I ask that you not serve as Tisha's personal attorneys by targeting her political enemies. Instead, I hope you choose to prosecute crimes and find the individuals accountable rather than targeting individuals and then finding crimes. That harkens back to Joseph Stalin's chief of his secret police, who once said famously, show me the man, I'll show you the crime.
19: Right.
20: He's saying, don't be like Joseph Stalin's regime here,
19: right,
20: which is wild. But then you get further down into this. Why is he doing this? Once again, when you look at state's attorney general's office, you think about there were 2,000 people that received this email. There are going to be people, even if it's a run by someone who won the office that you disagree with politically, someone like Letitia James. There are going to be people that believe in the rule of law in these offices. And we have represented whistleblowers here at the ACLJ. We know what they put them through,
19: oh, yeah,
20: how they try to completely starve them out, literally, by cutting off their pay and any sort of being able to get income for their family if they are a whistleblower. Here, one, Letitia James' office said he's on leave with pay, but he opened the email with this, and it's going to have to be edited, but he said, the best part of having a lot of money, and it was a lot more colorful than that, is being able to tell the truth without fear of consequences, so here we go. He was projecting that there's a lot of other people that believe this, that see the wrong that's happening in this office. I am financially secure enough. He's only been an assistant attorney general here for 2 years. I don't know his background. I don't know if he was in private practice, made a lot of money, wanted to go work for the government or what. But he is saying, I'm not concerned about losing my job, so I'm going to speak truth now. And part of what he was concerned about is that Letitia James' office was, quote, using significant public taxpayer dollars to target convenient public enemies while taking no action against, quote, rampant nonprofit homeless shelter fraud and anti-Semitic crimes in and around synagogues. These are two issues here at the ACLJ we talk about almost every single day, definitely every week. One, crimes, anti-Semitic crime that's going on. They're not focusing on, he says that. And also the fraud, the use of taxpayer money and charities that are taking grants to have things like homeless shelters that are defrauding the taxpayer. They're not spending the time going after these two items because they're too busy going after convenient public enemies. That's why, and we're going to get into it more in the next segment, we are filing a state FOIL request. That's Freedom of Information Law in New York, to get to the bottom of this, because we know there were records generated. They just tried to delete them.
19: That's right. And we've got the email. So the email, people have it, even though they deleted it from the servers. We have the names. A lot of times you don't get the names, Will. Right. We already have the names. So we've got a head start here in this Freedom of Information request to New York, a bigger head start than we usually get. We have the specific targets. We have that there was no reasoning. We know who told the attorney to do this. And more names keep coming out as we speak on the show today. Give us a call at 1-800-684-3110. Let us know what you think. It's starting to unravel at an interesting time.
20: That's right. And folks, once again, we want to thank you for your support in the month of August. You made everything we do possible, and so we want to say thank you. 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
20: Welcome back to Seculo. We're breaking this down for you as this whistleblower from the New York Attorney General's office came forward and alleges that the office is focused not on things that they should be, such as homeless shelter fraud, where people are abusing the system, fraudulently taking either taxpayer dollars or public dollars, donations, and not fulfilling the services. He calls that a rampant issue, as well as anti-Semitic crimes in and around synagogues. Those things are being ignored, while the Attorney General of New York and her deputies, if you will, are targeting convenient public enemies to significant public taxpayer expense. Jordan, we're finding more as we go. There's a new interesting article the New York Post just dropped. Like, I'm telling you, as we're going along, this drip, drip, drip is happening. But the Investor Protection Bureau chief, who was the boss of this assistant attorney general, has a history of not liking Trump as well.
19: Oh, yeah, so she was at the DOJ before becoming this guy's boss and the head of the Investor Protection Bureau, which, again, that's why they would have overseen any, you know, business transactions like the HP transaction that he listed in the email. It's just, hey, we need to go after HP just because they didn't like the fact that the merger or the proposed merger and that the Trump administration was okay with that. President Trump personally, in a financial capacity, and others associated with President Trump. Well, she was actually at DOJ. Now, in 2021 was when she filed the complaint, but in 2017, so just a year after President Trump takes office, she was let go from the DOJ. She filed a lawsuit for wrongful termination that was settled under the Biden administration's DOJ. So as the court case went, we have no idea how the court case was going for her or whether or not it was likely she was going to be successful. But the Biden administration settled it for nearly $800,000, $795,000 to be exact. And she picks up this job in Letitia James, Attorney General's office in New York at the same time. So she goes right from the DOJ, has a partisan and a personal. So she's got this personal ongoing battle with the president and the president's administration. So you see why it's bigger than just Trump and why that list of people that he put out wasn't just going after President Trump. It was like anyone associated with and any companies associated with that might have benefited or because of a policy decision from the president. And then she gets picked up by this office, and that's the attorney. The head of that Investor Protection Bureau that is the director who told this assistant AG to go after Trump. So she kept this ongoing. And that's again, you got to start putting all these pieces together. This is someone, again, had a personal and likely political vendetta against the president, got one of those solved by the 4 years during the Biden administration and a settlement, because she didn't have to fight out the case. They just paid her to settle it. We have no idea if she would have won that case or not.
20: Well, even the timeline of that, Jordan, she didn't bring it until it was a different attorney general.
19: Oh, yeah.
20: She was let go in December of 2017.
19: Right.
20: So while that was in the first full year of President Trump's term,
19: she
20: did not file it until the first year of Biden's term.
19: Right.
20: The case wasn't filed until 2021, and then it was settled in 2023. Right. So 6 years after she was let go is when it was settled, but it was 4 years after she was let go before she even brought the case. There was a change of administration.
19: And you see, we talk about lawfare.
20: Right.
19: Lawfare is not quick because the legal system acts slowly, and you can wait years sometimes. You have different statutes of limitations to bring different allegations and charges and complaints, as she did. So she waited. She said, I'm not going to do this against the DOJ I just got fired from. I'm going to wait until maybe there's a friendly DOJ, and they'll just settle it, right? Because they're not going to want to fight me over these issues that I'm alleging, even if I'm incorrect. And that what I'm seeking, she knows the DOJ, $800,000 is a lot of individual money, but it's nothing in when it comes to the Department of Justice budget, especially to settle something like this. And I can go get a job with my friend Letitia James, being the head of the Investor Protection Bureau, which is a huge part of the New York Attorney General's office because of where it's located in the financial district, that office in New York City, where most of the biggest, you know, the biggest financial transactions are going through in the world.
20: So I'm going to let some people in on a little inside baseball here about how the ACLJ works. As so many of you supported this work in August, and we're so thankful for you standing with us yesterday afternoon, this article comes out. This is from a small local newspaper in the capital region of New York.
19: Yep.
20: I see it. What's the first thing I do? One, I think we've got a lead for the show tomorrow. Yeah. But the second thing I do is I send it immediately to Jordan and Jay.
19: Yeah.
20: And I say, look at this. Very interesting. Knowing they know exactly what to do. And what is the first thing you and your dad both immediately said? We need to get a state version of the FOIA, which is in this case, it's called FOIL, Freedom of Information Law,
19: right,
20: in New York. There's clearly records there because there was an email on a government server that was then deleted. So they get our attorneys, give them their marching orders immediately, start saying, get this. We got to get it out fast because we already know they're taking steps to getting things deleted off their server.
19: Right. They are taking things off the servers. So, what we have now is probably what we will have. It's whatever that attorney who got put on leave took with him that was printed or, you know, saved somewhere else, because they went into the server and removed this email. It went to every single employee of the New York State Attorney General's office. They tried to reply all as they were removing the email and say it was an internal matter, and it had to do with an employee that they were going to investigate it that way. Of course, they try to say, you know, no one should be worried or concerned. I guess maybe people were worried or concerned that they were violating the law based off what he was saying, or potentially at least violating legal ethics, which could get you disbarred and get you in serious trouble or an investigation by the DOJ, the big DOJ, into the New York Attorney General's office about whether they are unlawfully politically targeting their enemies, their political enemies. I mean, so again, when you have someone like this, and this is not an unnamed whistleblower, this is not someone who came and said, oh, I'm just going to come, I want to have that protection of immunity, I don't want people to know my name, unnamed. No, this person is named. They knew they'd be named. They knew they'd be retaliated against. Now they're still being paid. That limits some of their ability to speak. They do put that at risk if they do talk. But again, when you read this, you realize this is someone who I have no idea where their politics are. Someone who was pushed and pushed and felt like they were being told to find crimes for people because their bosses didn't like the politics those people or companies may have benefited from, and they didn't say in any kind of illegal way. And they said they were given no reason. So they weren't provided a report that says, hey, like we did from this.
20: Right.
19: It wasn't like we just said, we're going to talk about Letitia James today because we feel like talking about Letitia James.
20: Right.
19: No, we're doing it because there's a report Something came out, a whistleblower who put out an email to the entire, that's pretty high up, to the entire New York AG's office, accusing the AG and her top deputies of politically targeting, using lawfare, their political enemies.
20: That's right. And if you have questions about this, because we get results, we've actually seen a lot more results in this era of going directly to the states, because that's where a lot of these issues are happening at this point. But if you've got questions, call us 1-800-684-3110. We've got a lot more ahead. We're going to keep breaking this down. We have Jeff Balaban joining us in segment five as well. But call us at 1-800-684-3110 to talk to us on air.
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23: 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And I consider it the high honor of my life to represent the Bronx, which is full of powerful mothers who have struggled and sacrificed and suffered so that their children and grandchildren can have a fighting chance at the American dream.
4: 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Reaching Out with Gregory Floyd, Saturday afternoon at 4:30 on AM 570 and 102.3 FM WNCA.
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12: Than ever. 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
20: Welcome to Seculo, second half hour of the broadcast. And we're talking about this whole situation with this whistleblower in Letitia James's office. But we're also talking about the work that ACLJ is now mobilized to do, to get answers and to try and get documents from the New York Attorney General's office. So our attorneys right now are drafting that to send to New York to start getting documents. And you think historically of all the work we've done, Jordan, as the ACLJ with the Freedom of Information Act with the federal government. And a lot of times in an era like this, when you have a more friendly administration, you're trying to get information of what happened in the previous administration. And we continue to do that work. But right now you have these individuals that are antagonist against the federal government, against the administration that's in power. And what have we seen? We have seen great results already in going to places like California. We have an active one in Maryland that we're defending a group trying to get information about the voter rolls there. We got those responses from the both the Department of Justice in California and the Secretary of State's office, where the Secretary of State doesn't even track if they take someone off the rolls for being a non-citizen. And the DOJ said, we have no procedures to prosecute that. So we find out by their responses and what they don't give us even more to dig into. That's exactly why we're going straight to New York with this. And quickly, that yes. was one of the big directives is we got to get this out fast, because this is, you don't want to give them any time to breathe on this.
19: The longer you give them, the more you find out that, you know, the email wasn't just something that said recalled. It was deleted from their servers.
20: And which that means for 2,000 people, some people were reading the email.
19: Yeah.
20: And then it was taken out of their inbox.
19: Vanished.
20: And then others, they may have seen it and never opened it and it was vanished. But so whether you'd read it or not, it was gone.
19: Yes.
20: Gone. Reeks of a cover up.
19: So you've got the tech people going in, they're taking away. And then again, you've got this email that goes out from an assistant to Letitia James, the general counsel. So that would be like kind of like her counsel within the AG's office, her legal counsel, informed the employees that it was, quote, an internal matter, that no one in the office was, quote, in danger. Danger is an interesting word to use, according to three people familiar with the communication. Did they mean in danger of legal problems or in danger of some kind of violence? Are they trying to put that on this individual? And listen, all we know is we know names. We know that someone was not afraid to put an email out. We know that this only stayed within the DOJ for about, the New York Attorney General's office through the weekend. They're only keeping this through the weekend. And once we got to yesterday afternoon, this was now known outside, broken by one of those newspapers close to Albany.
20: Well, and once again, you start to think, okay, well, do they still have archives of their server? If you're deleting things that could be public records and so quickly, that can raise legal issues within the DOJ.
19: Well, I should explain that too, because that comes up a lot when we file these FOIAs is, you know, they would say, oh, that was wrongfully sent. Well, and so we removed it from like everyone's account. That does not mean that even if it's deleted there, that they should have been like, what did we call it? What was with Hillary Clinton?
20: Oh, the bleach bit.
19: Yeah. Right. That doesn't mean they should be taking the bleach bit or taking the servers out back, of the offices and smashing them.
20: Right.
19: And taking the phones and smashing them. That would be a violation, but it's why you want to move quickly. Why? Because these are actors who have worked for those people who have done just that before and gotten away with it. So you want to make sure you move as quickly as possible to get that to their desk. They've got to preserve those servers. That's something you have to make clear, because that's even different than taking it off of the general server of the emails. Like you said, the backup servers will, because it's a office that deals with law, cases, discovery. Listen, defendants have the right to ask for that information too, and so do the people under the law of the state of New York through their FOIA.
20: And we have a lot more ahead. Stick around, and we're going to keep you updated as we go about the next steps of this FOIL process in New York. Stick around, but we've got Jeff Balaban coming up.
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20: To Seculo, Will Haynes here, Jordan Seculo in studio with me, and we are also joined by Jeff Balaban, who's going to tell us a little bit about what he's doing. Who's not in Jerusalem right now. I'll give you that a little tease there. But we have talked with Jeff quite often about, the candidate for Senate in Michigan, Dr. Abdul Al-Sayed, his strange fascination with Hassan Piker, who basically got him over the finish line to beat Haley Stevens, that as well as, you know, every anti-Semitic trope you can think of. But he's starting to think, general election coming up. September 11th, 25th anniversary coming up. I got to start deleting those bad tweets I put out years ago. And not too far in the past, let's go ahead and show people these before we go to Jeff and get his thoughts. One, this is from April of 2020. This is graphic two, says, hashtag COVID-19 has taken over 3,000 American lives, more than 9/11. I hope that means we'll spend the next 10 years fighting a war for public health and against climate change and poverty, like we launched a global hashtag war on terror after 9/11. First of all, if your social media team is using hashtag war on terror, get a new social media team. But that was in April of 2020. So he was thinking about 9/11, even not in like 9/11 time frame. Normally when that would be still not an appropriate tweet, but still on other people's minds. And then here's the second one. This is from right before the 20th anniversary, actually on the day of the 20th anniversary of 9/11. He put on X, today I mourn the 3,000 lives, 6,000 injuries, and infrastructural devastation in New York City perpetrated ignorantly in the name of my faith. Tomorrow, I'll mourn the around 1 million lives, millions of injuries, and infrastructural devastation in three countries perpetrated ignorantly in the name of my country. Jeff, he deleted these. Is he going to get away with it?
1: You know, is he going to get away with it is the question, not just about these tweets. It's about his entire background, his entire history. We talk about his anti-Semitism, his support for terror, his support for, you know, October 7th. The problem is he really is so anti-America. He hates America so much. And the problem is, again, we always talk about the Overton window, which is what's acceptable in politics. It's brutal that someone like this, with this background, not only wants to run for public office, but has a chance of sitting in the United States Senate.
20: Well, and once again, you think about, you believe people when they tell you things honestly about how they feel about the country, when they say these statements. So the inference there is that why would he want to run for office? Because he fundamentally wants to change the country, and not for the better. He wants to get it away from what America is, away from the foundation of this country. And I think that's exactly what a lot of these races are ending up being about, whether or not it's about the party or policies. It is genuinely, whether it be a lot of these House races or now some of these Senate races, where whether they're DSA or not, they're DSA affiliated in their rhetoric, and that's what's gotten them to this point. They are genuinely trying to say, hey, 250 years, the American experiment had a good run. We didn't like it so much. Let's tear it completely down and start over. And I think that's what you're seeing from these candidates.
1: Yeah, when they talk about America, you know, it's such an extraordinary contrast. Donald Trump and Make America Great Again. And, of course, they went crazy. Right? So, how dare you suggest that America is not already great? Meantime, the entire approach of the left is to undo the entire basis of what always made America great, what always made America exceptional, is the notion that human dignity vests from the biblical account of man being created in God's image. Instead, these are coming from foreign cultures, not coming to America for the opportunity to live the American dream, but really to create an American nightmare. They want to take it and completely invert it into, you know, honestly, what exists in the worst parts of the world. And America remains the greatest nation ever devised by humanity. And they're trying to destroy it. They don't have anything positive to build. All they know is what they hate. And they say it over and over again. Their target is Judeo-Christian America. Their target is Judeo-Christian culture. And what we believe is good, they believe is evil. What we believe is evil, they believe is good. This is not even close. And again, the fear and the anxiety is that such people are rising to the level of being serious contenders for major elected offices in Washington.
20: Well, and Jeff, when we talk about this, unfortunately, now it's just some people saying the quiet part out loud. It's not like the Democrat Party has not been having this brewing for a long time. You hear people like Jared Moskowitz talk about that this has been a problem that we allowed to get to this point where they're now openly saying it. It's not like they have to hide it anymore. But we go back to what we were talking about earlier in the broadcast, which is this whistleblower out of Letitia James' office that has, and I don't know if you've been following this story, so I'll catch you up briefly, is that He's basically saying there are people within her office as well as her that are giving the directives that you have to go after Trump and associates of Trump. And one of the things he raises, it's almost as if he reads or watches this show, because it's what we've been saying about the problem with New York and the law enforcement there for a long time. He said that Letitia James is using, quote, significant public taxpayer dollars to target convenient public enemies while taking no action against rampant nonprofit homeless shelter fraud and anti-Semitic crimes in and around synagogues. It's as if he's read our blogs and our material at ACLJ.org. No, he actually knows it because he works for the Attorney General's office. That's what's happening within this party.
1: Oh, yeah. Not that long ago, I was at a coffee shop in New York, and I was sitting right across from a young woman, happened to be an African-American woman. And it turns out she was studying for the police exam for advancement to be a sergeant. And we started talking about what it was like. I just asked her what it's like to be a New York City policeman and policewoman in this day and age. And she was very polite. And she said, honestly, it's very hard to be a policeman in New York when you know that the people who run the city really oppose the police and really support the criminals. And it's making our lives very, very difficult. It's putting us in danger every day. And it's along the same lines, right? It's the same theme, which is, yeah, Jews are the most conspicuous first targets, but it's about societal collapse. So, and that's what you're seeing in New York. It's really not all about the Jews. We're the first conspicuous targets, and it's gotten very bad, obviously. But, you know, it is about societal collapse.
20: Jeff, just to wrap up here, you're not in Jerusalem. Tell everyone what you're doing and as you represent the ACLJ in America right now.
1: Sure. I'm going to be a little vague just because of guidance to the FBI long ago to not always broadcast exactly where I am when I am there.
20: Absolutely.
1: Because that's what it is. But I am at a conference now somewhere in America, and there are, among other attendees, it's for Jews, Jewish Americans, and these are several hundred students from around the country, but they are the minority of the attendees. There are the many others who are here about the future of the country, many people came in from Washington. Many elected officials came in from Washington to address also the concerns. And it was very open. It was very open about what these concerns are. I mean, I'm here to address the students and talk to them and understand, again, as we do all the time, monitor what the situation actually is for students in university. And it's better than it was 2 years ago when things were, you know, they were rampaging on campuses, but it's still very tough. And there's this whole administrative class that the universities have hired over the decades who are just institutionally hostile to Jews. And by the way, also to white heterosexual Christians. I mean, there's just an institutional hostility to what was considered the mainstream of America at some point, and now they're hostile to it. And that's still a problem. But otherwise, we're here talking about what's going on in America and around the world. And I appreciate the fact that many elected officials came to discuss it with us as well and hear their concern. And what I also particularly appreciate is that it's very nonpartisan in the sense that while you could look at this from the outside and say this is clearly a group more associated with the GOP, the criticisms and comment, the constructive criticism and comment was not just about the problems on the left and among Democrats, but also on the right and among Republicans. And it's at least encouraging to see that there's an acknowledgement and an honesty about it.
20: Jeff, we'll let you get back to it. Thank you so much for joining us today. And I can't wait to get more details and more information out of that once you're done there. So thank you for joining us today, and we'll talk to you soon. But Jordan, as we go into this final segment, we want to hear from people. We've got Dave, stay on the line. We'll get to you in the next segment, but you can call, talk to me and Jordan, 1-800-684-3110. But I've said it quite a few times already, but we do really want to thank the ACLJ members and champions that really stood with us during the month of August. We had a wonderful month that really sets us on such a great trajectory to go for it and keep fighting both here in America and around the world.
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1: 1-0. Let's go ahead and go to Dave from Ohio on line 3. Dave, you're on Seculo.
2: Yeah, I just wanted to say that, you know, what Letitia James is doing now, and you talked a couple of weeks ago, you talked about James Comey and what he did, which was quite similar. You know, they had a predecessor, or they had a model to follow. Probably you folks are too young to remember J. Edgar Hoover, but he was supposedly notorious for having dossiers on about everybody.
1: Well, Dave, I mean, yeah, I think that that little bit of comparison actually holds up with a lot of these cases.
3: It's the worst. I mean, as an attorney in the legal world, the worst is when law enforcement agencies and the agencies that support those by taking their work to court, so the attorneys at the Department of Justice or the state AG's offices or the district attorneys and the U.S. attorneys, when those are exposed as having real problems at the top. So it's not just the, as we call them, like line agents. It's not the everyday bureaucrat attorney there who is just trying to do the right thing, enjoys working for the people. That's why they took that job. Doesn't make as much money as they would in private practice. But again, enjoys as a, being a civil servant. It's those at the top that corrupt these organizations. And I think it's the worst when it has to do with enforcing the law. So, because you have to believe that it's equal justice under law, right? That's what our Supreme Court has on, you know, it's carved into the Supreme Court. We have to believe that, because if we don't, everything else collapses in the country. So that means that it's equal justice under law, regardless of your political views, regardless of what party you are for, and if you're the president, and decisions you make that you're allowed to make as president, or weighing in on policy issues like you are allowed to do as a politician, and that doesn't mean you're going to be investigated because of your political or policy views. It doesn't shield you from ever being investigated. It doesn't mean you can go out and just commit rampant crimes. It means that you are able to speak. It means that you're able to have your positions, appoint your people, and remove those others from those offices that do not support your agenda. And I think here it's, we knew that there's just been this level of corruption and just mistrust by the American people when it comes to our law enforcement agencies. And it's not just the federal agencies. Jeff was talking about it. It goes right down to the police force. And it doesn't help that the left is the one that's usually, you know, taking it to the police officers that we know are in tough positions and have to make tough calls every day. And that we're trying to look at where is the big problem coming from? The big problem is not really the police officers, not the officers walking the street or the detectives. The big problem is who is running these agencies for the states, especially in some of these hard, dark blue states, who feel like they could just go after whoever they want for political purposes, and who's running them at the federal level. And I will tell you, with President Trump in one term, you cannot get rid of all of the corruption. Now he's got a second term, and we're almost 2 years in. There's still issues at play inside that Department of Justice that need to be worked out. That's why we're still, while we support most of the DOJ's moves, we've also sometimes got to take them to court as we speak right now to get the information that we need.
1: Well, and once again, you think back to the old quote from Lord Acton that says, you know, power tends to corrupt, absolute power tends to corrupt absolutely. When you have, and I think it also shows the genius of the founders with the separation of powers and the fact that the Department of Justice is under the executive branch. What does the left want to do? They want to keep saying it's an independent agency. Now, yes, there is some, it does have to have some freedom to operate, but at the end of the day, it's still under the executive branch.
3: Right.
1: When it was Obama, they were fine with Eric Holder being his wingman.
3: Right.
1: But when it's conservatives, it's not okay. It's got to be completely separate. What happens when you have the power of law enforcement and you have no check above you? If you're an attorney general or in a state, you have the entire law enforcement apparatus of the state of New York, one of the most powerful states in our country.
3: Apparatus.
1: As well. Right. What happens? It tends to corrupt. You tend to do only what you want to do because you see it as right. You're right in your own eyes.
3: Yeah, it can actually get worse than the Hoover example, because

0: there, once that was exposed, those that placed him in those positions of power weren't necessarily backing those decisions. Unfortunately, here we have governors who are supporting these AGs, and we have seen presidents who supported these AGs and special prosecutors and people put in place, and they have supported them. So they not only feel like they've got all this power because they're legally emboldened, they also feel like if they've got the political wins and the political support in their state or federally, that they've got that extra level of protection to say, hey, we're just carrying out the job of this president or of this state administration. And so that's when the power gets really worse. It's not just when one person is exposed as abusing their office. It's when the entire system is exposed as being abusive, and using their power, to abuse our constitutional rights as Americans. We should not have to fear our State Department of, state AGs, U.S. attorneys, or the Department of Justice, the IRS, the FBI, or any other government agency, state, federal, or local, because of our political positions, views, votes, or speech ever in the United States of America. And certainly not our religious beliefs. But we've seen all of those used as the only reason to investigate us. Investigate those Catholics, because there's something weird about those Catholics that like that Latin mass. So let's go send in FBI to them. Only thing they did, what made them a target? They went to Latin mass. Okay. We know they went after Tea Party groups. Why? Because of their policy positions. And they were advocating for, supporting different political people. So protected political speech by the Constitution. And yet that was the only reason they decided to go after them at the IRS. I mean, why go after President Trump? They don't like that he has different policies and different views on immigration, on election security. And so they try to make those out to be either financial crimes or crimes you can actually be in prison for. So again, I you go through the list, Will, but that's when our founding fathers were most afraid of, is that speech and our viewpoints and religion could be criminalized. And that's why the First Amendment protects all of that, but why you have to have outside organizations the size of the ACLJ who are willing to stand up and protect that speech, whatever form it is, religious, political, policy views, the views of politicians. We have done it all up to defending the president of the United States or a kindergarten student, in Washington State. So from the president to a kindergarten student, you protect every American speech. You've got to have these outside groups like ours always ready to make sure that our First Amendment means something for my kids, for their kids, and their kids. So that this is a nation that doesn't just celebrate 250 years, but can celebrate another 250 years from now. And that's why you have to have organizations like the ACLJ, Will. It's why it's so important that our donors and our supporters donated last month. It's why we thank them. But it's also why when we ask them to sign petitions, they sign petitions. And get involved and stay engaged and share the broadcast and share what we post on social media. Get this out there. It's how we protect and preserve our rights.
1: And Jordan, I just got an update from some of our attorneys. They are reviewing the final draft of that state FOIA, that FOIL action that will be going out hopefully in a matter of moments after this broadcast.
0: That was all done in 15 hours, and most of those 15 hours were when people are asleep.
1: Right, exactly. So that's what we do. We don't take a day off. The Impact match may be over, but we're still here, and guess what? We'll talk to you tomorrow.
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4: We've got a nice start to the weekend coming up. A high temperature this afternoon, 88 degrees, partly cloudy skies, a beautiful day out there. We get a little bit cooler this weekend. Saturday, start off a low of 68. We hit a high of 82, partly cloudy skies. A chance for some showers overnight Saturday night into Sunday. Sunday also a little bit cooler, a low of 64. We hit a high of 75. But for Labor Day, warming back up, lots of sunshine, a high of 79. I'm StormGuides.live meteorologist Stephen Parr.
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8: Hello, this is John Leventhal. I am a partner in the law firm of Idala, Bertuna & Kamenetz. I have been a lawyer for 43 years, including 13 years as a trial judge and 13 years as an appellate judge. I have presided over almost every kind of civil and criminal case, and I have seen litigants facing almost every legal problem you can imagine. What is the most important thing for a litigant to do? It is to obtain the right lawyer, someone with the ability to navigate you through the court system and achieve the best possible outcome. At Idala, Bertuna & Kamenetz, that is what we offer. When I was on the bench, Idala, Bertuna & Kamenetz earned the reputation of being the boutique law firm that fights passionately for their clients in the most professional manner in both civil and criminal cases. I am proud to be a member of the Idala, Bertuna & Kamenetz law firm, where our lawyers will give you the powerful representation you all deserve.
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11: They have seen it as observers, and they want to see it as observers, and they want to look into it so that they might join in the redemption song and give God glory. 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
12: Welcome to Grace to You with John MacArthur here on The Mission, WMCA. Today we are continuing John's study called Our Great Salvation. It's a series designed to reinvigorate your joy that comes from God's amazing redemption. In the course of this study, John has encouraged you to focus your attention on the many blessings of being saved by Christ. So some questions to ask yourself at this point might be, how does your salvation affect the way you're running the race of faith, the way you're living your daily life? In light of God's grace to you, is worship a high priority or an afterthought? And how should being eternally rescued from sin and death affect the way you pray, the way you talk to others, the way you raise your family, even the way you spend your time and money? Consider those questions as John begins today's message.
11: Salvation was so marvelous a reality that even the Old Testament prophets spent their time trying to understand its wonders. That's how great it is. That's how wonderful it is. Of all the things they might have searched out, this was what they chose to search at. Peter's heart is revealed here. To see the greatness of salvation, just note how the prophets wanted to understand it. The reality of salvation history in Christ consumed their hearts. They made careful search. That's a very intense word, ekzeteo. A preposition always intensifies a verb. They sought it out diligently. They made inquiry, another compound term, ex erunao, to search out diligently, intensely. Because they didn't fully understand. They couldn't understand. How could they understand? Christ hadn't come. He hadn't lived. He hadn't taught. He hadn't died. He hadn't risen. The prophets didn't understand. They didn't understand a lot of things. In Isaiah 6, verse 11, Isaiah says, "Then I said, Lord, how long?" And in a sense, he's admitting, I wish I understood this. Habakkuk in chapter 1 says, "Lord, how long are you going to allow this abuse of your people to go on?" There were a lot of things they didn't understand. A lot of things they could have studied. A lot of things they could have looked into. A lot of things that must have been of tremendous interest to them. Daniel chapter 7, verse 15. As for me, Daniel, my spirit was distressed within me, and the visions in my mind kept alarming me. And so I approached one of those who was standing by, an angel, and asked him the exact meaning of all this. He didn't understand it. The angel unfolded some of it to him. So you see, those prophets had an interesting dilemma. They were living so far on the other side of the cross and the work of Christ, there was no way they could understand it all. There was no way they could absorb it all. No way they could see it clearly. Listen to Matthew 13, 17, the words of Jesus. For truly I say to you, he said this to his disciples, that many prophets and righteous men desired to see what you see and did not see it, and to hear what you hear and did not hear it. They were limited. They were limited. And so they studied their own writings. And what did they study? The Messiah and the salvation that he would bring. It was not just scholarly investigation. It was a passionate, driving compulsion to understand the greatness of salvation. Second point. The second one is that the great salvation of which Peter writes is the theme of the Holy Spirit's inspiration. Not only were the prophets committed to this, but so is the Holy Spirit. And Peter gives us a crucial insight into the fact that all revelation was divinely revealed by the Holy Spirit, and the greatness of our salvation is seen in the fact that it was the theme of the Holy Spirit's revelation. Listen, everything the prophets received, they received from whom? The Holy Spirit. Everything the New Testament writers received, they received from the Holy Spirit. Everything we read what the Spirit said. Back to verse 11. They sought to know what person or time, here's the key, the Spirit of Christ within them was indicating as he predicted the suffering of Christ and the glories to follow. Peter introduces to us then the idea that these prophets were really wanting to understand the person and the time that the Spirit of Christ within them was indicating as he predicted through them the sufferings of Christ and the glories to follow. Now, the prophecies that they wrote had those two elements: the sufferings of Christ and the glory to follow. You go into the Old Testament, read Psalm 22. It's all about the suffering of Christ. Read Psalm 69, verses 1 to 21. It's about the suffering of Christ. Read Isaiah 52, 13 to 53, 10 or so. All about the sufferings of Christ. Read Daniel 9, 24 to 26. The sufferings of Christ. The Messiah will be cut off. Read Zechariah 12:10, he'll be pierced. Zechariah 13:7, more about the sufferings of Christ. They wrote about the sufferings of Christ under the inspiration of the Holy Spirit. They wouldn't have known that apart from the Spirit, would they? They couldn't read the future. They couldn't even understand what they did write, let alone try to figure out to write something on their own. And then he says they wrote about the glories to follow. What does that mean? The resurrection of Christ. The ascension of Christ. The enthronement of Christ. They wrote about the child who would become the king and the government would be upon his shoulder, Isaiah 9. They wrote in Daniel 2 about the one who would be the ultimate king, in Daniel 7, in Zechariah 2, in Zechariah 14. The prophets wrote about the glory and they wrote about the suffering. But all of it was inspired by the Holy Spirit. By the way, the sufferings of Christ and the glories of Christ are the major themes of Old Testament prophecy. Revelation 19:10 says, the testimony of Jesus is the spirit of prophecy. So all prophecy is really geared to testify to Christ. And in testifying to Christ, it focused primarily on his suffering and his glory, which allowed him to become the Savior. In Luke 24, Jesus said on the road to Emmaus to those disciples, O foolish men and slow of heart to believe all that the prophets have spoken. And what did the prophets speak? Was it not necessary for the Christ to suffer these things and to enter into his glory? Suffering, glory, always the theme. That theme was the theme of the prophet's study because it was the theme of the Spirit's inspiration. And so he says, the Spirit of Christ. By the way, that shows that Christ pre-existed before his incarnation in a spirit form. Notice the little phrase, in them or within them. The Spirit took up residence within the writers of the Old Testament. The word indicating, do you see it there? Spirit of Christ was in them indicating, or some Bibles may say witnessing. Pro martur aminon means to witness beforehand, to forewitness. Verse 12, by the way, notice it also affirms this. Down toward the end of the verse, it says that the New Testament apostles preached the gospel to you by the Holy Spirit sent from heaven. So the Holy Spirit inspired not only the Old Testament writers, but the New Testament apostles as well. So both Old Testament and New Testament are the breath of the Spirit of God. Divine origin. So the Holy Spirit revealed this great salvation to that generation. Verse 12 says, it was revealed to them. It was revealed to them. That is to the Old Testament prophets. Follow this. That they were not serving themselves. That this whole message was not for their generation. Not for their time. That's so important. Can I just take a moment and remind you of a verse you probably never read or thought about. You may have read by it, but not thought about it. Numbers 24:17. Listen, just listen to it. I see him, but not now. I behold him, but not near. A star shall come forth from Jacob, and a scepter shall rise from Israel, but not now and not near. Way back in the Pentateuch. Already, the Spirit of God beginning to testify about the coming Messiah. And they weren't speaking about their age and their time. In Hebrews 11, we get a little more insight. Hebrews 11:13 says, all these died in faith, all the patriarchs, without receiving the promises, but having seen them and having welcomed them from a distance. That's right. They could only see it from a distance. And then at the end of that 11th chapter, those final two marvelous verses, 39 and 40, and all these Old Testament heroes that have been named in this chapter, having gained approval through their faith, listen, did not receive what was promised. They didn't. It wasn't for their age, because God had provided something better for us. So that apart from us, they should not be made perfect. It wasn't for their time. It was for us. Now the point here is not that the prophecies had no value. They had immense value. But only that the fulfillment of the prophecies was not for that generation, but a future generation, which would come to pass. And that ultimately there would come a time and a generation where salvation would be accomplished and Gentiles would be involved in covenant blessing from the work of Messiah. Third point, brief one. It is the theme of the apostles' proclamation. Verse 12 again, it says, in these things which now have been announced to you through those who preached the gospel to you by the Holy Spirit sent from heaven. And that statement simply brings in the New Testament apostles. These things, that is the salvation grace which is to come, the suffering and glory of Messiah, everything the Spirit inspired in the Old Testament writers, now have been announced to you through those who preach the gospel to you. Those are the New Testament preachers. In these things refers directly to the who and the when. In these things, the who, what person, and the when, what time, are now preached to you. And isn't that what the New Testament preachers did? Didn't they come along and say, the Messiah is Jesus Christ, and the time is what? Now. Doesn't Paul say, behold, now is the acceptable time. Today is the what? Day of salvation. It has come. It is here. It is here. In these things, who and when the details of the Old Testament prophecies of Christ are fulfilled, they have been announced to you through those who preach the gospel. Who's that? Luke, Paul, Barnabas, Philip, John, the apostles. They preached it. In fact, Paul said, I am determined to know nothing among you except Christ and him what? Crucified. And why did he preach only that? Only Christ and Christ crucified and salvation in Christ. Why was he ready to preach the gospel at every turn? Why was he not ashamed of the gospel of Christ? Why? Because it was the preaching of the cross that was to them that perish foolishness, but unto us that believe eternal life. That was their message. The apostolic preaching of the cross was the message. Paul says in 1 Corinthians 2, I didn't come to you with human wisdom. I didn't come to you with philosophy. I came to you with a cross, determined to know nothing except Christ and Him crucified. So that which occupied the constant study of the prophets, that which occupied the constant inspiration of the Spirit, also became the constant theme of the New Testament preachers. And how much were they devoted to it? Listen, beloved, they died for it, didn't they? They died for it. They gave their life for it. That's how great salvation is. The theme of prophet study, the theme of spirit inspiration, the theme of apostolic testimony. And finally, the theme of the angel's interest. I love this. He just throws this in verse 12. Things into which angels long to look. You ever wished you were an angel? When I was a little kid, I used to think, boy, would it be neat to be an angel? Just fly, you know, and be good all the time. Be an angel. Sneak up on people and do good things. Be in the presence of God. Oh, have you ever wondered what it would be like to be an angel? Have you ever wondered what it would be like to see what angels see in that dimension that we can't perceive, that spiritual dimension that is not visible to us? Have you ever wondered what it's like for angels to battle demons in that sphere that's mystery to us? That invisible world that's just as real as ours, only not able to be seen with the physical eye? Have you ever wondered what it would be like to be a part of that angelic world and to experience that eternal holiness that holy angels have? I got news for you. The angels are saying the same thing. I wonder what it's like to be saved. I wonder what it's like to receive grace. I wonder what it's like to be forgiven. Fascinating. Back to verse 12 at the end. Things. What do you mean things? Matters of salvation. Into which angels long to look. Those two words, long to look, loaded with meaning. You know what the word long is? Get this one. Epithumeo. You know what that word means? To lust in a negative sense. It's describing a strong desire, an overpowering impulse. This isn't whimsical. The angels aren't saying, oh, by the way, wouldn't it be interesting to see what salvation is like? This is a passion with them. This is a strong impulse. The term in the form epithumousin here, the term basically means an impulse that's not satisfied. A desire that's not fulfilled. And the angels have this unsatisfied desire to look into the things of salvation. To look. Wonderful word. You know what it literally means? To stretch forward your head. Or to bend down. It's used to describe what Peter and John did at the tomb. You remember? When they ran and stooped down and looked in. Same verb. The angels want to stoop down, get down here, and look into this thing. They have a driving passion to understand it. Why? Because they'll never experience it. The holy angels never need to be saved. The fallen angels can't be saved. The holy angels are stooping down to peer into the reality of salvation in the human world. And I might add to you that maybe, too, that there are some fallen angels who are wanting to look into salvation in the hope that they might receive it, but they never will. They never will. Angels have been involved. The holy angels have been involved in salvation. The holy angels announced Christ's birth. The holy angels ministered Him in His temptation. They served there at the resurrection. They attended to His ascension. They are now doing his bidding on behalf of the saints. The fallen angels were around. They were attacking him in his temptation. They were besieging him in his life. They were trying to kill him and keep him dead on the cross. They were trying to keep him in the grave. They have assaulted his work and his church. The angels, holy and fallen, have been around the work of salvation. None of them will ever experience it. The holy angels don't need it. The fallen angels can't have it. But they have a powerful desire to look more deeply into the immense, miraculous, gracious salvation which they will never experience. I think the holy angels are most in mind here. I just offer that other option as a possible thought. And I think the holy angels want to look into it for the reason that they might understand it better, for the reason that they might glorify God more, because that's what they exist to do. It's not just sheer curiosity. It is to enable them to give God greater glory. God has displayed his church to them. You remember in Luke 15, when the sinner comes back, it says that the angels of heaven do what? Rejoice. The angels rejoice and praise God for saving a sinner. In 1 Corinthians, I think it's in chapter 4, verse 9, Paul says, God has exhibited us apostles, last of all, as men condemned to death, because we have become a spectacle to the world, both to angels and to men. The angels are watching Paul. They're watching the apostle Paul. They're seeing the power of God in his life. In Ephesians chapter 3, verse 10, it says that the manifold wisdom of God might now be made known through the church to the rulers and authorities in the heavenlies. God is putting his grace in the church on display before the angels. They're watching his ministries. They're watching his church. They're taking it all in. They'll never participate. But there's an interesting interest. It says, the Lamb took the book. That's the title deed to the earth, the Lord Christ, the Lamb. And the four living creatures, those are angels. And the 24 elders representing the saints fell down before the Lamb. Everybody has a harp, golden bowls of incense, the prayers of the saints. And they sang a new song. Now watch this. Here's the song. Worthy art thou to take the book and break its seals. For thou wast slain and did purchase for God with thy blood men from every tribe and tongue and people and nation. Isn't that a wonderful song? Can you sing that song? Can you sing the song of redemption? Sure, you've been redeemed. But look at this. Verse 11, I looked, I heard the voice of many angels around the throne and the living creatures and the elders and myriads and thousands. And they all said, worthy is the Lamb that was slain to receive power. The angels are chiming in on a redemption song even though they haven't experienced it. They have seen it as observers. And they want to see it as observers, and they want to look into it so that they might join in the redemption song and give God glory. And a beautiful thought. What a salvation. Can I ask you a question? Is your salvation that precious to you? Or have you left your first love? It's a fair question. It was precious to you at first, wasn't it? Your first love? When you first were saved, oh, it was great. How is it now? Have you lost sight of it? Let that be rekindled in your heart.
13: 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There's so much to learn about our salvation and so much blessing in the discovery process. Here's what John had to say about that.
1: 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That's the reason he chose us, regenerated us, justified us, is sanctifying us, and will one day glorify us. 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
13: 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And then be here Monday as we kick off John MacArthur's practical study titled Wisdom for the Workplace. 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
20: Why did God cause an earthquake to open the prison doors? To let poor Paul out of prison. But when you read the story, God went through the whole earthquake thing so that all those people could be saved. The Philippian jailer, his household, the whole church getting formed. So it's kind of funny how God does things. His ways are not our ways.
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20: You may not understand why things are happening or not happening, but be of good cheer. God's got a plan, and all things work together for good.

0: In the book of Acts, we learn of not just a sudden great earthquake, but one that was clearly supernatural, not only because of its timing and location where Paul and Silas were imprisoned, but also in the way that the doors were opened and chains were loosed. Pastor Brett Metter marvels in today's word how the Holy Spirit used Paul and Silas in their terrible adversity.
1: In Acts chapter 16, Paul had an interesting series of events that brings him to the place God ultimately wants him to be. So let's pick it up right there in verse 1 of chapter 16. It says, "Then came he to Derbe and Lystra, and behold, a certain disciple was there named Timotheus," or Timothy, "the son of a certain woman, which was a Jewess and believed, but his father was a Greek." Okay, this is where we are introduced to Timothy, or Timotheus as he's called here, which says was well reported of. Timothy had a good reputation by the brethren that were in Lystra and Iconium. Verse 3, "Him, Paul would have to go forth with him, and took and circumcised him because of the Jews, which were in those quarters, for they knew all that his father was a Greek." This is an interesting thing, because Timothy is what they would have viewed in those days as an apostate Jew. Remember, I already told you he's a Jew because he had a Jewish mother. But why is he an apostate Jew? Because he's uncircumcised. Why do you suppose Timothy was uncircumcised? Because he had a Greek dad, and his dad was probably like, "Yeah, I don't go for the circumcision stuff with my son." So why did Paul, after giving that big argument, and Peter as well, and deciding that Gentiles don't have to be circumcised, why did they circumcise him? In the places they were about to go, the Jews would never listen to an uncircumcised Greek, let alone an uncircumcised apostate Jew. And for him to be relatable and usable, nothing hindering the Jews from listening, there was this idea of circumcising him so that he would have a voice. There's different ways the Lord uses different people. I believe that the circumcision of Timothy was really for the purpose of saying, Timothy, that the Lord's going to use you in a certain group of people. It's not to be fit to be saved, but he was being circumcised to be fit to serve and minister to Jews in the synagogues. Timothy wouldn't even have been able to be allowed into the synagogue where Paul would preach if he wasn't circumcised. So I think Timothy was a willing participant in this, that I want to be used and I don't want anything to get between me and my ability to serve the Lord. And so it's for that reason he was circumcised. Well, verse 4, "And as they went through the cities, they delivered them the decrees," the ones that we got in Acts 15, remember the council in Jerusalem? "They delivered the decrees for to keep that were ordained of the apostles and the elders which were at Jerusalem. And so were the churches established in the faith and increased in number daily." Now, when they had gone throughout Pergia, the region of Galatia, that's where the Galatian church would be, and they were forbidden of the Holy Ghost to preach the word in Asia. After they were come to Mysia, they essayed to go into Bithynia, but the Spirit suffered them not. And they passed by Mysia and came to Troas. Paul was held up by the Holy Spirit. And then he finds out why in verse 9. It says, "And a vision appeared to Paul in the night. There stood a man of Macedonia and prayed him, saying, 'Come over to Macedonia and help us.' And after," verse 10, "he had seen the vision, immediately we," would you mark the word we there? That's where Luke starts including himself. So some argue that somewhere there in this last little jump to Troas, that's where Luke was picked up on the team. Before this, he was saying they went there and here. So that's where we believe Luke joined the crowd. Verse 10, "After he had seen the vision, immediately we endeavored to go into Macedonia," which is Europe, remember, "assuredly gathering that the Lord had called us for to preach the gospel unto them." So Paul sees the vision, and then in verse 11, they travel from Troas by ship there in the Aegean Sea, and this is over to Europe. Verse 12, "Thence from Philippi, which is the chief city of that part of Macedonia, and a colony, we were in that city, Philippi, abiding certain days. And on the Sabbath, we went out of the city by a riverside, and there where prayer was wont to be made, and we sat down and spake unto the women which resorted thither. So they go there into Philippi, and then they go right to the stream, which is just outside of Philippi. It's called Lydia's stream. Lydia was a businesswoman, and she was a seller of purple. It was kind of a reddish purple color, and it means she was probably a wealthy woman. She was like a businesswoman, kind of like a Proverbs 31 woman, you know, where she got this fancy purple. It's called Tyrian purple, a reddish purple dye. It comes from the mucus of a predatory sea snail, Murex, in the Mediterranean Sea. So they get these sea snails from the Mediterranean, and then they crush them up and use the guts or whatever for the purple dye for clothes and stuff. It was expensive. And this is where Paul and Silas, Luke and Timothy were hanging out. So what did they see when they got to Macedonia? They went into Philippi, then they went out to the stream, and they saw a group of women, not a Macedonian man, but a group of women. Was Paul's dream wrong? Why would God have him have a wrong dream of seeing a man when it was really women that they were going to see there? Some believe that the Macedonian man was an angel. You say, well, Brett, are there Macedonian angels? Probably. One of the things in the Bible is there are angels that are given to certain areas geographically in the Bible. I remember Daniel was fasting and he was held up by this angel that was in Persia. And because of Daniel's prayer and fasting, this sort of message that one of the angels was going to bring to Daniel, but he was withheld by a demonic spirit that was in Persia. But some would say, some scholars suggest it was just an angel that was kind of in charge of the Macedonia region saying, come and help us. Others say, nope, the Macedonian man could have been Luke. So that's another theory, that Luke joined them in Macedonia and it was him. So this woman who's the seller of purple, it says in verse 14, we read about that. And a certain woman named Lydia, a seller of purple of the city of Thyatira, which worshiped God, heard us, whose heart the Lord opened, that she attended unto the things which were spoken of Paul. Now, this is interesting because notice she's a woman of industry, businesswoman, together, dialed in. She's got a business going. But she's also a woman of faith. And you might say she's like an Old Testament believer. She's a believer in God. She just doesn't know Jesus is the Messiah, and she hasn't accepted him as such yet. So she's a woman of faith, believer in God, and now it's just a quick snap into Jesus is the truth and the life. Well, verse 15, it says, and when she was baptized and her household, she besought us, saying, if ye have judged me to be faithful to the Lord, come into my house and abide there. And she constrained us. So now they're staying there at Lydia's house, which is kind of a cool thing. So Lydia and her family, her household, are the first converts in Europe. Well, now we go back into the city of Philippi. The city of Philippi was a real epicenter of Roman activity. What made the Philippi city such a Roman-influenced city? Well, it was the scene of a large decisive battle in 42 BC, a civil war battle. Maybe you remember in high school history, Brutus and Cassius and the forces of Mark Antony and Octavian, later known as Caesar Augustus. There was a big sort of civil war that happened there. But because of the Philippian people's assistance in that conflict in 42 BC, Caesar Octavian, who's later known as Caesar Augustus, because of their assistance, Caesar Augustus granted Roman citizenship to everyone that lived in Philippi because they were so helpful in that civil war. Proud Roman citizens. That's interesting, by the way, in light of Philippians 3:20, where Paul reminds the Philippian church, he says, for our citizenship is in heaven, and from it we await a Savior, the Lord Jesus Christ. Why did Paul say that to the people of Philippi? That he actually said, Philippians, watch out for being so aligned with Rome that you kind of forget that your citizenship is in heaven. Can I just say to American people, but our citizenship is in heaven, and from it we await the coming of our Lord and Savior, Jesus Christ. You can be a happy American and proud to be an American and all that, but can I just say, make sure and remember, we are not as much citizens of America. We are thankful, proud to be American, not prideful, hopefully. But more importantly, you're a citizen of heaven. I hope you realize that. That's such a huge and important thing. Maybe us Americans need to be reminded, like Paul reminded the men of Philippi, yes, you can love being an American, but we should actually be more so citizens of heaven. So do we just abandon America? No, we pray for America, and we remember we're citizens of heaven. So the first woman that's amazing in the story is Lydia. The next woman, we see a little different kind of lady starting in verse 16. It says, "And it came to pass as we went to prayer, a certain damsel possessed with a spirit of divination met us, which brought her masters much gain, money, by soothsaying." That's fortune telling. "The same," that woman, "followed Paul and us, and cried, saying, 'These men are the servants of the Most High God, which show unto us the way of salvation.' And this did she many days. But Paul, being grieved, turned and said to the spirit, 'I command thee in the name of Jesus Christ to come out of her.' And he came out of her the same hour." Contrast Lydia, industrious believer, hospitable, listened to the word of Paul. This other damsel acting like she believes, and yet she's got an unclean spirit. She's a soothsayer. And the Greek word is necromancy, fortune-telling, kind of a new age, seeking her own spirituality kind of thing. Lydia's the one who heard the word and submitted to the church leadership and accepted Christ. This other woman, she was sort of doing her own thing. We see a contrast with these two women. Her faith, her whole family gets saved, Lydia, and her whole family is made whole and saved. This other damsel, she's into spiritually dark, mystic things, which is what's wrong with what she's saying. It's what Satan does. He dabbles with the truth and then tweaks it a little bit. These are servants of the Most High God. Satan is causing confusion with this fortune teller, gypsy lady, confusing the truth of what Paul and Silas and these guys are saying. Now, verse 19, it says, "And when their masters saw that the hope of their gains, their money, was gone, they caught Paul and Silas and drew them into the marketplace unto the rulers and brought them to the magistrates, saying, 'These men, being Jews, do exceedingly trouble our city and teach customs which are not lawful for us to receive, neither to observe, being Romans.'" Remember, they're proud Romans. "And the multitude rose up together against them, and the magistrates rent off their clothes," not their own clothes, but Paul and Silas's clothes, "and commanded to beat them." Now, why does it seem that Paul and Silas were the only ones that were beaten and stuff? Probably because Luke was a Gentile, and Timothy was only half Jewish. Maybe he still kind of carried himself like a Greek. But Paul and Silas would have looked very Jewish. And there was anti-Semitism sentiment that was very much part of this pagan antiquity. The people that were into this lady's sorcery would be the same people that would hate Jews in those days. So the objection, you know, that these men were Jews is even more interesting, knowing there was a tiny Jewish community in Philippi. It was very small. But they ripped off Paul and Silas's clothes. And then verse 23, "And when they had laid many stripes," that's whippings, "upon them, they cast them into prison, charging the jailer to keep them safely, who, having received such a charge, thrust them into the inner prison and made their feet fast in the stocks." You history buffs know Tertullian. Tertullian said, "The legs feel nothing in the stocks when the heart is in heaven." And we see that here, verses 25 and 26. It says, "And at midnight, Paul and Silas prayed and sang praises unto God. And the prisoners heard them. And suddenly there was a great earthquake, so that the foundations of the prison were shaken. And immediately all the doors were opened and everyone's bands were loose." It says, verse 27, "And the keeper of the prison, awakening out of his sleep and seeing the prison doors open, he drew out his sword and would have killed himself, supposing that the prisoners had fled. But Paul cried with a loud voice, saying, 'Do thyself no harm, for we are all here.' Then he called for a light." Apparently he smoked cigarettes. No, I'm just kidding. Sorry. "Then he called for a light and sprang in." That's a torch. "And he came in trembling and fell down before Paul and Silas and brought them out and said, 'Sirs, what must I do to be saved?' And they said, 'Believe on the Lord Jesus Christ, and thou shalt be saved, and thy house. And repent, and be baptized, and—'" No, they didn't say that, did they? No, this is the gospel. Don't mess up the gospel with more things. "But Brett, baptism, isn't it important?" It sure is. That's why this guy's getting baptized. But it's not what saves you. how do I be saved? He asked. And Paul, who was a wordsmith and knew how to say stuff, his word was, believe on the Lord Jesus Christ and thou shalt be saved and your house. And verse 32, they spake unto him the word of the Lord and to all that were in his house. And he took them the same hour of the night and washed their stripes. The jailkeeper took them home to his house, washed their wounds on their backs, and was baptized, he and all his family, straight away. And when he had brought them into his house, he set meat before them and rejoiced, believing in God with all of his house. Now, there's a bunch of that you might be wondering about. What about this jailer? You know, he was going to kill himself. Why was he going to kill himself? Because he failed in his duty to secure the prison. And he knew that he would be brutally killed in a torturous way. So he's like, I'd rather kill myself at my own hand than suffer the torture of these Roman, you know, people. So he's going to kill himself. And you say, well, Paul stops him. Good for that. And he gets saved. Awesome. And they go home and bandage Paul and Silas up. Cool. But do you still feel a little bit of a dark cloud over the situation? Like, the scripture doesn't really say it. It says they believed in God and all his house. And suddenly it seems like they're just all happy. They're at the jailer's house. What's going to happen in the morning when they all find Paul and the gang is gone? By the way, this house that's used, the Philippi church starts in this jailer's house. And you get a sense that the house here, it says all that were in his house were saved and baptized. And when he brought them into his house, he set meat before them and rejoiced, believing in God with all of his house. There's rejoicing. There's not a dark cloud where the Philippian jailers, man, I got to face the music tomorrow morning when they realize these prisoners have broke free. What am I going to do? He's not even worried about that. Why is that? God's using this jailer to be the instrument of the start of the church at Philippi. And suddenly those things tend to take a back seat. And faith in Christ will give you faith that he'll take care of the rest. When you're faithful in what God's called you to do, and this guy's opening his house to Paul and Silas, the Lord's going to take care of it. Well, how's he going to take care of the jailer? I mean, he's in big trouble now. Well, God can do anything. Nothing's too hard for the Lord. Do you guys understand that? You might think right now, but what about tomorrow and what's going to happen to me? I'm so afraid. Nothing is too hard for the Lord. Remember that before we read the rest of the story. But another thing about this, I got to be the guy that grew up in a house like this, where people would be brought from my dad's work that were unsaved, they'd accept Christ and be saved and be baptized. I got the blessing of being in a home like this. And I just wonder how many of your homes could be used, maybe in a greater way, for the unsaved to come to dinner, to help bandage their wounds, whether it be literally or spiritually, to come and hear the gospel and be saved and be baptized. I grew up in a house like that where people came. We used to do Wednesday night Bible study. My church that I grew up with, it started, you know, in my house. Went from weekend services in my house to this Grange Hall. And then we did Wednesday night Bible study in my house. And I grew up with that. My parents would open our house and people would spill communion juice on our carpet and track in. And it was just kind of the deal. But did my mom and dad worry? My mom, she always kept a very clean house and was always into decor and making it very cozy and homey. And I remember as a kid going, wow, I'm amazed my mom lets everybody into the house, you know. But why did we do that? Because it was a giant, giant blessing. And our house rejoiced because of that. That's what you see going on here. I wonder if you have a house that God wants to use in this way.

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1: With this guy, and the magistrate say, by the way, let those guys go now. What's going on? Well, we find out, as the magistrate said, let those guys depart and go in peace. But Paul said unto them, have they beaten us openly, uncondemned, being Romans, and have cast us into prison, and now they do thrust us out privately? Nay, verily, but let them come themselves and fetch us out. And the sergeants told these words to the magistrates, and they feared when they heard that they were Romans. Paul and Silas were Roman citizens, and they were beaten without a fair trial, and they were beaten more than you're supposed to beat a Roman citizen. So the men of the magistrates of the city, they were guilty, guilty, guilty, and they could be in huge trouble for treating Roman citizens the way they did. So they weaseled in early in the morning, say, hey, let those guys out of prison. Let's just go your way in peace. Live long and prosper. And Paul stands up and says, I'm not going anywhere. Like, don't you love Paul's boldness? You guys beat us and you're going to be in trouble for that. We're not letting you get off so easy. This is Paul. Now the magistrates, they're shaking in their sandals. And it says, verse 39, and they came and besought them and brought them out and desired them to depart out of the city. Would you please, with sugar on it, you know, please leave the city. We'd like you to go now. There's a little different tune. Verse 40. And they went out of the prison and entered into the house of Lydia. And when they had seen the brethren, that's the church there now, they comforted them and departed. I love this story. It's the beginning of the Philippian church. And I love how it turns out. God works it all out in the end. Question, why did God cause an earthquake to open the prison doors? A novice would say, to let poor Paul out of prison. But when you read the story, that's not why God did that. God went through the whole earthquake thing and all the prisoners escaped so that all those people could be saved. The Philippian jailer, his household, the whole church getting formed. And they went through all that. And then they went back into the prison. So it's kind of funny how God does things. His ways are not our ways. He does things. His thoughts are wiser than our thoughts. And you may not understand why things are happening or not happening. You might be bouncing off this and that in your life. But be of good cheer. God's got a plan and all things work together for good. That's why this story, at least this part, ends happily ever after. In Jesus' name.
2: 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And Pastor Brett will be closing our time together in prayer in just a moment, so I hope you'll stick around for that. But first, let me tell you a little bit more about Brett Metter. He's the senior pastor of Athey Creek Church, just outside of Portland, Oregon. Brett's been the pastor of Athey Creek for 30 years. 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
1: Lord, we are thankful for this reminder of how you work and the things we don't know what's going on. Lord, sometimes they're mysterious to us, but you have a perfect plan. And sometimes it does include suffering and beatings. But I pray that we, like Paul, would be bold and strong and not be weary in well-doing. For in due season, we'll reap a harvest if we faint not. We see that in this story. Help us to be faithful through thick and thin, through the good, the bad, and the ugly. Help us to remain faithful, as did Paul and Silas. Help us to remain open to ministering to whoever you put in front of us, Lord. So bless these folks. May they rejoice in what you're doing in their lives, Lord. We pray in Jesus' name. Amen.
2: Amen. Pastor Brett Metter closing our time here on Today's Word. And that's all the time we have. Next time, Pastor Brett will continue looking at the Acts of the Apostles in another study of God's Word. Today's Word with Pastor Brett Metter is an

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12: Breaking news this hour at Town Hall. I'm Bob Agnew in Washington. Republicans will be getting a late-cycle cash infusion aimed at keeping control of Congress in the upcoming midterm elections.
13: President Trump says he will use more than $400 million from his aligned super PAC to help Republicans hold and expand their majority in Congress. The president told supporters he will focus on 35 close races in the final month before the election. He said he will campaign in those battlegrounds rather than safe Republican districts. House Speaker Mike Johnson's team is helping decide where the money goes. Vice President J.D. Vance has already been on the trail for key Senate candidates. Willie Nelson, Washington.
12: The unemployment rate holding steady at 4.1%, relatively low, and just part of the latest news today from the Labor Department. It also says the U.S. economy added a surprising 162,000 jobs in August, a solid rebound from
6: July's decline and a result that did beat many economists' expectations. Things are not going well on Wall Street for investors right now. The Dow is down 298 points. The Nasdaq up by 124. The S&P 500 down about 37 at this hour. Rescuers in Nepal have pulled two workers alive from an underground tunnel at a hydropower plant. That's about 9 days after that massive wall of water swept through. At a committee hearing on sanctuary city policy, a father whose daughter was catastrophically injured by an illegal alien truck driver sounding off.
14: The father of a girl permanently disabled in a crash involving an illegal alien truck driver confronting Democrat lawmakers during a congressional hearing, telling them he rejects their sympathy. The five-year-old girl suffering traumatic brain injury after an 18-wheeler driven by the illegal slammed into the car she was riding in during a multi-car crash in California. The girl, who's now seven, is nonverbal and relearning how to walk and has developmental delays. Liberals in California have issued the most commercial driver's licenses to illegals. Some do not speak English and cannot understand our road signs.
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0: 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It's Kevin McCullough, Monday through Friday, on That Kevin Show. And now, from the Connors and Sullivan Broadcast Studios, the man who is not what he wants to be, but is way grateful that he's not who he used to be, here,
1: That Kevin Show. Glad to have you with us every single day, and very glad and thankful for those of you helping us deliver Bibles to young people who need them around the world but don't have access to them. 800-937-9673. Any Bible given today will be matched Bible for Bible, and we need your help. There are thousands of Bibles that of people that are on the list to receive one that we have not yet spoken for yet. They cost $5 each. And if we match every one Bible for Bible, we could get a lot of those Bibles delivered even today if you would just consider and then make a gift. 1-800-937-9673. It's also Friday. We're going to try to have some fun. I've got some things I want to talk about that I'm very excited about on this day. My little songwriting collective has come about with something that I want to give you a little sneak peek of a little bit later. But I got to tell you, last night I'm sitting with the family. I'm looking at my phone, which is probably not a good thing to do in the evenings. And I just got really angry about something. I didn't get annoyed. I didn't get politically irritated. I got really, truly, genuinely, righteously angry. The Cut, which is a part of New York Magazine, and I don't know how they got into my social media feed, but evidently they are. But The Cut published a piece this week called "I Regret Having Children." Three mothers explain why, given the chance to do it over again, they probably wouldn't. And somewhere in all the brave honesty and the therapeutic language and the celebration of women finally saying the unsayable, I kept thinking about somebody apparently too unimportant to make it into the headline. Their children. They do know that they can read this someday, right? One of these mothers has children who are 6 and 3. Another has a 3-year-old son. A third one has a 1-year-old. They have names. They have lives. They love their mothers. Regardless of whether their mothers love them or not, they don't know any better. They are attached and love and need their moms. And someday they're going to know how to use Google or AI. And imagine the day when they're 15, 18, 20, 26, 30 years old, and they find the article. Imagine you being a teenager, sitting alone in your bedroom and reading that mom told the world she would have been happier if you had never existed. Tell me again who's being liberated by this. I want to be careful about something because it does matter. Some of these women have suffered. There is postpartum depression here, anxiety, a traumatic delivery in the stories, sleep deprivation, marital trouble. One mother describes hallucinations. None of those things are funny. And they aren't character defects. Women suffering through them need help. They need husbands who show up. They need families who rally around them, doctors who listen, and churches and communities who are willing to help them carry some weight. Give them all of that. But somewhere along the way, our culture made a very bizarre turn. We went from saying, struggling mothers deserve help, to now saying, motherhood itself might be the problem. And I'm sick of it. I'm sick of children being discussed as the obstacle standing between adults and their authenticity. I'm sick of pregnancy being treated as a medical problem to be solved. I'm sick of babies being reduced to economic calculations. I'm sick of hearing that children destroy careers or freedom or bodies or relationships or the planet. I'm especially sick of a culture that calls virtually every adult desire and an identity to be affirmed while treating the most defenseless human beings among us as optional accessories. whose value depends on whether they interfere with somebody's plans. Arthur Brooks, the happiness researcher at Harvard, has talked about this. And here's the interesting thing. He doesn't dispute the premise. Here's what he said. Childless couples often report more day-to-day enjoyment. Of course they do. They have more sleep. They eat at more restaurants. They have more freedom. They finish sentences easier. But Brooks makes a distinction that the cut completely missed. Enjoyment isn't the same thing as meaning. Caring for children can score surprisingly low when people are asked how happy they are in the moment, and extraordinarily high when asked whether they are doing what they are doing has meaning to their life. So there it is. Children cost you something. That's not evidence that parenthood failed. That's part of what makes parenthood matter. Their exhaustion is real. The sleepless nights are real. The frustration is real. And nobody has to pretend otherwise. But friends, a baby is utterly unimpressed with your resume. Couldn't care less. That baby needs you. Completely. And being needed like that does something to a human being that a life optimized entirely around personal enjoyment never can. Brooks has the research. I've lived it. My children didn't interrupt my life. They changed what my life was all about. Was it wonderful at every moment? Get out of here. There were nights without sleep. Still are. Money worries, vomit, temper tantrums, emergency room, school problems, days when I was exhausted, and days when I was undoubtedly not the father I should have been. But welcome to parenthood. Nobody promised transcendence every Tuesday afternoon, but here's what my children never owed me, an apology for existing. That's the part of the cuts piece that I can't shake. Adults are allowed complicated feelings. Mothers are allowed to struggle. Fathers, too. People should be able to tell a therapist things they've never told another living soul. But publishing those thoughts for millions of strangers to consume changes something. Now your child will consume them. And perhaps that's where a magazine editor should ask a question beyond whether the story is provocative enough to just generate clicks. What happens to the children? Because kids hear more than adults ever think they hear. They wonder whether they're wanted. They wonder whether they're loved. They wonder whether mom would be happier without them. Most good parents spend years trying to make sure children never have to wonder about that. But now, apparently, because we have to have 24-hour a day, you know, just vulgar voyeurism into every aspect of life, we've apparently decided putting the answer online is courageous. No. Struggling mothers need compassion. They need help. But children need something, too. They need parents who understand that love is frequently inconvenient. They need adults who are willing to sacrifice for them. Some of the greatest things you'll ever do will cost you something. Marriage, faith, aging parents, children. But they're worth it. Every sleepless night is worth it. Every changed plan, every dollar sacrificed, because one day those little people become adults and they'll remember who convinced them that they were loved. But my friend, they can also read what you wrote. Make sure those two stories match. Please. It's too important. Kevin McCullough, stick around. Big Friday show. Stay here.
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1: Kevin McCullough, glad to have you with us, and it's exciting for a lot of reasons. You might be looking forward to the holiday. I don't know. Maybe you're thinking I've got like 3 days off after this. Whatever it is, but we're glad you're with us. Glad you chose to spend some time with us. Dave Watson is back with us for our final discussion on this week-long look at Lamentations 3 and kind of what we've, you know, put in the terminology of Old Testament Israel's version of 9/11. Really, our 9/11 was probably their equivalent of August 15th. But Dave, there's lots of dates that stick in our head. December 7th, 1941. 9/11, 2001. October the 7th. You just say these dates, and they immediately bring back to people's minds the idea that life is unpredictable. And that the world has real evil, and that there really is a source of good, and we need to tap into that and latch on to He who is that source for everything that we've got, because that's the only way out is through Him, and that's how we want to be. So what have we looked at this week? Kind of bring this home for us.
9: Thanks so much again for having me, Kevin. It's been a privilege, especially in the week coming up to 9/11. You know, we have, first of all, the writer, Jeremiah, experiencing a relinquishing of hope. His circumstances, seeing the city he loved, the temple he loved, and he was a priest. His dad may very well have been the high priest. So he's watching the temple that he loved being, you know, ransacked and burnt down, and he for a moment appears to lose hope, and say, God, you filled me with bitterness, and we've talked about this before. You and I aren't going anywhere tomorrow eating wormwood if we can avoid it. You know, he's talking about that, but then he stops himself and he makes a choice. He makes a choice not to remember his affliction, not to remember his wanderings, not to remember his pain, but to remember who God is. And when he talks about who God is, and the fact that he calls to mind that God is one with steadfast love, and that love never ceases, and that he's a God of mercy, and that mercy never fails, and that it's new every morning, great is thy faithfulness, his hope is restored. And that's the last part of what we talk. He has confidence. He has surety. He has a hope that is indeed, you know, sure. You know, when we think of 9/11, and what you said is just so poignant. We say these dates in history, and we can get caught up in the scar they caused. You know, on my right hand, my index finger, I have a scar from something happened to me in the fifth grade, but you know, it's healed. And the thing to focus on is not necessarily that there is a scar, although that's a good reminder, but that there is healing, and we know a God who brings healing even to those in very deep pain. Even 25 years later, I will go to the 9/11 memorial, and it's painful. It's painful. It's painful, but there is a God who brings healing, who fills the hole that is in our heart.
1: Well, and our prayer is that we are able to capture what Jeremiah is talking here for many more things than just the memory of this one painful day. We have pain all the time. There's things that we walk through. There's things that someone's walking through right now that is every bit as cataclysmic as 9/11 was to those who lost loved ones that day now. And we don't know anything about this person or what they're dealing with, but they are looking for that hope. They are looking, they're in desperation maybe of the idea that maybe that hope doesn't exist. And they need those of us who know him to be living this out so that we can be the living witness that brings them there.
9: Absolutely. Absolutely. And I think what you're saying is just so true. And not to trivialize 9/11 in any way, shape or form, but for many people, you know, they have experiences that to them is you know, it's catastrophic. And where do you find hope in that? Where do you turn in that? You know, we've taught people to look to science. We've taught people to look to politicians and political solutions. We've taught people to even, you know, rely on friends and family. But many times all of that is for naught, because there are no great perfect answers. But there is one who we can go to. There is one who is there for us. There is one who knows what's going on in our hearts. There is one who has the answers, and that is the steadfast Lord that we know, that we love, that we serve. And you know, it's important, as you said, for we as believers to embrace these truths such that people look at us in the middle of our difficulties and we're able to give an answer for the reason for the hope that is in us with meekness and trembling. It's not us. It's the God we cling to. It's the God we've run to. And we know that his mercies are new every morning. We know that he is faithful. We know that he loves us with a steadfast love.
1: Well, and that's one of the reasons. It's kind of interesting that this is all happening on the same day, but my music group released a song at midnight last night called Yesterday the Same, and it picks up on that Hebrews passage and also Psalm 102, where it talks about how God's love and faithfulness are the same yesterday and today and tomorrow and forever. And the idea is, whether we acknowledge it or not, whether we are in alignment with it or not. I talk a lot about wanting to be in alignment with God's plan and His will. I talk about that because it's easier than being in opposition to His plan and His will when we choose to align ourselves with the one who made us. We know that on a deeper level than any other experience can give us. And I think that there's so many people, Dave, this week that need that word of hope.
9: I 100% agree. And if you're listening today and you've never taken that step of, and we use terms that people often don't understand, but giving your heart to the Lord, recognizing that, you and I struggle, we're separated from God because of our sin, that God sent His Son, God in the flesh, Jesus, to die for that sin and to rise again, that Jesus took our place and rose again. And if you and or anyone will open their heart to what God has provided, if you will open your heart, believe what He has done for you is true, and then rely on that, trust in that, take your faith off of your sacraments or your religiosity or whatever your faith is in, and place it in God's provision for our salvation, Christ and Christ alone. Understanding that comes out of God's steadfast love for you and I. If you'll just open your heart to Him, things will be different. You will have hope. It won't be an easy life necessarily. Your problems won't go away. But like Jeremiah, you'll be able to say the steadfast love of the Lord never ceases. His mercies never come to an end. They're new every morning. Great is your faithfulness.
1: And you can count on it. You can take it to the bank tomorrow and the day after. Jesus is not changing. He's not leaving. Everyone else in life might leave. You might not even be able to get your kitten to be loyal to you. Like, and kittens are pretty loyal. I'm just saying this because we have new kittens in the house. But it's like we don't have to worry about what Jesus has said. And yeah, maybe it's sacraments and maybe it's religiosity or maybe it's just anger and frustration that you're holding on to and blaming God or other people for what you've experienced. And maybe those are legitimate gripes and angers. But I will tell you that God's big enough to handle it. There is no sin. There is no path. There is no frustration. There is no desperation. There is nothing that is too big that He can't overcome on your behalf. And He has, and He wants you to know His peace today. Dave Watson, real quickly, this Sunday, what are you teaching on at Calvary Chapel, Staten Island?
9: We'll be in the book of 1 John, chapter 1. 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
9: 11:30 Eastern Standard Time. We're on from 11:30 to, believe it or not, 12:40. You get an hour and 10 minutes of us.
1: Well, and it's having been there and worshiped with Calvary Chapel several times, I strongly, strongly encourage you to check it out. Dave Watson, thank you so much.
9: Thank you so much, Kevin. 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Have a great rest of the week.
1: Same. 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

0: Welcome back to Times Square. It's Kevin McCullough, That Kevin Show. You know, sometimes I put the headlines down and I don't talk about the news for a couple of seconds because sometimes there's more interesting things to talk about or people to talk to. My next guest fits that category. You may know her as DJ. You may know her as the big sister you always wanted. You may know her as someone who was on Dancing with the Stars or is going to be in Fox's next Special Forces outfit. But her name is Candace Cameron Bure, and she has to be the happiest person in America most days. If you just see her smile, you're just thinking, how can she do that all the time? Like, there's something weird about that, Candace. Like, knock it off. Give us a frown, at least every now and then.
1: You're going to be known for something. A smile is a pretty good thing.
0: That's not, well, there's many worse things. Let's put it that way. Okay, I have a little bit of an axe to grind. Kirk's been on my show several times. Your daughter, Wonderful, has been on my show at least once. You've avoided me till now successfully, but if they were to give me a clue as to something I shouldn't ask you about, what would it have been?
1: There's nothing you could ask me that would bother me. I've been asked everything.
0: Well, okay, there you go. Fair enough.
1: And no, I haven't been avoiding you. I don't know why I haven't been on your show, okay. But I'm going to talk to my public.
0: You know, I know why exactly. You've been making about 153 gazillion Christmas movies over the years, and I'm pretty sure that the math on that doesn't even fit the calendar, so I don't even know how you do that. By the way, I've been dying to ask you this. Are you familiar with a group called the Holderness Family? They're a YouTube.
1: Yes.
0: Okay.
1: Yes.
0: Have you seen their spoofs of your Christmas movies?
1: I think I have.
0: Okay.
1: I think I have.
0: If you have it, you have to go on their YouTube channel and see it. It's classic,
1: okay. But
0: I think you'll appreciate it for all the right reasons. The reason you're talking to us is you've got a brand new tour that's about to kick off, and we're excited about it. Last year, you sold out, and I'm wondering what happened in the room that made you think, hey, we need to do this again and make deeper connections and that sort of thing. What was the secret sauce last year?
1: I think it was just the gathering of a bunch of really wonderful, great women that were eager to listen, have fun. It's an edifying night, but it's a fun night. And I love connecting with people. It's kind of why I'm taking a show on the road. Everyone has seen me on television or they listen to me on my podcast. And, right. And a lot of you feel like you know me, but I don't really get to know you guys being behind the camera. So I wanted to take a show on the road, and it's a little bit like my podcast live. And I just love meeting people and I love interacting with people. So it's bringing people up on stage, talking to people, getting to know, and then sharing my heart, my faith. But also I have my guest, Dr. Tabitha. We're going to be talking about women's health. And, you know, I turned 50 years old this year. So I just want to learn all of the things that can better my life and make me healthier and the things that have worked and haven't worked. And that's what the whole night is really about, just sharing.
0: That's cool. Well, my own bride has said she wants to get to one of them if she can. So we're going to see what we can do about that.
1: I hope she does.
0: You promised that audiences are in for something more, I don't know, personal than the Candace they know on TV or social media. How do you pull that off in a 2-hour lounge room setting?
1: Well, I don't know what was written exactly. I'm a pretty open book, even on social media. What you see is what you get. But it's really the connection. To me, it's the connection with people that is making all the difference. I loved doing the shows last year so much. I did it as a trial. There were 4 cities that we went to. I didn't know if I was going to love bus life and how it would turn out. But you know what? So many people showed up. We had such a great time. So without a heartbeat, I was like, let's extend the tour and hit some new cities. So we're doing 8 cities this year, starting September 9th through September 19th, and kind of taking a tour from Reading, Pennsylvania, Dayton, Ohio, Tinley Park, kind of Chicago, Illinois, Minneapolis. We are in Kansas City. We're in Missouri, in Grand Prairie, Texas, and Austin, Texas.
0: You are covering some ground in 10 days.
1: Yeah, we are. That is, I know.
0: Are you sure you can do all that on a bus? Because that seems like, especially the Minnesota Grand Prairie thing, that seems a long way away.
1: Yeah, one of them's a pretty long drive.
0: Is there something about your story that you can tell differently in that setting that you can't, like, that doesn't come across through a camera or a screen?
1: I think you can. For me, there's definitely a vulnerability when you're in front of people face to face, and when you're hearing people, whether they're nodding or they're saying yes, or they're clapping or they're oohing or aahing, whatever it is, it's a whole different feeling for me that allows me to be my most vulnerable self that I don't get when I'm just in front of the camera looking at the camera on my computer, you know, on a Zoom call. So
0: do you sense that vulnerability in essence, I'm guessing that leads to maybe what we would think of as authenticity, but do you think that that's missing in women's lives today to the degree that they wish they had more of it? Not because they're doing anything wrong, but just because life is everybody going 1,000 miles an hour with their hair on fire.
1: Exactly. Community is so important. It's so important that we connect with one another. And you're right, like, life is very, very busy and it's easy to lose that. And so this is, I mean, it's a way to have connection and have a good night out. And I think that the show in it of itself, because I'm a woman of faith and it's rooted in faith, that's the biggest difference in my life. Like, I'm going to share my heart, but I'm not going to put on a show without sharing the gospel.
0: Yeah.
1: That's just who I am. And and I'm unashamed
0: everybody
1: of
0: everybody listening and watching. That's actually how real Christians live it all the time. So I know it's crazy for you to hear someone say that out loud, but it's like, it's actually what we believe. So it's supposed to kind of work that way. Hi, Kevin McCullough. 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Just 2 weeks before his tragic assassination on September 10th, 2025, conservative leader Charlie Kirk sat down for one of his final interviews to wrestle with a timeless question. Does God still speak today? That conversation became the foundation for the powerful and provocative new documentary, Can You Hear Me Now?, that explores prophecy, faith, scripture, history, and the role believers are called to play in our culture today. Follow director Matthew Thayer's investigation, examining the evidence, weighing today's most prophetic voices against scripture, history, political, and scientific scrutiny. 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If you appreciate thoughtful conversations about faith, history, and the public square, I believe you'll find this film compelling. 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

0: Kevin McCullough.
1: I'm not going to put on a show without sharing the gospel. Yeah. That's just who I am.
2: 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You've always been one that's been a little on the ambitious side. I don't even know how many Christmas movies you made, but I know it's a lot. But in one night, you try to bring together faith, family, fitness, and health. You only got 2 hours, Candace. How do you bite off all of that?
1: Oh, we do it. We pull it off. We have all the things, even add nostalgia in there, too. So
2: do you think that you can talk about any one of those things without touching on the others? I mean, you've already kind of said that faith runs through everything, but, you know, emotional health, and I consider like rest and getting enough sleep and some of those types of things in that category, because if you live exhausted all the time, you don't have any bandwidth for anybody else.
1: Right.
2: But like, you can't be spiritually who God has made you to be if you're not physically caring for the temple on some level. And then, you know, I'm 56 and I'm thinking about my fitness now in ways I didn't for a long, long time. It's just a different stage of life.
1: So yeah.
2: I think it's very ambitious, but I congratulate you on it.
1: Well, thanks. They're all tied together. My guest who is there for all the shows, Dr. Tabitha, she's a triple board certified doctor and also moved into functional health coaching. And she too is a Christian. So everything is synergetic in that it's taking care of mind, body, and soul. So that's why all those conversations really do work and can't work well without one without the other.
2: Well, we talk about it sometimes. I do some specialty niche hours in the show throughout the week. And we do stuff on health weekly. Because I feel like a Christian needs to be strong in that area in order to be effective in the other areas. But we talk about the triad a lot, and the mind, body, and soul. Like, it's God made all those components of us, but sometimes we think we're supposed to overfeed one to kind of the starvation of the others. And I'm not sure that that's what he ever intended.
1: Yeah, I don't know either. So we've got some good experts.
2: Well, it sounds like a lovely night. I'm sure every guy listening tonight is going, oh, I wish we could be there. No, this is for the ladies, guys. You just have to give them that. Your new book.
1: You're welcome to come.
2: All right.
1: Yeah.
2: Your newest book is called Wild Hope. Wild Hope. You've talked about this in your latest book. The culture uses the word hope kind of casually, and I don't even know if they really think about what they mean when they say, you know, there's hope or have hope or whatever. I think Christians approach it differently. Christian hope is supposed to be able to help us survive disappointment, deal with unanswered prayer, etc. I'm curious, because I haven't read the book, but what makes hope wild in your context? What are you talking about there?
1: Oh, because God is mind-blowing, and in the terms that, I mean, he's God. It's not, he provides a hope for all of us that supersedes everything in life. And so I feel like hope is like oxygen. You can't really live without it. It's what helps you take the next step when circumstances are really difficult. Like, we live to have hope, but the true source of hope comes from Jesus and through the Holy Spirit who's been given to us. There's so many great verses on hope in the Bible that are the foundation. The foundation of it is that it comes from God. And so this is a 30-day devotional that you can do that is also interactive, and spend 10 minutes a day walking through where God shows us hope in our lives and the scripture that supports it.
2: I appreciate that for sure. All right. Quick follow-up. Your next project, you're going to go be special forces op for Fox. This is at the end of the month.
1: Yeah.
2: Are you excited? I worked with Stephen Baldwin for about 9 years, about a decade and a half ago. And he was just in his part of his career where he was doing all the reality stuff all the time. And he was showing me it's really hard work behind the scenes. You got to get fit. You got to do the stuff that you got to do. What's the experience like for you? Because you've done dancing and now you're doing this. I think you've maybe done another project.
1: Yeah.
2: What's it like?
1: Yeah, that's really it. I get asked to do all the reality shows. I've pretty much said no to all of them except Dancing with the Stars. And I did one of The Masked Singer because I thought that was fun too. But this is the third one I've said yes to in my life. And Special Forces is the world's toughest challenge. You are training with the Navy SEALs.
2: Yeah.
1: And it is just a small portion of what they do every single day. So I kind of had two motives. One was to be able to have this experience. I'm such a supporter of our country and our military. I have such gratitude for all the people that fight for us on a daily basis, past and present. So to be able to have this experience and know some of the training that they go through to protect us, that was like a yes for me. And the other part is, having turned 50 this year, I am going
2: into... You keep saying that, but I know people watching going, that can't be true. Like, she doesn't look a day over 28. Like, how's that even possible?
1: Well, thanks. Thanks. I live my life to the fullest, and I feel like I'm in the best shape of my life at 50. I kind of kept up my fitness game a year and a half ago, because now is the time. Like, I want to set myself up in the best way so that when I'm 70 or 80, if I get to live to 90, you know, that I can hang in there, that I can open up the peanut butter jar by myself. Like, you want to be able to do those things and get out of the chair. So like, I've been working really hard to set myself up for success, for longevity. And so I thought, this is another great opportunity where I get to go out and just see if I have what it takes physically and mentally. And it has been one of the greatest experiences of my life. Incredible.

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6: 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Freedom is more than inheritance. 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Every generation must fight for the principles that made self-government possible. Freedom only survives when each generation chooses to defend it. So, do we have the courage to defend and protect what is being challenged, the very principles that made America the greatest experiment in history?
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2: Welcome back. It's that Kevin Show. So glad to have you with us and so excited because at midnight last night, my little songwriting collective, which now has 36 people that contribute to nearly everything that we do, musicians, writers, advisors, vocalists, etc., we released the first song off of a new worship project, and it's based on Psalm 102 and Hebrews 13, that the God who loves us today is unchanging. He's yesterday, the same, today, tomorrow, forever. We wrote a little song about it. It goes something like this.

0: Yesterday, the same. We just released that at midnight last night, and the vocals there of Allison Taylor and Jay Lorman, words and music by yours truly. And we're just super excited. We'll see you next time.
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2: Breaking news this hour at Town Hall. I'm Bob Agnew in Washington. The U.S. job market rebounds as employers add 162,000 jobs.
3: The U.S. economy added a surprising 162,000 jobs in August, a solid rebound from July's decline and a result that beat many economists' expectations. The Labor Department says the unemployment rate held at a low 4.1%, underscoring what supporters of President Trump call a durable jobs recovery market by strong job security for Americans already in the workforce. The report also included encouraging revisions to earlier data. Employment totals for June and July were revised upward by a combined 55,000 jobs. That means the labor market was stronger than first reported into August. Bernie Bennett, Washington.
2: New midterm polling delivering a surprise for Democrats. Republicans now lead Democrats 51-49% on the generic congressional ballot in a new Harvard-Harris poll of likely voters. That is a big shift from a 4-point Democrat advantage back in March. The survey also finds Republican voters more motivated to turn out, and nearly 8 in 10 respondents said they reject political extremists on the Democrat side, like Hassan Piker. Democrats had been counting on a midterm rebound that has not shown up so far in this poll. Republicans getting a late-cycle cash infusion aimed at keeping control of Congress. President Trump says he'll use more than $400 million from his aligned super PAC to help Republicans hold and expand their majority, and he'll campaign in 35 close races. Some good news today and new hope in Central Asia, as Andrew Stewart explains.
4: Rescuers in Nepal have pulled two workers alive from a hydropower tunnel. This rescue raises hopes of reaching others who may still be trapped after 9 days. Catastrophic floods have devastated towns and swept away villages in Nepal. Search teams found the two men in the tunnel Friday morning after hearing their voices.
2: It's correspondent Andrew Stewart reporting. 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

0: 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It's Kevin McCullough, Monday through Friday, on That Kevin Show. And now, from the Connors and Sullivan Broadcast Studios, the man who is not what he wants to be, but is way grateful that he's not who he used to be, here's
1: to Times Square, Kevin McCullough, That Kevin Show, the brand new ThatKevinShow.com. Go check it out. Just launched a couple of days ago, and so thankful for my Salem crew and all the ways they improved that and have made it so much more user-friendly. And it's really a beautiful site. You got to go check it out, ThatKevinShow.com. Also very grateful for the opportunity to talk to people that are trying to make a difference in the world around us, and Erica Donalds, on a couple of different levels, is always trying to do that. First, she's a mom, trying to be a good influence on kids that God has given her to steward. But beyond that, her passion to work with educational processes across the country and to really make a difference in that regard is something that we're really grateful. She is the founder of the Education Freedom Foundation, and she's also the chairman of Optima Ed, and she rejoins us here. I'm hoping that she will be the next First Lady of Florida. Erica, great to see you. Thanks for coming on board.
2: Thanks so much for having me, Kevin. It's always good to talk to you.
1: Recently, the Wall Street Journal highlighted some stuff about parents' rights and the coming school year. And I think it's always good to do a refresher, particularly now that school is pretty much back in session across the country. I guess there's a handful of places that may still start after Labor Day, but ours is already back. And I've known people that have had theirs back for almost a month now. So it's like, whatever. But in public school in particular, We saw, particularly in Maryland a couple of years ago, a school district try to really shut out parents from having specific rights about what their kids were exposed to and how they were allowed to participate or not participate in that. And I just, can we do a little refresher on what parents should be thinking about at this point in the school season?
2: Yeah, it's crazy sometimes to think about, you know, 10 years ago, what parents thought their rights were versus what was taken away in that amount of time. Schools were keeping secrets from parents when they were socially transitioning children, and sometimes even medically transitioning children away from their assigned gender. They were presenting to them controversial material that parents didn't want, whether that was about radical gender ideology or left-wing causes. And the Supreme Court had to step in and say, no, no, parents do have a right to opt their children out if it is a controversial subject that is against their religion or in what we believe against their value system at home. It doesn't necessarily even have to be a religious belief. So we want to make sure that parents know they have the right to not only see the materials, to know what's going on with their children in school, to have the transparency of what's within their student records, if that has to do with their children's health. And they need to exert that authority when it comes to whether it's a public school or a private school. Parents need to know their rights and be able to activate them.
1: Well, and I think in the private school scenario, you've got the obviously, like, you know, 10,000 bully club that you can hold over their head. I'll pull my kid out and take away their tuition. But public school plays kind of below the belt these days. I mean, they punch down a lot of times on parents that they think are just too dumb to know really what the rules are.
2: Yes. And we saw that. I saw it when I was a school board member and even before then, where the public school system does not feel the need to be as responsive to parent concerns because they have a monopoly and a captured audience. Parents, by threat of law, must send their children starting at the age of six in most states to a school for 7 hours a day that may not comport with their value system at home. And in addition to that, because of that threat of law and because of that monopoly, the school has this captured audience where at times union members and union influences are pushing down left-wing ideology in these classrooms, and parents feel trapped and unable to do anything about it if they even know what's going on.
1: Yeah. Well, and I think that what happened recently. You mentioned the last 10 years, but I think this little thing called COVID and at-home learning through the virtual Zooms, I think opened a lot of parents' eyes. But we're starting to move out of that cycle pretty firmly now. Have parents stayed awake from your perspective, or are we in danger of kind of falling back to sleep again?
2: Parents are awake. They can't unsee what they saw during COVID. That is why homeschooling has doubled since COVID in the past 5 years. And another 7%, so homeschooling right now is at 7% of the population. Another 7% say that they would homeschool if they had the capability to. Microschools are the fastest growing segment of in-person education. You see states like Florida, Arizona, Arkansas, and now Texas with the largest day one school choice program in history of the country. Every legislative session that happens every year, school choice is expanded across this nation. And now we have the federal tax credit scholarship starting in 2027. This cannot be undone. Districts are losing students in a massive way across the country, whether these families have school choice or not. So parents are awake. It's not going backwards. It's going forwards. The system and the bureaucracy needs to wake up and start meeting the needs of children and families and expand school choice as much as possible.
1: Well, increasingly, the schools are moving to Chromebooks for the kids, and there's a lot of stuff that is done through portals and online access. Parents be demanding, accounts for, because in our situation, our kids all do have accounts, but we have access to all their accounts. We can see every assignment that's assigned. We can see all of the materials that they are, and it's a public school. It's pretty amazing that we have that level of just instant access and transparency. But I don't know that parents not thinking about these things would naturally know that they should be.
2: Absolutely. If your child has a login to any, whether it's a portal or an application, you should be able to log in and see exactly what your children see, whether that means you have access to their account or a parent account that mirrors the child's account. That is a absolutely full stop, must happen. If I had students in schools that were using that type of technology, I would demand my child cannot use a piece of technology that I cannot log in and access, especially with artificial intelligence. And, I am a proponent of some of the tools that are really being effective in helping students learn phonics and math and grammar. However, there must be transparency for parents when it comes to these generative tools, because what each child is seeing could be different. It's not one size fits all. That's a good thing when it comes to personalized education. Not great if parents don't have direct access to those portals.
1: Yeah. Well, we appreciate everything that you're doing. And I'm suspecting that you are the First Lady of Florida, that there will be even a greater emphasis in that state on a lot of these things pushing forward, not to mention your great work with charter schools and how you're still encouraging people to investigate getting those going. By the way, friends, if you want to know more about that, Erica's organization has figured out the whole system. They've got like the cheat sheet on how to do it. And if people want information on that, Erica, where are they contacted?
2: It's the Education Freedom Foundation at youredfreedom.org. 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Youredfreedom.org. And it is completely free.
1: Youredfreedom.org. Youredfreedom.org. Go and do that. All right. Erica, always appreciate it. Thanks for all that you're doing.
2: Thanks, Kevin.
1: You got it. Kevin McCullough coming right back from Times Square in New York. 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Here's his cell number, 817-449-5557.
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1: Welcome back, Kevin McCullough. Glad to have you with us. It's That Kevin Show, and we're asking you to help us send a Bible to someone who desperately wants one, but does not have the ability to get one for themselves. And there's lots of reasons why that's the case in various places around the world. The short answer is, for $5, you can supply one in their language, in their dialect, in their hands, in their home, in their heart, so that they can put it in their mind and live by it, teach their kids, impact the community by what happens there. It all starts with that $5 gift of making that Bible available. Will you make it? 800-937-9673, 1-800-YES-WORD, or go to thatkevinshow.com and click the banner at the top of the page. Michael Woolworth is back with us, and Michael, these Bibles really do change lives, and it's fun to hear story after story of not only what they mean, but how people react when they actually end up receiving one.
6: Yeah, you know, I mean, Kevin, I've been there. I've seen, you know, people sing. They've danced. I think of a woman in the Middle East, Miriam, who just stood there clutching the Bible that will tell her about the God who loves her. And then to have them read their very first scripture. Kevin, that's one thing that we do when we travel. We have friends who fund those trips. But we say, listen, now that you've got a Bible, open it. We want to hear you read, you know, your favorite scripture if you have one. Let's hear you in your own native language read that scripture. A lot of times I have to have somebody translate, but Kevin, to be in that room, in that moment, when somebody who has waited, like the story we just mentioned, waited 20 years, right, for a Bible, finally has the precious Word of God in their hands, and then to hear them read that, it's pretty special. And I'm so grateful that we get to join with listeners of That Kevin Show to kind of take a break from the headlines of the day, if you will, and be reminded that one of the big headlines is what? God's at work in His Word. Through His Word. And again, for $5 a Bible, you get to be a part of this. Let me say thanks to Linda of Dallas, Texas, listening today. She said, I'm in for 20 Bibles. Keith of Hewitt, New Jersey said, Michael, Kevin, count me in. A $100 tax deductible gift today. Steve of St. Paul, Minnesota said, I'm in. Taking care of 15 Bibles today. And that's how we get there. About 20% of the need met. We want to do this for just north of 10,000 that we know by name at Bible League. We need to do it by the end of September. But Kevin, you and I have the opportunity today really to make much of our God. This is His work in His world, but also to invite listeners to be a part of this at $5 a Bible. You know, it's not enough to feel empathy. It's simple to feel empathy when you hear of hardships and suffering, Christians being persecuted because they bear the name of Christ, or being forced out of their native countries into refugee camps, like the story I'll share next. It's easy to feel empathy for Christians, but to take that a step further is what we're praying happens today, and we can fill the need for, again, just north of 10,000 Bibles needed around the world. I want to take you to Malawi, Africa. The story may sound familiar. I've shared this before. I do this in this hour by way of an update. And Kevin, Africa has the highest number of refugees in the world. There's about 50 million people displaced from their countries, likely to never return, right? Mm-hmm. And they end up in camps like the Zuleka refugee camp in Malawi. There's about 60,000 people packed into a place made for about 10,000. There's a terrible stench in this place because there's poor sanitation. People get sick. They die. There's people groups that absolutely hate each other. They've got them mixed into this place. There have been assaults, rapes, even murders. Saw a documentary on this. I think it was BBC that did this not too long ago. And it showed the chaos that defines the Zuleka refugee camp, right? But there was a pastor, a group of pastors in that area that said, you know, we've got to take the hope of the gospel into this place. They began to work with Bible League. And Kevin, without any charge, we've made available Bible studies, our Project Phillips study. We give a name and a face to our global ministry, our strategy, and that is a weekly Bible study. People gather maybe one-on-one to begin, and then they're pulled into a group study. There may be 20 or 40 people gathering at a time, again, to explore who is Jesus? How is He both God and man? What's it mean to die to self and to put on Christ in the day-to-day? So this group began to work with us. We provided Bible studies in Kirundi, Swahili, and French, three of the most prominent languages spoken in the Zuleka refugee camp. Kevin, there have been 50 Bible studies started, some of those exclusive to men, some exclusive to women, normally about 40 in number. I can tell you today, by the grace of God and the gumption of this, these local churches going in and dealing with the chaos of the Zuleka refugee camp, what I reported before was about 1,000 people have said yes to Jesus, but the gospel continues to roll forward. And what I'm telling you today is there's another 500 believers who have come to Christ in the last few months. Yeah, praise God for that, right? But one of the pastors, one of our partners, a dear man by the name of Greer, I've met him, Kevin, has this simple request on behalf of the children that they're serving in the Zuleka refugee camp.
7: Into our church, we have more than 100 children, but because of lack of materials, other children really, they want to be taught. Unfortunately, there are no more books or materials. So we are going to ask Bible League International if it can be possible to send us most of materials which can be helpful to our children. Thanks so much, and God bless you.
6: Yeah, a humble request. Kevin, notice what he's not praying for. He's not praying for a change in circumstances for those that find themselves in that camp. You know, many, for them, you know, their futures are uncertain. I can think of a woman by the name of Miriam. Her husband died in that camp, leaving her a widow with three children, ages 3, 5, and 7. No one knows really what her future is, where she'll end up. She's a native of Burundi, Africa. But what she's praying for today is what? It's the precious word of God is in the Kirundi language. She's a new believer. She's among those in the second wave of 500 that have said yes to Jesus. Kevin, I don't always wake up wonder what is God doing in this, you know, refugee camp half a world away in Malawi, Africa. But he is not forgotten. And from wherever he has you listening today, you get to be a part of this at only $5 a Bible.
1: 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Either one of those, however you choose to dial the number, you're going to get to the Bible League operator. If you get through online, it's just going to go to the landing page where you can give your gift. It shouldn't take more than about 2 minutes for either method to take place. So we're not looking to tie you up, you know, for long periods of time or anything like that. We want you to be able to give your gift. We want you to be able to thoughtfully have a second to pray about it and say, Lord, take my gift, take our money, convert it into Bibles for those that need it, and then put those Bibles into the right hands for the people that are asking for them, the people that want to know you better, the people that want to know you more. That's what this is about. And ultimately, friends, that's not where it ends, because when someone becomes a believer and they dig into discipleship and they dig into the Word and the Word starts impacting their life, they start living differently. And that living differently in places like the refugee camp in Malawi, the Zalika refugee camp, someone goes, hey, why are you being different now? Why are you living differently now? Mm-hmm. And they can say, because I have the hope of Jesus. I have the hope of the gospel in my life. Where did that come from? And it's an opportunity to do what we often talk about on this show in terms of casting your faith. Think about fishing, and we're supposed to be fishers of men, but if you go fishing, and I'm not a fisherman, but I've known a few, and they cast and they cast and they cast and they cast, hoping to catch that fish. Jesus says, be fisher of men. Constantly throw the gospel to people and say, hey, consider this, consider this, consider this. And what happens in a place like Zalika, people latch on and they say, there's something here that makes sense. It matters. It's different than anything I've heard of before. Tell me more. And then you see 500 more people come to faith in Christ from the original 1,000 that had come to faith in Christ. Michael, it's such an encouraging story. And yet it's Bible League Bibles that are used in the process of saying, hey, consider this, consider this, consider this. Every time, just think, every time you say, consider this, that's the fishing line being thrown out in that great attempt to be fishers of men. The Bible League Bible, the substance of that cast, if you will. 1-800-937-9673. Or go to thatkevinshow.com and click the banner at the top of the page. 1-800-937-9673. 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

0: Welcome back to Times Square. 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Just relaunched, brand new. It all slick and looking nice, so go check it out. And I'm glad to have everything there. We never put anything behind a paywall because we want you to have access to it, whether it's the videos or the columns or the podcasts, etc. So thank you for going there. You know, if you own a business, you know this, you're familiar with this cycle. You've got revenue that's coming in, but it's too many days away, and you've got some bills that need to be paid now. And whether you're in production, whether you're in, you know, real estate, farming, there's all kinds of industries where you run into cycles like that. Infrequently, they may be, but sometimes you really need help. And you need business solutions, whether it be SBA or short-term access, whatever you need. And you need to be able to trust people that you work with to know that you're understanding, you know, what you're taking out and so forth. So what do you do when you're in that situation? You got payroll, you got vendors, you got unexpected expenses, and they don't always cooperate with the revenue calendar. Okay, it's called a timing gap. It's not a solvency gap, it's a timing gap. How do you solve that problem? Well, I'm super excited to introduce you to our newest sponsor here at That Kevin Show, Mock Funding, not M-O-C-K, it's M-A-C-H, as in speed, as in super speed, mockfunding.com, and everything that they do. Tony Bode is the president and founder of Mock Funding, and he joins me. And Tony, the reason that you and I even cross paths with each other is that I operate a small business, and I, like many small business owners, occasionally need help in making that timing gap bridge over with the ability to do it. And so we're grateful that you're here, grateful that you're a sponsor of the show, but help me understand how prevalent of a need are funding gaps when we're talking about small businesses these days.
1: Great to be here, Kevin. Thank you for having me over here. So it's actually quite common, and actually it's the reason why this is a multi-billion dollar industry. Small businesses have always struggled with the need for cash flow, just to fill in those gaps. Traditionally, they would go to their bank to solve these issues, but as banking regulations throughout the years have gotten worse and worse and more difficult to navigate, that's where the private sector stepped in. And this is kind of, it's an industry that's taken over since about late 1999, and it's grown since. And so what we do is we work with businesses, business owners in particular, that have, ongoing revenue, but don't have the timing right where maybe their receivables are out 30 to 60 days. And we provide revenue-based financing, which is just unsecured financing. They don't need to have great personal credit to qualify. It doesn't really depend on what you have on the personal side as much as it depends on how strong of a business you have and how well you run your business.
0: Yeah.
1: So it's a great tool. A lot of companies are doing it nowadays more and more. Even major banks are getting into it. And we've been able to help a lot of business owners.
0: I can hear people in the back of my head, Tony, saying, okay, but I've heard, you know, from a lot of companies that have promised me the world, and they seem shady as heck, and it's just not something that I think I could. You guys, by the way, you need to go on Trustpilot and see their ranking, but they have this incredible litany of people that have, you know, worked with them and have nothing but the most incredible comments to say. But talk about how important integrity is in this process and kind of how you structure what Mock Funding does differently.
1: 100%. So I always said that when money is your product, it just leaves room for a lot of bad behavior out there. It's an industry that isn't as regulated as the personal lending sector. So we hear a lot of clients saying, hey, I've been promised things from another company, from a broker, and oftentimes just to get me into a transaction that I didn't want to be in. And so what differentiates us is that we take the consultative approach, because every client is different. Every client has the ability to qualify for a plethora of different things. So depending on your situation, depending on your credit, the first thing we like to do is have a conversation. So one of the things we differentiate from our competitors is that we're looking at long-term relationships, and we're not afraid to walk away from a deal if we feel like what you can achieve right now with your business isn't exactly what you need in order to be able to accomplish your goal. We'll tell you that. We're in it for the long term, and that's not the short term. So
0: if you can't truly help them, you'll tell them that. And if
1: 100%.
0: You can, you'll show them the different options that are
1: 100%.
0: Available.
1: Yeah, and look, we have connections with major SBA partners. Even through the SBA, we can fast track most of our applications in as little as 2 weeks. So that's actually quite a ways away from when I was doing traditional lending at the bank. So we have we've kind of opened up our possibilities where we can work with, you know, A-tier clients that have perfect credit, have been in business for years and years. And also the guys that are just getting started, maybe they've been in business a year, their credit isn't as good, but there's options and solutions we can provide them as well.
0: Yeah. Well, friends, I'm just excited because I'd love to pass on recommendations about people that have integrity. And you know that if you listen to this show and know me for any length of time, that is one of the most important things. Mock funding can be reached at 888-462-9442, 888-462-9442. You can also go online, mockfunding.com, M-A-C-H, not M-O-C-K, M-A-C-H, like the speed, mockfunding.com, mockfunding.com. And then click through on that little Trustpilot symbol and go, seriously, go look and see what people have to say about the services that they've been provided. But I can just tell you from personal experience, Tony and his crew, they really care about the business. They really care about you. And I think you're going to be really super pleased with all of it. Tony, great to see you. We're going to be talking to you a lot of time on Mondays. You're going to have like special tips for small businesses and ways to make their workflow even more efficient. And we're looking forward to getting to know you on a brainiac basis as well. So thanks for all your help.
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0: You got it. Kevin McCullough coming right back. It's That Kevin Show. From Focus Features and the acclaimed director of Captain Phillips and Jason Bourne comes The Uprising, starring Andrew Garfield. Witness the true story behind the legend of Robin Hood. With everything taken from him and with nothing left to lose, one man's stand against injustice will inspire a movement that will change everything. In a land of kings, a man of the people will defy the most powerful empire on earth and ignite a revolution. With an all-star cast, breathtaking visuals, and visceral action, The Uprising is a must-see cinematic epic that really demands to be seen on the biggest screen possible. An amazing story of courage, sacrifice, rebellion. One man becomes the symbol of a people fighting for freedom. The Uprising from Focus Features and the acclaimed director of Captain Phillips and Jason Bourne, starring Andrew Garfield. Rated R. Under 17 is not admitted without a parent. Witness the rise of Robin Hood. Only in theaters September 10th. You do not want to miss The Uprising. Discover it in Dolby Cinema. Hi, Kevin McCullough. 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
7: Live from the Connors and Sullivan Broadcast Studios, it's That Kevin Show. Here he is from New York, That Kevin, Kevin McCullough.
0: All right, welcome back, Kevin McCullough. It is the Friday edition. And as I mentioned in the monologue early in the show, I really got irritated last night when the cut.com, which is a part of, I think, New York Magazine. And for some reason they are in my Instagram feed. So whatever it is, I must have liked something that they had in there once or read it or something. And so now I get, you know, their articles fed to my feed. But the title of it was, I Regret Having My Children. And I didn't read the full article. I read the part that was above the free paywall portion. But what I read churned my stomach, and as I went deeper into what the stories were about and talked to more people, it didn't sit well. Bethany Mandel was one of those that I reached out to last night. Bethany, because first of all, it's a weird time to publish a piece like this, given that we can't seem to even have clarity on the Lindsey Clancy trial, which is literally a mom who said, "I regret having kids to the degree that she killed them," and it's like, do we really need this? Like, even if there are moms who feel this way and who feel very overwhelmed, and I want to be compassionate about what pregnancy does to a woman. My blessed bride has had three, and she did not have the easiest of times after delivery, and for a good while, life gets really hard, excruciating, in fact. But I feel like that the meaning that is recovered through being parents and through raising kids kind of sometimes outpaces the convenience of it, and I think that as a society we are just losing sight of that altogether. Am I completely out to lunch here?
8: You are not even close to you're in the same ballpark. So you probably have New York Mag in your feed because you've rage commented on something else of theirs. Because this is all they produce, is this anti-natalist, anti-kid, anti-family, anti-tradition rage bait. And this is something that they've published a million times. And this is actually the perfect time for them to post something like this, because Lindsey Clancy is the end result of their ideology.
0: She's the cover girl for their cause.
8: Yes, 100%. And what's creepy is, from their perspective, women should not have children. It holds us back. It makes us crazy. And we can't be held responsible for what we do at the end of it. And so, yes, she probably, you know, shouldn't have done this. But, you know, who among us? Who among us? That's their response to Lindsey Clancy. They throw up their hands and say, who among us? And the rest of us normies out here are like, me. I've never wanted to brutally murder three of my children. I'm good. I've never felt that way.
0: Yeah. And I don't want to let the cut off the hook by focusing on Lindsey, because we've covered her in detail. Here's the problem that I have with it. Even if you can do a case study and find three or four women that all kind of fall in the same category of having regrets about being mother, and the cover girl that they used, the actual cover girl in this story, she and her husband have only two kids, and it's all about their lack of being able to just go swimming whenever they want to, or going off to some trip whenever they want to at with their kids at 3 months and like a year and a half or something like that. And I'm kind of like, you haven't even begun to understand the point of what it was to become a parent. But I ran across this thing from Arthur Brooks, who I also follow on social media, and he's a really interesting read. I don't know anything about his faith perspective, but what he says about marriage is really always to me seems spot on. And he has a thing about being a parent, and he says there's this kind of three cycles to this, where in the early stages, is it convenient? Is it satisfying? Is it meaningful? And if you study your years of parenting, you go through different cycles of that. I think it's especially unhelpful to have this type of stuff being published out there when what they really need are some solutions as to how to survive it.
8: Yeah, no, but these are people who don't want solutions. These are people who want to feel good about their decision not to have children. They're fishing for excuses, and they love people like this who say, I regret, because then it makes them feel like they won't regret not having kids. The market for this is not really parents. It's people who are on the fence who, I'm just going to be honest, like, are lazy people. I'm not saying that every person who is child-free is lazy, far from it. I think there's a lot of people out there who should not have children. Lindsay Clancy is a case in point. But there's a lot of people who like are thinking about it, but like, God, that seems like a lot of work. These are the people for whom this kind of piece is written. And it's really sad because they have been raised all through their lives to avoid hard things, to avoid putting in the effort, to, you know, quit the team a week into the soccer season. And they're missing out on that end product that is so worthwhile. Yeah, you just have, like, I'm not a fan of the baby years. I'm not a fan of even the early toddler years, but like I can say on the end of like my oldest is almost 13. I love 13. I love 11. I love 7. I love 9. I love 3. I love 5. It's amazing, but it does require a front end effort.
0: Yeah. No, you're going to lock it down for at least a couple of years until those biggest hurdles are covered. And hopefully you have, this is why we need two-parent households. Hopefully you have a father in the house that is, you know, lending some help as well. Though my bride said last night, look, you go out and make all the money. I'm fine with that. I will take care of them. I just don't want to have to worry about, you know, paying the bills. And I that's not every woman's approach, but I understand it. And we try to, but even in all the work, we still want to like come back and help and do what we can when we're able to. So it's like,
8: yeah, for sure.
0: I just think that nothing in society is served by endlessly navel gazing and saying, oh, what if my life had not had these kids? And to say it out loud and to put it into print. And here's the thing that really, and evil. This will be my final thought. Someday these kids are going to read what their mom said because the internet lives forever. And how would you like, Bethany, to be 15, 18, 19 years old, starting out in the world, going out, trying to figure out what it was. And you come across a story that your mom said, man, I wish we hadn't had you.
8: Yep. No, and these are the same parents who are going to throw up their hands and say, oh, well, what could have happened? Teenagers are hard. Teenagers are awful. Of course, you know, all kids go off the reservation and, you know, become dry. Like, no, your child's byproduct is a direct result of what you're putting into it. And, you know, this is what you've done to them. We see this on social media, how people talk about their children. They see them as property instead of human beings who, you're right, will grow up one day and see what their parents have posted about them.
0: Yeah. It's just-

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5: Serving it up with a no-drink minute. It's that Kevin Show.

All right, so glad you're with us. Final few minutes of the full show today. Kevin McCullough saying thank you. That is Yesterday the Same. I debuted it last hour. So if you didn't get the full song, go back and listen. Or just go over to Spotify where it debuted at midnight last night. And we're grateful. We didn't put any like real big marketing push behind it or anything, because this is the one song we wrote that we just want to give back to God. And it's been one of the biggest labors of love that we've done. And yet, that is the stuff that I think that we're going to sing in heaven. Every heart declare it. Every voice proclaim, Jesus, you are worthy. Yesterday the same as you were the day before that and the day before that and the day before that. You've always been faithful. You've always loved us. So we decided as the group that we're going to do a few things with this song. First of all, we're not going to keep any of the proceeds of the song at all. We're going to give them all away. We also are going to make available at no cost the lyric sheet, the chord chart, and we're working on a variety of alternative productions of the song. So for instance, this is going to blow Lady Tanika's mind. And I hope she's not stuck with any of the administrative part of this. She won't be. We have people for that. But here's the thing. We're going to do a choral version. If your church is more traditional or high church in its approach, we've written and orchestrated a choral version of this. There's a singer-songwriter version, which doesn't have all of the bells and whistles and reverb and all the other stuff that's in that version. That's kind of the radio version, the regular version.

0: There's an instrumental version. We've done an a cappella version. We've got various degrees of differences, but really designed for a wide range of styles because we don't want the words to go unsung. So we've got the charts. We've got the lyric sheets. We've got all the different versions, and we will make them available to any person who writes us. You don't have to be part of your worship team at your church. You could get it and forward it to your worship team. That would be fine. Or you could have them write and receive it as well. But if you would like a copy of the worship leading kit for Yesterday the Same, and it is going to be a kit. There's going to be a bunch of stuff in there. Just send us an email to thatkevinshow@gmail.com and put Yesterday in the subject line. Yesterday in the subject. The song is called Yesterday the Same. So put Yesterday in the subject line. And then make sure you give us your info in the body of the email and we'll send you the kit. It'll have probably 4 or 5 different versions of the song, plus the lyric sheets, plus the chord charts, plus everything that, we're even going to put it up on Moises, which is the musical app that Charlie Puth uses. We're going to make the stems available. So if you want to sing it as a vocalist and take Allie and Jay's parts out and just sing with the instrumentation, we're going to make that available as well. That link will be in there. Our goal long term is just to see the church sing this song, to help every person in the church know that their heart should declare, that their voice should proclaim that Jesus is worthy. That's the purpose. That's the goal. That's what it's all about. So thatkevinshow@gmail.com, put Yesterday in the subject line, and we'll be glad to send it to you. Yesterday in the subject line, send it to thatkevinshow.com. Kevin McCullough, very glad to have you with us. 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Looking forward to that. And I hope you have a great Labor Day holiday, and we'll see you from Nashville on Tuesday. Take care.
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5: 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If you have it, you got it. 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
4: 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Now, this is a series about who Jesus really is. Not the Jesus of popular opinion, but the Jesus of the Bible. God himself who stepped into our world. And here, Jesus shows us what his church really is and why it's so much more than we think. You see, most of us picture the church as a building, a structure, or an institution. But church is a living, breathing organism, a body of people called out of this world and joined together by Christ. It's supernatural in power, really, and it's dearly loved by Jesus himself. So today, Pastor Jack teaches that Jesus made the ultimate commitment for his church, paying a debt on the cross that we could never pay. He alone comforts us, he guides us, and he's with us not only as we fellowship together, but every single step of the way. Now with his message called Christ and the Church. Here's pastor and Bible teacher, Jack Hibbs.
5: Act 2, the birth of the church, day of Pentecost. Act 2 is this. When the church was born, the world knew about it. Those born-again ones, those sinners converted to Christ and made holy by the decree of God and by the sacrifice of Christ, they received the power of the Spirit. The person of the Holy Spirit had already come inside them. But on that wonderful day in the book of Acts, Jesus, in fact, told them, you go and wait in Jerusalem. Why? You wait. In John chapter 20, he said, I'm going to send you out. But he didn't say, I send you out. I'm breathing on you. Now go. He said, I'm going to send you out. I'm breathing on you. Receive the Holy Spirit. Then he turns around and says, wait. Wait. Go to Jerusalem and wait. Why? Wait for the day of Pentecost, the birthday of the church, not the birthday of the believer. The birthday of the church. When it says there, he said, you shall receive power when the Holy Spirit, what, comes inside you? No. He's talking to born again ones, called out ones, the church. He says, when the Holy Spirit does what? Comes upon you. E-P-I in Greek, to come upon you, to propel you. Isn't that neat? When Jesus says, receive the Holy Spirit, the word in the Greek is E-N, inside you. The Holy Spirit dwells inside you, but he's also come, or he also comes upon you for service. That's why you see in the book of Acts that the apostles laid hands on many of those that were to be sent out, and they were filled with the Holy Spirit, and they began to preach the word of God with boldness, or they had gifts imparted to them, or whatever the case may be. Acts chapter 2, verse 1, concerning this birthing of the church, he says, now on the day of Pentecost, when it had fully come, there were about 120 of them gathered together in one place, in one accord, and suddenly there came the sound from heaven as of a rushing mighty wind, and it filled the whole house. That had to be wild, don't you think? Filled the house where they were sitting, and there appeared unto them divided tongues as of fire, one sat upon each of them, and they were filled with the Holy Spirit. The church was born on the day of Pentecost, and the church has a lifespan. Did you know that? Has a birth on earth, and it has a day of its removal on earth. The birthday of the church is Pentecost, and the graduation day of the church, meaning it goes into heaven, it leaves this earth, is the day of the rapture. It was born in Pentecost. It has its end on earth, that is, at the time of the rapture. What we see here this morning is that Christ, the church in history, is that he made, that is Jesus, the ultimate commitment. Simply this, we've covered this in previous studies. Jesus came draped in humanity to forever be a man. Wait a minute, Jack, I was told he was a God. He's not a God, he's the God. Jesus is God come out of heaven, draped in human flesh of his own will, lived among us, died on the cross for our sins, rose again from the dead, and by doing so, now don't think for a moment he thought, well, you know, comparing 33 and a quarter years to eternity, what's the big deal? I'll go down there, do my deal, put my time in. Oh no. When Jesus came as a man, it was for time and eternity. Did you know that? The Bible tells us that there's a man seated at the right hand of God the Father right now. The man Christ Jesus. That's awesome. That is incredibly awesome to me. He made the ultimate commitment by taking upon him humanity. He became both a lamb, the Lamb of God, and the Son of Man forever and for eternity. What did we read a moment ago in Revelation 5? John saw a man in heaven as though he were a lamb who had been slain. And that is an eternal view. It bothers a lot of people. It shouldn't, but it does. That according to the book of Zechariah, the Bible teaches us that Jesus will bear the scars of his crucifixion and of his beating forever. That's amazing. The Lamb, as though he had been slain. He made the ultimate commitment. Secondly, we see that he paid an impossible debt. Jesus paid for our sins' debt. Did you know this? that in Titus chapter 2, verse 14, the Bible says, and he, that is Jesus, he gave himself for us. That means he gave himself in our place. Well, what's that all about? I wasn't going anywhere. Oh, yeah, you were. Yes, I was. You and I were headed to hell in a handbasket. It was a greased pole. We were walking on thin ice. We had a hole in our glove. I mean, put it any way you like it. We were going to hell. The Bible says Jesus gave himself for us. Why did he have to give himself for us? Because we were going to Hades, buddy. We were on our way to the pit. Jesus steps in. He pays the debt that you and I couldn't pay. Isn't that funny? So why did he do that? Because you and I are such sinners. He paid the debt so you and I could be such saints. He paid the debt that you and I couldn't pay. He paid for our sins. Prior to you and I coming to Christ, there was like our own personal sin-o-meter in heaven. Man, he was just keeping record. You know this from the Bible, in the book of Revelation. To those who do not come to Christ, they will be judged according to their sins, according to what's going on in their life. But there's a way to stop it. Come to Christ. Listen. Step into the church. Not this church. Step into that supernatural body that Jesus holds dear and true to his heart, the church. Why? He paid an impossible debt for her. There's no other way to heaven. It's through him alone. He gave a sure guarantee. What do we mean by that? Well, he gave a sure guarantee, meaning this. The Bible says, now he who establishes us with you is Christ, and he has anointed us in God. And also, he has sealed us by giving us his Holy Spirit in our hearts. We are sealed. A lot of people bicker about losing your salvation. Can you lose it? Let me tell you something. When God gives something, he never takes it back. Can you lose it? You don't lose it if you have it. If you have it, you got it. The question is, do you have it? Well, you know, I knew somebody who believed for a while, or they were born again. They were Christians for a while. That's impossible. They might have believed for a while, but gave up on their belief, but they never had the faith in Christ and became born again. I don't know why there's confusion about this. If you are born again, you are not aborted. The question is, we need to start asking the right questions. Are you born again? Well, I believe. I don't care if you believe. Are you born again? Well, I go to church. I don't care if you go to church. Are you born again? Well, I'm in the choir. Well, so was Satan. He was in the choir. That's not the answer. The sure guarantee is that the Holy Spirit has been sealed in our hearts. Our salvation is secure in him. The church. Secondly, let's look to this. The second point is this. Christ and the church presently, right now. We're going to run through these quickly because of time. First thing that we see right here is that Jesus comforts the church. Well, you might say, well, I wish you would comfort me. Yeah, he is comforting you. You're maybe just not listening. I wish he would comfort me, you might be asking. Are you clinging to his promises? I don't understand it, people. Don't ask me to explain it. I can't. But how can the written word of God, how can this Bible, how can this book of black and white pages here bring peace into your life? I don't understand it. I just enjoy it. Well, I want more than that. Well, you know, enter into the church and have it all. But that's the best I can do by way of explanation. Christ in the church presently, he not only comforts us, he directs the church. He directs the church. John 16, verse 3. I love this. He says, however, when he, the Holy Spirit, the Spirit of truth has come, he will guide you into all truth. For he will not speak on his own authority, but whatever he hears, he will speak, and he will tell you things to come. He will glorify me, for he will take what is mine and declare it unto you. You want to have direction as a church and as an individual within the church? Read your Bible. It's God ordained. It's holy anointed. You have a decision coming up about a job? You have a decision coming up about a move? You have a decision coming up about a ministry? You have a decision coming up? The answer's in the Bible. It's in the book. Did you know that until recently there was no physical documented fact that King David existed? Did you know that? None. Until now, they have found inscriptions regarding King David, not only the king of Israel, but being a great warrior, dating back to his time. Do we believe in that because the science now has confirmed it? Or did we always believe it and science finally caught up to it? Huh? Isn't that fun? Well, you might say, well, that's one instant. Ah, I'll give you another one. Did you know that there was literally no record that Pontius Pilate was the governor of or in the region of Judea? Pontius Pilate, a Roman official. But did you know that in Caesarea, there was unearthed there a tablet? We've got to see it with our own eyes and hands and everything. On one of our tours, there's a tablet there that has his name and his position. Did you know Caiaphas? You've read about Caiaphas. Remember, he was the clown that had the kangaroo court that had Jesus tried illegally? Caiaphas. No evidence of him ever existing. Physical evidence. Guess what? Until they dug a little deeper and found documentation and artifacts of his writing about him being real. Do you believe that now because science has revealed it? Or did the book tell you in advance before the spade, the shovel, caught up in the scientific community? Isn't that neat? If that's true, what about the claims when Jesus said, I am the way, the truth, and the life, and nobody comes to the Father but through me? Did you know that there was no evidence, physical evidence found of actual, though they have depictions, actual crucified bodies? Until in the last couple of years, they found in Israel excavations of preserved human bone with stakes pierced through them. And yet we've always believed in crucifixion, and we heard about it in not only Christian writing, but in non-Christian writing. But now the science has revealed it. It's exciting. Jesus directs the church. He's in absolute control. You don't have to worry about anything. He's in control.
7: 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And now, let's get back to today's message. 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
5: Thirdly, on this area, Jesus promotes the church. He's for you. I'm just going to say this and we're going to go to the third point. He's for you. He's rooting for you. He wants you in heaven. He's done everything he can to get you there. The vehicle that takes you there, so to speak, is the church. It's where you learn about him. It's where you come to fellowship with his people and share with one another. But not only that, it's where you and I go out from this place and change the world. He promotes you. Listen, those of you who are involved in Christian service, you know what I'm talking about. He pushes you. So many people, man, I wish I could do, I'm trying to think of something right now to get your attention on this. Billy Sunder, the great evangelist, used to throw stuff at his congregation to get their attention. Listen, those of you, you've been sitting for so long, I don't know this, you know, I'm a Christian, and you are a Christian. You believe, you trust, you have faith, you're looking to him to get you to heaven, you're not working it out on your own, but you just, you know, it's like, you know, is this it? Are you in your mind asking, is this all there is? You know, it's all there is if that's all you're going to allow it to be. Well, that sounds like a New Age statement. No, it's not. Listen carefully. Will you step out and let God push you along, promote you? I don't mean promote you like make you something. I mean propel you. Well, I don't know, this Christian thing, I don't know. And the moment you say that, I know that you're just kind of hanging out. You're not really expressing your love toward him by serving him. It makes all the difference in the world, you know. Keep going. This is convicting. We'll move on. We look to the third, and again, we've got to run through this very, very quickly, and we're in trouble. Christ, the church, and forever. Christ, the church, and forever. The Bible shows that in heaven, you and I are going to be the bride of Christ, the church, forever. And by the way, are you ready for this? I found this on my own. I hope I'm not wrong about this. I've been researching this for a long time. But did you know the Old Testament saints, as we referred to earlier, do you know that in heaven they wear white robes? White robes. And did you know that the tribulation saints in heaven, do you know what they wear? White robes. Do you know what the bride of Christ wears? She doesn't wear any robes. She wears fine white linen. I did a wedding yesterday. What do you think the bride had on? A robe? Did she come out of the hotel? Hey. With a robe on? You know, I'm ready. Hairs up, you know, curlers. With a robe. No! She came with fine white linen. Why? Because, quite frankly, she was the wedding. The Bible says, blessed are those who are invited to the marriage supper of the Lamb. Are you ready for this? Are you sitting down? Hang on to your seat. The bride of Christ is not invited to her wedding. She is the wedding. Who's invited? Tribulation saints. Old Testament saints. I mean, you name it. Those who have died in Christ, both believing in Him futuristically or looking back to Him. The marriage is between Christ and the bride, the church. A bride is never invited to a wedding, her wedding. It's hers. There is no wedding without her. Isn't that fun? We are going to be the church forever in heaven. We'll have a special place, and that very place should cause us to realize that we've been designed to serve in worship and in adoration and in giving our hearts to Him, whatever the case may be. We've been designed to serve. Secondly, we've been ordained with power, the person of the Holy Spirit. The church exclusively has the Holy Spirit dwelling within her right now. Oh, it's so wonderful. It's so romantic to think. Jesus has left her a deposit, a promise, and that is the Holy Spirit in your heart. What a wonderful thing. Thirdly, we've been destined for glory. We have been destined for glory. We are actually going to enjoy the fact, eternity with Him, and we'll see the holy angels, and we'll see the activity of God and the saints and all that there is. We're destined for glory. Fourthly, we'll run through this very fast. I mean it, and really, truly. There's only one real true church. Did you know that? Oh, I knew the weird thing was coming. There's only one true church. This week, I had to be in two cities, one for definitely a visit. The other one was just for to get on a different plane, though I'd been to that city too many times before, all over the place. And regarding the one true church, let me say this. Note this first, that its founder is Jesus Christ, okay? Its founder is Jesus. It's not some man. There's only one true church, and it's the one that He died for. Would you like to become a member? Then bow your heart to Him. Ask Him to come into your life and save you from your sin and write your name down in His Lamb's Book of Life. But look, the founder is Jesus. Secondly, its home office is not of this world. Now, why did I put that down? Because in two cities I was at this week, one is Salt Lake City. And I don't need to say any more. Salt Lake City is not the home office of God's work in the universe. I know that might come as a shock to some of you. But Salt Lake City is not the headquarters of God's eternal work. Okay, I also spent some time this week in Brooklyn. And for some of you, you know what I'm talking about. When you're going over the Manhattan Bridge onto the Brooklyn, there's off the right-hand side a massive building with the big red letters blinking. I mean, not blinking, but shining to the world. The Watchtower Bible and Tract Society. Did you know, if they'll tell you the truth, they believe that Jesus is living today in Brooklyn. This is the message of the Watchtower Society, the Jehovah's Witnesses. Now, they're going to tell you that at your door. An insider might tell you that. Listen, I got news for you. The home office of God's eternal work for all the ages is not in Brooklyn. I mean, you know, that's you wouldn't pick Brooklyn anyway. Its mission, the church is for you. Simply put, and we're all done here now. We're really done. The church exists for you to A, meet God, B, that you might get equipped to serve Him, to learn how to pray, how to read, how to serve, how to love, how to enjoy community or fellowship one with another. The mission of the church in our lives, then, is to send people out into the world. The mission during all of that is that the church would love and worship Jesus first. That's what's so great about a brand new believer and an old seasoned saint. There's one thing that they can do simultaneously. They can praise the Lord. Isn't that great? I hope this message has made sense to you this morning. We simplify this thing about the church. It's so wonderful that Jesus gave all that he had for her. Aren't you blessed? You are so blessed. You are so rich. You are so spoiled by the loving hand of God. Father, we thank you for your word. We pray, Lord, that this morning perhaps someone in this place has heard from you, not from man, not from us, not from me, but from you, that maybe for years they've used a bad experience with someone or some sign, some place, something, some address as an excuse to not come to you. And Father, we pray, Lord Jesus, that you would right now touch their heart and cause them to repent of all of their excuses that they've been mustering up on why they won't come and just sit down at your feet. In Jesus' name, amen.
4: 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You know, this message is part of Pastor Jack's series called The Life and Times of Jesus Christ. 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
8: Well, Father, as we come to the end of this week, we thank you for your faithfulness and all that you provided for us this last week now. And Father, as we look to the weekend that's ahead, we pray that we would give our time to you, dedicating our time to you in our leisure, in our fun. Maybe some of us have got to work this weekend. Well, Lord, whatever we do, we pray that we would do it all to your glory. And Father, just strengthen our families and bless us in whatever we endeavor. May we put you first in Jesus' name. And all of God's people said, amen. 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
19: If they don't know what's happening, if they don't understand what they're doing or what's going to go on next or, you know, whatever's going on, if they're confused, oftentimes it comes out in resistance.
20: Yeah.
21: That's Eliza Huey, and she's with us today on Focus on the Family with Jim Daly. I'm John Fuller, and thanks for joining us.
18: Think of this moment in the grocery store where your four-year-old is standing there, and these grocery store marketing people have put all the best candy right at checkout. And my wife, Jean, had this experience with Trent where he wanted that candy bar. Mm-hmm. And he wanted it badly, and to the point where he was throwing the temper tantrum. And unfortunately, I wasn't there, but a military guy in uniform came over and said, "Son, you listen to your mother." And it just like, you know, you just like, "Sir, yes, sir." And what a great example of that command and control. But we want to talk to you today about how to help your children emotionally regulate mm-hmm. and to get control of their wee little disappointments in life mm-hmm. that can spiral into full-on, you know, bad things.
19: Yeah.
18: And our guest has done a great job capturing how to help your children get through those emotional moments.
21: Yeah, a lot of simple, grace-filled ideas here that are probably a little hard to practice sometimes, but Eliza Huey knows how to put this into action, and she has spent years helping parents navigate emotional health with their kids. She offers biblical wisdom and really practical grace. She's a licensed clinical professional counselor and the director of counseling at McLean Bible Church in the Washington, D.C. area, and teaches counseling at the college level. She also hosts a podcast. Today, she's sharing insights from a delightful children's book she's written called Count Yourself Calm, Five Simple Steps, Taking Big Feelings to a Big God. And you can learn more about Eliza and this resource at our website.
18: Welcome. It's good
19: Thank
18: to have you.
19: You.
18: Okay, this is a great little thing, this book, Count Yourself Calm. And I guess the first thing is, why as a counselor did you think this needed to be written?
19: Great question. So I love that because I do see families. I do see little
18: you
19: kids.
18: You see out of control kids?
19: There are parents who are really feeling overwhelmed by their kids' overwhelm. And there's a lot of secular things out there for parents, which is great. And they can be very helpful. But what I found was like parents wanted something that aligned with what they are trying to instill in their kids as far as their faith goes. And so I wanted to take some of those emotion regulation tools that I've learned as a counselor and pair them with the truth of God's word and bring those two together in a way that's actually not just a helping them be calm, but helping them know who God is in the midst of their dysregulation.
18: You know, Jean and I did foster care for quite a while.
19: Great.
18: I think we over about a 12-year period, mm-hmm. we probably had 15 children that came through our home.
19: Yeah.
18: We had a couple of long-time mm-hmm. foster placements with us. But some of them came with required state-required counseling, so we mm-hmm. would have to go with the children mm-hmm. and participate in that. I remember one counselor talking about the lizard brain
19: mm-hmm.
18: and the
19: yes.
18: adult brain.
19: Yes.
18: And children have what they would refer to in counseling as the lizard brain.
19: Right.
18: You're kind of just reacting out of really very fundamental needs.
19: Yeah.
18: Even like the checkout that I was describing at the
19: yep.
18: grocery store.
19: Yep.
18: They see candy, they want candy, I cry until I get candy.
19: Right.
18: Talk about the mechanism of what's going on there and, you know, the right kind of biblical approach to how we're training our children up in the way they should go.
19: Right. I think part of this, too, is what you're kind of leaning into is you have to know where your child is. Because I think sometimes we can fall into the thinking that our kids are just little tiny people. And yes, they are, but they're also very early in their brain development as well. And so you're kind of talking about
18: right.
19: that with the lizard brain.
18: Right.
19: I think Dan Siegel has a model, which I think is very helpful for parents, where that lizard brain is really kind of talking about the amygdala, which is the emotion center of the brain, which is what mom and dad, you're seeing in that check stand. You're seeing that emotion center be the biggest thing that's being reactive in the moment. And so we want to help parents understand that when you are talking with your kids, you're talking to that emotion center of the brain.
18: So in that regard, you know, one of the things that you notice, again, I'll just use the grocery store thing, is a mom or a dad that's kind of out of control themselves.
19: Yeah.
18: You know, they're not using their adult brain. They're down there in the fight with the child. They're
19: yeah.
18: like both in the sandbox. And so what do parents need to realize to get above the fray, not be so emotional?
19: Yeah.
18: Not simply be a sibling of the child, but to be the parent of the child.
19: Good, good. I think one of the key things that parents can really embrace that is going to help those moments is the idea of co-regulation. Because my guess is in that moment, if your wife is anything like me, I'm starting to feel the emotions. I'm starting to feel overwhelmed. I'm starting to feel embarrassed.
18: Well, me too.
19: Yeah, exactly. And so we begin to react in that amygdala as well. And so we're reacting with our high emotions to their high emotions. So the key thing that parents can really learn that will help is co-regulation. So I'm going to regulate myself. I'm going to bring down my intensity so that I share it with you. So taking that deep breath and really, yeah. you know, I've actually had parents read this book and say, okay, I needed this book for me first before I need it for my kids, which is beautiful. You co-regulate by taking your own emotions to the Lord, breathing, taking into consideration, what do I need so that I can give that and share that with my child?
18: And it's so important we're talking about things that are out of control that you see in public.
19: Yeah.
18: But I've tried to train my mind to watch things too that are being well done. I've
19: yeah.
18: seen parents, mm-hmm. I mean, in the last month, probably three or four times, you know, in a hotel lobby, in a restaurant, where young parents are doing a pretty good job.
19: They really are.
18: Saying, honey, let me understand mm-hmm. what you're feeling. Mm-hmm. Let me, you know, I see you. I hear you. Let's calm down. I mean, really good. Speak to that ability as a parent then to help regulate
19: yeah.
18: a child's emotional moment and get them into a better place.
19: Yeah. It's really a shift that's happening with parents. And I'm so encouraged by it as well, that what yeah. you're seeing, Jim, I'm seeing as well. And it's a shift from, like, let me give you an example. So, like, maybe in our years of parenting, a child is upset about something and you're trying to connect with them and you say, look at me, look at me. That's what we would say, right? Where I now see the reframing as, show me your eyes. And there's just such a difference between the child, because what you're doing in the moment before, when you're saying, look at me, is you're commanding them and you're seeking to control. Well, when you have a situation where a child is completely responding in their emotion part of their brain.
18: They're out of control. They're,
19: yes. And so for you to get into that, I need to control you, becomes a power struggle. Mm-hmm. Whereas if you were to say, show mommy your eyes. Show daddy your eyes. All of a sudden, I'm inviting you in to do something with me. I want to right. see something. And it just kind of lowers the emotional sensitivity
18: yeah,
19: in that moment.
18: I like that. Then you can move to show me your heart. Mm-hmm. What are you thinking?
19: Yeah. And when they show you your eyes, then you're connecting yeah. with them. And it's said a lot. You want to connect before you correct. And in order to connect, you need to be able to understand, what are they emotionally feeling? Yeah.
18: Right when now? You say connect, I mean, in many ways, you're using the word empathy.
19: Yeah.
18: The importance of empathy.
19: Absolutely.
18: And why a child needs mm-hmm. to feel that you're empathetic.
19: Mm-hmm.
18: Now, this is without spoiling the child. These are all balancing things, right?
19: Right.
18: What
19: Absolutely.
18: Does it look like to show empathy to a 4-year-old mm-hmm. who's out of control?
19: Mm-hmm. Yeah. And I think that's an important part that you're saying. Like, we don't want to just give in to every whim, because there are some emotions that actually need to not be expressed so fully.
18: And unacceptable.
19: And yes, and that are hurtful to others. And so being able to recognize, I think one thing that I've kind of understood is that being uncomfortable does not necessarily equal being unsafe, but sometimes what you're experiencing in your child is unsafe. So as parents, we need to understand the difference. Is this just the child is uncomfortable, or are they unsafe? If they're unsafe, then I need to move in with a little bit more parental authority. If they are uncomfortable, it becomes a moment for me to understand what it's like. And that's what you're speaking mm-hmm. to, is that empathy. I want to know what it's like for you.
18: Yeah, that's good. Your grandson has a coping mechanism.
19: He does.
18: I'm sure grandma has helped. What's your grandma name? I need to know.
19: Well, I wanted to go very traditional uh-huh. and just go with grandma. And that is what I went with. But he calls me Gum Gum and still calls me Gum Gum. So
1: that works.
18: Yeah, that really works. But what's his little method?
19: Yeah, so this was such a sweet thing to see. I was able to kind of witness this, and I would love to be able to take credit for this, but I do think my kids are doing such a great job, probably from resources like you have here. My grandson, like many 2.5-year-olds, was having a moment where he was feeling very upset that he couldn't go outside at the moment that he wanted to go outside. And I loved watching my son. He got down to his level and he said, we're going to take a breath. We're going to take a breath together. And so he modeled it. And I think that's what's so important, is for parents to do it with them. Don't just say, take a deep breath, but get down at their level and breathe with them. And in
18: oh,
19: a sense,
18: good.
19: You're sharing that regulation. That's that co-regulation. And then he told him, he's like, I'm going to give you a big hug and we're going to breathe one more time together. And so he knew what was coming, gave him that hug, and he breathed with him, and he just calmed right down. And it was such a great moment. Now, he still was a little bit upset that he didn't get to go out then, but he wasn't overwhelmed.
18: Yeah. I think young moms and dads, you know, again, as I've observed many, not all, obviously, but many are doing a good job. Yeah. They're far more intentional than perhaps their
19: good
18: parents
19: word.
18: Were.
19: Mm-hmm. Mm-hmm.
18: And, you know, generationally, I think that's a healthy move.
19: Mm-hmm.
18: And, you know, I think it's good. That self-regulating habit, as you described, it's not something you can just say once and be done. And
19: no.
18: I think this is where a lot of us as parents, this would have been one of my, you know, soft spots that I didn't really do as well as I could have. You know, I was kind of like, I've already told you this 3 times.
19: Yeah.
18: Could
19: yeah.
18: you just get it now? But
19: yeah.
18: I never said that, but that's how I was acting. But you do need to set patterns in your children's mm-hmm. lives mm-hmm. that help them mm-hmm. like that.
19: Yeah.
18: So how do you brace for the long haul? You know, it's like please and thank you. Did you have that experience
19: yes.
18: where you said please and thank you 10,000 times? And then like at age 11, you hear it for the first time when they automatically
19: yes.
18: said thank you. And you went, it worked.
19: They got
18: but
19: it.
18: But man, there was 10,000 times you trained them
19: yes.
18: to say please and thank you.
19: Yeah.
18: So how do you apply that kind of repeat to your child so that they catch it?
19: Yeah, I think that's just exactly what you're talking about. We repeat certain things. We repeat certain words. Like you said, please and thank you. Manners. We repeat hygiene practices with our kids, right?
18: Time to shower.
19: Exactly. Brush your teeth. Wash your hands. We repeat it every single time. They go to the bathroom. You come out. What do we ask? Did you wash your hands? Go back in and wash your hands. So we're on that mindset with things that like our physical health or even our relational health. Please and thank you. How about our emotional health? I think sometimes we are okay with our kids having the vocabulary of just like three or four words for emotions. We're either happy, we're sad, we're angry, or we're bored, something like that.
18: In my parenting journey, so I didn't realize you could buy charts that have those
19: faces.
18: You
19: sure can.
18: I drew them every time.
19: Yep.
18: How are you feeling? And I'd put like nine faces up and they'd pick one. And,
19: yes, fantastic. And there's one in the back of the book that goes along with
18: perfect.
19: The book. So that this just pairs so nicely. But we want to expand our children's vocabulary with emotions.
18: Now, some, hearing you're going, okay, that's all good, but where's the spiritual content?
19: Yeah.
18: You know, it's great that your kids can express their feelings. They can breathe deeply when they're in trouble. But you are really doing a good job in here to talk about the spiritual component of all this, too.
19: Yeah.
18: So what does God's word say about it?
19: Yeah. Yeah. So one of the things, like I mentioned, there's a lot of tools in the secular world and the clinical world, so many for children on regulation and help for parents. But I brought in the scripture because we're always trying to bring in, where can we bring God's word into our everyday lives with our kids? And so one of the things that I do is just, even as you're taking that deep breath, pairing that breath with scripture, God help me know that you're here. Taking a deep breath in, God help me as you breathe
18: that's
19: in.
18: That's good. I like that.
19: Know that you're here or know that you're with me. And there's various places in the books where I pair even the five steps that we talk about. That's just what the clinical world would call a regulating skill, noticing five different things. But what if we notice five things that God gives us? Mm. What about five things in creation that make us feel calm? Mm. And helping your kids point those things out, connecting it with the Lord.
21: Mm. Really good stuff today on Focus on the Family with Jim Daly. Our guest is Eliza Huey, and she's written a delightful kids book that is actually pretty good for some of us adults. 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And a moment ago, you mentioned about the importance, Eliza, of putting words to these feelings.
19: Mm-hmm.
21: To what end? I mean, okay, so my child is still throwing a temper tantrum, and they're at least able to say, I'm feeling really frustrated, but how do I attach the name of the emotion to moving forward?
19: Yeah, well, I think that's a great question, because when we name what they're feeling, there's a little slogan out there in the counseling world, when you name it, you can tame it. And I think that's a big help. But I also think it helps us as parents to not wrongly miss what they're actually feeling. And I think that comes up in all ages of kids, where you might see what you think is anger, and it comes out as anger, but there's actually something deeper. And this is the same for adults, right? Mm-hmm. I might express what I'm feeling in anger, but what I'm really feeling is I'm afraid in that moment, or I'm unsure. And that's especially true for kids. If they don't know what's happening, if they don't understand what they're doing or what's going to go on next, or, you know, whatever's going on, if they're confused, oftentimes it comes out in resistance.
18: Yeah.
19: So it helps us to not miss.
18: Well, and again, that's using the adult brain to understand the circumstance that the child's in, what's underneath the emotion they're expressing.
19: Yes.
18: That's a great place to start in your marriage. Let me tell
19: really
18: you.
19: Really good.
18: You know, okay, what's this trigger doing? Why are we in this thing together? And what did I say that got you here? But that's true with the kids too, especially true because they don't have all the tools developed yet to really understand.
19: But I will tell you
18: why they're reacting.
19: You do these things with your kids, and you're going to do them in your marriage and in your adult relationships as well. When you begin to say, okay, I don't know exactly what they're feeling, let's kind of explore that together.
18: You once knew a little girl, and her story was her house burned down. What happened in that situation?
19: Yeah, so she obviously experienced something very traumatic. And yes, praise God, everybody was okay. But then moving away from that, like they were able to get into new housing and get things more stable, she was struggling going to sleep because the fire happened at night. And so the fear was, if I go to sleep, how do I know that there's not going to be a fire? And that makes sense, right? In some ways, it does make sense. But the fear began to be so big that she began to have a lot of anxiety at night. And so her parents actually used this book. I just so loved. They wrote the story to me and shared it to me, how they used the five steps as prayers each night. And it began to help her calm down in the evenings when she was feeling that tension, because it reoriented her thinking. It pulled her thinking away from the anxiety, away from the fears, and onto God and onto His peace and His promises.
18: You know, as parents today, of especially young children, there's so much anxiety going on.
19: There is. Mm-hmm.
18: For all kinds of reasons. Yeah. Social media, school, mm-hmm. pressures, performance, all the things that we need as parents to be in tune with. How do we talk to our children age appropriately mm-hmm. about what they're experiencing? And in the book, you introduce these five simple steps to calm.
19: Yeah.
18: And how does that routine help children move from that panic mode and feeling overwhelmed to peace, God's yeah. shalom, which yeah. is awesome.
19: Right, right. Well, it's so interesting because a lot of the things that we're talking about are things that we do, but we see them in kids and we're like, we got to fix this. But we kind of live in that space sometimes.
18: Right.
19: But I think what we're getting at with this practice is helping kids begin to see, like, you have so focused on one thing, the fear of your house burning or the fear of, you know, whatever it is, that something going on at school or whatever is upsetting mm-hmm. them. You've so focused on the candy bar that you've lost what else is true. And so beginning to help them see, and what else is true, is really important. It's something that they can actually pull out when they're asked. But if you don't begin to kind of like say, there's other things that we can think about, they so narrow on that one upsetting situation. So we're really just kind of expanding. Okay, yes, this happened, and what else is true?
18: So one of the mechanisms you describe is counting to calm.
19: Mm-hmm.
18: What does that look like?
19: Yeah, so it's taken from a regulation skill that we use, which is, you know, the skill is actually like five things that you see, and you name those five things. Four things you hear, and you name those four things, and you go through the senses. And what you're doing is you're giving your brain a little bit of a break, because it takes maybe 10, 15 minutes to read this book, but it gives your brain a break from thinking about that anxiety. And we don't want to just give your brain a break. We want to actually give your brain new ways of thinking. And so what it does is, as you walk your child through each one of the five things that God has given you that you see in creation that gives you peace, or four things that makes you feel joy, you're beginning to pull your child away from that anxiety and onto the truth of who God is.
1: Yeah. There's a proactive element, Eliza, to what you've addressed here, and that is, try to get ahead of your child's big emotions.
19: Yeah.
1: Now, we had a house full of kids, and I was always playing catch up, and I was that command and control person for a while because mm-hmm. There's too much. But for any parent listening, is it too late to try to get ahead of it? And then second, what are some practical ways to do that?
19: Yeah, it is never too late. In fact, I would say if your child is a little bit older, I've had teenagers reach out to me and say, my mom got this book for my 7-year-old sibling, but I love it. And so this book is helpful in that sense. But what it really is speaking to, it's less about the book. It's about the desire to be able to understand, how do I better understand my emotions and control them? And I want to say, control them isn't really the word I want to use. It's regulate them. We want to bring them back to a place of, I can cope. I can have this emotion and I can cope, because that's really what we're trying to give to our children. Well, what I will tell you, and you're asking for practical ways, you cannot give what you do not have. Mm. And so moms and dads, it's really important for you to be able to have an expanded vocabulary.
18: Yeah.
19: So I had somebody, I was doing marriage counseling, and I was talking to them about emotions, and the husband pulled out his wallet, and he pulled out this little tiny card. He said, I found the emotions wheel, and I shrunk it down, and I laminated it, and I put it in my wallet, because he is realizing, I need to learn that there's more emotions between happy and angry. Mm-hmm. There's a whole lot of other things going on. So moms and dads, grow in your emotional vocabulary. Moms and dads, model how you're regulating. So one simple way, this is a real practical step, one simple way to model that is to narrate your own emotional process. So when you're in traffic and you're feeling overwhelmed and somebody does something that makes you angry, narrate it. I'm feeling really overwhelmed right now. That person, their response kind of triggered me to be angry. I don't want to be angry. I'm going to breathe.
18: And your kids are hearing this.
19: They're hearing it. Yeah. And they're watching you experience something hard and regulate. And then even bringing in, Lord, help me to have a right response right now. You're modeling as you narrate what you're doing.
18: No, I really like that.
19: I think probably one of the biggest mistakes I made in my parenting was kind of having that mindset of formula. And it was deeply rooted in fear. So I parented a lot out of fear. If I do this, will they do that? If I don't do this, then they're probably going to do this. You know, and there's a lot of fear that can come up. If I don't correct that, then the fear is they're going to end up in jail. Before I know it, I had my kids in jail.
18: Yeah.
19: And I think the key is to get away from that formula, get away from that fear and say, okay, Lord, I need faith. I need to trust you that this

0: make every situation a teaching moment. Right. It feels like we should.
1: Yeah.
0: But instead, listen and be curious. Be curious about their emotions, like we're talking about today. Be curious about what they're thinking, especially if you have a kid who doesn't have big emotional vocabulary. Then don't say, what are you feeling? Because they're going to be like, I don't know.
1: Yeah.
0: Instead, what are you thinking? Or what thoughts went through your mind when that happened to you? So get curious and ask those questions rather than teach the lesson.
1: I think that's so good. And I think the other thing in my parenting experience is not every mountain is a mountain. Some mountains are molehills, and they're not worth the fight.
0: Oh, moms
1: it's
0: and
1: really
0: dads,
1: small. Let the small things pass and
0: I think
1: concentrate.
0: You learn that. Don't you feel like as your kids are grown, you're like, the so do-over? Many things.
1: Yeah, you're going, man, I'd be a really good parent the second time if I could just do this over again. But Eliza, this has been so good. And what a simple concept. Count yourself calm. Great book. Age range for this target is...
0: Yeah, it's really written for 4 to 7 year olds. But like I said, I've had a lot of older kids and moms and dads say, thank you for writing this.
1: Yeah, and you've given us some great tips to incorporate as parents. So thank you for being with us.
0: It was a pleasure.
1: Yeah. And let me turn to the listener. I hope you know Focus on the Family is here for you. As we've said, every child will experience moments of fear, frustration, overwhelm, sugar, anger. But you know what? Honestly, with your love, God's truth, and a little bit of practice and encouragement, they can learn healthy ways to navigate those big emotions. And one helpful resource we'd love to share with you is our 7 Traits of Effective Parenting Assessment. That's been online for a number of years. Hundreds of thousands of parents have taken it. And it takes about 10 minutes, and it'll show you some strengths and weaknesses in how you're doing your parenting role. So it's very effective and very helpful. We also have Eliza's great book, Count Yourself Calm, Taking Big Feelings to a Big God, and it's filled with great, simple, biblically-based help for you as a parent. And if you can make a gift of any amount, jump in and join us in the ministry. We'll send the book to you as our way of saying thank you for that gift. Let me share with you what that donation helps to create. We got a note from David who wrote in to tell us this. I'm so thankful for Focus on the Family and the encouragement you've given me over the years. So much of what I've learned about parenting has come through your broadcasts and resources, helping me become the kind of parent I want to be. Man, that is so rewarding. He went on to say, thank you for faithfully being there for those of us who need biblical wisdom, practical help, and a listening ear.
2: That is really encouraging to hear.
1: It's what makes our heart leap. Mm-hmm. It gives us joy to know that we're on target. And, you know, we've been at it for 50 years. We're going to be celebrating our 50th anniversary here in 2027. And, man, that is the fruit of what we want to see. So thank you. And I want to ask you if you have a testimony of where Focus has helped you. Get in touch with us. Leave us a note. Drop us a line. You can go to the website. I think there's something there, John.
2: We've got a spot there where you can tell us your story, and we'd love to hear from you.
1: That is fuel that goes so far for the donor community as well as the staff and the team here. So do that. That really helps us.
2: Yeah, reach out today. Take that parenting assessment. 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
7: Well, everybody, happy Friday. Dr. Robin, it is Friday.
8: Another Friday.
7: And we are so honored to be with you on this Friday and coming into your cars, your lounge rooms, wherever you're listening, on Spotify, Amazon, wherever you're listening from. There's a lot of places. I almost forgot all the places. There's a lot of places you can listen from, Dr. Robin.
8: And you're coming from our recording booth.
7: That's right.
8: And it's a wonderful blessing from the Lord.
7: Amen. Well, if you don't know who we are, my name is Dr. Nathan Cassis, and I have sitting across from me in our recording booth, Dr. Robin Cassis. And we are the hosts of First Love, bringing you back to the one who loved you first because he's still loving you best. And we've been on a journey talking about the gates of Jerusalem as a physical gate, but also a spiritual gate and what that represents in the believer's life. We've gone through the sheep gate, we've gone through the fish gate, and now we are going through the old gate. Dr. Robin, what does that mean to the person listening?
8: Well, it's something to do with bringing alignment in your life. That's not bringing correction. Alignment means putting you in a position to walk through.
7: Mm.
8: And so, to me, alignment is coming back to the original plan so that we can then be put in the right position to go into God's heart field.
7: Yeah. And we keep talking about God's heart field. So very, very soon We're going to be actually explaining what that heart field is and how it works with the biofeedback as well as the spiritual correlation. Well, with this episode, Dr. Robin, we've come to the place with the old gate where we want to just mention a couple of key statements and truths that will help the listeners, because we've gone through the theology with Dr. Tony, and then yesterday we actually went through some neurology and understanding what's going on in the brain and to do with memory reconsolidation, how God is not removing the memory, but he's changing what the memory means today.
8: And also we were going through God's word, will, and way in that remembrance.
7: Very, very important. And so I'm just going to start by saying a couple of key statements and asking you to expound on them and give a little bit more detail. And then you'll say some key statements and I'll expound on them. So first key statement for today is the old gate is not taking you backward. It is reconnecting you to what should have never been left behind.
8: Wow. Revisiting what was left behind so that you don't leave it behind.
7: Yeah.
8: That's amazing. That's the ancient truth.
7: And I think, Dr. Robin, we do leave truths behind when we get so overwhelmed by circumstance and life. There are things that we take along on the way and we pick up about God's character, about his love for us, his relationship with us, these things that alight in our hearts and they come alive. But it's like that parable of the seed that was sown, the choking of the cares of the world. They spring up when we least expect it, and they choke that seed from being able to be rooted deep down.
8: Yes. And you know what? We could think about this, that we don't renovate the ancient truths. The ancient truth renovate us. And that means,
7: my God,
8: that this actually means the word of God through the letter of the law.
7: Yeah.
8: And it's through the Spirit that it is renovated in us.
7: Yeah, I like that word.
8: And it's important for us to know that, so that we don't run from it, but we embrace the Spirit leading us through it.
7: Another key statement here is, which we'll come into later on, but some old things need burial, but ancient things need to be recovered.
8: Well, that's a good reason for recovery, because that's something that the world does. They go in to finding ancient things and putting value on them.
7: That's it.
8: And so, you know, we need to follow suit. We need to see that that's a way to put value back on these ancient truths.
7: Yeah, and I think it's powerful, like you just said, like with archaeology, we're going back to what was there before and we're uncovering it, but it's still been there all along. It's just the sediment, the sand, the nature, life, the debris has gotten on top of it and masked it, covered it up so that we can't see it. But it's always been there.
8: And it doesn't go away. It's a lie to think that it does. God wants us to remember so that it can become valuable to us.
7: Wow.
8: These memorial stones were stepping stones that we could walk through the water. You see? And when we looked back and saw what the memorial stones were, we know that we could step into the water and step on those stones and get through and not drown.
7: That's it. And I think another important statement here that we've said previously, but I'm going to say it again, is your oldest wound is still younger than God's truth.
8: Wow.
7: Isn't that crazy?
8: Tell me more about that.
7: Well, I think sometimes we think, well, you don't know what I've been through. You don't know the hurts I've got. And yet, it's God's truth has been there all along, and it's outlasted even the hurts, the wounds, the pains.
8: Yeah.
7: And it's the only thing that stands the test of time.
8: And you know what? God can change what yesterday means without pretending yesterday never happened.
7: Yeah, wow. Oh, my Lord, that statement has been ministering to me.
8: We don't have to pretend that yesterday never happened. He could change what it means.
7: Yeah. And I think that we need to let the Lord change what it means, because I'm going to talk about predictability quickly. When we don't remember right, it actually causes us to predict wrong. Our brain is a prediction machine. It's a filing cabinet, but it's a prediction machine. And I just want to help some people out there. It moves in two main areas. And I've said this before, but I'm going to go a bit deeper. It moves in what should happen and what could happen. Fear is telling us what could happen. You know, you get in the car, you're driving down the road, and your brain all of a sudden goes, wow, if I miss that turn, my car could rumble over and end up in the gutter, you know, or I could end up on the other side of the road in a car accident. And your brain is able to paint the imagination picture.
8: And we go on a tangent.
7: It's crazy. See, your brain is able to try to predict what could happen. Then in another circumstance, you come into a room, you see something going on, you have an opinion about something, and your brain starts to predict in the scene what should happen. Your person that you're with talking should maybe talk to you differently.
8: And we start to, what, we don't prophesy, we prophesy.
7: We prophesy.
8: Yes, we do. We prophesy. And so therefore, our brain goes on a tangent.
7: Sure does.
8: And we start to forget God's word, will, and way in how to handle these situations.
7: And just a physiological response is that these prediction things always recruit sympathetic responses. So a sympathetic nervous system, it increases our heart rate, it alters our breathing, we get sweaty, we have muscle tension, heightened vigilance, we tighten our jaw. Because our brain is causing our body to move counter what it was created to do. We were wired for love, programmed by fear. So prediction is fear-based because it's using what has happened in the past in an ungodly way. It's not referencing the ancient in a godly way. It's referencing the old, not the ancient. Prediction always uses the old and says that the old will take place again because that's what I'm predicting will happen.
8: And you know what? We're always crying out for revival. Revival began when the old book became the present word of God again.
7: And I love this about Jesus. Jesus never predicts a thing. He never moves in prediction once. He always goes back, here we go, to what his Father has already said. And then he prophesies from that place. Prediction is fear-based, but prophecy, faith-based. We'll come back.
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10: The one who loved you first is still loving you best.
7: Wow. What a great first segment, Dr. Robin. I didn't predict anything.
8: No, we're just going with the flow.
7: So, again, on this prediction thing and understanding this, like, mechanistic function of our brain, why it's so dangerous is because when we remember the wrong things the wrong way, we predict the same pattern for today.
8: And we also interpret.
7: Yes, and interpretation belongs to God. It doesn't belong to man.
8: And so when we get to the interpretation of this moment, is it my history or is it his truth?
7: Ooh, my Lord. Well, your history will tell you it is your history and it will predict your future based on your history.
8: And based on your experience.
7: Yeah, this is crazy. This is crazy to me. So I want to read this key statement here, and then I want to kind of tie in a little example. This one is very powerful. Healing changes yesterday's authority over today without rewriting yesterday's facts.
8: Wow.
7: So what is changing? Not the facts. It's the authority that yesterday has over today. And that's what God is trying to get us to go back to remember correctly, so that the authority that we've given the wrong memory is removed over the present day. What would you say about that, Dr. Robin?
8: Could you repeat that one again?
7: I said we're going back to remove the wrong authority that we've given the wrong memory. And what I mean by that is when we remember wrong.
8: Yes, we do.
7: We remember according to our own emotional interpretation.
8: And our own perception.
7: Yeah. And our perception is our deception.
8: Yes, it is.
7: And this is why I know the Lord is telling us, you have to remember right. This is why Moses was told, set up memorial stones and write the laws on it. And every 7 years, when you go into this land of promise, I want you to pull out the law and I want you to read it from top to bottom, in my words, right? Because I want you to remember right. Because time is going to go by. Things are going to change. Stories are going to be, you know, modulated. But here's the truth of what happened. I brought you out of the land of Egypt. I set you up as a nation. And he's giving the law literally on these tablets that they set up.
8: And I told you to follow me.
7: This is it.
8: This
7: for Peter.
8: Was not your idea, Peter. This was my instigation. I grabbed you first.
7: Yeah.
8: You took a hold of me.
7: And what's happening here is God is saying, remember that what I established before your wound still has authority after your wound. Jeremiah 1:5, before you were formed, I called you.
8: And I knew you.
7: And I appointed you as a prophet to the nations.
8: That's right.
7: See, before Jeremiah, your father's influence to try and pull you into the priesthood and just be another Levitical priest, forsaking the call I put on your life, before the trauma of not being counted, before the trauma of not being seen.
8: And the same happened with Abraham.
7: This is it.
8: Before I showed you who I was, and you then saw what you had was not me.
7: Mm.
8: You had your father's beliefs, your father's culture. And then when you saw who I was, then I promised to take you out.
7: Wow.
8: And put you on a journey and give you a promise of Isaac.
7: Wow. And this is powerful because the Lord is literally telling us here, yes, your nervous system has learned a response, right? It's learned a perceived condition. It's actually been conditioned into a condition. But here's the key. Before your nervous system learned to protect itself, God already established your identity.
8: Wow. And that's the thing we need to come back to, Pastor.
7: This is the ancient truth.
8: That's the ancient truth.
7: See, we're not coming back to the ancient wound.
8: No, we're coming back
7: to the old wound.
8: The truth that was ancient and has not moved. Man could not move it. No demon could move it. No God could move it.
7: This is it.
8: And no mind control, no belief system. It was established.
7: And I think a key here is because when we don't remember rightly, what does that do? It removes responsibility.
8: Yes.
7: And responsibility is the ability to respond. If I want to prevent what happened yesterday from happening today, I have to respond.
8: And we have to respond correctly.
7: Yes. And this is what wrong remembrance does. It removes responsibility. Responsibility gives me the ability today to respond so that present day decisions don't align with yesterday's mistakes.
8: And I can tell you, wrong remembrance brings us into our experience.
7: Mm.
8: And that will start to move in our lives and rob us from coming back to that original plan and our wholeness. We need to have wholeness, not healing. Healing, we have to keep coming to get it. If we have wholeness, we have it once and for all.
7: Wow. And so, Pastor, would you say It's not that God is restoring old identity. He's restoring his original plan.
8: He sure is. He is. And he had that plan in the beginning, before you were formed in your mother's womb, before you were an idea for your mother and father. He had that plan for you. You are no accident. You are here on purpose.
7: Wow. Wow.
8: And you need to remember this so that you can come back to that first love that was put in you before you were formed.
7: Yeah, wow.
8: Because when you were formed, you were programmed through circumstances to hate, to not believe, to be angry, all these things because of circumstances and situations around you. You were never programmed for that. Never. See, you were never programmed, Pastor. We were never programmed.
7: No, we were wired.
8: Yes.
7: Wired for love, but we, programmed through fear.
8: But we were formed.
7: This. Oh, I love that. Because of love. Yes, yes. Formed for love. I like that
8: even
7: better.
8: I like to say it, we were formed because of his love.
7: Because of love. Wow. Wow, that's so powerful. So here's another thing that I'd like to add to this. Incorrect remembrance, it actually turns the brain on in a way that it has been numb. When we don't remember correctly, the brain actually numbs because of pain or trauma or because of disappointment. It actually numbs to healing those past memories. Because when we don't remember correctly, we just regurgitate a same emotional wound. So by the Lord saying, I want you to remember correctly. Now, with responsibility, if I remember correctly, then I can't blame God for everything. I have to take responsibility. I have to say, yeah, Lord, that was me. I fought against you in that moment. I didn't allow your spirit to flow through me in that moment. But by doing that, I'm allowing God to touch that memory. And here's the thing about neuroscience. That memory can be reshaped or reconsolidated or reappraised.
8: So it can actually be interpreted correctly.
7: Different, yes.
8: Correctly.
7: Correctly, according to the truth of what God is, who he is, how he moves, and his word, will, and way. But if I don't allow God to give me the ability to see, so recognize where my responsibility is, it's like it cuts itself off from being able to be adapted.
8: I see what you're saying here. And I can agree with that, that our interpretation is very, very involved with our remembrance. If we remember correctly, we will interpret the situation correctly.
7: That's so powerful. And here I would like to add, without going into too much detail, because we've given a bit of science here, this is talking about synaptic pruning. And we'll talk about this a little bit more in a couple more episodes down the track. But what this essentially is saying is when we go back, we actually engage maturity, because maturity is not always getting a new idea. Maturity is not getting a new revelation. Maturity is remembering what should have gone with you all along. And also, maturity is subtracting what you took that should have never gone with you in the first place.
8: True.
7: So God's into a lot of subtraction, not just addition. We have to subtract.
8: Because the things that we're going to subtract are killing us.
7: Yeah.
8: And they're not good for us.
7: And this is where Paul talks about put off, put on. And we'll go into that very, very soon. What we're going to put off and what we're going to put on. We want to put on the ancient truths. We want to put off the old lies.
8: Yes.
7: And see?
8: The old me.
7: Yes. And
8: because
7: so
8: I want to come back to way God made me.
7: My God.
8: The original me, not this me that circumstances and situations and people and decisions and choices have made me.
7: And so here, maturity is not only measured by what God does and what he adds to your life. It is also measured by what no longer needs to remain connected to you. There are old lies, Dr. Robin, that if I remember, I can reconnect them to me. So I have to allow the Lord to synaptically prune them like a pruning of a vineyard, a pruning of a vine, chop, chop, chop, away they go. Because then those lies stop me from remembering the goodness of God.
8: Yeah.
7: So there are three things going on in this remembrance. We have to remember the goodness of God. We have to remember his word, will, and way. But we also have to remember our responsibility, because our responsibility will show us that God was always good. He never changed, like we've been saying.
8: And we have to remember also to allow God to keep us transparent.
7: Yes. So important. So quickly, I just want to use an analogy, a little example here, okay? So to do with the butterfly, right? The larval structures are extensively remodeled, right? But the same organism continues throughout the transformation. So the identity doesn't change, right? It's just the stage of identity changes.
8: Yeah.
7: So the caterpillar is the butterfly.
8: But you see, the caterpillar is a different shape to the butterfly.
7: Exactly.
8: And it has different ways of expressing itself. Action, it crawls. The butterfly flies.
7: Wow. And so again, another example here, right, is a tree.
8: Yes.
7: Right? This process is called abscission, and these are when seasonal leaves are released. Things are being let go, right? Things are being done away with.
8: Mm.
7: But what remains? The trunk.
8: Yes.
7: The root.
8: The roots, very much so, because they're deep into the ground. It takes a lot to dig roots out of a tree, from a tree. You have to dig around them.
7: So the leaf can fall without the root moving. And what I'm saying here is renewal and restoration does not require loss of identity. It just requires remembering who he said you are, not who you thought you were.
8: And I want to say the ancient parts does not produce an outdated believer. It produces an anchored believer.
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13: We've got a nice start to the weekend coming up. A high temperature this afternoon, 88 degrees, partly cloudy skies, a beautiful day out there. We get a little bit cooler this weekend. Saturday start off a low of 68. We hit a high of 82, partly cloudy skies. A chance for some showers overnight Saturday night into Sunday. Sunday also a little bit cooler, a low of 64. We hit a high of 75. But for Labor Day, warming back up, lots of sunshine, high of 79. I'm StormGadget.live meteorologist Stephen Parr.
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17: This is Kevin McCullough for townhall.com. September 11th is not a normal day on the calendar. Nearly 3,000 Americans were murdered by Islamist terrorists, yet 25 years later, retired Port Authority police officers are asking Governor Kathy Hochul and New York City Mayor Zoran Mamdani to stay away from the commemoration at Ground Zero. 37 Port Authority officers died that morning. Now their surviving brothers are pleading, please allow us to remember in peace. Hochul angered the 9/11 community by illuminating One World Trade Center for Muslim American Heritage Month. Mamdani faces a petition opposing his attendance, signed by more than 96,000 people, including grieving families. Both intend to attend anyway. Ground Zero, especially on the 25th anniversary of that dark day, does not belong to politicians. It belongs to the dead and their families, the cops and firefighters who walked into hell while everyone else ran away. They do not owe elected officials a backdrop or a lesson in tolerance. One day, one place, no politics. They've earned that. Let them have it. I'm Kevin McCullough.
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18: Do you want to face today's anti-faith culture with boldness? 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
19: How can you and I be encouraged in the midst of what we see today all around us, this wholesale departure from the faith? How can you and I be strong when our circumstances sometimes ready to crush us? And the answer comes to us screaming from the words of the scripture, "For I am with you," declared the Lord. That is the secret of courage. That is the source of encouragement.
18: Welcome to Leading the Way. This is where you'll always hear Dr. Michael Youssef passionately proclaim uncompromising truth. Many today perceive that the Bible is kind of disconnected from real life. But when you approach it with an expectant heart, God will faithfully reveal relevant truth through the Bible for each new day. That'll be especially clear today as Dr. Youssef takes you into the pages of the Old Testament book of Haggai on Leading the Way. Here now, Dr. Michael Youssef, beginning a challenging message in his series that's called Know Where You Stand.
19: In the last message, I told you that you should never underestimate Satan's power of discouragement. It is his most effective tool against the believer. By the same token, don't underestimate the power of encouragement. While Satan is the one who discourages us, God is the one who encourages us. Encouragement strengthens the weak. Encouragement uplifts the faint-hearted. Encouragement gives hope to the hopeless. Encouragement buoys up the fallen. And that is why in the scripture, hundreds of times you read again and again, be of good courage, be encouraged. Whenever you see the word of the Lord to somebody saying, be of good courage, be encouraged, have courage. Whenever you see that in the scripture, you can be absolutely sure that most times, if not all times, it is because that person being discouraged. And that person is desperately in need of encouragement. And as we come to this concluding message from that magnificent book of Haggai, we see how the Lord himself encourages his faithful people. He encourages the remnant. Even though they were discouraged, even though they were tempted to give up the work, even though they were going through a tough time, but the Lord did not rebuke them, he encouraged them. And this is a word from the Lord for us today. It's a word of encouragement for everyone here who's discouraged. And so turn with me, please, to chapter 2 of the book of Haggai. In verse 4 particularly, here's the word of encouragement. He said, "Be strong, O Zerubbabel," who's the king, or the governor, declares the Lord Almighty. "Be strong, O Joshua, the high priest," declares the Lord Almighty. "Be strong, all you people of the land," declares the Lord. How can they be strong when they're already discouraged and gave up the work? How can you and I be encouraged in the midst of what we see today all around us, this wholesale departure from the faith? How can we be strong and encouraged in the midst of compromise and defection from the truth? How can you and I be strong when our circumstances sometimes ready to crush us? And the answer comes to us screaming from the words of the scripture, and is found in verse 4. "For I am with you," declared the Lord. That is the secret of courage. That is the source of encouragement. The one thing that Satan, he would do, is that he would whisper in your ear, "You are all alone. You are all alone. You're the only one. Nobody believes like you do. Nobody's holding on to biblical truth like you do. God has moved on since the days of the Bible. The Bible does not meant to be taken literally. God does not answer prayer like he answered in the Bible. Just go along and do some good and hope for the best." But God's promise, beloved, is God's promise. Amen? It never changes. He said, "I am with you, and therefore you should be encouraged. I have promised never to leave you nor forsake you. And I'm as good as my promise. Keep on trusting me. I promise to honor those who honor me. Hold on. Your honor is on its way. Your honor is coming your way. Hold on. I'm your strong tower in the days of battle. I'm your strong tower in the days of battle. And the battle is not over yet. Keep on being strong. Keep on holding on to me. Keep on being anchored in me. I promise in the world you will have tribulation, but be of good cheer. Be of courage, for I have overcome the world." Amen belongs here. While the promise of God for them to be courageous because he's with them is enough, but God goes on to say other things. Whenever we're going through discouragement, we kind of wistfully think back of the good old days. Have you been there? Rightly or wrongly, we become nostalgic in the midst of our discouragement. And in the time of Haggai, the God's people looked at where they are and the very discouraging condition of the temple, and they began to weep. They were weeping. They said to themselves, "We can't bring those glorious days back. It's impossible. We will never be able to bring back the good old days when this temple was in all with its glorious majesty." And I wonder if you are like me when you look around and you see how church and pastors and church leaders are defecting from the truth of the Word of God every single day, albeit so slowly. And when you see how some Christian leaders, because they are being bullied and they're being intimidated, they gave up and they have surrendered the white flag and they have given up the battle. When you see all of this happening, we can get nostalgic. even if we didn't see some good old days, we read it in the history and we see how in days gone by, when the God's Spirit moved with power in days of revival and great awakenings, and how people were coming to these meetings of George Whitefield and others, and they begin to weep over their sin before they even heard a sermon preached. We look back in days that we read about when God's power was moving in His church. Days even when secular people respected Christian symbols. Days when school students began their day with prayer. It is easy to fall back in the past. It's easy to fall back into nostalgia. I know that because I've been there. But when you begin to do that, and look back nostalgically to the past, you're going to be paralyzed in the present. And that's where they were. That's where they were. And God knew that. God saw that. They were paralyzed in the presence. And when people are looking around and saying, well, what can one person do? What can one family do? What can one church do? The answer come to us. Because God has a word for us, for this generation, for you and for me today. God has a word because the answer comes straight to us from the Word of God. The God who encourages us makes it very clear. I know where you are. God knows how you feel. God knows what you need. God knows. And He doesn't gloss over them. He doesn't gloss over where you are. He doesn't try to cover it up and move on. He did not even try to rebuke them in their discouragement. No. In fact, He said to them, don't get down on yourself. That's what that means. Don't get down on yourself. Don't put yourself down so much. Don't look back too much. Don't let the nostalgia of the past paralyze you today. But instead, He said, be strong. Today be courageous. Because I am what? Don't be afraid. Don't give up the fight. Don't give it up. Don't surrender. How many of you needed a word of encouragement from the Lord? He's giving it to you today. Not from Michael Youssef, it's from the Lord. In fact, you see that happens again and again and again in Deuteronomy chapter 31 verse 6. He gives that word of encouragement to Moses. In the book of Joshua, chapter 1, three times, 6, 7, and 9, He gives that word of encouragement to Joshua because he needed it. In fact, in Chronicles, 1 Chronicles 28, 20, David gives that word of encouragement to his son Solomon because he knew that he needed it as he begins to build the temple. The Apostle Paul, when he was discouraged in the prison, the Lord Himself showed up and said to him, be of good courage, Paul. And then Paul began to encourage others, as he does in Ephesians chapter 6, verse 10. He said, be strong in the Lord and in His mighty power. And God was doing the same thing here in the book of Haggai, as He's doing it today to you. He's doing the same thing here for these folks, this remnant, these faithful people. And so He speaks to them. Be strong, O Zerubbabel. Be strong, O Joshua. Be strong, all you people of the land. How? By remembering the presence of the Lord. How easy it is for us to forget the presence of the Lord. You know, when you're in the muddle, when you're in that prison cell of your own making, when you are in the dark place, it's easy to forget the presence of the Lord. In the New Testament, where believers are indwelt of the Holy Spirit, this word is even more poignant to us than it was in the Old Testament. But the Word of God does something else that is so powerful. I don't want you to miss it. He's not only telling them not to look back with nostalgia, but He tells them to look forward to the future. Looking forward to the future always will encourage you. Looking back will paralyze you. Looking forward will encourage you. And so God is saying to them, the reason you are down in the dumps is because you are looking back. And look at verses 6 all the way to 9. He's saying to them, look forward to the future. Let me read them to you. This is what the Lord God Almighty says. In a little while, I will once more shake the heavens and the earth, and the sea and the dry land. I will shake all nations. Now, if you look historically at this prophecy, it was physically fulfilled, literally. Persia and the Persian Empire, that was so mighty and powerful and dominated the world, got shaken to its knees by the Greeks and then followed by the Romans, who paved the way for the coming of the Messiah, built all the roads in the Roman Empire and the places that it occupied. And so that the Messiah came at the right time, at the appointed time, so that the apostles and the disciples can take the gospel to the ends of the earth as they knew it back then. What is this nation's desiring? The desired one. The desired one is the Messiah, Jesus. How can the nation desire him? The nations revile him. The nations hate him. Ah, what he's saying here is that the believers from every nation is the ones who desire him. The faithful Christians from every nation today are desiring the return of Jesus. This is a prophecy of the returning of our glorious King Jesus. For in that great day of judgment, God is going to shake the nations of the earth. The proud and the arrogant kings and rulers and heads of states are going to bow to him. Even now, the little announcements he keeps sending about his coming, earthquakes and floods and tsunamis and rumblings are taking place. These are mere announcements that God is sending. I'm coming. And when I come, it's not going to be little announcements like this. It's going to be a complete shaking. These are gentle reminders that I'm coming. These are gentle reminders that the world is coming to an end. These are gentle reminders that I'm in charge. These are gentle reminders that he's around the corner and he may be even closer than we think. For on that day, the mountains are going to fall into the sea. On that day, the elements, Peter said, will melt. The earth will shake like a leaf. The heavens will thunder with power. The mighty will be terrified. The arrogant hearts will melt like butter. The powerful will bow down in fear. Those who persecuted Christian believers now, today, will tremble. Those who hate God's people and God's Messiah, they're going to weep blood. Those who curse God's anointed will try to run, but they won't be able to hide. Those who mocked him, those who reviled him, those who hated him, those who sold their birthrights, those who have rejected his truth, those who took pride in denying Jesus, those who have sought to modify his words, those who watered down his words, those who compromised his words, they will be shaking like leaf. That's the word of God. That's the promise of God. I'm going to shake everything that's been shaken. The earth will shake. The heavens will shake. Look at verse 9. You have to ask, what does that mean in the light of the New Testament? Listen very carefully. We don't have temples, and God does not dwell in places and buildings. He dwells in the believers. You are the temple of God. He dwells in you. God will never be satisfied again with animal blood. When the purest blood of all, his son Jesus Christ, was shed on Calvary, that ended all animal sacrifices. God's temple are the people of God. We are the true temple of Jesus Christ. And that is a prophecy about these days. It's not going to be a mere physical glory. It's going to be a spiritual one. Don't miss this. Please don't miss this. This is important. It's a word from the Lord to every one of us. Because this glorious picture have been shown to us by John the Revelator, when he was privileged to look into, peer through history and see that last day, see that end time. And John the Revelator looks in there and he sees all these people, millions of them, worshiping the Lamb from every tribe, from every nation, from every tongue, gathered together, praising the Lord. That's where the glory of his temple, the believers, is going to take place, far greater than the greatest days of Solomon and his temple. But then, in the second half of the chapter, after God reminds us of the future and how that future should encourage us to keep on going, to keep on trusting, to keep on serving, to keep on standing up, even if we stand up alone, he gets back to the present. He's back to the question, what can I do now? What can I do today? It's well and good to be encouraged about the day that is coming in which we reign and rule with him. It's wonderful. It's great to look forward to those glorious days. But what do I do now? What do I do in the meanwhile? We're still living in one of the most discouraging times. We're still living in the grind of today. We're still facing ferocious enemy today. Again, God does not gloss over that. He speaks to us here and now, this moment, wherever you are, whatever your circumstances. They may be crushing you, they may be discouraging you, they may be taking you through your own Gethsemane, but God is saying, be encouraged today. Beginning at verse 10, this is a dramatic way of God saying to the faithful ones, the remnant, the right people in the right place are doing the right thing at the right time. He's saying to them, because you did get discouraged and because you have your priorities got inverted, because you became lukewarm toward me and my work and my kingdom, because of that, you have become contaminated by the world. Ah, but listen, this is the greatest news. But from this day forward, what day is that? The day of which they repented. The day in which they reconsecrated themselves for the service of God. From this day on, the 24th day of the ninth month, from this day onward, what I'm going to do is that I'm going to bless you. I'm going to bless you. Do you receive it? From this day forward, I'm going to bless you. Verses 15 to 19, he says something important. He said, consider. Here's that word again I've been talking about in the last two messages. Consider, or give very careful examination to where you are now. Do a big audit of your life now, of your time, of your talent, of your treasure. How do you use it? Give careful thought now, which they did. Praise God. These folks did. And the last words of the prophet Haggai are directed to the governor, Zerubbabel. Listen to me, beloved. Everything hinges on leadership. 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It is so important to God that he saved his last words to the governor, Zerubbabel. He gives him a specific word because God values leadership. God understands the importance of leadership. God knows that. That is why he saved those words to him. Tell Zerubbabel, the governor, I will take you and I will make you like a signet ring. What is that? What does it mean? A signet ring, it was a very precious object for a king or a ruler, so much so that he either places it on his finger or he puts it on a cord around his neck. That's how important that signet ring was. And so God is saying to this godly leader, maybe discouraged, but he's saying to him that God is going to guard him so that the remnant will remain strong. Isn't that amazing? Isn't that amazing? So what is God saying? Listen to me. Here's what he's saying. Even in the midst of your discouragement,

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3: News this hour from Town Hall. I'm Keith Peters in Washington. A mistrial has been declared in the prosecution of Lindsey Clancy.
4: The jurors in the Plymouth trial of Lindsey Clancy could not reach a unanimous verdict on whether she was criminally responsible when she strangled her 3 young children in 2023.
5: I'm going to declare that the jury is deadlocked, and I'm going to declare a mistrial.
4: Events took a dramatic turn when Judge William Sullivan granted Clancy's attorney, Kevin Reddington, a chance to appeal to the top court in Massachusetts, but the appeal was denied. Clancy's attorney said she was suffering from postpartum psychosis when she killed her children, then tried to take her own life. Plymouth County District Attorney Tim Cruz must now decide if prosecutors will retry the case.
6: And the evidence suggested to us that she was in control of her actions when she committed those homicides.
4: I'm Jennifer King.
7: There are more legal developments related to November's midterm elections.
8: The Trump administration's asked the Supreme Court to reject an order by a federal judge in Boston that blocks it from implementing its new rule regulating mail ballots. The appeal came hours after the administration was unable to tell that judge whether the computer system that would govern the entire project was operational yet. The justices previously allowed the president's plan to move ahead, but they've not yet determined whether it's legal. Meanwhile, the Missouri Supreme Court has blocked new congressional districts backed by President Trump from being used in November. It's ordered a statewide vote be held on the new map. I'm Ben Thomas.
7: The Trump administration has imposed sanctions on a Turkish financial institution as part of its latest effort to sever critical financial lifelines for the Iranian government. On Wall Street, the Dow Jones Industrial Average down by 271 points. The NASDAQ dropping 77 with the S&P 500 lower by 29 points. Oil near $91 a barrel. More at townhall.com.
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16: Welcome again, everybody, to God in Our City, the Daily Edition. Thank you so much for joining us today. We're using a different camera today. We're not happy with how it makes me look, but You know, sometimes you just deal with it, right? You just deal with it. Thank you so much for joining us, being part of our broadcast. It's Friday. When it's Friday, you know what I'm going to tell you. I'm going to tell you this weekend, make sure you go to, wait for it, church. Oh, Pastor, I got hurt a couple of years ago. I don't want to go to church. I'm young. Get over your church hurt. Go to church. They miss you. You do it online. It's not the same. Not the same. Go to church. I'm on vacation. Great. Bless the local church up by the shore. But please, please, please go to church. Those of you who have been with us for a while, we've been doing this daily edition almost 2 years now. You are used to us going through a Bible book at a time, every day. And, we enjoy doing that. But a couple times a year, we kind of deviate from that. And we always, in late August, early September, take time out from our schedule to talk about the New York Institute for Biblical Studies. In 2012, my good friend Tom Riley, my wife, and I birthed the New York Institute for Biblical Studies. I have taught for 20 years at New York Institute, the New York Bible Institute at Calvary Baptist Church, New York School of the Bible. I preached there, or taught there for 20 years, and we couldn't get Staten Islanders to go there. So we started our own little Bible Institute. We've been going strong now for 14 years. We're grateful for the ministry God has given us, the ministry partners God has given us. And our classes for the fall begin just around the corner. Our first seven-week sessions will start with some classes on Monday, September 14th, one on Bible survey, another on the ministry of the local church. Then Tuesday, the September 15th, we have the history and writing of the intertestamental period, as well as the Christian Communicator. I'm going to bring on the teacher of the Christian Communicator, professor, in just a minute. And then Wednesday evening, September 16th, we have the book of 1 John. That class is only in person on the campus of Calvary Chapel. And then a study of the life of David. It's going to have four parts, but part one begins on September 16th as well, and that's viral. And you can go to nyibs.net, nyibs.net, and click it. You'll see the registration opportunities. Look over the courses we have. Look over our school. You will find our school is four things. Number one, it's competent. All of our professors have a master's degree or above or equivalent. A couple of us have doctors, earned doctors. In addition to that, it's cost effective. It will not break the bank. If a husband and wife want to take the courses together, there's a discount. If you're under 30, there's a discount. We won't kill you that way. So it's competent. It's cost effective. It's caring. We're not a huge Bible Institute. We're small. We're small. We're less than 100 students, and we want to take care of you. And then finally, we're close. Because of all the craziness of COVID, all of us had to learn how to use that little product called Zoom. So our classes are almost all given to you on Zoom, as well as a couple of them in person. So it's competent, it's cost effective, it's caring, and it's close. And we would love to have you. We've been equipping God's people with God's word to do God's service since 2012, and we'd love to have you to join us. Well, let me bring my special guest with me today. This is Pastor Andrew Colombio. Pastor Colombio pastors up there, up north, where it's cold, the Mount Carmel Bible Church in Carmel, New York. Andrew, welcome to the broadcast, as well as another semester of teaching at the New York Institute for Biblical Studies and being part of this incredible, incredible journey we're all on.
9: Amen. Well, thank you, Pastor Dave, for having me once again. And it is a privilege and an honor to be able to teach these courses. And as you already said, they are powerful. They're strategic. They're cost effective. And the people who take them love them. I've had mostly repeat students for almost every course that I've taught here now for going on 2 years. So it's been a It's been a real blessing.
16: Been a bit of a journey, a bit of a journey. Now, when you first started teaching, preaching, ministering there at Mount Carmel, did you find that because the people before you hadn't done a great job, in all candor, that there was a lack of really good biblical knowledge?
9: Absolutely. I mean, one of the things I've learned as a pastor over the past 30 years is that there's a lot of people that go to church and they hear the Bible being taught, but they don't study it. And they have what I call fragmented theology. It's kind of all over the place.
16: I call it radio theology.
9: Yeah, that's part of it. Radio, podcast theology, you know, they don't fully grasp foundational truth. So they're kind of all over the place. And instead of having a blueprint, seeing the Bible as a blueprint and learning a systematic way to study it and apply it, they remain all over the place. So what you have is a lot of people that have been Christians for a long time, 10 years, 15 years, 20 years. And if you ask them pretty simple questions and ask them to articulate, they won't be able to. And that's sad. I think that's sad.
16: For those of us who have worked with youth, youth are not famous for paying attention, and they know three or four answers. Believe in Jesus, read the Bible, pray more. And it's tough when you see that in an adult. Attend church more. Now, your own journey, we were talking off air. I mean, you're right now preaching through, a number of different books. Was it always that way with you?
9: No, it was not. You know, when I first got saved, I had a Damascus Road encounter with God. It was very experiential, and I'm grateful for that. And it was definitely an early part of my Christian quest. I'll say quest, not journey, because on a journey, you go somewhere and you come back. A quest, you keep moving forward. You don't come back. You keep going. You keep growing. So no, I'm on my quest. In the beginning, my Christian understanding was more experiential. And then as I began to grow and read scripture and study, I realized how listening to good, solid, strong Bible teachers and Bible preachers, I'm nowhere near I need to be. I need more knowledge, more wisdom, more clarity, more structure in sharing, even in teaching and preaching. So I went through a process. Honestly, I hit a low point about 15 years ago, personally, in ministry, where I went through a church split, which was very painful, very hurtful. But it was through that church split that, instead of it being a stumbling block that destroyed me, it became a stepping stone that encouraged me. And it made me go deeper and seek deeper, because of a lack of biblical foundational teaching, I began to realize this is a big reason why the split took place. And we need a more solid foundation in the Word, not just experiential Christianity, but biblical Christianity, so that we're standing on the rock, which is Christ, and Christ is the Word, and the canon, the measuring rod, has to be scripture. I mean, scripture interprets scripture, and that's how you truly grow. So I've been on this quest personally for about 15 years, which has taken me into a different season of really focusing on making disciples, becoming a disciple maker. And, you know, if you had asked me about Mount Carmel Bible Church and about the other ministry that I lead, Spirit and Truth on Friday nights, it's discipleship making. It's teaching the scripture. You know, I say this often from the pulpit. I don't make up sermons. I teach the Bible. There's a difference. There's a difference from, you know, reading a couple of scripture verses, asking God for revelation, and sharing two or three verses and winging it and saying it's the Holy Spirit, from systematic study, correlating text, Greek, Hebrew, Aramaic transliteration, cross-references, theological insights. There's a lot more intense study involved in truly becoming a disciple not just a fan, but a true follower of Jesus. So that's been my process.
16: Amen. Amen. You know, we used to say people took a text and took a fit. That's kind of what they were you know doing. It's tough. So in your quest, have you become a different person in terms of your relationship with the Lord?
9: Yes. You know, again, not that there's not mystery in some texts, as we know. We just studied in Hebrews 6:7, and we're going into 8 about Melchizedek, and you know, he's a man of no origin, and he's a mystery, and he's a foreshadow of Christ. We know that. You know, there's scripture like Deuteronomy 29:29, the secret things belong to the Lord. You know, there's certain things we don't have full revelation on, but my thinking process is so much more clearer. And I don't see the Bible as mystical. I see it as a blueprint. Hmm. And it's like a giant puzzle, and all the pieces fit together. And the more you study it intensely and with structure, and you go through each book, and that's why we study the different books. Again, we're not making up sermons. Now, I do topical teachings at times. I call it a Tuesday teaching, which is a devotional. And I'll do a topical teaching on subject matter that I think people ask questions on or struggle with. And again, you know, the main text is not what I think God's telling me or what the Holy Spirit's saying to me. It's what the Word says. But for the most part, I've learned that the best way to teach is to just go through the Bible. Go right through the books, book by book, line by line, verse by verse. Just exposit the text. That's how people grow. And I've seen a huge change in the church. Because it eliminates cliques, gossip, not completely, because we're human beings and we're fallible, but people are held more accountable when they're accountable to the Word. Amen. And that's what I've learned in my process.
16: Now, your class is on Tuesday evenings,
9: yes.
16: Beginning on September 15th from Chubby to 8:30 and 8:25. Yeah, but it's primarily on your campus in Mount Carmel, in Carmel, New York, at the Mount Carmel Bible Church. What's the address on that again, Pastor?
9: Yes, 76 Glenita Avenue in Carmel, New York. Zip is 10512. And we do have in-person and Zoom. We did start doing Zoom last year, and we had a decent amount of people on Zoom. You know, so we have... I minister in two different places. So I have a Philadelphia group and I have a New York group. And it's an interesting dynamic because you got some different accents going on with the Philadelphia crew and the New York crew. And I'm kind of a hybrid now being in both places. I'm like a hybrid New York, Philly. It's pretty cool.
16: Very, very, very, very, very much so. So now your church, Mount Carmel Bible Church, it's right off Main Road in Carmel, am I correct?
9: Yes, it's on a main road that basically runs through the town, exactly, yes.
16: You see the steeples as you come in. If folks want to go in person, they can check that out. Rick, let me just tell you how it works, folks. You'll go to the NYIBS.net. You'll register. If you have a question, you'll call us, 718-354-9971. 718-354-9971. But you'll go to NYIBS.net. You'll go to the registration form. You'll check that you want to take Pastor Columbia's class. And then we'll send you a link if you want to do it virtually. We'll also send you the essential directions. And you show up, charismatic class. You get a syllabus. You get the notes sent to you. And you dive in. Pastor Columbia's class is called The Christian Communicator, Part 1. We used to call it How to Study the Bible, Part 1. It's still How to Study the Bible, Part 1. And the textbook's by Howard Hendricks. No better textbook on studying the Bible than his. It's a classic. And it'll take you through how to study the Bible. Like you said, Pastor, you know, people, they get stuck. They don't know how to study it. Because no one teaches them a simple methodology, and then they're all over the place, right?
9: Correct. That's exactly right. Yep. And let's be real, right? When people sit on and hear a sermon on Sunday, you know, in a 30 to 40 minute sermon or maybe a little longer, how much are they truly focused and absorbing from that on their own? And I always tell them, you know, since you know what we're teaching, you should read it before and then hear it and then read it again after. Repetition reinforces retention. And then learn how to use application, you know, when you hear the scripture. So what the course that I'll be teaching this time, the Christian Communicator, goes from interpretation, which is important.
16: Amen. Amen. I think if folks will take the time, they will be blessed incredibly, especially if you live up, I call it the sticks, but I can't really call it that because my daughter lives up there. You live up in that area. You know, there's a great church and it's a great Bible Institute right in your backyard. If you're just joining us, this is Pastor Dave Watson from God in Our City, Pastor Calvary Chapel on Staten Island. I have the privilege of interviewing, talking about the New York Institute of Biblical Studies with Pastor Andrew Columbia, pastor of the Mount Carmel Bible Church in Carmel, New York. We're talking about our classes. We're talking about the fact we're starting very, very soon, Monday, September 14th. Excuse me. Yes, Monday, September 14th, just around the corner. And then Tuesday, September 15th, another set of classes beginning. And then Wednesday, September 16th. Very important classes. And, you know, Pastor, I don't know how much you follow the news and Bible institutions, but Valley Forge just closed. Valley Forge University, yeah. AG School just closed. In the city, we've lost NIAC. We've lost the seminary associated with NIAC. We've lost King's College. If you go out west a little bit, Trinity, which was thought of, Trinity University and Trinity Evangelical Theological Seminary, thought of as ballpark, as stalwarts, have merged with a school in Canada. The Phoenix Seminary has now closed down. Well, actually, it's saying it's merging, but it's merging with another institution because it can't stand on its own. So it's a tough go for our Bible colleges, for our seminaries. So schools like ours, and we're so pleased to have Pastor Andrews part of our faculty, brings that gravitas to it. We're greatly appreciative of schools like ours, are what really are the way people are going to be trained going forward. It's going to be a Bible Institute in a school. We're like in Acts chapter 19, Paul spent a couple years there at the school of Tyrannus. And the gospel was spread all throughout Asia Minor because of that incredible, incredible ministry. So that's what we're doing. Folks may not fully know your story, Pastor. You didn't start out as a Christian pastor. You weren't brought up in an evangelical home, I don't believe. And you came to faith a little bit later. Tell folks just a little bit. We don't have a ton of time. Tell us a little bit about who you are and how you got where you are.
9: Sure. Yeah. I grew up a C&E Catholic, a Christmas and Easter Creaster. I was a Creaster Catholic. I went to Catholic school on and off throughout my elementary and high school years. You know, believed in Jesus, but I did not have a personal relationship with Jesus. And, you know, this carried on through my younger years into my mid-20s. I became a police officer when I was 21 years old, was assigned to the 9th Precinct in New York City. They call it the Lower East Side, Alphabet City. And working there in the 1980s and 90s, seeing the things that I saw made me very cynical and angry at God and questioned God. And not only from what I saw as a police officer, but my own inner struggles, inner demons, you could say. And it brought me to a place where I had a rooftop showdown with God one evening in Harlem back in 1992.
16: Who won that one?
9: God won that 100%. The devil lost that night. He took a real beating that night. And, you know, leading up to that time, I was like a soda bottle ready to explode. I had a ton of anger
17: frustration, fear, insecurity, all kinds of emotional issues, and struggled with severe anxiety, panic attacks. You wouldn't have known it looking at me. I was a bodybuilder, and I had a reputation for being aggressive and hard, which I was, but I was a mess. And it was that night, walking up to that roof, where I began talking to God, yelling at God, screaming at God, cursing at God, which where I thought he was going to take a lightning bolt and end my misery, the exact opposite happened. I encountered the love of God on that rooftop and cried out to him from my heart. There's a psalm, Psalm 66. At the end part of the psalm, it goes, let me tell you about God. Let me tell you what I know about God. I cried out to him with my voice, and he heard my cry. He did not turn his face from me, but he listened. And I'm paraphrasing it, but that's basically what happened to me on that roof. I had a Pauline encounter, in my opinion, where I just cried out, wanted to know if God was really met me in that way. But the evidence is not just that rooftop. See, that's just the beginning. That was experiential. The evidence was God led me immediately to someone who I worked with, who was a Christian, who gave me a Bible, invited me to church, and that's where the process began. And then understanding the scriptures, understanding the gospel, clearly, I always believed that Christ died for my sins, but it wasn't personal. And once I confessed that with my mouth and believed it in my heart, Jesus became my Lord and Savior, and I had a hunger for the word, a thirst for the word, and I went from being an angry, mean, prejudiced cop to somebody filled with the Holy Spirit, receiving the grace, mercy, and love of God. And then it changed my whole policing world, which led me eventually into ministry, first part-time, then full-time. And I've been in full-time ministry now, believe it or not, over 26 years, full-time.
16: Amazing.
17: So it's real. And they're making a movie about my life story. We're working on that right now. And the movie is entitled The Evidence, because if you want to know God's real, you're looking at it. I'm the fifth gospel. You're the fifth gospel. We're the fifth gospel. We're the proof that the Holy Spirit indwells believers and sustains us, even though we're fallible and we mess up at times and we don't always get it right. He's the change agent. He's the sustainer of us. And I'm just grateful. I'm grateful for the gift of salvation. I'm grateful for the Holy Spirit working in and through my life, and I'm grateful for Jesus, and that's why I'm doing what I'm doing. So praise God.
16: We've got to close now. Thank you so much for joining us, Pastor. I hope folks will take you Tuesday nights.
17: Yes.
16: Coming up September 15th. God bless. Thank you, my friend.
17: God bless you. Thank you.
16: Thank you for joining us in this edition of God in Our City. Lord, bless our conversations. Use them greatly for your kingdom and glory. Bring students, Lord, that we can minister to, that we can encourage for your kingdom. In Jesus' name, amen. Please join us again Monday for another edition of the Daily Edition of God in Our City. God bless you guys. Have a great week.
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1: Welcome back. It's That Kevin Show, thatkevinshow.com for all things related. And we want you to know that your dollars right now, every gift given towards getting Bibles into the hands of people that need them, every single gift, every single Bible is going to be doubled if you give it this hour. So it's, now's not the time to wait and deliberate. Now's the time to give and activate the maximum good that can be done. Michael Woolworth is back with us. And, Michael, the truth is, you look at some of the places on earth and you go, it's really hard to see Christianity ever growing there. And I don't know of a harder place than the Middle East. The Middle East, at times can just seem very, very spiritually dark.
25: Yeah, and as we take you to the Middle East, let me say thanks to Anthony of Sun City West, Arizona. He said, I'm in at 20 Bibles. Mabel of Brooklyn, New York said, Kevin, Michael, count me in at 10 Bibles. And then Robert of Peoria, Arizona said, I'm in a gift of 30 Bibles today. And Kevin, we're closing in on 2,000 Bibles. That's really the next hurdle we need to clear en route to, again, just north of 10,000 believers that we know by name at Bibley. We want to provide them with the precious word of God. Again, it happens with every call and with every click today. You know, Kevin, as I come to the Middle East, you know, I've been there quite a few times. I don't pretend to be, a political scientist who understands all the geopolitical issues that face that part of the world. I know there's been, what, thousands of years of conflict. There's been pain, suffering, loss, so much that's really unsettled there. I know our eyes are on that part of the world with the country of Iran right now. But my colleague Yazan talks about what Christians are up against. You know, when you leave the grips of Sunni Islam, you become a believer, you really have a target on your back. You will often be labeled an infidel, hated simply because you believe Jesus is the way, the truth, and the life. And he said, my colleague Yazan says, you know, Christians hear things that you and I can only fear hearing, but they're hearing these in the Middle East.
26: He was in Syria, and his Muslim background, they start coming to the church, and all of these families, they are baptized, father, mother, and three sons. They are converted, and they are baptized to obedience the word. It's became very hard to them to attend the church, because many people came to them and threatened, if you go to church again, we will kill you. If you said I'm Christian, we will kill you.
25: Wow. Yeah, Syrian refugees, Kevin. These people had left a refugee camp there, had acclimated to the community. There was a small church that helped lead them to Christ, is helping them become part of the community there where they're at. But again, Yazan says that they're hearing things that most of us can only fear or dream about, right? If you continue to identify as a believer, we will kill you. Again, that's what Christians are up against. And then he has another clip here if you want to share this, talking about a pastor who in broad daylight was kidnapped, held ransom, tortured again simply because he bears the name of Jesus.
26: I met a pastor. He was kidnapped and threatened to be killed. His freedom was as easy as for him not to confess that he's follow Christ. Of course, he's choose not to, and he was abused as a result. This is what happened through the last 6, 7, 8 years in the region. Mm.
25: Yeah, Christians, again, being held for ransom when that couldn't be paid. He didn't give all the details there, Kevin, but, you know, the deacon that was with him, they actually murdered the deacon. They held this man ransom. When they found out the ransom couldn't be paid, they eventually let this pastor go. But again, this is what Christians are up against. But as Yazan said, this pastor was not an issue. He was willing to suffer. He would not betray his Lord. And because of this, again, he's paid this incredible price. Christians are willing to take to heart the words of Jesus in Matthew 5. He says, I tell you, love your enemies, pray for those who persecute you. And a couple of those praying for Bibles right now that are part of this pastor's congregation. Yusuf is in his 30s, was beaten by Sunni Muslim extremists after coming to Christ by that pastor. He's married to Miriam. They have 2 children. They are praying for an Arabic language Bible to lead their family in the ways of the Lord. Khalil is a bivocational pastor. He's a store owner. A lot of these pastors their congregations can't support them. So they'll be employees. They might own a business. Khalil has a business selling coffee, tea, and produce there in the Middle East. He has a church of about 200 people. Most recently, Kevin was leading a Bible study from Bible League in the Arabic language. He's seen 40 Sunni Muslims become believers praying for Bibles in the Arabic language. And as I said before, I don't come with all the issues to the geopolitical issues that face that part of the world. But as we see the hope of the gospel applied to even difficult places like the Middle East, Kevin, we see lives truly transformed by the gospel.
1: And it's something that we want to be part of, friends. If the Lord is already working in that way, in that region, and you can, I keep using this expression, but if you can throw gas on the fire, why wouldn't you? Why wouldn't you want to accelerate what God is doing? Be in alignment with where he's already at work and just give everything you can to see that grow and to multiply. And that's what a Bible given to these people in these situations will actually accomplish. And you've got, you know, just in that situation, you've got people praying for Arabic Bibles. Well, the Bible League can produce them. The Bible League can get them to them. And the Bible League can supply them in a place that's otherwise very hard for them to get their hands on them at all. 1-800-937-9673. 1-800-937-9673. You can also give online at thatkevinshow.com. thatkevinshow.com. Click the banner at the top of the page. But, either way, you give online or make the phone call. Shouldn't take more than about a couple of minutes. And then, if you do it right now, that match is in effect. We, every Bible that's committed to this hour on, by phone or by, online, will be doubled Bible for Bible, and we need your help to maximize the good that that can bring about. 1-800-937-9673. And Michael, you mentioned having been there in the Middle East several times. We know this from watching the stuff on our television set. It's a tumultuous time, and people have to be asking the big questions. Who is God? Why did he make me? Why am I here? What is my purpose in being here? And nothing else answers those questions better than God's word.
25: Well, you know, I was with a pastor for a couple of weeks. You know, he took me around. We visited with, I call them heroes of the faith. These were evangelists. They were pastors. Some of these had actually relocated to where we were from different countries there in the Middle East, specifically to see, again, the gospel reaching people, then to see them discipled in the faith. You know, I said, I'm getting ready to go back to the States. I said, what is it here? We see the gospel going forth. What is it? He said, Michael, he said, Christians here, they take it personally. They lived so many years of their life in the grip of spiritual darkness. You know, in their scheme of things, Allah only demanded. But as they look at the hope of the gospel, they see Jesus laying down his life for his own. He said, it's like the spoils of the war when a general will go back into his country, you know, the big city where he's come from, right? With the spoils of war, The people will cheer for him. He said, what it is over here, the spoils of war, it's what? It's souls. It's precious souls who have been rescued from the grips of a false religion, brought into the kingdom of light. And he said, we get to be a part of that. He said, the Christians in your part of the world, Michael, they get to be a part of this. And I said, you don't look at this like the fat and sassy church in America. He said, no. He said, you've been given something very special there, and that is a disposable income. He said, after you pay your bills in America, a lot of Christians have the ability to spend it, to save it, or invest it in kingdom purposes. And Kevin, with tears in his eyes, he expressed how appreciative he was of all the gifts that have been given over the years, right? And he said, the Christians we're talking about, they're not praying for our pity or for our protections. They're praying for what? The precious word of God.
1: 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But again, if you call right now for the next 10 minutes, every Bible we raise is going to be matched Bible for Bible. 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But if you do that this hour, in the next few minutes, because the hour is getting shorter as we go along, you will have your gift doubled, Bible for Bible. 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And we are grateful for that generosity. 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Either way, shouldn't take more than a couple of minutes. Kevin McCullough, it is That Kevin Show.
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3: I worked the night before, and early that morning, I was in the kitchen with the brothers, and tone alarms went off. You know, this was our next call. We knew this was no accident. We went to our second alarm assignment, which was down by the Brooklyn Battery Tunnel with the 4-0 and the 4-1 battalions. We went to 5, the basement of 5, and did our job. We did have a lot of work to do down there. The second civilian we found, I felt to be, by sound, a vibra alert of our mask. This was a gentleman that was underneath the soda machine, and he was gurgling on his own blood. We got him and secured him, and we got him out alive. You get assigned a job, you do your job, whatever you're assigned, whether you like it or not.
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1: 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Kevin McCullough, glad to have you with us. The phone number is 1-800-937-9673, 1-800-937-9673, 1-800-YES-WORD, if that's easier for you to remember, 1-800-YES-WORD, or just go to thatkevinshow.com and click the Bible League banner at the top of the page. Whatever you decide to do, it will just take you a couple of minutes. You can give a gift to Bible League and be on your way. But why would you want to do that? Some of you are brand new to the show. In fact, here at the beginning of September, we're adding 12 new stations that are just coming on for the first time. And you're probably going, why are you doing this, Kev? What are you giving Bibles to people for? Well, the reason is because every single person that will receive one desperately wants one and cannot get one in their region of the world, in their dialect, in their language, in their hands, to put into their minds and hearts. And that's been the goal of Bible League International for about 89 years. Michael Woolworth is back with me. He is from Bible League. And Michael, Bible League's been doing this, you know, a second and a half. And they have figured out that over the course of those nearly 90 years, every Bible that goes out has had this kind of miraculous impact where it causes 12 more people to want to know more about who God is and who Jesus is. So every time you send a Bible, you end up needing 12 more Bibles eventually for that region. But that's the kind of problem that we want to have.
25: Yeah, you know, again, we can say with confidence after almost 9 decades in ministry that every Bible, when it reaches, you know, the empty waiting hands of a believer that we know at Bible League, right? We know that person by name. They've come through our Bible study. They said, I want to follow Jesus. They're on fire for him. And very quickly, they impact about a dozen people, again, for the cause of the gospel. They may say to somebody, I've got a Bible. Let's read this together, right? They may introduce somebody to the hope of the gospel. But again, with confidence, Kevin, we can say that a dozen people impacted with every Bible that is sent today. So let that be an incentive. If you can find a better kingdom investment, go chase that, will you? But if you find this to be attractive, would you be a part of this? You know, we've said together that Kevin Show and Bible League, we want to bless just north of 10,000 waiting believers that we know by name at Bible League. We've got a little bit of a jump on this during the month of July. We took care of almost 2,000. We've got the remaining 8 to take care of. And again, it happens at $5 a Bible. A Bible for Bible match means what? Everything will be doubled during this segment, Kevin. So again, 12 Bibles will impact. The impact is about a dozen Bibles, a dozen people impacted with every Bible that hits empty.
1: That's 144 people if we give 12 Bibles this segment. So just imagine, friends, the impact. You keep multiplying that. Can you do a $60 gift, which would be 12 Bibles, all on your own? If you give that right now at 1-800-937-9673, 1-800-YES-WORD, 1-800-937-9673, you're going to impact more than 100 people for the cause of the gospel, which is an amazing thing. It's the best return on investment I've ever seen in terms of spiritual investment.
25: Well, you know, and listeners, you deserve to know that, you know, Bible League is aiming in the right direction, if you will, right? Kevin, we joined a coalition a couple of years ago. Bible League was one of the founding members of what is called the Bible Access List. In fact, we want to make it available free of charge to anybody who would take a few moments to look at this. BibleLeague.org/ the letters BAL, which stand for what? the Bible Access List. Now, listen, we've always known that people everywhere need God's Word. What the Bible Access List does, one, is confirms that gut feeling that we've had for many, many years, right? It shows just how big the need is. You know, 2 years ago when we entered into this coalition, Kevin, we found out about 100 million Christians around the world lack access to the Bible. In the 2 years since we've been a part of this coalition, we've seen an increase of 20%. We can tell you now with confidence, 120 million Christians around the world lack access to the Bible. So the coalition is, it's agencies that you would recognize, right? Open Doors, Biblica, Voice of the Martyrs, One Hope, right? We came together, we studied 88 countries, and we found out what? The Bible League serves in 24 of the 25 top countries that have shortages of Bible. So you talk about providence, right? We ask ourselves, are we aiming in the right direction? Let me address restrictions. Restrictions are based on where Bible access is blocked by law, by religious extremists that do everything they can to try to stop the spread of the gospel. There's criminals, poverty, remoteness, a lot of other factors. But Kevin, the top four most restricted places in the world to find a Bible, number four is North Korea, three is Yemen, two is Afghanistan. Number one, the most restricted place on the face of the earth belongs to Somalia. That is the most restricted, right? My colleague Toby talks about, again, what Christians are up against in places where they live remotely, where they're up against laws that do not favor the Christian community, where there's a religious extremist that push back on the spread of the gospel. This is Toby, and he is on the continent of Africa.
6: These men and women go through a lot to ensure that the gospel is being shared and people are being reached. In the past, experienced a lot of shipment delays due to some countries that intentionally frustrate scriptures getting in. And we covet your prayers for that.
1: Covets our prayers for that.
25: Covets our prayers because, again, this is what we're called to do. We need to work through all the challenges. Kevin, gone are the days where you'd print a Bible here in the States, you'd stick it in a warehouse, eventually put it on a ship and pray it gets through port somewhere, in about 6 months' time. What we do now is we work with printers around the world where it's safe to do so, where it makes sense to do so. And then as we meet financial constraints like the one before us to fund 10,000 Bibles, we're able to say what? Fire up the presses. We need Bibles in the Mandarin language. We need them in Arabic in the Middle East. We need them in Quechua down in South America. And so, again, it's no exaggeration that there's all these forces. Listen, you and I are excited about church growth and the need for Bibles, but I assure you there are forces at work that are not excited about that. But, Rob Bullock, my colleague at Bible League, met with a number of our leaders in the country of Greece. He came back. I said, Rob, talk about the shortage of Bibles. What are our partners in the field saying? Are they saying, sort of hold up a little bit? He said, Michael, just the converse. He said, we're hearing what? If we had double the amount of Bibles, we'd put them into empty waiting hands today.
7: Yeah, Michael, one of the things that really became clear to us was just how huge the opportunity is that God's given us right now to get his word into more people's hands and hearts. And that Toby, who works with our teams in Southern Africa, was telling us that again and again, he's having to tell the partners, slow down. pace yourself on how you're doing the programs because we can't get you the materials quickly enough to meet the need that you're seeing. And some of the other peers of his from South Asia and from East Africa nodded and said, yes, we're having this exact same challenge of we can't get materials quickly enough. We can't get enough Bibles. We can't get enough Bible study booklets to meet the need and the demand that's there in our countries. With just the staff and the teams that we have today, we could do twice as many Bibles, twice as much material, maybe three times. And the others all agreed, yes, this is what we're seeing in country after country all around the world.
25: So as we studied, the shortages of Bibles, places where there's Christians who have come to saving faith, they're saying, what, I'm ready for a Bible, right? Here's that top five, Kevin. Five is China, four is India, three is Ethiopia, two is Nigeria, and topping the list is the Democratic Republic of the Congo there on the continent of Africa, which, by the way, is where Christianity is growing in the greatest numbers. So all of those have more than 10 million people waiting for Bibles. Kevin, their hearts are full, their hands are empty, and that's why we've come together to meet the needs of waiting believers. Listen, there's a myth. Bibles are available everywhere. This Bible Access List tells us what? That is not true. We tend to think smartphone technology, that's the answer to all this. Well, that's not available everywhere, right? There's security, there's privacy concerns, and then we say, okay, it's accessible to everybody. That's not true. There's severe penalties. There are places where if they find you with the Bible, they can throw you in jail. But again, praise God, the Bible Access List, this collaboration between Bible League and other notable Bible agencies, again, tells us that our gut feeling has not been, by chance. Providence is mixed in there. And again, Bible League is serving in 24 of the top 25 countries where there's shortages. Believers today not asking for our pity or for our protection, but for what? The precious word of God today.
1: Yeah, it's really incredible. And when you consider what residents in those countries are up against, and of all the things that they could be asking for, to be saying, give me a copy of God's word. I need a copy of God's word to get through whatever else that I'm still going through. That is, friends, that's convicting. That's convicting to me. It should be convicting to the North American church. 1-800-YES-WORD, 1-800-YES-WORD, 1-800-937-9673. I'm giving you the same phone number in two different forms. Don't have to write both of them down. 1-800-937-9673. If

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13: The average person speaks about 12,000 words a day. That's a lot of verbiage. Jesus speaks to our words in Matthew 12:36 when he says, "Every idle word that a man speaks, he shall give an account for in the day of judgment." While we may give little thought to what we say, and oftentimes speak off the cuff, the book of Proverbs reminds us, when words are many, transgression is not lacking, but whoever restrains his lips is wise. It also tells us that a fool gives full vent to his spirit, but a wise man quietly holds it back. Our words matter to God. Our Lord says that out of the abundance of the heart, a man speaks. We need God's help to control our tongues and change our speech. We should begin by praying like David in Psalm 19, verse 14. Let the words of my mouth and the meditation of my heart be acceptable in your sight, O Lord, my rock and my redeemer.
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0: Good afternoon and welcome to the Narrow Path radio broadcast. My name is Steve Gregg and we're live for an hour each weekday afternoon. We're taking your calls if you have questions you'd like to raise for conversation on the air about the Bible, about the Christian faith, or about something you disagree with the host about. Feel free to give me a call. We'll talk about those things. The number to call is 844-484-5737. That's 844-484-5737. It looks like we have two lines open on the switchboard right now, so this is an opportunity for you to get through that you may not have again later in the hour. 844-484-5737 is the number. Once again, I want you to know that next weekend I will be up in the Sacramento area speaking a number of times on, I think it's Friday, Saturday, and Sunday, if I'm not mistaken. And if you live in the Sacramento area and are interested in taking in any of those talks, you are welcome to do so. Just go to our website, thenarrowpath.com, look under announcements, and you'll see the locations. You just show up and you're there. And then in a couple weeks after that, I'll be doing a week-long itinerary in Michigan. 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Once again, under announcements, you'll see the appointments we have for me to speak there in Michigan. That's in about 3 weeks from now. All right, we're going to talk to Rez calling from the Bay Area in California. Rez, welcome to The Narrow Path.
1: Hey, Steve, how you doing? Thanks for taking my call. I had a question regarding just history, and then I wanted to ask you something about the Bible. I was wondering if you knew if it was true, if the Jewish at the time were behind the transatlantic slave trade because of their beliefs and what they were taught in the Old Testament about having slaves, is it being okay? And then secondly, I wanted to ask you how we can defend the Bible, or should we defend the Bible as the Word of God when it almost in some areas promotes slavery?
0: Can you give me an example where you think it promotes slavery?
1: I don't have all the verses, but I think Leviticus was some of the places. I think there was in the New Testament where it seems to say to tell people for slaves to obey their masters. I don't have all the verses.
0: Sure. Yeah, I don't know of any place in the Bible that specifically promotes slavery. Slavery was a reality in the entire world long before the Bible was written. And of course, the Jews themselves are one of the nations that was kept entirely in slavery for hundreds of years before they founded their nation. So, you know, the great story of the Old Testament is how God liberated slaves from Egypt. The Egyptians had made slaves of them, and God liberated them. Now, God liberating Israel from slavery doesn't mean that he ended slavery on the planet. And every nation still had slaves, and always did, right up until very modern times. Even to this day, there are still slaves in some countries, because it's not illegal in all countries. But it certainly has been illegal for a couple of hundred years now in the West, in most countries, certainly America and England. So until very recently, slavery was just a part of one of the institutions of humanity, like marriage and other institutions, employment. It seems strange to us because we have we live at a time where, you know, long since slavery has been denounced and made illegal in our society, and rightly so. We're glad of it. But the point is, we might be surprised to find slavery mentioned in the Bible as something that exists without necessarily condemnation of the institution as a whole. We feel like, well, God should have condemned it because we do. Well, we condemned slavery, Atlantic slavery, because it was unjust. I mean, frankly, people from Africa were kidnapped by other African tribes, and then they were sold to slave traders against their will and brought across the Atlantic and sold over in this part of the world. That's very unjust. It involves kidnapping, which under the law of Moses would be a capital offense. So whoever kidnapped them in the first place would be put to death. If the law of God was followed, there wouldn't have ever been this institution of slavery that we had over here. So no one can blame the Bible for that. People violate what the Bible says all the time. Now, a person could sell themselves into slavery, or they could become a slave in the Bible times by being a prisoner of war. You know, prisoners of war were sometimes, instead of killed, now some places just killed all the civilians that you know, of a defeated nation, but Israel was not permitted to do that by their laws. So they would keep the civilians alive, and they'd come back and serve in Israel as servants. This is not because of their race. It's simply because of being enemy combatants or enemy, you know, part of an enemy nation of theirs. Now, Israel was told to keep their slaves kindly, to treat them kindly, which was not done in other countries. Other nations, you know, a slave was just a piece of property you could abuse, kill, do anything you wanted with if you really wanted to. But in Israel, you were not allowed to just kill your slave. You're not even supposed to abuse them. You're supposed to have compassion on them. Now, why, you know, if the Bible says to have compassion on them, why doesn't it just say release them? Well, I'm sure there were lots of slaves that would have liked to be released, but there were some who didn't want to be released. We know that because the law of Moses said that you should let your, at least your Israeli slaves, you should let them go after 7 years, but they might not want to. If they want to stay slaves for life, then they could. Now, we can't imagine why anyone would want to be a slave for life, but then we probably have never been in the circumstances that caused many people to sell themselves into slavery. They had absolutely, I mean, these were usually people who were broke. They had debt, you know, that they couldn't pay. They couldn't support their families. They were starving. They couldn't cover their medical and all their housing bills and so forth. So they'd sell themselves into slavery, and they get all that for free. I mean, there's frankly, to suggest that's unjust is kind of strange in a time where, let's just say, socialism or communism is having to come back, which is entirely a slavery system. Basically, it's you give up all your rights, and then the government will provide all you need. Well, that's what slavery was. You give up all your rights, and your master will provide all you need. So, I mean, to have a good master who takes care of you would not be an awfully terrible thing. Having a bad master would be awful, of course, terrible. But the point is, it wasn't a given. It wasn't a guarantee that slavery would be an oppressive situation for somebody who couldn't make it on his own and had sold himself to slavery for his own survival. To ban the whole whole institution of slavery would have put these people back on the streets, and they'd probably be like our homeless people are today, you know, because they just didn't have, they couldn't make it on their own. So it would have been a very cruel thing to ban all slavery, although truly I'm sure many slaves would have been better off if they had been released, but you know, a great number probably would not, and that's why they had sold themselves into slavery. So slavery is something for a society to work out. It can be cruel, it can be kind, it can be just, it can be unjust. The law of Moses required that Israel, insofar as they would have slaves, they must treat them justly. And that's what the New Testament says. Paul told masters to treat their slaves justly, and slaves to, you know, to be submissive to their masters, of course. It's like telling children to be submissive to their parents. They're part of a household. There's a master of the household. And if there are people in the household that are rebellious and resisting and, you know, making it hard, that's not a good thing. Peace in the household requires that the person who's at the top of the household, that is the master of the household, or the father, you know, that he's kind and fair to those who are vulnerable to him and those who are subject to him. But it also means that those who are subject to him behave submissively so that he doesn't, you know, so it doesn't mess up the whole household thing. So anyway, somebody's got to make a case to tell us why the Bible shouldn't allow slavery. It doesn't promote it. The Bible never promoted slavery at all. The Bible is written in a society where every society, including Israel, had slaves. So what the Bible did is regulate it. And it did so in a very compassionate way. But if we want to blame the Bible writers for not abolishing slavery, well, then you're going to have to explain how these people who sold themselves into slavery, who couldn't take care of themselves, how they're going to take care of themselves now without their master to do it. And there were slaves who were offered their freedom, and they said, "I don't want to be free. I've got a cushy gig here in this role." And so that was even true from what I understand. I'm no expert on American slavery, but I think there were even slaves that were treated kindly in this country, although they had been unjustly taken from their homes in Africa. But once they were here, sometimes Christians had slaves and treated them like family members. And the emancipation, I'm sure, was a great joy to many slaves, perhaps most. But there were some who weren't eager to be emancipated just because they had a secure situation with a kind master. But like I say, our whole society, well, not our whole society, but one branch of our society, one of our political parties, is moving toward the whole idea that, hey, everybody should be slaves. Let everyone give up all their rights to their property and their free speech and their self-defense. Give up all their rights, and the government will provide everything for them. That's exactly what slavery is, exchanging your freedom for security. So even if we don't have the institution of slavery anymore, there definitely is a move, and apparently lots of people behind it in this country, to just turn the whole society into a slavery state, just like, you know, Soviet Union used to be, or China. Anyway, Rez, I hope that helps you a little bit. Let's talk to Carrie from Fort Worth, Texas. Carrie, welcome to The Narrow Path.
2: Hi, Steve. I've got a couple of questions. The first one is James 3:18 speaks of the seed. Does that refer to Christ?
0: James 3:18. Let me turn there.
2: I believe that's
0: it. Okay, now the fruit of righteousness is sown in peace by those who make peace. That's the verse you're talking about?
2: I think so. Doesn't it say the seed of righteousness?
0: Some translations might say that. The translation I'm looking at, and I think all the ones I've read, says the fruit of righteousness is sown. Now, sown is what seeds are. Seeds are sown. So it is talking about sowing seeds that produce the fruit of righteousness. These seeds are sown, or this fruit is produced by those who are peacemakers, those who make peace. So it's basically saying that, you know, if we want to have righteousness in our society, we need to be peacemakers. And the seeds of that righteous fruit of righteousness is done by people who are peacemakers. Now you say, is the seed Christ? I think what is being sown there is not Christ himself. It's the righteousness that comes through his reign. When a person comes under the reign of Christ into his kingdom and takes him seriously and begins to obey him, which is what happens when you really become a Christian, you begin to obey Jesus, then you live a righteous life. You live a just life. You don't oppress people. You don't cheat people. You don't lie to people. That's simply, those ways of life are contrary to living under Christ's reign. So if you're under Christ's reign, you're a peacemaker and you live a righteous life and you're sowing the seeds of righteousness or the fruit of righteousness. So I don't think if you're seeing that as sowing a seed of righteousness, although I don't see that word there, if it's talking about sowing a seed of righteousness, it wouldn't be necessarily speaking of sowing Christ the seed, but sowing that which grows into righteousness, rather.
2: Okay. My second question, are you familiar with the book Victorious Eschatology?
0: I haven't read that book. I read many years ago a similar named book called Eschatology of Victory, and that was by the author's name escapes me at the moment, but it was a book on postmillennialism. I think Victorious Eschatology is also about postmillennialism, isn't it?
2: Well, it's kind of a anti-dispensational view.
0: Uh-huh.
2: It's
0: right.
2: It's called, I'm only about halfway through it, but they're explaining the Matthew verses, and then they go to Daniel, and then they're going to go to Revelation and explain some things. But they were talking about the 70 weeks in uh-huh. Daniel and the 70th week, and talking about how that 70th week was fulfilled.
0: Mm-hmm.
2: And they take half of that week up to Christ's crucifixion.
0: Right, okay.
2: And the other half they take to the death of Stephen, or
0: okay.
2: to where Paul comes on scene.
0: Right.
2: And I was just wondering, and I've heard you talk about this before also, but there are numbers in which people can play with to get to this. Are there any numbers that they use to kind of validate their view from the death of Christ to Stephen?
0: There's nothing in the Bible that tells us how long it was from Christ's death to Stephen's stoning or to Paul's conversion. The second half of the 70th week probably ended at one of those two things, you know, and therefore the second 3.5 years after Christ's death probably ends either with the death of Stephen or, I think, even maybe more likely, the conversion of Saul. I've always seen both of those as possibilities, and we don't know. Now, do we have facts and figures to tell us it was 3.5 years from Christ's death till either of those events? We do not. However, it is possible to do some calculations about when Saul was converted from what we learn in the book of Galatians. We know that Galatians was written just before 50 A.D., just before the Jerusalem Council. It was written after the first missionary journey of Paul, and it's the churches of that he established on that journey that are being addressed in the book. And it's just before he went to the Jerusalem Council. Now, why do I say that? Because it was seemingly shortly after he came back from that missionary journey that he went to the Jerusalem Council. He and Barnabas had gone out from the Church of Antioch. They planted these Galatian churches. They came back to Antioch, and because of conflicts over the circumcision issue, Barnabas and Paul went down and had the Jerusalem Council. So between the return from the first missionary journey and the going down to the missionary council, the Jerusalem Council, is when the book must have been written. Now, that being so, it was around 50 A.D. Now, you can, in Galatians, Paul tells his readers that, you know, he got converted, and then 3 years later, you know, he went, you know, down, he came back to Damascus, and then he went off into Arabia. And then he says in chapter 2 of 1 of Galatians, then after 14 years, I went up again to Jerusalem. Now, I believe this second trip to Jerusalem is the one recorded in Acts 11, where he and Barnabas went and took a gift from the Antioch church to the church in Jerusalem. Now, he says he did that 14 years later. Later than what? Later than his conversion, or later than the previous 3 years? Because in chapter 1, verse 18, he had said, then after 3 years. Presumably this means after 3 years he spent in Damascus, he went to Arabia, he came back to Damascus, then after 3 years he went to Jerusalem. And then the next time he went was after 14 years. Was that, is he measuring still from his conversion or from the end of that 3 years? We don't know. But let's say it was 17 years. Okay, you begin to measure backward from 50 A.D., 17 years, and you come back to about 33 A.D., right? Am I doing that right? Yeah, about 33 A.D. That's about 3 years after Jesus died. So, you know, he places his conversion somewhere around 3 years after the death of Jesus, it seems to me. And he doesn't give the exact date, but if we would speculate that it was 3.5 years and it was the end of the 70th week then that he was converted and sent to the Gentiles, then it falls in the right time frame. So we don't have exact information, but that's it certainly comes close. Thank you for your question. Christopher in Newmarket, New Hampshire. Welcome to the Narrow Path, Christopher.
3: Hey, Steve, how are you doing today?
0: Good.
3: I wanted to see if you could expound on Romans 10:9, and I also wanted to know the pros and cons of judging whether or not people are saved. So I know sometimes you have to help them, but if you're wrong, you could also offend them. So mm-hmm. I was just wondering your thoughts on that, and I'll take my answer off the air.
0: Okay. Thanks for your call, Christopher. Well, you know, the verse you're asking about says that if you confess with your mouth the Lord Jesus, and some translations say if you confess with your mouth that Jesus is Lord, and believe in your heart that God has raised him from the dead, you'll be saved. Well, what this tells us is that you are saved at the same time that you acknowledge that Jesus is Lord. Now, some people talk about making Jesus the Lord of your life, but it's too late for that. Jesus was made the Lord by God. 2,000 years ago, he's made the Lord of the whole heaven and earth, including you, including all the unbelievers. He's their Lord. They're in rebellion against their Lord, but he's their rightful king and Lord. So there's no need for us to make him the Lord. That happened 2,000 years ago. But there is a need for us to submit to him as Lord. There's a need for us to stop pretending that he isn't Lord and start living like we know it's true. Now, if a person acknowledges Jesus as Lord, Paul is assuming that this means they are taking his lordship to be a fact and essentially embracing that fact because they're confessing it instead of denying it. And then they're believing that he was raised from the dead. And he says, if you do that, you'll be saved. So, in other words, whereas some people think you can be saved at one point, then later acknowledge Jesus as your Lord, there's nothing in the Bible that ever gives that impression. Paul says, if you acknowledge him as your Lord, then you'll be saved. There's only one Jesus in the Bible. He's Savior and Lord. If you have Jesus, you have a Savior and a Lord, not just a Savior. If you don't have Jesus, you don't have a Savior or a Lord. Savior and Lord are two labels for the same person. And so Paul is making that very clear. You don't accept Jesus as your Savior at some point, then later accept him as your Lord. You're not saved until he's your Lord. That's what Paul says. Now, as far as judging people's salvation, certainly we can't help but wonder about somebody who says they're a Christian and their life is inconsistent. But again, if somebody says they love Jesus and you can see some effort being made on their part to please the Lord and to obey the Lord, even though they have weakness and stumble and things like that. Well, James said we all stumble. Some people stumble a lot more than others. I can't judge who's a Christian and who's not by how much they stumble. I myself have stumbled far more than I should have. And there's people who've had fewer advantages than I have, and therefore probably have stumbled a lot more than I have. But, stumbling is, by definition, accidental. A person who is taking Jesus seriously and defining their whole life as that of being subject to him as their king and their Lord will fail on occasions. That doesn't change the fact that he's their king and Lord or that they believe him to be. So, God alone can really decide those things. And that's why, Paul said in 1 Corinthians chapter 4, in verse 5, he says, therefore, judge nothing before the time until the Lord comes, who will both bring to light the hidden things of darkness and reveal the counsels of the hearts. And then each one's praise will be coming from God. So, in other words, we shouldn't judge before there's any sufficient evidence, okay? Now, if we can see that somebody is denying Christ with their mouth, or they're saying they're a Christian, but they make no effort whatsoever to indicate that Jesus means anything to them, or that they have any interest in doing his will, I think it's a pretty easy thing to judge, and righteously to judge that, this person doesn't know what it means to be a Christian. And by saying they're a Christian, they're just speaking mistakenly. They're not. They're not a Christian. Because a Christian, Jesus said, you'll know them by their fruits. The Pharisees wanted to be baptized by John. He said, no, bring forth fruits of repentance first. Then we'll talk about it. The truth is, a converted person will be changed. That's what convert means. If you convert something from analog to digital, it means you've changed it. Convert means to change. If someone says they've been converted but they haven't been changed, well, they just don't know what being converted means. and certainly there's no evidence that they are converted. You don't have to believe them when they say it. But, you know, how much change is the question. If a person's been living a really sinful life and they turn to Christ and they give up some of their sins or all that they can, or they're working on it, they've given up their life of sin and you know, their weaknesses, they're still working on defeating them, you know, they could be very well very imperfect and still a genuine Christian. But, of course, being a Christian is not based on how well you obey. It's based on how determined you are to obey, how sincerely you embrace Christ as your King and your Lord, which is seen in your sincere effort to obey. And again, we can't always tell. If somebody's stumbling, we can't tell if they really want to obey more than they're succeeding. So I don't think I have to judge if someone's saved or not. I think my goal is to bring as many people closer to Jesus as possible. And if everyone gets closer to Jesus, some of them are going to get saved, and some who are already saved are just going to get better, which is a good thing, too. I need to take a break, but I appreciate your call. 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Our website is thenarrowpath.com. We're not out of time yet. We have another half hour, so stay tuned.
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0: 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My name is Steve Gregg, and we're live for another half hour taking your calls. If you have questions about the Bible or the Christian faith, or you disagree with the host and want to say why, feel free to give me a call. The number is 844-484-5737. And our next call is coming from Brad in Vancouver, British Columbia. Hi, Brad. Welcome.
1: Hi, Steve. Thanks for taking my call. I've got two questions, unrelated, if you've got time for both, but I'll start with the first one. I was explaining to a friend of mine kind of my journey of looking deeper into like the traditional church model, and he expressed concern that not many should be teachers, and he was using James 3, verse 1. Mm-hmm. As kind of a reference there. And I kind of countered with Hebrews 5:12, where it talks about
0: you all should be teachers.
1: The faith. Mm-hmm. And why are you not, like, kind of the author saying, why are you not teaching? You should be teachers by now.
0: Yeah.
1: So I'm trying to wrestle with that one. I don't know if you have something to add to that conversation.
0: Of course, what the writer of Hebrews is saying is you're old enough in the faith that you should be able to be teaching others, but you can't. You don't know enough to teach anyone anything. You have need to be taught, you know, the first principles over again as if you never knew them. So he's basically complaining that they're not mature enough to be of any assistance to anyone else in understanding the things of God. To say you ought to be teachers is in contrast to being, you know, a kindergartner, you know, who just needs to learn. He's not saying that everybody's going to be a teacher in the sense of one who you know, stands before the congregation and addresses the congregation. In 1 Corinthians 12, Paul said, are all apostles, are all prophets, are all teachers? All those three are expecting a negative answer. No, not all are apostles, not all are prophets, and not all are teachers. However, he does say that they can all prophesy, but they're not all prophets. And, you know, everyone can teach if they know something. That doesn't make them teachers in the body of Christ. He's in the apostles and prophets, teachers. He's talking about people who are set aside for that ministry and, you know, who they do those things to the benefit of the whole congregation and so forth, where, you know, a person might prophesy without being in the office of a prophet. A person might teach somebody something without being, you know, an elder or a teacher of the church. Priscilla and Aquila, for example, they took Apollos aside and helped him to understand things that he didn't quite understand well enough. This was a private session for them. They didn't do it in public. And I think everybody who's a mature Christian should be able to do that. Everyone should be able to know what they believe and why they believe it. If they've been a Christian for very long, it should certainly be the goal of younger Christians that before very long they will be mature and understanding enough that they could counsel and teach others. Not necessarily that they'll go into a role as a teacher in the body of Christ, but, I mean, frankly, everyone has to teach, for example, their children and to bring them up in the nurture and admonition of the Lord. Timothy was taught the scriptures by his mother and his grandmother. Now, we're pretty sure that Paul wouldn't make his mother and grandmother elders in the church or make them, you know, teachers in the formal sense of the word, but they taught their grandson and son, which frankly everyone needs to be able to teach, everyone needs to be able to communicate the truth to those who know less. But that's not the same thing as you're all going to be teachers in the body of Christ. Now, when James said, you know, do not be many teachers in James 3:1, for we shall have the stricter judgment, I think he means the ones who guide the church through their instruction, through their formal, you know, public instruction. They are teachers. And, you know, they have a stricter judgment because they're guiding not just themselves or one other person, like their children, which is important enough, but they're guiding a whole church. If they guide them wrong, that's a big problem. So they need to take their role very seriously. So, now, somebody was saying, you were talking about formal church versus what, organic church with one of your friends?
1: Like organic church versus like institutional church.
0: Yeah, yeah. So. And, you know, he was saying, well, he shouldn't be many teachers. I'm not sure what he means by that, but...
1: Well, being when you just gather in small groups, there's not enough teachers to be teaching those smaller...
0: Then you don't need many teachers, right. So, yeah, I mean, that's just it. Yeah, you don't need many teachers if you're in a small group.
1: But if you're lots of small groups, you'd need a teacher in each group is kind of what he's saying. Like if you have hundreds and hundreds versus just having one teacher teaching thousands of people.
0: Right. But I think when James says don't be many teachers, we have to understand what it means, assuming that you can avoid it. I mean, God calls some people to be teachers, and and they can hardly avoid it. I mean, God called Jonah to be a prophet, and he tried to avoid it and didn't work out for him. When God calls you to something, I mean, Paul's called to be an apostle. He says, woe is me if I don't preach the gospel. I mean, when you have a call of God on your life, you've got a choice. Well, I mean, you do have a choice. You can try not to do it. But why? Why fight God? No, I think when he says don't be many teachers, I don't think he's saying even if God has raised up quite a few teachers among you, well, just pipe down and don't talk because we don't want a lot of teachers around here. I think what he's saying is let's not assume that everyone or a lot of people should be teachers. Because then we'd probably end up sticking people in that role that God may not be calling to that role. And, you know, there are definitely people who are self-appointed teachers and ministers or who, you know, are kind of thrust into that role by someone else and don't have the gifts, don't have the knowledge, don't have the call of God, don't have the anointing, you know, and they shouldn't be. But I don't think James is saying we don't want to have very many teachers. So even if in a church of 100... God has raised up 10 people who can teach. Well, we better keep some of those guys quiet because we don't want that many teachers. Now, I think what he's saying is don't be quick to seek to multiply teachers because teaching is a pretty responsible role. I mean, obviously, the Bible does indicate that everyone teaches. If they know something, they teach other people. But not everyone's going to have the role of a lead teacher. Now, when you have a home church, you don't have to have somebody who's got the role of a lead teacher. If you do, more power to you. But why couldn't a group, a meeting in a home, let us say, why couldn't they watch a video or listen to a recording of somebody who is a teacher or read a book together and discuss it together? You know, I mean, there are edifying things to do, even if you don't have a trained or, you know, ordained teacher or preacher there. Lots of growth can take place in groups where people just all share what they know. And the older Christians kind of put a check on the dumb stuff the younger ones say.
1: Yeah. All right. You got time for my second one?
0: Okay, go ahead.
1: Revelation 13, the two beasts. You may recall an email I sent a few weeks ago. Our church has been doing a study on Revelation. And as I'm listening to the message, I was had a sharp feeling of I'm not getting this. But the way I see it, and I'm looking for rebuke or affirmation, is the first beast being the political power.
0: Uh-huh.
1: And a lot of people see that as, kind of stamped that as Hitler or the Roman Empire or many different things over time. But the way I see it is kind of, I see it as the kingdom of darkness, of like the
0: yes.
1: governing authority of darkness in our world, evil
0: sure.
1: kingdom. And the second beast I see as
0: religion.
1: Our church, like it, not like some people say it's the Islam or another religion, but I see it as many of their churches today.
0: Sure.
1: When it says make an image of the first beast, I see it as our structures and policies and governance of our Western churches look a lot like the evil world that we mm-hmm. are part
0: yeah.
1: of.
0: Well, let me just say there's, as you know, there's lots of different views of Revelation, and these different views have different ways of identifying what they think the beasts are. The way you've just described it is not a problem to me. The way I understand Revelation, that would be a legitimate possible application to what the Bible is saying about the beasts there. So, I'm going to affirm you there. We have another Vancouver caller. David in Vancouver, B.C. Welcome to the Narrow Path, David. Do you know Brad, our last call?
2: Yeah, yes. Hello, Steve?
0: Hi. Hi.
2: Hi there. I don't know if there's any way for Brad to get my phone number. I found it quite difficult in Vancouver to find those that are have been dealing with the institutionalized church versus the Lordship of Christ. And I don't know if there's a way to get my phone number to him or if I should just throw it out now with the hope that he writes it down. I don't know. Or I could just leave it.
0: I don't have his phone number, but if you want to give out your phone number to the public.
2: Okay, I will. I just want to keep it brief, though. It's 778-848-1347. That's for Brad. 778-848-1347. Yeah, thanks very much, Steve. I'll try to keep this brief.
0: Okay.
2: I'm a second-time caller. Very much appreciate the ministry. You've mentioned and responded, I think more than once, with regards to the question of gambling, and what I've understood you to communicate, the bottom line around that is that it can be okay as a sort of entertainment and pastime if it is not a problem for you and you're disciplined with putting out those few dollars for entertainment purposes. And you'd also given parallel examples with regards to pricing out the price of a meal at a restaurant or entertainment or an activity.
0: Right.
2: And so that left me with the assumption that you were kind of supporting it at just at that safe level where it's not a problem for people or an addiction for a person. So my question is... and what I had a difficult time with your response, was the actual concept that gambling is presented to us from Scripture. And the question I have is around the specific Scriptures. I think there's at least one in Proverbs, which speaks about the condemning or the evil of trying to get something for nothing.
0: Right.
2: And that is why today I have a problem with putting even 10 cents into anything that resembles gambling where I'm trying to get something for nothing.
0: So you wouldn't want, you'd feel guilty if you won 10 cents in a card game?
2: No. If I put 10 cents or a dollar into anything that resembled gambling, trying to get something for nothing. It was the concept of getting something for nothing.
0: I hear you. Well, let me just say this. Lots of times we get something for nothing, like if our parents die and we inherit their fortune, then we got something for nothing. The question is, did we do anything sleazy? Did we do anything dishonest? Did we do something greedy? To get something for nothing. Obviously, the Christian has to acknowledge that the ideal and normal way to get money is by working for it. Though it is not the case that we never receive any gifts, which is a something for nothing, or an inheritance or something else. I'm just not legalistic about this. I do not gamble myself. I have no interest in it. I don't even like competitive games. I don't have any interest whatsoever in getting something for nothing. But I'm saying, if we're going to start telling people what they cannot do, we'd better have a good scriptural reason for it. Because as soon as you start making rules that the Bible doesn't make, then, of course, you're legalistic. Now, I don't think it'd be legalistic to forbid gambling to people who are greedy and are just trying to get rich without working. Then I'd say, yeah, don't do that. You're greedy. And I also would not like to receive money at somebody else's expense. You know, in a business transaction, you're supposed to be giving goods or services a commensurate in value to what the person's given you. So nobody is cheated. Everybody gets what they want. Now, in my case, I don't work at a regular job or anything. I don't sell anything. But I don't want anyone to give me any money. unless they feel like they've gotten something for me that's worth that money. You know, I don't want to go out with a handout, and I never ask for money from anyone. But I do receive gifts from people. They'd come. I don't ask for them, but they come. And I'm assuming that they are doing so because they've gotten something out of something I've offered, which is fine. I mean, Paul said that if we've ministered to you in spiritual things, it's no big thing if we, you know, receive material things from you. But, and I've always felt that way. But to be greedy and to want to, without making any contribution, to want to make money, you know, at the expense of somebody who gets nothing out of it, that would be an evil thing. Now, I don't know under what circumstances people gamble. If people are playing card games with their friends on Friday night, and each one, you know, has a $10 limit, they put their put a dollar in per game. I mean, I don't know if that's what people do or not. If someone did that, and everybody's willing to lose their $10, and a good time was had by all, and it was worth the money to them just to have this, you know, socializing and the fun and so forth, to me, that's a very cheap form of an evening's entertainment. Cheaper than going to the movies. Cheaper than going out to eat. Now, in other words, I don't see that as your typical I want something for nothing thing. I think maybe the risk of losing something adds to the enjoyment of the game, this excitement or so. I don't know. They've got something in that thing in the person's brain that enjoys that. I was born without that. I'm missing that. But I don't condemn it. Lots of people have things like I don't care about sports. Some people are wild about sports, and they'll maybe make some bets on that. I don't. You know, I'll say this. If you feel convicted that by doing so you're acting in greed, then I'd say don't do it. But like I said, if it's a small expenditure for a night of social activity that everyone enjoys, I think social activity is a good thing. And if it only costs you $10 or whatever for the night, you got a good evening for cheap, and I don't see that as a bad thing. But obviously, you're right. I mean, if someone's trying to get rich easy, then that motivation is not a good one, in my opinion. I think that's something the Bible speaks against doing. Thanks for your call. Let's talk to Joshua in Phoenix, Arizona. Welcome.
3: Hi, Steve.
0: Hi.
3: So when it comes to, like, faith and work, it seems like you do advocate for like works, like in a sense.
0: Of course, So does
3: yeah,
0: the Bible.
3: which is great because I have a Protestant friend who I talk to about. He's Pentecostal. As I've learned things about him, he kind of talks about works too. So
0: does the Bible.
3: So when it comes to Catholicism, would you agree with like the faith and works besides like going to church and all that, but just like in a sense of like obeying Christ?
0: Well, obeying Christ is what comes from a surrender to Christ. A surrender to Christ is what faith is. When you trust in Christ, not yourself, when you've decided that Christ is your king and your guide and his agenda is what matters, not yours. That's what conversion is. Now, being converted doesn't require any works, but if you've been converted, it'll show by the works you do. I mean, it's like if a man and woman get married and somebody else pays for the marriage license or whatever, it's not a big deal, the amount. They're not buying their relationship with each other. They're not paying to be married to each other. But being married means they'll behave differently than if they were single. And they'll behave loyally to each other. They'll forsake all others and cleave only to their spouse. I mean, this is just part of what it means to be married. If you're surrendering to Jesus Christ and forgiven of your sins, that's free. But if you've really done it, that's going to show up in the fact that you're living under a Lord. If you're not showing that you're living under a Lord, then you're probably not. You know, the James said faith without works is dead. He's not saying that you need faith plus works to get saved. He's saying you need faith that produces works. And Paul said the same thing in Galatians 5:6. In Galatians 5:6, Paul said it's not, you know, circumcision or uncircumcision that matters to God. It's a faith that works through love. not faith plus works. It's a faith that works. The faith is what saves you. What kind of faith? Well, not the kind the demons have. The demons believe and tremble. They've got a faith, but it's not saving them any. It's a faith that works. It's a faith that changes you. If it doesn't change you, then it hasn't changed you. You're not changed. Works. You know, if someone says, "Well, I've got faith, but I also have to find, I have to do enough works to make sure I'm saved." I'd say sometimes people, Catholics and Protestants, have been guilty of or mistaken to think that they need to believe and then they have to do a certain number of works, and hopefully they'll do enough works that God will save them. No, that has nothing to do with salvation, in my opinion. When you get saved, what does it mean to be saved? Doesn't mean you get a ticket to heaven. It means you get to be a follower of Christ. That's what being saved is. Okay, what's it look like to be a follower of Christ? Well, it looks like a Christian life. It looks like obedience. That's what it is. And if you're not obeying, then you're not following. And if you're not following, you're not a follower. And if you're not a follower, you haven't been born again yet. That's what I see.
3: Yeah, I would agree with you, Steve, because the times that I've gone into sin, it was when I have put Christ out of my mind, far from my mind. And when I put Christ close to my mind, when I'm thinking upon him, you know, and what he's done for me, I want to avoid sin, for that's what sin did, right, to Christ. It put him on the cross.
0: Absolutely. Right?
3: All right. Well, Steve, I really appreciate the talk, and God bless you and your ministry.
0: Hey, thank you, brother. Good talking to you, Joshua. By the way, I'll be coming to Arizona. I'll be speaking in a number of places, I think for about a week, in November. Those engagements will also be at our website, thenarrowpath.com. Let's see. Brian from Ontario, California, I believe, not Canada. Brian, welcome.
4: Yes, good afternoon, Steve. Yes, Ontario, California, you are correct. Quick question. I know we're at the end of the hour, so I'm going to make it quick. So talking about Matthew chapter 23, when it talks about call no man your master, call no man your father, your rabbi, etc.
0: Mm-hmm.
4: And then I know Catholics, you know, in general, they might have a problem with the scripture, but they try to explain it away. And even probably Messianic Jews, because their teacher, they call them rabbi, and the scripture says, call no man rabbi.
0: Yeah.
4: And I have a friend who's a Messianic Jewish Christian, and then I brought that up. I was like, well, you know, you're calling your leader rabbi. The scripture says clearly, don't call no man rabbi. And then he came back at me saying, it says call no man your father, but your biological father, you know, your dad, if you call him by his first name, wouldn't that be disrespectful? I said, yeah.
0: Well, let me just jump in because we're going to run out of time. And I know the argument the Catholics use it too. When you say call no man father and they call their priest's father, they say, well, don't you call your biological father father? Didn't Paul say in 1 Corinthians 4 that he had begotten them in the Lord, and he says you might have many teachers, 10,000 teachers, you only have one father, meaning himself. He's not asking them to call him father. He's simply reminding them that they have this relationship with him. He's the one who brought them to the faith, and therefore he's explaining why he has so much concern for them, whereas ordinary teachers who might mislead them aren't concerned for them. There's lots of teachers, but your dad, the one who brought you into this world, is going to be the one who cares about you, and he's like their dad. But he's not asking them to call him father. You can call somebody father if they are your father. What Jesus is talking about is don't call the rabbi father, because he's not your father. If you call your rabbi father and he's not your father, you're calling him that in order to give him some kind of dignity or some kind of honor. And that certainly is the case with the Catholic priests. Catholic priests, when you call them father, they're not anybody's father. They're not even married. They don't have kids. So how is he your father? Well, he's my spiritual father, like Paul was the Corinthians. Oh, well, if the priest led you to Christ and you became a Christian because of him, then I guess he is kind of your spiritual father. But you still don't have to call him father. Paul was the spiritual father of the Corinthians, but he never encouraged them to call him father. That's a relationship that they bore. It doesn't mean that entitled sin be called by that kind of a title. And what Jesus is saying is the Pharisees love to be called rabbi, rabbi. Why? Because that's a term of honor, a term of respect. They love to be elevated above the ordinary person by such, you know, titles and so forth. And he says, listen, don't be called rabbi. Don't call anyone father. You're all brothers, Jesus said. You're all just brothers. No one's supposed to be above anybody else. Whoever wants to be the chief among you should be the lowest, he said, should be the slave of all. He's just basically coming against the desire that some people have to be honored and recognized as, in some sense, superior to the average person in a religious community. And that's a very common, carnal, sinful attitude. Now, I'm not saying that a Catholic priest has a sinful attitude when he's called father, because he might be happy enough not to be called father. I mean, it's just, that's the tradition in that group. They call him father. He might just say, well, I'm not going to fight it. I'm certainly not their father. But, you know, if somebody's your real father, whether spiritual or biological, or your ancestor, Abraham was called our father, you know, in Romans 4:1, then, okay, you can call him father because that's what they are. But you don't call someone father if they're not, because the only reason for doing that is to give them some kind of artificial dignity. And it's okay to treat them with respect. You should treat everyone with respect who deserves it. But if they're expecting you to call them that, then that's a problem, because it means that they're desiring something. They're desiring to be put on a pedestal. But Jesus said, no, don't be doing that. 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